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1: Pastor Ed reminds us we've been called to freedom, but that doesn't include freedom to sin.
2: Liberty is not an opportunity for the flesh. It's not an opportunity to get even the score. It's not an opportunity for you to work out, and we'll see later some of the things that is described. You should read ahead. We'll get there soon enough. What the flesh really is, how it manifests itself in our lives, these works of the flesh. That's an extreme. You don't want to go so far that you want to create lists to try to earn God's favor, but you also don't want to go so far away from the Lord that you're just thinking you can do whatever you want whenever you want. The best place is to stay right in Christ, because sin of any kind is like leaven. And we've already learned multiple times today, a little leaven leavens the whole lump.

0: This is Abounding Grace, a ministry of Calvary Church in Aurora, Colorado, and online at AboundingGraceRadio.com. We're developing Pastor Ed Taylor's new study of Galatians, and we've entered the highly practical fifth chapter. We've established already that we've been called to freedom. But as we'll see today, we're not to use that liberty as an excuse for sin or as an opportunity to act out in the flesh. Let's join Pastor Ed now at verse 10 for more.
1: Verse 10, Paul turns a corner and he says, I have confidence in you, in the Lord, that you have no other mind. But he who troubles you shall bear his judgment, whoever he is. Paul turns a corner and says, I'm confident in you in the Lord. He's saying some hard things, but now he's going to encourage them. I know you guys. I know your heart for the Lord. I know you. I'm confident in you in the Lord. And I'm confident that you will get back to the right thing. Notice what he says, that you will have no other mind. This is important because the spiritual warfare for your life and mine is right here between our eyes and between our ears, and that's our minds. What we believe dictates how we behave. And the battle is in your mind. And he's calling them back to what? Unity. Unity. Not a unity like a fake unity where we're trying to pretend we all agree, but a real unity that is the mind of Christ. That's where we all are in unity, when we share the mind of Christ. His heart, his desire for our lives. He says, I don't want you guys to have any other mind. Amos, I think it's 2:2, says, how can two walk together unless they are agreed? This is the beauty of unity, is it brings progress. This is not a unity at the dismissal of doctrine or sound teaching. It's a unity where we find our strength in the Lord and not in our own understanding. I have confidence in you guys. Don't have any other mind. And then he says, but he who troubles you shall bear his judgment. He who troubles you shall bear his judgment, whoever he is. Now, Paul knows who he is. This is a rhetorical question. He knows the answer to this. And when you use rhetorical questions, it's not because you don't know the answer. It's because you want the person to think through and come to that conclusion themselves. They know the answer. So just by asking the question, it's causing them to rethink who hindered them. How did this all start? They have to look where they are now and where they were, and there was something that happened. It was a person with false teaching. It was actually a group of people. We've learned that they're the Judaizers. They came with a false gospel and tried to undermine the faith of many. Now, I want to pause here for a second. This is super important we grasp this at the end of verse 10. At the end of verse 10, it says, he who troubles you shall bear his judgment. I'm like, wow, there is a great judgment for false teachers, a great judgment for false teachers. And each false teacher will bear their own judgment. Now, it reminded me of a New Testament scripture later on in the Bible. You can just jot it down in James chapter 3 and verse 1. It says, my brethren, let not many of you become teachers, knowing that we shall receive the stricter judgment. That scripture has always been a part of my mind from early on when I sensed that the Lord was calling me into a teaching ministry. That's a heavy scripture to consider. Stricter judgment. What is the stricter judgment? I don't know. It's always concerned me personally that there will be a stricter judgment in my life on how I choose to teach and what I teach and all of the things surrounding teaching, especially teaching the Word of God. There is going to be a stricter judgment. One way to help me understand that was to flip it around and think of it this way. There is a great responsibility that has been handed to me to handle the Word of God well and to teach it so it can be understood. To teach it in such a way where I'm honoring the character and the nature of God. And there is somehow some heavier judgment on me when it comes to teaching the Word of God than there is on you because of my role as a teacher. There is a great responsibility in teaching God's truth. And all of us that are involved in teaching must approach our assignment soberly, studiously, and prayerfully. And many pastors will tell you that it's a very time-consuming task to present a Bible study. Because you come to church, a couple of times a week, and you're up here and you go, what does that guy do all week? What does he really do? Like, all he does is talk for 45 minutes. Is he golfing all week? Is he playing video games all week? What is that guy doing? And if that guy, you apply it to me, but if that guy anywhere is doing what they're supposed to be doing, they're studying the Word of God and praying in preparation. And for someone like me, I have two Bible studies a week. It's a very time-consuming process. Not only to understand the text and get that right, that's super important, but then also to be sensitive to the Holy Spirit in how it applies to us today, just our church family. What is it God's doing in our church? What's God doing in your life? What's God doing in your home? How does he want the Word of God delivered in such a way where it hits the hearts of the people he loves the most? And it's a lot of time. It's so important that the Bible teaches us in the book of Acts, the early apostles, the church work was getting so large and increasing in number that they said it's not wise for us to leave prayer and the study of God's Word to take care of these things. But rather, we're going to focus and you raise up people to take care of these other things. So together we serve the church. And there's a focused commitment to studying the Word of God and teaching it. And there's great responsibility. I want you to know that there's responsibility in your life as well. As you open the Bible with anyone, you have a responsibility to take care of that person in front of you. There is some type of stricter judgment on any of us as believers that would help somebody along the path using the Bible, because that's a form of teaching too. I mean, I want you to think about this. Somebody calls you and you're their friend. You met them and they go, I really want to meet with you because things are really upside down in my life and I want to meet you at the coffee shop and I've got a half hour. You're going to be held accountable more for that half hour than you are the half hour it took you to drive there. Why? Because you're going to open the Word of God and help somebody with His Word. And let me just say, the last thing that person needs from you is your opinion. It's like, oh, you know, well, this is what I think. Nobody cares what you think. Now, maybe you care about what you think, and other people say they care, but nobody cares. In a crisis, we need to know what God's opinion is. You're going to be held accountable for that. Just think of that half hour. You know, they're sharing with you some difficulty in their marriage, and what do? Well, you know, I got a bad marriage too. And then the whole half hour. Yeah, your husband did this, my husband did twice that. And I say, and I grew up, and before you know it, a half hour's burned, and you had a chance. Because God invited you into their life. And you just got caught up in all the emotion of it, and you got caught up in just, you did not give them what they needed. You gave them what you wanted. You emoted, you whatever. And we have to be careful because God's going to hold us accountable. We don't be going around, oh, this is what I think, and this is what I think, what do I think. Nobody cares what you think or what your opinion is unless what you think and your opinion has been formed by the Holy Spirit and is rooted in the Word of God. There's a lot of people burning their lives right now, burning their years, like burning daylight, telling everybody what their opinion is and doing absolutely nothing for the gospel. I don't know what you think that's going to happen in eternity. Even pastors doing that, burning a lot of daylight in the pulpit, never really giving God's word. I don't know what they think is going to happen, but I'll tell you this. I know this. A little leaven leavens a whole lump. I know where it's going to end. It's going to be disastrous. And if in that person that called you, because we have so many friendships and connections, we may not even value somebody calling us. Oh, it happens all the time. I'm always having coffee with. But no. That's not how it is. God, by His Holy Spirit, has arranged you to connect with someone. I don't care if you do it all the time. The reason you do it all the time is because you're good at it, because people trust you. Where do you think that came from? Not just your personality, but as a believer, God has made you trustworthy. People trust you. They want to hear what you have to say because they view you as a person that walks with the Lord. And even if they view you, maybe your whole life has been gossip and slander and everything, and that's how some of these connections are, but now you're different. So they're calling you because they want to go to the coffee shop and gossip with you, but you show up understanding your responsibility. And then you change it all. And he's like, hey, man, you're different. I know. Because God has given me His wisdom. And sister, this is what you need to do. We need to pray for your husband. Oh, I don't want to pray for him. I want to leave him. No. We need to pray right now. And every Tuesday I'll be here. I'll be your accountability partner. I'll come alongside of you. And I'll hold you accountable to this. And I'll pray for the Holy Spirit. That's a different meaning, isn't it? Stricter responsibility, stricter judgment. Bible teachers, believers, It's so important we get this. Notice verse 11. And I, brethren, now it seems like he turns. He's going all kinds of little twists and turns here at the end of his letter. But he says, and I, brethren, if I still preach circumcision, why do I still suffer persecution? Then the offense of the cross has ceased. So somehow people were accusing him of still preaching circumcision. And Paul just answers logically, like, if I still preach circumcision, I would agree with these guys. I would have never written this letter. And on top of that, if I agreed with them, then the offense of the cross has ceased. You know, don't you, that the cross is a very offensive message. That God so loving the world that he gave his only begotten son, that whosoever would believe on him would not perish but have everlasting life. For those of us on this side of that verse, it's super encouraging. Yes, amen. But for those on the other side, it's very offensive. You call me a sinner? And then you have to work around that. You think I'm not good enough? You have to work around that. You think you're the only religion? You have to work around that because it's very offensive. To be able to have a place where you go, this is your only hope. This is what God has for you. This is how you'll be made right in a relationship with God. And it's offensive. The way to get around the offense is right here. You know, hey, we'll just agree with the false teachers and we'll just agree with, and I'm teaching the same old message. But obviously, Paul was not teaching the same old message and the offense of the cross hadn't ceased. And then in verse 12, he says, I could wish that those who trouble you would even cut themselves off. And if you read this before, you're like, yes, it means exactly what you think it does. Says, if that's what they want and they're going to be teaching circumcision, then just let them become eunuchs and go all the way. But they're not willing. And Paul was, you know, he's a little feisty there, verse 12. You can write in your Bibles, feisty Paul right there. But, you know, sometimes you get that when you're always, you know, defending yourself from false accusations and people are trying to lie about you. I mean, it gets to you. If you ever had anyone lie to you or make accusations against you that are completely false, it gets to you. And so you might be a little feisty at times. So just get back to the Lord like he does here. Verse 13. For you, brethren, have been called to liberty. That's your calling. Did you hear that, brethren, sister? You've been called to liberty and freedom. But don't use, he says, only do not use liberty as an opportunity for the flesh, but through love serve one another. For all the law is fulfilled in one word. Even in this, you shall love your neighbor as yourself. Legalism has wrecked the believers and made them very unlovely toward one another. It has also brought them to a place where the accusation was, well, if you believe in grace, then you're just going to go and do whatever you want and sin recklessly. And Paul says, no, no, don't forget who's called you to grace. And then remember, there are two extremes. There are two extremes with grace. If you're taking notes, it's important to know. We have been spending a lot of time in Galatians talking about one extreme, and that's legalism. A list of rules and regulations, man-made religious systems that you follow the system in order to earn God's favor or gain favor, which really just trying to please man. But you live in such a way, I got to do the whole system right, and that's how I'll be right with God. That is an extreme on one side, where you're living in such a way where it's no longer relational. You're not living as a son or a daughter, but you're trying to prove yourself and earn your merit and think and say, I'm going to work really hard and then God will be accepted. I'll be accepted in God's sight. When we learn you're adopted as a kid, you're immediately his kid. Immediately. Born again, child of God. Legalism. So we spent a lot of time on that. But here on the other side, if you like, look at a pendulum and it swings all the way to the other side. Here's the other extreme when it comes to grace, and that is license or licentiousness. License. And here's the picture. The extreme is this. Well, because God has forgiven me of all my sins and the work of the cross is finished and he's going to forgive me past, present, and future and I can confess my sins and he's faithful and just to forgive me all my sins, then grace means I can sin all I want. And Paul says it here, no, you can't. Grace does not give us permission to sin. God doesn't give you permission to sin. For those of you that are planning sin right now, And some are. They come to church, they're kind of planning sin this week. Planning something going on at work, or you got some, like you're in your mind, you're thinking about how can I get away with it? How can I hide it? Whatever. Those of you, like, God does not give you permission to sin. Ever. Never. It's like, you know, your kids are fighting in the room, and they're fighting, and one of your kids gets a good one. Bam! And it's, and they come to you and ask for permission. And so the one that hit, kid A, says, I'm so sorry, I'm so sorry. Kid B says, Mom, you know what happened? And you know how these things work? Can I have permission to punch him in the face? Mom says, sure, see you later, and walks away. No mom does that. It's a teaching moment, isn't it? It's an opportunity. No, you were wronged. It wasn't right. But you don't have permission to punch him back. Which the one that got punched gets all frustrated because it's a teaching moment. Well, then I'll just punch him when you don't see. All right. But I didn't give you permission to do that. And you'll suffer the consequences of that decision. That's how that works. I often will share this. There's a phrase I've developed over the years that I've learned in ministry, especially when you've been wronged. I know there's a lot of wrong in the room. A person has wronged you. A person has hurt you. You've been deeply traumatized. You carry pain. And I mean, we're talking deep pain, not just slights and minor offenses, but deep, deep stuff I know is in the room and is on the radio and online. I know. And as you're praying, trying to work through it, part of your response is, I just want them to hurt like I hurt. That's a natural response, not a spiritual response. There might even be a sense of revenge. I want revenge. I want to avenge this hurt. I want to make it. I want to even the score. You might even pray very biblically and going through the Psalms. And you're like, oh yeah, I remember that. I'm going to pray like David did. Father, I love you in heaven. You're so wonderful. Break their teeth. And that's a real feeling. It's not a good feeling, but it's real. But I mean, what's their broken teeth going to do to solve the problem and to alleviate your pain? Well, it's going to make me feel good. Really? Now your pain has changed you to feel good when someone else hurts? And it might give this momentary, I feel good, so good. But then it's going to pass. I was thinking of Moses. Remember when Moses chose to leave Egypt, the Bible says that he chose to forsake the passing pleasures of sin. So there might be just a little bit of, I feel good, but it's going to pass. And then what? I'll tell you what. After that feeling passes, you know what comes next? You're going to have to deal with your own sin and the consequences. Now it's no longer that hurt, although it's still there. You have a new problem, and that's your sin today. And then you live a life like that for a year, 5 years, 10 years. No wonder bitterness gets a root in people's lives. No wonder it beats us up. We give permission to it. We invite it in. He says, no, you don't have permission to sin. You know, especially with couples that I have a chance to speak with and minister to, like there's great sin in the marriage, and one of the spouses, well, I just want to, and I say, no. Someone's sin against you does not give you permission to sin against them, ever. Someone's sin against you does not give you permission. God will nowhere. That's why reading the Bible, you'll learn. God doesn't give permission to sin. Emotions might do that, but even emotions leave and they die down. Other people's advice might lead you to that, but not God. God leads us to other better avenues to deal with our hurt and our pain. God reminds us of the cross and the ultimate injustice that has ever happened on the planet Earth and that will ever happen on the planet Earth was innocent Jesus dying for your sins and mine. Hey, brethren, liberty is not an opportunity for the flesh. It's not an opportunity to get even the score. It's not an opportunity for you to work out, and we'll see later some of the things that is described. You should read ahead. We'll get there soon enough of what the flesh really is, how it manifests itself in our lives, these works of the flesh. That's an extreme. You don't want to go so far that you want to create lists to try to earn God's favor, but you also don't want to go so far away from the Lord that you're just thinking you can do whatever you want whenever you want. The best place is to stay right in Christ, because sin of any kind is like leaven. And we've already learned multiple times today, a little leaven leavens the whole lump. And so sin will destroy a great marriage. And sin will capsize the strongest friendships. A little sin will overthrow the greatest of saints. The greatest of saints. It all started with something small. It all started something imperceptibly small in their lives. Paul said it a different way to the believers in Rome when he wrote, you can just jot it down in Romans 6, verse 1. What shall we say then? Shall we continue in sin that grace may abound? Certainly not. How shall we who died to sin live any longer in it? And what are we to live in? Love. That's what we owe each other, isn't it? It's to love our neighbor, to care for one another. There's no law to follow in love. You just love. You just care. You begin to think of others more highly than yourself. There's no law against love. It just flows through a life that's yielded and surrendered to the Holy Spirit. Some of you experience this testimony. I know I have. Some of you experience this testimony where God's love is just an amazing thing that you never had before you got saved. It's unbelievable. It's like, how did I miss this my whole life? To not only receive love, but to give love. To learn this principle. It's always greater to give than to receive. How does that even happen? It's the love of God. We love God with all our heart, soul, and mind. And we love our neighbors, ourselves. You've been called to this. You see that in verse 13? You have been called to liberty.
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7: With SRN News, I'm Keith Peters in Washington. The Supreme Court upheld the concept of birthright citizenship today. New York Congresswoman Grace Meng, chair of the Congressional Asian Pacific American Caucus, says the birthright ruling sends a clear message to President Trump.
8: You may try to redefine what it means to be an American, and you will fail. We are American. We belong here. And no wannabe king will ever take that away from us.
7: House Speaker Mike Johnson, a constitutional lawyer, says he's not a fan of the Supreme Court's ruling.
9: I'm very disappointed in that outcome. I think it subjects the country to serious challenges going forward, and we'll have to deal with it as a Congress.
7: In an opinion written by Chief Justice John Roberts, he held that the long-settled understanding of the 14th Amendment adopted after the Civil War makes a citizen of anyone born in the country. This is SRN News.
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11: Trouble in the tech center. It's crash causing a delay northbound I-25 between County Line and Dry Creek. Those backups to Lincoln Avenue, at least 10 extra minutes on the drive there. I-25 still bunched up, traveling in or out of downtown. The northbound drive, University of Colfax, taking about 15 minutes. There's a problem on I-70 with a semi-stalled eastbound 70 at Central Park, blocking up the left lanes. With traffic, I'm Susan Phelan.
12: Denver weather.
13: For metro area, going to unfortunately continue to see a lot of smoke and haze over the next few to several days from Colorado wildfires burning to our west and south. South to southwest flow persists, mostly dry conditions as well, and very warm to hot temperatures. End June and kick off July for the metro area. Temperatures running a few to several degrees above average with highs low to mid 90s. Today, on into Wednesday, Thursday, and Friday, just a little bit of some spotty, gusty, late day shower and storm activity, especially here east. Overnight lows consistent as well and right about 60 degrees. I'm meteorologist Mark Huer.
14: Current temperature
15: 87 degrees.
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16: And thank you so much for listening. We are thankful to have you here on this last day of the month of June and the last program in the series on the Holy Spirit. Today we're going to finish up what happens when the Holy Spirit controls your life. And as we end up the month, let me just remind you again that this is a very important time of the year for us at Turning Point. We talk very little about finances during the year, except in June and in December. So I want to thank you for prayerfully supporting Turning Point. Today marks an important deadline for our ministry, the end of our fiscal year. So if Turning Point has been a blessing to you, consider making a special gift in support of this program. Any donation that is received before midnight will be matched dollar for dollar thanks to some generous friends of the ministry. This unique opportunity ends tonight, and I encourage you to give as the Lord leads. Together, we will continue delivering the unchanging Word of God to an ever-changing world. Today, we are concluding a series that we began at the outset of this month on the Holy Spirit. And I want to tell you once more about the book, but I will do that when we're finished with the message. This is part two of When the Holy Spirit Controls Your Life. We have some teachers here. I see some of you. I know that you pray for opportunities, but do you ever pray for clarity? That God will give you clarity when you speak. If you've ever done any teaching, you understand very well what Paul was praying for. Sometimes you see something so clear in your studies and you're so excited about it and you can't wait to share it when you have your opportunity. And then you present it to a group of people and you watch a glaze form over their eyes. With a sinking feeling, you realize they don't have a clue what you've been talking about. Paul was saying, this is too important for me to muddle or obscure. I pray that I will be able to lay it out in a way that people can really and readily pick it up. I pray that a lot for what I do here. I don't want to just get up here and talk. Someone once told me a long time ago, if they haven't learned, you haven't taught. And that's a really interesting thing, is it not? If you teach and they haven't learned, you haven't taught. The Holy Spirit helps our worship. He helps us in these ways when we pray. Notice, secondly, the Holy Spirit will help us in our walk. Verse 5, walk in wisdom toward those who are outside, redeeming the time. When you walk, you just put one step in front of the other. You just take one step at a time. How many of you know the Christian life is just one step at a time? When you get ahead of that, you get in trouble, don't you? I was thinking about the verse that says, according to your days, so shall your strength be. How many of you are along with me when you say, Lord, this is Monday, I'd like strength for the whole week? No, you don't get strength for the whole week. You get strength for Monday. And when will you get Tuesday strength? On Tuesday. The Bible says, we walk by faith. And then he says in this passage something very interesting. He says, we walk toward those who are without. What a wonderful picture that is. There are many Christians who think that once you become a Christian, you shut off all relationships with the people in the world and you stay a little bit each day in your holy huddle and you live there for the rest of your time. I don't see that in the Bible. The Lord Jesus associated with sinners, with prostitutes, societal rejects. How are we supposed to win a world if we don't know anybody in the world? How are we going to touch people who don't know Christ if we're never with them? As someone has said, there's no impact without contact. So the Bible doesn't teach that you as a Christian should get over in your little group of other Christians and never talk to anybody who doesn't believe what you believe or live like you live. The Bible says, however, we're to live our lives toward them. In other words, live our lives in such a way that they will see the difference we make. If you're a Christian and you're working in a company where you're the only Christian, I promise you, they know it. If you're living at all the Christian life, they watch you. You're to live your life with a difference. And the Bible goes on to tell us a little bit more about how to do that as we move forward. Paul says in this passage that when you walk with wisdom, you do it openly toward those who are outside of the faith. You do your best to be an example for what Christ means to you as you live your life. I can promise you this. The people you work with are watching you every move. Once it becomes apparent you are a Christian, you are on display, an object of curiosity, and they will monitor everything you say and everything you do. And you say, Pastor, I don't like that. Doesn't seem fair. That sounds like living in a fishbowl. I don't want that. Well, that's your problem. It's tough. That's the way it is. When you're a Christian, that's just the way it is. And if you try to live consistently in your own strength, you will fall flat on your face. But the Holy Spirit is here to empower you to live in such a way that environment around you, which is not Christian, causes a contrast to be seen in your life that is amazing. I remember one time when I was a student in Dallas Seminary, I was working for the Illinois-California Express. That's a freight company. I don't know if it's still in existence or not, but it was back then. I did a lot of things during the time I was working there. I was a billing clerk for a while. That's where you can make the most money, so I tried to learn how to do that. But I worked a lot on the docks. And, you know, the docks of a freight company, that's a good place to find out what the world is all about, I want you to know. I didn't know any Christians there. I knew a lot of union members who were upset with me. If they thought I was working too hard, they'd let me know. If I wasn't taking enough time off for my lunch break, they'd let me know. But I'll never forget, one day I was in the truck, and a guy came up to me, walked in the truck, and he looked at me, and he said, Jeremiah, why are you the way you are? Oh, what a question that is. Why are you the way you are? What an opportunity to say, well, because I live for somebody else beside myself. I live for Jesus. The Bible says, be ready with an answer for everyone who asks you concerning your faith. You don't have to open that door to do that. God will open it. And then Paul says, redeem your time. Seize every opportunity, like merchants who are buying up a commodity in the market. This whole business of our walk before the world is so critical. And you say, it isn't fair that my faith should be a determinant in the life of somebody else. It isn't fair. It's just the way it is. That's why our responsibility is so great. I remember reading a story about the Russian writer Maxim Gorky. Gorky was a child when his father died, and he and his mother went to live with his grandparents. His granddad, Gorky recalled, was a religious man, but stern, irritable, and sometimes very cruel. His mother was very religious, but kind and gentle and understanding. Gorky wrote that when he saw his mother and his grandfather kneeling side by side in church, he could not believe that they were praying to the same God. He said there had to be two gods, one cruel and vindictive and the other loving and forgiving. I think sometimes when people see us, they must wonder about our God. Because you see, the way we interact with those outside the faith paints a picture of the God we worship. The Christ they see in you and in me is the only Christ they have, and they will evaluate. Robert Ingersoll, the famous infidel, had a godly aunt to whom he sent a copy of one of his books that were filled with attacking the Bible. He was a terrible man who wrote terrible things about the faith. On the flyleaf of this book, he wrote these words. He said, if all Christians live like you, this book would never have been written. Ladies and gentlemen, whether we like it or not, we walk our faith toward the world. We're not going to be perfect. We're going to fall down sometimes. We're going to have to back up and retool, start over in some areas. But what Paul wants us to understand is that we're the Christians in this world. Christ has given us eternal life and hope, and we're to be the ambassadors of that to the whole world. And never has that been more important than it is now, because the world seems to be getting darker and darker, and the world gets darker, the light gets brighter. And we have the opportunity to represent our dear Savior in a world that rejects him. Oh, what a privilege that is, and how bold and strategic we should be in doing it. So then, Paul writes about the Spirit's help in our worship and in our walk. In verse 6 of Colossians 4, he helps us with our witness. He says, let your speech always be with grace, seasoned with salt, that you may know how you ought to answer each one. Now, the Bible says that one of the hardest things you and I will ever have to deal with is the control of our tongue. Do you know the book of James tells us that it's more difficult to bridle your tongue than it is to bridle a wild horse? You can let those words out, but you can't stuff them back in. You can send them forth, but you can't call them back. You can say them, but you can't unsay them. And we all know that. The tongue gets a lot of people in trouble. What we say, how we say it, when we say it. So it's not surprising that Paul would, in his final verse of this paragraph, talk about our Christian witness. Three ways the Spirit should influence our speech as we seek to live as witnesses toward the world. Very practical stuff here, you guys. Number one, our witness should be courteous. He said, let your speech always be with grace. I don't know about you, but I like gracious people. I pray to God that I will not be a grumpy old man, but a gracious old man. That's the way we should be. We should be gracious people. Many Christians turn away from Christ by the very way they present the truth of the gospel. I mean, you don't usually persuade people to know and love the Lord when you begin your conversation by telling them they're going to hell. That usually doesn't win you an open door. We read of our Lord Jesus that he was full of grace and truth. Truth packaged in grace. That's the way Christ related to men and women in his earthly walk, and so we should too. I read about four rites that I hope will help you remember what it means to speak with grace. The right words. Say what is true, but choose words that are helpful and not hurtful. There are a number of ways to say the same thing. You can say it in a hurtful way, or you can say it in a helpful way. Always be edifying, which means build up, don't tear down. Number two, not just the right words, but the right way. The same words can sound gentle or harsh depending on how you say them. Grace has a special tone. It's not just what you say, but it's how you say it. Number three, not just the right words in the right way, but the right time. Timing is everything. Good words spoken at the wrong time can get you nowhere. And sometimes silence speaks louder than words. Ecclesiastes says there is a time to keep silent and a time to speak. So make sure you're doing this at the right time. And then there are right reasons. Don't just talk to hear yourself talk. Speak because you want to help and bless the person with whom you are talking. Ephesians 4:29 says, let no corrupt word proceed out of your mouth, but what is good for necessary edification, that it may impart grace to the hearers. What a great verse that is. J.C. Ryle said, speak the truth in love, because truth without love is barbarity, and love without truth is cruelty. To speak the right words in the right way at the right time for the right reasons is a challenge. And it can only happen when you let the Holy Spirit direct your life when you speak to those without the faith. Our witness must be courteous and it must be compelling. Notice Paul says next, let your speech always be seasoned with salt. What does that mean? It means don't let your words become flat and tasteless. Salt had two particularly important purposes in the New Testament. It was a preservative to keep things from spoiling. And it was used to create thirst in animals. I used to spend my summers with my uncle who had a farm in Pennsylvania. And I remember while being there, we used to put salt licks in the field. Those are big blocks of salt for the animals. And when they would lick those blocks of salt, they would be thirsty and then drink enough water. And by the way, that's the reason why they sell popcorn, potato chips, and nuts at your ball game. You eat a bag of potato chips at a ball game, and then you want to get a soft drink. and you get the biggest one they sell, and you make them happy, and you quench your thirst. Paul is saying, let there be something in what you say in your witness that compels people to know God. Get creative in how you communicate Christ. Talk in such a way that when people are around you, they sense this is not something you've put on. It is something in you that comes out effervescently with the power of the Holy Spirit. Let it be really you. Yes, let your speech always be gracious, but don't let it be flat. Don't load it up with canned phrases and Christian cliches. We all know what that sounds like. Have you ever asked somebody a question about the faith and they say something that you've already heard a million times in your life and it doesn't mean a thing to you because you know they're just telling you what they heard and it doesn't mean anything to them at all? We're to be filled with the wonderful truth of who Christ is. And let me just pause here to say this. When it comes to witnessing, don't make it harder than it is. You don't have to go to class to learn how to witness. You don't have to have a 10-week course at your church or at some Bible college. I'm not saying those things will help you to be better at it, but witnessing is just telling people what Jesus Christ has done for you. That's all it is. And everyone in this room who's a Christian can do that. If Christ hasn't done anything for you, then I would suggest you not talk too much to people outside the faith. But you all know he's done so much. And when he does something for you, make a note of it and just put it in your little file up here. Someday what he did for me is going to help me tell somebody else about my Jesus. I like to brag on Jesus, do you? I think we should be bold about that so that people know this is not about us. This is about the one who loved us and gave himself for us. Paul says our witness must be courteous and compelling and compassionate. He says, verse 6, that you may know how you ought to answer each one. You talk to people differently, not because your message is different, but because people are different. You suit your witness to the one with whom you are speaking. I talk to someone who has just lost a family member about Jesus in a much different way than I might talk to them if I were sitting with them at a ball game or something. You have to figure out the situation. You have to be compassionate about where those people are in their life and then talk to them in that mode. You don't just use the same four spiritual laws no matter where you go and what you do. If you do that, you're going to have a lot of awkward, discouraging experiences. Where are they? How can you relate to them? How can you love them in their situation? And how can you share the Lord Jesus with them? I think one of the most difficult things as a Christian is to witness to people who are in your own family. I've heard that from so many people over the years. Someone once told me something like this: when a wife talks to her husband about the Lord, she might be conveying to him, whether she wants to or not, that he hasn't been a good husband or one that he should have been. And so the spiritual thing is a way that she's just telling him he's not measuring up. What a difference. When a woman comes to her husband, she says this: honey, you've been everything I could ever have asked for in a husband. I love you so much. You are a great provider, and I know you love me, and I'm so grateful for that. I just wish there was one thing we could share together that is so very special to me. How different that is from an accusatory comment, or you need to get saved, or whatever you say when you have those conversations. The same thing is true with our parents. Over the years, I've had many people say, my parents don't know the Lord, and whenever I try to talk to them, they get mad. Or they say, I don't want any of that stuff talked about in my house. You may not talk about that when you come here. And, of course, they have the right to say that, and you should obey that. But a lot of times that happens because of the crazy way we go about trying to win our parents. Because the same rule is true. If you go back and try to witness to your father who's not a Christian, do you know what you might convey to him? You might convey that you think he was a bad father. After all, what kind of father would let his kids grow up without religion? So you need to season your witness and say to him, you've been a great dad. I couldn't have asked for a better one. But you know what, Dad? God has given me something so great, and I love you so much. I can't help but share with you what he's done for me. I wish you knew my God like I do. When you affirm a person's worth without blasting him or her with the gospel right up front, you win an opportunity. The Holy Spirit gives us the wisdom and the grace to do that. He empowers you and me to look at every situation and to discern how God wants us to tailor-make our witness to each individual. When Jesus met the woman at the well, in the hot noonday sun, he didn't say to her, "You must be born again." No, that's what he said to Nicodemus. He spoke to her about thirst and the deeper thirst for God that we all feel within us. He spoke about water and the water of life that can become an unfailing source of refreshment through the years of our lives. Jesus was a master at taking the situation and speaking the truth to a person in the situation in which he found them. In the book of Acts, there was this man named Philip who met a government official from Africa who was traveling through the desert in his chariot. The man was reading from this old scroll, but he didn't understand what it meant. So Philip didn't give him a lecture. Philip jumped up in the chariot and he said, "What are you reading? Does it make sense to you?" And that African official said, "No, it doesn't make sense." And after Philip explained the message about Jesus, we're told the African official got saved and he was baptized. Well, you see, that was a chariot. That was a different place. That was a different moment. The chariot experience wasn't the same as the well experience. They were two different experiences, two different places. Sheldon Van Auken was an American writer best known for his memoir. He wrote a book called A Severe Mercy, which is worthy of reading. It was published back in 1977. In his college, he was a convinced atheist. He thought religion was simply unnecessary, but he had some wonderful Christian friends who really cared about him and often talked to him about Jesus. They didn't argue with him. They just genuinely shared with him about what Jesus had done to change their lives. And it eventually started to bother him in a good way. He couldn't stop thinking about it. So he wrote a letter to C.S. Lewis and he said, "Something's happening to me and I don't even know what to do." Lewis wrote back and he said, "I think the Holy Spirit is after you and I don't think you're going to get away." And he didn't. He didn't get away. After lots of questions and honest conversations, Sheldon Van Auken put his trust in Jesus and later said he felt like he just jumped toward Christ and found that Christ was just holding him and waiting for him. We don't have to get everything done today. Your witness today might not get you to the place where you want it to go. Here's what I suggest. Don't witness to someone in such a way that if they reject the witness, they reject you. Witness to someone in such a way that if it doesn't materialize the first time, the door is still open to continue to talk about it. How many of you didn't come to Christ the first time you heard about him? You came to Christ 4, 5, or 6 times later after someone had loved you and told you how much they loved you and told you about how much Jesus had changed their life. We can be more effective if we just follow the scripture. We can be better in worshiping, better in walking, better in witnessing if we let the Holy Spirit control us from the inside, which is what we've been learning about.
17: That should be our goal in that threefold thing that we've talked about, that God would do that in our lives. If he's not done it before, he can begin to do it now if we just give him control through his Spirit. I hope you will consider that. And if you do not know Jesus Christ as your personal Savior, this reminder at the end of this month that God loves you and Christ died for you and he's made a place for you. If you will receive him, he wants to know you personally. He wants you to know him personally. And he wants you to come to him for salvation. Will you do that today? Will you open your heart and receive him as your Savior? He's waiting for you. And he will

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9: With SRN News, I'm Keith Peters in Washington. It's a hot one for millions of people in the Midwest and Great Lakes states. Intense heat and humidity are baking the region with no immediate relief. The National Weather Service says conditions are dangerous. The heat index is exceeding 100 degrees in some areas. The heat index is how hot it feels when air temperature and humidity are combined. The Supreme Court is upholding state laws barring transgender athletes from playing on girls' school athletic teams. The court's conservative majority has repeatedly ruled against transgender Americans in the past year. The rules Tuesday that state bans in Idaho and West Virginia didn't violate the Constitution or the federal law known as Title IX, which prohibits sex discrimination in education. More details available at srnnews.com.
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10: Right now, some very heavy traffic on the northbound side of I-25 near 58. There is an accident there that's causing slowing all the way back past I-70. So plan on an additional 10 minutes getting through that area right there. Also, I-25 northbound between Cantaloupe and Dry Creek. That accident has been moved to the right shoulder. With traffic, I'm Jeffrey Dalle.
8: Denver weather.
11: Just a slight chance of a few isolated, gusty showers and thunderstorms here around the metro area to round out this Tuesday. They could do more harm than good as they'll be long on lightning and gusty winds and short on measurable rainfall. Temperatures tonight down to near 60. Highs generally low to mid-90s for Wednesday through Friday. Again, smoke and haze and other skies will come and go. Some of it will be quite dense at times. Overnight lows near 60. We cannot rule out a brief gusty shower or thunderstorm here or there, but they'll contain little rain. I'm meteorologist Mark Huer.
12: Current temperature
13: 79 degrees.
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1: Friends, God can save anybody, anywhere, at any time. Why? Because the gospel has power.
2: Amen.
1: Power. We're not just dispensing facts. We're dispensing the truth. And in the truth of the gospel, the Holy Spirit brings power and conviction. It's why people get saved. That's why you don't need to fear non-believers when you share with them. Because even if you say, well, they never responded, they heard. The Holy Spirit is convicting them of sin, righteousness, and judgment. It's why when you come to church, even as a believer in the gospel, you are still convicted of your sin and God's righteousness, and God is still growing you. That's the power of the Spirit. That's why Paul says when he talks about the gospel, he goes, I'm not ashamed of the gospel in Romans 1:16, for it is the power of God for the salvation of everyone who believes. In order to be saved, it takes the power of God. In case you were thinking, well, it didn't take that for me, I just kind of always believed. You're wrong. You're dead wrong. You were born dead in your trespasses and sins, and it would only be the power of God that could set you free. Even when Paul writes to the Corinthian church in 1 Corinthians 1:18, he says, for the word of the cross is foolishness to those who are perishing. Here's what non-believers think about Jesus and his cross. Stupid. Dumb. You can't really tell me that Jesus is the only way to heaven. You can't really say that his death on the cross was for everybody. That's silly. That's foolish. That's totally unwise. But the verse goes on to say, but for those of us who are being saved, it's become the power of God. The cross of Jesus is not foolish. It's the power of God. Every person that's ever taken a breath in this world will one day understand that Jesus Christ is Lord to the glory of God the Father. Amen? But even as Paul talks about his preaching to the Corinthians, he talked about it like this. We talked about last week those false prophets. They tell stories, they quote books, they talk about genealogies, they try to make themselves look smart. That's not what the Apostle Paul did. He says in 1 Corinthians 2:4, my message and my preaching were not in persuasive words of wisdom, but in demonstration of the Spirit and of power. He writes the same thing when he writes to the Thessalonian church in 1 Thessalonians 1:5. And I want you to hear this so that you understand what I'm talking about. In 1 Thessalonians 1:5, he writes it like this. For our gospel did not come to you in word only, but also in power and in the Holy Spirit with full conviction. That means if we're foolish enough to preach the gospel, that God will do the work he wants to do. Because in John chapter 15, verse 16, he says, for you did not choose me, but I chose you and appointed you that you go bear fruit. In case some of you falsely think that you found Jesus, you didn't find him. He had his eye on you long before you ever went looking for him. And the only reason you ever went looking for him was his grace drawing you to himself. It is God that does the work. And when we're faithful in our teaching, we're faithful in our sharing, we're faithful in our proclamation, God saves people. He does it all the time here when we're faithful. I was talking to a friend of ours who was with her daughter on Friday night, who's 8 years old, who I've known since before she was born, goes to our church, who said to me, hey, our girl sat in big church this weekend, and she was there, and she told me what happened. Sunday night, she goes home and tells her parents, hey, I want Jesus in my life. I want to know that he's real, and accepted Jesus into her life. And my heart starts beating and pounding like, that's what we're all about. Amen. I didn't know God did that. God did that. How did he do that? Through the power of the proclamation of the word of God that reaches the hearts of people. Friends, when you share the gospel, there's a power in your sharing. Yeah, but this guy at work, I mean, he'll never come. You don't know that. My family, they just have so many people. You know, my friends are in. You don't know that. When you start telling the truth, then you have a story. Now, let's talk about testimony for just a second so we know what the power is. When I got saved when I was 18 years old and went off to the University of Illinois, here's what I thought testimony was. Because I went to a ministry and for the first 3 weeks, they gave testimony. And testimony, I thought, my takeaway, nobody ever told me what a testimony was. I grew up in a church, I don't know that we had any, but I thought it was this, based on what I heard. Here's all the really, really, really bad things I've done. Then I met Jesus who died and rose, and now my life is miserably boring, but I'm a Christian. And I was like, I don't have that story. I mean, I was a decent kid. I did some stupid things, but I didn't have that really far out story. And so I left after 3 weeks, and here was my thought. I need to go get a testimony because I don't have one. They asked me to give mine. I said, I don't have one. And I went and tried to build one over the course of 3 years. But that wasn't the testimony. The testimony is not the bad things you do. The testimony is what Christ has done. Meaning if you're 4 years old and you've trusted Christ, you have a testimony. And the testimony is not just what he's done. It's what he's going to continue to do in your life. You don't need to go build your testimony in the world. You go build your testimony on Jesus. Amen? So that you can say with all authority, I was, but God, and now. I can tell my testimony in 10 seconds. I was a prideful religious kid that went to church, but God got a hold of my life at Young Life Camp and saved me, and now I live for him. That's my testimony. And I can share that short, or I can spend 3 hours telling you all the nuances of it. But you don't have to know a lot to serve Christ in his kingdom. Think about the blind guy in John chapter 9. What was your testimony? I don't know. All I know, I was blind, now I see, he did it. What else do you need? You don't need to go to seminary to give your testimony. You need to repent and put your faith in Jesus Christ. Amen? And if God is for us, the Bible says, who can be against us? You're his workmanship, created in Christ Jesus for good works. And God will always be ironing those works out until you meet him face to face. There will never come a time where it's all perfect. But the first reason to trust the gospel is he completely transforms lives because our God is powerful. Anybody you see anywhere, at any time, God can save and save to the full. I mean, we don't think about it like this because we think we read our Bible because most of us grew up in the church and we read our Bible like, okay, Saul, he saw Jesus on the way to Damascus and now he's in the church and he's helping people and he went through some really hard times. I mean, Paul would be, it would be like today if the leader of ISIS got saved and started building the church. That's what it's like. That's who he was. That's why Paul's always downplaying himself. He doesn't want to talk about his past life. That's not his testimony. His testimony is that God would have mercy and grace on him. Amen? Our testimony here at the church is not that we have some good people and some bad people and we're all trying to get a little bit better. The testimony here at our church is we're all dead apart from Christ and some of us have turned our brokenness over to Christ and are being saved and some of us haven't done that who need to do that. That's the only group of people that are meeting here today. Amen? And here's what God's able to do. In the same way he was able to take the Apostle Paul's life, he's able to take your life and completely transform it. And it's not just facts about the gospel, it's his life in you forever and ever. Amen and amen. Trust him. He transforms lives because he's powerful. Second, I'll give you this reason you need to trust the gospel, because the gospel continues to lavish us in abundance because God is present. He's present. The gospel continues to lavish us in abundance. Notice what the apostle says. He says, he gets done talking about being a blasphemer and a persecutor and a violent aggressor, yet I was shown mercy because I acted ignorantly in unbelief. And the grace of our Lord was more than abundant with the faith and love which are found in Christ Jesus. What's he saying? Even though I lived this way, here's what he said. I lived that way ignorantly and in unbelief. What does that mean? Ignorant means I didn't know. I didn't know. There are some people that come to our church that are ignorant of Jesus. Now, you've heard all about him, but you're ignorant of him. You don't really know that he exists. You don't have a relationship with him, and you live in unbelief. So you can't place your faith and trust in someone that you haven't really, truly believed in. You're ignorant of it. Other people in the world, they're totally ignorant of Jesus. If there's anything in the world that you read on news or social media and you're like, that is crazy, it's because they're ignorant and living in unbelief. That's why. Does God still want to save them? Please answer me. Yes, he wants to save everybody. That's his goal. You say, well, what about me? Because I didn't just act in ignorance and unbelief. I knew better and still did it. What about that? What about those of you that are here today that know better, but you're not living for Jesus? Here would be my pastoral call to you. Please repent and trust Christ. He'll meet you right where you are right now.
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1: What about those of you that are here today that know better, but you're not living for Jesus? Here would be my pastoral call to you. Please repent and trust Christ. He'll meet you right where you are right now. He'll give you a do-over right here in this moment. It's his conviction in your life saying, you know better, so start living better. It's you saying to Jesus, I need your help again. That's all it means. Right? Because we falsely teach a gospel sometimes that tells people, hey, as long as you prayed this prayer, walked this aisle, shook the pastor's hand, filled out a card, sent it in, you're home free. Show me one verse in the Bible that says that. Here's what the Bible says, just so you know, because I don't want to give you any false understanding. In 1 John chapter 3 and verse 6, it says this, no one who abides in him sins. No one who sins has seen him or known him. Little children, make sure no one deceives you. The one who practices righteousness is righteous just as he is righteous. The one who practices sin is of the devil, for the devil has sinned from the beginning. The Son of God appeared for this purpose, to destroy the works of the devil. What's he saying? If you know Jesus, you will not continue to sin. Amen. There's only one amen in the whole church. See, we like the false gospel. The false gospel says you can sin all you want and still go to heaven. No, you cannot. If you are truly born again, you will not continue in sin. Now, there are believers who are born again who have a habitual sin pattern, but you don't have to stay there. But there's a difference, friends, between being convicted by the Holy Spirit, knowing that you're struggling in a sin, and not being convicted by the Spirit at all and just living in sin. If you say, I'm a Christian, but you're dwelling in iniquity, let me tell you what I know for sure about your life. You are not abiding in Christ. John 14 verses 23 and 24 tells me this. Here's how you know who loves God. Anyone who loves God obeys his word. He who does not love God does not obey his word. Obeying God's word means I want to align my life with Christ, and where it's out of alignment, Lord, do a work in my heart. Lord, I was unaware about this. Search me and try me, O Lord. See if there's any offensive way in me. Lead me in the way everlasting. If you're truly born again, God will bring you on that journey. If you're not born again, this message will offend you. It'll be foolishness to those of you who are perishing. Hey, I was told by my pastor, I just prayed that prayer and that was enough, and I don't really care about Jesus. That's because you're not saved. He lied to you. You need to repent and trust Jesus and make Jesus Christ central in your life. That's what it means. So what does it mean here? That he continues to lavish grace on us. Because remember, the gospel is not just getting out of hell and going to heaven someday. If that's all the gospel was, then when I trusted Christ at 18, I can just wait until my death date and then it'll kick in again. The gospel is Christ in me, the hope of glory, his presence right now. And most of us don't realize that God is with you right now if you're a believer. He's like right now in your life. You say, well, no, he's not. Our Father who art in heaven. And Jesus Christ is at the right hand of the throne of God. Agree. Great job. Where's the Holy Spirit? The Holy Spirit's inside of every single person who believes, and everywhere you go, there God is. Amen? And sometimes we're looking for where God is when he's already in us, wanting to come out of us, because God, as I say often, didn't come in just to be resident. He came in to be president. He came to take over your life. And the beauty of God's mercy and grace in your life is that God wants to take over. Think about what Paul says. Why was Paul saved? Because of his mercy and grace. So let's talk about those two words. What's mercy? Mercy is when you don't get the punishment that you do deserve. So kids, if you've ever been in trouble with your parents and they're about ready to punish you but decide they're not going to punish you, that's called mercy. If you get pulled over by a police officer on I-25 and they walk into your car and you just did 95 and they walk up and say, hey, I'm giving you a warning, have a good day. That's mercy. Grace is not mercy. Grace is the opposite side. Grace is giving you what you don't deserve. It's unmerited favor. It's lavishing you with something you didn't even know. Grace is when somebody comes up to you and says, hey, I'm just going to buy your dinner tonight. Grace is when somebody comes up to you and just gives you a gift. Like, what did I do to earn this? Nothing. I'm just doing it for you. Right? That's grace. And mercy and grace go together. We're saved because of God's mercy and grace. All of us, because of our sin, deserve death and hell, every single one of us. So if God didn't have mercy and send every single living person to hell and punish them for eternity, God would be totally justified. Nobody could stand against him and say, oh, that's not right. That's not fair. It's totally fair. But God had mercy and said, I'm not going to hold that against you. And then how did God dispense grace? Through his son, Jesus Christ. He says, I'll give you the greatest gift I could ever give you. I will send my son who will become incarnate flesh. I will take all of your sin and I will put it on my son. And I will have my son slaughtered in your place for you so that you can go scot-free, that you can live in total freedom and my son will take all the punishment. That's the gospel. That's the gospel of mercy and grace. Mercy and grace means I didn't deserve it, but God gave it to me anyway. That's grace. That's unmerited favor. But this grace isn't just for the moment that you get saved. It's for the rest of your life because God is continuing to sanctify you and make you perfect. Amen? So think about this. When Paul wrote to his other young protege, Titus, in Titus chapter 2, verse 11, he says, for the grace of God has appeared, bringing salvation to all men. And we would say, that's it. It's for by grace we're saved through faith. That's grace. That's grace. It's grace. But that's not all of grace, because notice what else grace does. Instructing us to deny ungodliness and worldly desires and to live sensibly, righteously, and godly in the present age. What also does grace do? Grace doesn't just save us. Grace grows us. The same grace that was lavished on us at salvation that took all of your sin and washed it away is the same grace in your life that grows you into newness in Christ. Isn't that awesome news? It means this. One of my favorite pastors likes to say this, talks about Christian hedonism, saying, you know, Jesus gets the glory and we get all the joy. When you live your life for Jesus and you're living for him, he gets all the glory, you get all the joy. The greatest joy is to walk in the fullness of the Spirit with Jesus. And why do we need grace? I want you to just think about some of the roles that you have in your life. Some of you have a role being single right now. Some of you have a role being a husband, some as a wife, some as a father, some as a mother, some as a child, some as a student, some as a boss, some as an employee, and the list goes on and on and on. This is rhetorical. How many of you are living perfectly for Christ in that role right now and have no room for growth? I know it's rhetorical, but I think I'd see the same amount of hands. I mean, all of us are growing in all those areas. So what do I need? I need God's grace to grow me as a single. I need God's grace to grow me as a father or as a wife or as a mother or as a daughter. I need God's help in the same way he saved me to continue to grow me in his grace. And that's why we can trust the gospel. Not only does the gospel have power, the gospel has God's presence. He's with you. He sees everything you do, and he wants you to grow into him. Amen? And God continues us to lavish us with abundance. And I've told you from this pulpit, I'm not a prosperity preacher like, hey, just give God a little, he'll give you a lot. That's not it. Prosperity comes from having Jesus in your life. And the more Jesus takes over your life, the more prosperity you're going to have. The more joy you're going to have. The more hope you're going to have. The more fulfillment you're going to have. It all comes from Jesus. The world is looking around, just so you know. Our world is desperate for hope. Everybody's trying to find it everywhere. There's only one place the world can find it, and it's in the person of Jesus. And for those of you that know him, you have the answer to the world for everything they're looking for. And you're going to say, well, not me. I'm not ready to share that. Yes, you are. You're 100% ready to share that. You know Christ. You know Christ is in you. You know he's growing you. Tell the world about that. Tell everybody in your sphere of influence about that. Let Jesus Christ be Lord in your life. Amen. Let me give you a third reason why we need to trust the gospel. Because the gospel compels us to be an example because God is patient. The gospel compels us to be an example. 2 Corinthians 5 says, for the love of Christ compels us or controls us to be an example. Notice what Paul says here at the end of verse 14. He talks about this faith and love which are found in Jesus. You really can't get faith and you can't get love anywhere else in the world. I mean, where else are you going to get it? You say, well, Jeff, I know non-Christians that love. I'm like, no, not by Jesus' definition, they don't. No non-Christian can love your enemies and pray for those who persecute you. No non-Christians can walk the extra mile. No non-Christians can get hit in the face and turn the other cheek. That doesn't happen to non-Christians. The only way you can do that, the only way you can love, the only way you can forgive somebody that doesn't deserve to be forgiven is if you have the love of Christ. And the only way you can have faith in your life is if you have Christ dwelling on the inside, because he's the one that's going to prompt you to take a step of faith. Any other step of faith is really not going to be a step of faith, because it's going to be us choosing what we're going to do for God, not God choosing what he wants us to do. Amen? And here's what we see with Paul. He compels us to be an example. Now, I love this in verse 15. Very popular verse in First Timothy 1:15. He says, it's a trustworthy statement. Now, let me tell you something about the Bible. From Genesis 1 through Revelation 22, it's all a trustworthy statement. The Holy Spirit penned it. The Holy Spirit wrote it. There's not one jot or tittle that'll ever be taken away. So when you read in the Bible, truly, truly, I say to you, or this is a trustworthy statement, it means this is all true, but pay special attention to this one. And Paul says, it is a trustworthy statement deserving full acceptance that Christ Jesus came in the world to save whom? Say it out loud with me. Sinners, of whom I am foremost of all. Who did Jesus come for? Sinners. That's it. That's the only group of people he came for. It's the only group of people he came for. If you in your mind are so clouded that you would say, well, there's those people out there. He doesn't care about them. He doesn't love them. And that group over there. No, that's the group he came for. The only group he came for are sinners. Now, I have really good news for you. Every one of you qualify in that category. And you all have a resume to prove it. So who did Jesus come for? He came for you. He came specifically for your sin. And Paul says it's a trustworthy statement deserving full acceptance that Christ Jesus came in the world to save sinners. That's who he came for. And everyone in the world needs to be delivered of their sin by Jesus Christ. Going to church is not enough. Being in a small group, not enough. Giving money, not enough. God's not looking for your good acts. Your good acts don't bring you closer to God. God is looking for you to recognize that Jesus Christ took all your sin and died on a cross in your place for you. And you can take that to the bank for all eternity. Amen? That's the good news of the gospel. And that's what we're seeing here in this text. I mean, even as Paul starts writing about himself, when he writes to the Corinthians and he writes to the Ephesians, I mean, listen to how Paul talks about himself. Paul doesn't have a high opinion of himself. He has a very high opinion of Jesus. In 1 Corinthians 15:9, he says, "For I am the least of the apostles and not fit to be called an apostle because I persecuted the church of God." And in Ephesians chapter 3 and verse 8, he has a similar tone. He said, "To me, the very least of all saints, this grace was given to preach to the Gentiles the unfathomable riches of Christ." Paul's been saying, "Of all sinners, of whom I'm foremost." Now, I want you to think about this in your mind's eye and don't blurt it out. Who's the biggest sinner you know? Don't say anything. Just who is he? Who is she? Think about the biggest sinner you know in our world right now. I mean, who are they? Think about it. If you're not thinking about yourself, you have the wrong person in your mind. You really do. Because if you can talk about someone else's sin in a body you don't even live in, but you can't even talk about your own, you don't understand the gospel of grace. The gospel of grace will show you all that Christ has died for. When I came to know Christ at 18, I knew some of the behaviors that Christ had saved me from, and I knew some of the things that he'd forgiven. But as I've grown in my faith over the last 30 years, God has shown me the depravity of my own heart to a depth that I realized that, man, he had to go pretty deep to save someone like me. When Paul's talking about being foremost, certainly he was persecuting the church. Certainly, at the time the church was starting to expand, he was saying, "I'm the guy that was trying to stop all of it and all that." But I also think it goes deeper than that. I also think Paul had a great awareness of the sin for which Jesus Christ died for in his own life personally. Do you have that? Have you ever spent time before the Lord's throne saying, "Lord, hey, show me anything in my life I might not be aware of that you've saved me of"? I've had those encounters with the Lord where he reveals more and more and more and more that he had to save me from. Right? And what Paul was saying was this: "Hey, Timothy, you don't need to be afraid in your church to lead, because if God can save me, he can save anybody. You don't need to be afraid of your elders. You don't need to be afraid of the church. You don't need to be afraid of anybody else. You don't need to be afraid of these people that will never come to Christ. Just trust the gospel. God will do all the work, Timothy. Don't live in fear. God will do this."
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13: Well, what do you think? What letter of the alphabet do you have for your marriage? Today on Focus on the Family with Jim Daly, we're going to be exploring some simple ways that you can really revolutionize your relationship with your spouse. I'm John Fuller, and we're so glad you've joined us.
14: It's good nobody said F. I think we'd all go, what? But it could be friendship. That's a good one. Go. Not a letter grade like failure, right? But, you know, the longer I've been married, the more I realize that it's not the big things that destroy marriage. Those things do, whether it's addiction, infidelity, you know, those big things that can happen. But over time, all the little things can add up to drifting apart and no longer being in love with each other. Mm-hmm. So today we want to cover those A to Z ideas, and it gives us a simple framework with our guests to kind of better understand what to think about when you're in that moment with your spouse and what you need to do to preserve and grow and deepen your love in your marriage.
13: Mm-hmm. And Jason and Tori Benham are back with us today, and they've developed a list of 30 different, simple, effective ideas that couples can use to strengthen their relationship. And these are things you can start doing today. So the Benhams were here last year, and we covered just a few items from those 30. And Jason and Tori are relationship coaches and speakers and authors, and they've got a podcast. It's great. You should listen. It's called Beauty and Battle. And the list they've developed is, well, more or less based on their book, A to Z Marriage. It's got more than 26. It's got 30 ways, 30
14: There's four
13: days.
14: More letters.
13: Indeed, to relational transformation. You can learn more about the Benhams in this great little book at our website.
14: Jason and Tori, welcome back. It's good to finish the alphabet with you.
15: Thank you. So good to be here.
14: Reminds me of third grade. A, yeah. B, C. Yeah. Do you guys still have to sing the alphabet to get to the letter you need?
13: No, but you know, here's the crazy thing.
14: Did you ever do that?
15: Yes.
14: A, B, C, D,
15: oh,
14: E, F, G.
15: Yeah,
14: G. Yeah.
13: Okay, I had the idea for this book, and I said, okay, so let's do 30 principles, which would be a principle a day for a month, 30 principles to marriage transformation. I was like, and I'll follow the alphabet. Now, I got an 820 on my SAT. Then I decided to count how many letters are in the alphabet, and I realized there's only 26. So we just added a few at the end.
15: Plus,
14: I think that's awesome. Yeah. I love that. But you go with AA and BB.
13: Yeah. Yeah, you can.
14: Know, that's what you do.
13: That's exactly what I did.
14: Yeah. Well, it is fun. You know, the one I wanted to start with today, and again, if people missed it, they can go to the archives, get the app for the phone, and you can listen to it that way or go to the website. But let's start with Z. Right to the most difficult of all letters. Yeah. Where'd you come up with Z?
13: Well, you know, I remember looking at that and I thought, well, where am I going to get Z? And I looked up the word because I was looking for something that involved humor. And I looked up the word zanyism.
14: Hmm. Okay.
13: So like zany.
14: Uh-huh.
13: And it's all about humor. And I started talking to Tori and I was like, you know, one of the things that has helped us a lot in marriage, specifically when it comes to conflict, is having a little bit of a sense of humor.
15: So true.
13: And
14: Test that. Yeah. Tori, is that true?
15: It is absolutely true.
14: Did you appreciate those funny jokes right at the heat of battle with your hubby? Timing's everything.
15: Timing is everything. Yeah. But we have learned that you don't have to take yourself so serious. And the biggest problem that we ran into at the beginning of our relationship was taking things too seriously, especially for me. I was, I just took things really seriously. And then as we began to laugh about things, and then we kind of, you know, have our own little sense of humor over, we have like lines from movies that we now break the ice with. When things get a little bit heated, we have our little lines that we're like, you know what, it's really not that big of a deal. And we can just make fun of each other.
14: That's good. Yeah. You have a little movie line example for us?
13: I used one this morning.
14: Okay, that's perfect.
13: From Home Alone 2, when he's in his he's in bed and a guy is there scooping him ice cream, and then he says the guy says, "Would you like another scoop?" And he's like, "Hey, I'm not driving." And then he puts it in there.
15: Yeah, yeah.
13: And you know, we weren't in a fight or anything, but I'm like, "I'm not driving." You know, so you know,
14: let's get another scoop.
13: But it is funny though, little things like that, and we always encourage couples, hey, find a show that you can watch together that makes you laugh. Like find a comedian that makes you laugh together or some movies.
14: That's good.
13: And pick a few of those lines.
15: Yeah.
13: And then at any moment when things get a little heated, maybe pull out a line or two and then just be, you know, have a good laugh with each other. It helps a lot in marriage.
15: Yeah, it's kind of just a reminder. It's okay for us to laugh. One of the ones that I think about all the time is the one from Night at the Museum. Have you guys watched Night at the Museum?
14: Oh, yeah.
15: And there's the guy, Brundon, and there's a scene with him, and it's just the funniest scene. And at one point, he looks at, who's the actor?
13: Ben Stiller.
15: Ben Stiller, and he says, and you know what? Be nice to people. And we say that to each other all the time. Like things are like, we're not being that real nice, and things are getting like a little heated. We're like, you know what? Be nice to people.
14: We love that movie because is the name, the actor, the character name is Daly.
15: Oh, that's right.
14: That's Larry Daly. We like the Darth Vader scene.
15: Yeah.
14: Where he's going, "What are you, asthmatic?"
15: Yeah.
14: I lost it at that point. Okay, we got Z. Now, M, moving toward your mate. This may be when you look at this wonderful little quick read, really, A to Z, Marriage 30 Days to Relational Transformation. I mean, this thing, it's like a pocket.
13: We made it a gift book on purpose.
15: Throw it in your purse.
14: You look at moving for M, moving toward your mate. Okay, when you're having a disagreement, I know folks are going to, you know, send us a note saying, "I never argue with my," that is awesome. Yeah. Way to go.
13: Good for you.
14: Most of us will have some disagreements. Mm-hmm. And the most difficult time to move toward your mate is at the moment of disagreement. That's like crazy.
13: Oh, yeah.
14: So how do you do that emotionally when you're kind of at odds with each other?
13: Here's the crazy thing. Dr. John Gottman, foremost researcher on all things marriage, he said that out of 50 years of studying marriages, he said the ones that are the most healthy are the ones where when conflict happens, people move toward their mate. And not just conflict. If I reach out to Tori and I'm like going to go grab her hand, she responds positively to that and, you know, grabs my hand. If I put my arm around her, she
16: kind of snuggles up into my arm. So when I'm moving toward her, she moves toward me. The difficult part is when you're at odds with each other. And that's why even science has come out now, research has come out now that shows that like 20 seconds of physical touch, like just a hug, can reset things emotionally for you. So when things get a little heated, sometimes Tori and I will reach out, we'll kind of grab hands, hold hands a little bit, or we might force a hug in that moment, and you're moving toward your mate, it really does reset things.
14: Yeah. Yeah, I love the forced hug.
15: Yes.
14: I just laughed
15: forced
14: at that.
15: Hug, yeah. Years ago, I was certified as an emotional intelligence coach, and I learned so much during that season of just self-awareness. The first quadrant of emotional intelligence is self-awareness.
14: Yeah.
15: And one of the things that I learned about myself is that I move away from Jason in conflict. And that was very eye-opening to me because I wasn't aware of it.
14: Really?
15: I wasn't able to.
14: I would think that's normal.
15: Right.
14: For all of us. That's the normal reaction. Like, okay, I'm going to a different room.
15: Yes.
14: I'm laying on the opposite side of the bed facing
16: really
14: away.
16: She really moved away from me.
15: Yeah.
14: Okay. All right.
16: It was like, so in a way.
15: But for me, I wasn't even self-aware. I wasn't aware enough to know that it was happening, that every time there was a conflict, my initial reaction was to move away, to get quiet, to distance myself. And as I began to learn, oh my goodness, this is not working for our relationship, I began to learn how to move into that next quadrant of emotional intelligence, which is self-management. So now that I know that I'm doing this, what can I do about it? And so I began to practice, okay, doing the very opposite of the thing that I want to do in that moment, which is to pull away, to distance myself, to get quiet, kind of cold shoulder him, and to actually take a step in the other direction and to move towards him, do something that's uncomfortable, right? And this is a part of marriage that's so important, that we grow in flexibility, right? Like, it is not, like for me, that I was very inflexible in that area. And so I had to do what we do when we're inflexible physically, and I had to lean in and stretch and do something uncomfortable to grow in flexibility. And so that really was a practice that I began to do years ago, and it was really helpful for our relationship.
16: It's not to say, though, that in the moment of battle, you can't pull away just for 20 minutes
15: right.
16: or whatever, because, you know,
14: it might be helpful.
16: Flooding is a
15: yes.
16: thing.
15: Yeah, right.
16: Flooding is a thing, and the 20-minute rule is it takes sometimes 20 minutes of, you know, I'm going to go in
14: chill time.
16: Yeah,
14: yeah,
16: chill, and then come back together. The idea is don't stay away.
15: Right.
16: Come back together and move toward each other even when you don't want to.
13: I appreciate that clarification, because I don't think I'm alone in this. There was a moment where we were having some words, and I wanted to fix the problem, and so I moved in to hug her, and she said, not now.
15: Yeah.
16: Yeah, yeah.
13: And that was good emotional intelligence of
15: yes.
13: her own well-being.
15: Yes.
13: And it set a boundary, and
15: yes.
13: I was kind of wounded. I'm like, can't we just hug and get over this?
16: Right.
15: Yes.
13: So there has to be space, and I like
15: yes.
13: the 20-minute rule.
16: Yeah.
15: Yes.
13: That's good, because sometimes we guys want to have a simple fix.
14: Let me ask you, in terms of love language, you know, we've had Gary Chapman here. We're all well
16: awesome.
14: Prepared in the love language. Physical touch is one. And that's kind of maybe not your language, Tori, but you were expressing it if you moved in.
15: Yeah, exactly.
14: Rather than pulling back.
15: Yes.
14: The one that you do possess that we know about is really the idea of quality time.
15: Yes. Mm-hmm. Yeah.
14: So how did that work when you're going well and doing well as a couple? It's probably easy. But when it's a little harder,
15: yes.
14: how do you get quality time
15: yeah.
14: with Jason?
15: Well, when Jason and I, when we first got married, that was my primary love language, and Jason's was not. And so we talked about it, and Jason became aware of that love language, and I became aware of his. And you can tell him the story of how the Lord really changed your love language through you pursuing me through mine.
16: Yeah, and you know, it's crazy, because Dr. Gary Chapman, he's a hero of ours.
14: Oh, yeah.
16: We love him. You know, my primary love language when we first got married, physical touch, words of affirmation, which is most of the guys out there. Bottom of my list was quality time and gifts. But I tell couples all the time that, and Gary Thomas, I think, is the one that coined this. God is not just your father. He's your father-in-law.
15: Mm-hmm.
16: And can you imagine how much your father-in-law is going to help you when he sees you loving his son or daughter in a way that might not be your natural way? So I knew hers was quality time. So for 20 plus years, I was spending quality time with her, even in those times where I didn't want to. Mm-hmm. Well, do you know, I took that test again because Dr. Chapman came up with it online a year ago. And, you know, we've been married for 25 years a few weeks ago. So I'm 24 years in to marriage and I took that test again. You want to know what my number one love language was? Quality time.
14: Wow.
16: That my father-in-law, mm-hmm. God, transformed my heart. Yeah. And he can do that to anybody. There are probably some people listening right now that think, you know, I can't do that for my husband or my wife or whatever. Do it. Mm-hmm. And when, you know, the essential element of love is sacrifice. And when you sacrifice, God, your father, who is also your father-in-law, will bring the transformation that's needed in your heart mm-hmm. and your mind and your life, and he'll transform your relationship.
14: So how did you move toward physical touch?
15: Okay, this is really interesting.
16: Yeah,
15: I feel like it's so important that you value each love language, right? That you have to be able to see each of them and see value in each of them. And, I remember a time where I began to learn the value of physical touch. I was listening to a podcast on neuroscience and they're talking about how it regulates the body, how it's so important to have physical touch. Mm-hmm. And then when you're holding your spouse's hand, that your body is actually being regulated. And sometimes when you're highly anxious and you just hold somebody's hand or you give them a 20 second hug, it actually regulates your nervous system. And so I actually began to value that love language, the love language of physical touch, which I didn't really value before. I thought it was stupid. I felt like it was always leading in one direction that I didn't want to go all the time, right? Like there was just, I didn't really value it. But as I began to value it and to reach for Jason and to think, you know, this is really good for me. Oh, wow, I actually do feel my body regulating. And I actually now have become a physical touch girl as well because yeah. I just kind of leaned into something that I didn't think that I liked and
14: that is good
15: began
14: and
15: to
14: healthy,
15: value
14: yeah.
15: it.
14: Mm-hmm.
16: Speaking of physical touch, yeah. can I say something real quick, spirit of full disclosure? When they were talking about the favorite letters earlier at the beginning of the show yeah. and the guy said S, selfless was not the first word that came to my mind.
13: The letter S stood for
14: and
13: something
14: And neither
13: else.
14: Is that kind of
15: Go
14: physical
15: figure.
14: Touch. What Gary's talking about is, you know, just the warmth of touch.
16: That's right.
15: Yes.
14: You know,
15: yeah.
14: hand on shoulder, fingers through hair,
15: yeah.
14: whatever
15: yeah.
14: it might be.
16: Thank you
14: Hugs.
16: For that correction.
14: Yeah, sorry. Well, if he were here, I'm defending Gary.
16: Yeah, you are.
14: Because every guy goes, what's your love language?
16: Physical touch.
14: And, mm-hmm. and he has to say, it's not that.
15: Yes. Yeah, right. yeah, exactly.
14: So we've heard it a few times.
13: We have, yeah.
16: yeah you
14: but,
16: have.
14: Hey, let me ask you, D for Dominion. Dominion seems like such a King
15: yeah.
14: James word.
15: Yes. Yeah.
14: I mean, Dominion. It feels even like we shouldn't say
15: yeah.
14: that word.
15: Yeah.
14: It's
15: right.
14: the D word.
15: Mm.
14: Dominion. What does it mean?
16: Well, dominion was our very first blessing that God gave to Adam and Eve in the garden. You know, it's have dominion over the garden. And then he's be fruitful and multiply, right? So dominion is taking authority for the place where God has put you. And you need to have authority in your marriage. Mm-hmm. You know, as husbands, our relationships with God is tied to our relationship with our wife. We see that in the New Testament where God's like, I'm not even listening to your prayers because of the way that you're treating the wife of your youth. Mm-hmm. So God is like, you need to have dominion in every area of your life. Mm-hmm. And the primary one is right there with God's daughter. The primary is right there with God's son. And so that's what we're talking about, dominion. You know, responsibility and authority go hand in hand.
14: Yeah.
16: That, you know, authority is the right to use power. And the key to keeping your authority is staying in the place of your responsibility. Where was Adam when Eve was conversing with the serpent? He was standing right next to her because she ate the fruit and turned and gave it to him. Well, he was not exercising dominion in that moment. Mm. He should have had dominion in the relationship and dominion over the snake, stepped in front and goes, hey, when I named you, you didn't talk. Why are you talking to her?
15: Mm.
16: If you're going to talk to her, you're going to come through for me first, right? But he didn't exercise dominion, and mm-hmm. therefore he lost his authority.
14: Mm-hmm.
16: So that's what we're talking about for dominion. Take dominion in your relationship.
14: Yeah, that's good. I think it's directive.
13: Mm. Yeah, this is Focus on the Family with Jim Daly, and today our guests are Tori and Jason Benham, and we're talking about their great little book, A to Z Marriage, 30 Days to Relational Transformation. And we'll encourage you to stop by our website to get a copy of it. And that's focusonthefamily.com/broadcast. And continuing this thought, Jason, you had a story about playing baseball that related to this that I thought was kind of interesting.
14: Who would have thunk that? The baseball
16: yeah, right?
14: player.
16: Right. I remember being 8 years old and I looked on the schedule and we had to play. And we just went by colors back then. We didn't have like cool names. You know, I'm playing baseball in Little League and we had to play the red team. And on the red team was a guy named Brent Murphy. And Brent Murphy was the most feared pitcher in all of the world.
14: He had a 75 mile an hour.
16: No, he threw 1,000 miles an hour. And the ball was on fire when he threw it.
14: Smoking.
16: And nobody wanted to hit against him, and I was so scared. And when we got to the field, I saw him out there warming up, and my heart was just pounding. And I was like the third hole hitter. I was a good hitter. And the first guy gets up, he strikes out. Next guy is up, and I'm on deck, and my heart is pounding. And I'm just like, this is not going to work. So I faked a sickness. Mm-hmm. I walked over to my coach at third base, and I was like, I think my stomach is hurting. I think I'm sick. And he goes, oh, by all means, go sit down. And then I go, and I don't get the hit. And I go, and I sit down on the bench, and I look over at my dad, and my dad knows exactly what I did. I wimped out. Mm-hmm. I didn't take dominion in that moment. And I became a spectator in a game I was made to play. You know what? I think there are a lot of spouses that are spectators in a game that they should be playing. You got to get out there on the field. And you know what? Fear is going to present itself. But courage isn't the thing if fear doesn't first show up. Hmm. You can't be courageous if fear doesn't show up. So you got to face your fear, whatever that is. If you got to go deep into your history and talk about some things you hadn't talked with your spouse about. If you've got to move forward toward your spouse when you don't want to. Face those fears. And then ultimately, you'll not find yourself spectating, but you'll actually be in the game playing, and you can play to win.
14: Hmm. Yeah. I give you kudos for saying that. Yeah. And you're going, okay, that's gutsy for a guy to say I wimped out. Because if we were a little younger, I'd be all over you.
16: Thank you. What are you
14: talking about? But it's true. It's a good analysis or a good analogy for how we do that emotionally as well.
16: Said from the guy who can't even throw a fastball anymore.
14: Yeah, thanks.
16: Rotator cuff surgery twice.
14: I'm coming back.
17: He's coming to Southpaw.
13: You didn't watch that. He's been practicing left.
14: Tori, you have to represent all women here at the table. Because you are the woman at the table.
15: Okay.
16: Yeah, you are.
14: But when it comes to affection, now we're going to move a little bit in the other direction or in a further direction of physical touch. But when we're talking about affection, you also mentioned that instead of waiting for the right mood, we've got to be available, both husband and wife. The shoe's sometimes on the other foot with this, so I don't want to make that a gender stereotype, but most often it's the man who is thinking affection a little more deeply.
15: Right.
14: But speak to that issue of being available both ways, husband and wife, being able to send the signal of affection is desired.
15: Yes.
14: How do we get into a healthier place? I'm telling you, people watching and listening know this. This is like the number one issue in marriage, negotiating physical intimacy.
15: Wow.
14: It's just, it becomes a problem for some reason. I think the enemy of our soul works incredible mischief in this area.
15: I totally can attest to that. I think it's a mindset. I think that our mindset has to be right. And I think that sometimes, I think for women, I know for myself that I kind of grew up thinking that affection and intimacy and, to be blunt, sex was for the man. And I did not, I didn't see it as something that was a blessing to me. And so that had to change. That mindset had to change, that God created intimacy. He created affection for me and for Jason. And as I began to see the blessing of it and to receive the gift that it was for me, I was able to give it in a better, in a more healthy way. But I think it was definitely a mindset. And I also think that as women, we go through seasons of childbearing and where we are, you know, touched out. I call it touched out, where kids are touching and clawing. And, you know, I have a picture of one of our kids, their hand is under the bathroom door. I said, I can't escape, right? Like, you can't escape. And so I think there are seasons of that where you start to devalue the intimacy and the things that overwhelm you. And I think that for me, I had to get to a place where it's like, okay, my mindset is getting a little bit off here. I'm not seeing it as a blessing. I'm not seeing it as a good thing. And then to be able to, I think that we also, women need time to do that, to get into the right mindset, you know, that it can't just be expected that we can just drop everything. Like, I think a man's brain is a little bit more compartmentalized.
14: And everything.
15: Yeah. Things are kind of in boxes, and he can go from this to this in 0.5 seconds. Whereas a woman, everything's a little bit more connected. It takes us a little bit more time to get there. So men, if they can be patient with us, for us to make that transfer and for us to get into the mindset that we
16: need.
15: And
16: you know, I've heard Tori counsel a lot of women during this time where she's like, okay, you got to change your mindset. Mm-hmm. And then you need some time to yourself. And with that time, what you need to be focusing on is appreciation for your husband.
15: Yeah.
16: That's actually so true. Start appreciating him. Mm-hmm. Like, notice the things that he does.
14: Because that's the doorway for a woman. It's not like men. I mean, like men, it's purely the physical thing. And I don't mean to make it simplistic and you send me a note and, you know, all that. But realistically, generally, that's it. Women need a different type of framework to say, okay, this helps me to get there.
15: Yes.
14: And that's, you know, connection and emotional attachment.
15: Yeah. Yes.
14: And you're blowing our mind. Like, what? What? Yeah. How does that connect with that?
16: And a guy.
14: But it does.
16: And we need to understand that for a woman and a husband, it's not wrong for her to talk about rewarding her husband if he can help her get to that place.
14: Yeah.
16: For her to say, hey, listen, if you can actually like vacuum the floor and then get all the kids ready for bed, give me some time and then later tonight. Like, that's not manipulation. That's motivation.
14: Yeah.
16: You're going to find him very motivated to, to do those things. And that is a very good and healthy. I mean, God is a rewarder of us. It talks all throughout Scripture how he rewards.
14: Well, and the other thing, like you guys say, be out there and use it humorously. I mean, you know, identify it. Have fun with it.
15: Yeah,
14: you know,
15: exactly.
14: Hey, I'm going to be vacuuming tonight.
15: Yes.
14: So, and you could say, well, it's going to take dishes and laundry on top of it or whatever it might be.
15: Yeah.
14: Let's move into K, kill the crazy with a K, crazy with a K.
16: Right.
14: Speak to kill the crazy. What is the crazy and how do we kill it?
16: What I'm talking about is if you know that you do something that annoys your spouse, stop it.
14: Oh, man.
15: Yeah.
16: Like what
14: dagger through the heart right there.
16: Why do we need to go any further on this?
15: Yeah.
16: It's not like, oh, this is just who I am. If you know that it's something that's really bothersome to your spouse, then quit.
14: Give me an example.
16: Bad breath.
14: Well, how do you quit that?
16: Well, you chew gum.
14: Okay.
16: You know, like if you're in close
14: proximity. A little more manageable.
16: Yeah. But whatever it is, using the restroom and the seat always, you know, stays up.
14: Okay. Yeah. I'm doing really well at that one.
16: Okay.
15: Good
16: it's
15: job.
16: Like, okay, you're done. You're a guy.
14: I get a gold star for that.
16: I tell you what, do her a favor and put the seat down.
14: Yes.
15: Yeah.
16: You know,
14: never thought it would get to that, right?
16: Well, or if you're still in junior high and you don't raise the seat up before you use the restroom, wipe it off.
15: Yeah.
16: Like, it's little things.
15: Yeah.
14: But Tori, that communicates, I see you, I care about you. I mean,
15: it does.
14: It
15: absolutely
14: and that's
15: does.
14: That's like a minor example.
15: Yes,
14: but, you
15: it
14: know,
15: does. It communicates, I care, I see you, I'm listening. I love the quote that we have for this chapter, and it's, it says, some people don't know they're being annoying, which is even more annoying. And that is so true, right? Like the awareness is so important. Some people, you don't know you're being annoying, which makes it even more annoying. So I think that the awareness of bringing awareness to it, it's like, oh, this really drives him crazy. Maybe there's something I can do about this.
16: Yeah.
15: Case in point is the seat, toilet seat. That was something that Jason did. And in the middle of the night is the worst. Because it's dark.
14: Jason.
15: I don't turn the lights on.
14: Jason.
16: I know.
15: And so I was like, it's really getting bothersome. And he just couldn't remember in the middle of the night to put it down. And then I was like, oh, man, babe, you did it again. And I almost fell in the toilet.
14: And I guess there you have it. Getting to the basics here on Focus on the Family by falling in the toilet. Hey, we don't normally tackle tough topics like this, but...
13: You know, seat management is an important topic in many households. It's very serious.
14: Well, it starts like about 1.5, right? You got to get that toddler up there. But let me tell you, seat management, that's pretty funny. And what a great conversation with Jason and Tori today. It was so practical and honoring of both spouses in marriage. Husbands and wives, we can't afford to take each other for granted, especially after 20 or 30 or more years. If you want a strong and healthy relationship that will last your lifetime, you need the principles in the Benham's book, Marriage A to Z, 30 Days to Relational Transformation. 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
13: And of course, if a monthly pledge is more than you can do right now, a generous one-time gift also helps. 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It's going to help you identify strengths in your relationship and maybe an area or two of improvement. And it'll give you a great way to have conversations in non-confrontational discussions. So look for the link to the marriage assessment at the website.
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5: With SRN News, I'm Keith Peters in Washington. The weather oven was on high Tuesday for millions of people in the Midwest and Great Lakes states as intense heat and humidity baked the regions with no immediate relief before the misery shifts to the eastern U.S. beginning tomorrow. The National Weather Service was blunt. Conditions were dangerous as the heat index, a combination of air temperature and humidity, exceeded 100 degrees Fahrenheit in some areas. It warned about a risk for heat-related illnesses, especially among people without air conditioning. President Trump didn't get all of what he wanted from the Supreme Court this year. He lost on tariffs, birthright citizenship, and the attempted firing of Federal Reserve Governor Lisa Cook. But he emerged from the court session with his immigration crackdown intact and his call to redistrict for partisan advantage marching ahead. More details at SRNNews.com.
6: Just a slight chance of a few isolated, gusty showers and thunderstorms here around the metro area to round out this Tuesday. They could do more harm than good as they'll be long on lightning and gusty winds and short on measurable rainfall. Temperatures tonight down to near 60. Highs generally low to mid-90s for Wednesday through Friday. Again, smoke and haze and other skies will come and go. Some of it will be quite dense at times. Overnight lows near 60. We cannot rule out a brief gusty shower or thunderstorm here or there, but they'll contain little rain. I'm meteorologist Mark Huer.
7: Current temperature,
8: 77 degrees.
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13: When you think of power, you don't think of a lamb. When you think of a conqueror, you don't think of a lamb. Yet the most transformative figure in history was announced to the world not as a king, not as a warrior, but as a lamb. Today on Insight for Living, Chuck Swindoll begins a remarkable three-day journey through the Bible's most profound symbol. From the very first pages of Scripture, God was weaving a single crimson thread through history, pointing toward the one who would come, suffer, and surrender his life.
14: If you brought a Bible with you today, you will want to locate the writing of Isaiah the prophet, chapter 53. Mark that place with your finger, and you may wish to put the outline of the message today back at Genesis chapter 22, where we will begin in a few moments. But the reading will be from Isaiah 53, beginning at verse 3 down through verse 7. Isaiah 53, verse 3. He was despised and forsaken of men, a man of sorrows and acquainted with grief, and like one from whom men hide their face, he was despised, and we did not esteem him. Surely our griefs he himself bore, and our sorrows he carried, yet we ourselves esteemed him stricken, smitten of God, and afflicted. But he was pierced through for our transgressions, he was crushed for our iniquities. The chastening for our well-being fell upon him, and by his scourging we are healed. All of us, like sheep, have gone astray. Each of us has turned to his own way, but the Lord has caused the iniquity

0: humility of us all to fall on him. He was oppressed and he was afflicted, yet he did not open his mouth. Like a lamb that is led to slaughter, and like a sheep that is silent before its shearers, so he did not open his mouth. Because this section of Scripture speaks of our Savior, we desire today that he be honored and magnified as we live out the truth of what we have just read.
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0: When you think of a lamb, you don't think of something powerful or mighty or strong or all that impressive, do you? For example, if you were the campaign manager of the one running for president, I doubt that your motto would be, vote for our man, he is a real lamb. As a leader, a real lamb. And isn't it interesting when they come up with names for cars, you will never see one called a lamb. Think of them, how about the Cadillac lamb? It just doesn't work, does it? Or a Hummer lamb. It's not right. It's not what you'd expect. I even thought about some of the ball team names that come to mind. We have the Lions, don't we? And there's the LSU Tigers. That's another one. And you've got, I hate to say this because I'll get a response. We have the Aggies, and that's another group that we have to put up with. And the Broncos in Denver, and the Vikings in Minnesota, but you'll never read of the New York Lambs. Just not going to be there. You'll have Giants, but you won't have Lambs. Why? Because it's not very impressive. It's not very significant. Surely the thought of a lamb did not impress the shakers and movers of the first century in the Middle East. I mean, there certainly were some type A individuals who got word of this man who was taking Galilee by storm. I mean, people were being swept into his teaching and they were following him by the thousands. And then word gets back to someone's headquarters and they hear, did you hear that he's known as the Lamb? The Lamb? You sang the words to the song, and it's my favorite part of the song we sang. Who would have thought that a lamb could rescue the souls of men? Now, why would the songwriter put that in there? Because you don't think of lambs as rescuing anyone. You rescue lambs. Lambs don't rescue you. Unless, of course, the lamb is the Lamb of God. Now, it was all of this in my mind that led me to open my concordance. Now, there's a word. And I got my concordance on my desk, and I turned to lamb, and I was amazed how many references there were to this little animal. I mean, you would think it plays a role that no other animal in Scripture plays. In fact, it does. One of the early references to lamb is found in Genesis chapter 22. If you've not yet turned there, please open your Bible to that 22nd chapter. It is a tender, touching story of a father who was told to take the life of his son. We have to pause at that moment and believe what we just heard. Every time I read Genesis 22, I'm taken aback by Abraham's obedience. Look at the command from God, verse 1. It came about after these things that God tested Abraham and said to him, Abraham, and he said, here am I. He said, take now your son, your only son, whom you love, Isaac. Go to the land of Moriah and offer him there as a burnt offering on one of the mountains of which I will tell you. Abraham rose early in the morning and saddled the donkey and took two of his young men with him and Isaac, his son, and He split wood for the burnt offering and arose and went to the place which God had told him. Yes, you read that correctly. Abraham is an aging father. The son is born to the family late in life, and many years have passed since the birth, and Isaac is now a young adult. We know that because he carries the firewood up the mountain for the altar to be built. Look at verse 6. Abraham took the wood of the burnt offering and laid it on Isaac his son. And he took in his hand the fire and the knife. The two of them walked together. When I was growing up in Sunday school, I remember seeing pictures of Abraham and Isaac. And Isaac was just a little lad. But little boys can't carry firewood, certainly not up the side of a mountain. This is a grown man. Isaac is smart enough to realize that in his hand is that which will be the makings of an altar. In his father's hand is the torch, which will set fire to the altar. So his question makes sense. He says to his father, verse 7, "My father." He said, "Here am I." And he said, "Behold the fire and the wood. But where is the lamb for the burnt offering?" Of course you would wonder. Where's the lamb? Isaac doesn't know the story. Now, Isaac is living it out. Father, we have the wood, we have the torch. We're going to build an altar. Where's the sacrificial lamb? I love Abraham's response. God will provide for himself the lamb for the burnt offering, my son. So the two of them walked on together. You know what is also impressive? There was no wrestling match at the top of the mountain. There was no fight. Not only do we admire the obedience of Abraham, but the submission of Isaac to lie down on the altar, to be bound, and his father to take the knife. He would have cut his throat had God not intervened. So it is with lambs. So it has always been. Thank goodness the Lord intervened and Isaac lived on, but it was a test of Abraham's faith in his God. If you trace the word further, you'll come to Exodus chapter 12. Turn there next. Exodus 12. We've come all the way to the days of Moses and the time in which the Hebrews are living under the authority of the Egyptians. And God is about to lead them into what is known now as the Exodus. And he's preparing them for the departure out of the land. They've lived there for over 400 years. And the Lord now gives them instruction on how to prepare for the departure from the land and to go into and toward the land of promise. Exodus 12:3. These are the Lord's words to Moses. "Speak to the congregation of Israel, saying, on the 10th of this month, they are each one to take a lamb for themselves." Look at that. Each family is to take a lamb for themselves, according to their father's household, a lamb for each household. If the household is too small for a lamb, and he and his neighbor nearest to his house are to take one according to the number of persons in them. According to what each man shall eat, you are to divide the lamb. Verse 5, "Your lamb shall be an unblemished male, a year old. You may take it from the sheep or from the goats. You shall keep it until the 14th day of the same month. Then the whole assembly of the congregation of Israel is to kill it at twilight." That would be the night they would be exiting from the land of Egypt. But you're to keep it there and have it ready. Verse 7, "Moreover, they shall take some of the blood and put it on the two doorposts, on the lintel of the houses in which they eat it. They shall eat the flesh that same night, roasted with fire. They shall eat it with unleavened bread and bitter herbs. Do not eat any of it raw or boiled, at all with water, but rather roasted with fire. Verse 11. Now you shall eat it in this manner, with your loins girded, your sandals on your feet, your staff in your hand. You shall eat it in haste. Why? It is the Lord's Passover. You who know the story know that, well, let's read it. Verse 12. I will go through the land of Egypt on that night and will strike down all the firstborn in the land of Egypt, both man and beast, and against all the gods of Egypt I will execute judgment. I am the Lord. The blood shall be a sign for you on the houses. So when the death angel passed over, that's where the word comes from. When the death angel passed over, as the blood was seen, he would leave the house and he'd leave it untouched. But if there was no blood on the door, then the angel would enter and the life of the firstborn would be taken. This was what it took to break the back of Pharaoh. Finally, Pharaoh says to the Israelites, let the people go. He says to Moses, go, be on your way. But the lamb was an essential part of the Exodus strategy. We could look at Leviticus 23 or Exodus 29. In Exodus chapter 29, you will see another reference to lambs. Verse 38 of Exodus 29. Now this is what you shall offer on the altar: 2 one-year-old lambs each day. 29:38 of Exodus. And do that continuously. And the one lamb you shall offer in the morning, and the other lamb you shall offer at twilight. Verse 42. It shall be a continual burnt offering throughout your generations at the doorway of the tent of meeting before the Lord, where I will meet with you to speak with you. Merrill Tenney, in his work Encyclopedia of the Bible, writes this: the lamb was the principal animal of sacrifice among the Jews, being the offering each morning and each evening in the Mosaic system, and especially on the Sabbath. Also, the lamb was sacrificed on special days of religious significance. Lambs represented innocence and gentleness. To this day, the presence of blood is still seen as significant in the household of the Orthodox Jews. The feasts, the festivals, the holy days, the special days, even the Nazarite vow was to be accompanied with the offering of lambs. And here in Exodus 12, we sort of have the seed plot for the rest of the festivals and feasts of the Jews, as lambs were offered up. Our faith today is, if you will, bloodless. But in those days, there was not a time when there wasn't blood running from the altar of the place of worship. Strange to us, but very familiar to those who would follow in the generations to come. Now, we turn to the New Testament, Mark chapter 14. And we come across yet another reference to the lamb. Mark 14, beginning at verse 12. On the first day of unleavened bread, when the Passover lamb was being sacrificed, his disciples said to him — the him, of course, would be Jesus — where do you want us to go and prepare for you to eat the Passover? Verse 16, the disciples went out, came to the city, found it just as he had told them, and they prepared the Passover. These are all grown men. Throughout their childhood and teenage years, young adult years, to the very age they are, they have been familiar with the Passover meal. They knew how to prepare it. They knew the ingredients. They knew the way to fix the lamb so that it would be appropriate for the Passover meal. And they told the Lord himself, we'll go and prepare it, completely familiar with it. And it answers back to what we just read in Exodus 12. Just a couple more. 1 Corinthians 5, beginning at verse 6. 1 Corinthians 5, verse 6. Paul is writing the people of Corinth, and he's urging them to clean up their lives. They were a people who danced near the edge of disobedience. They were what we might call a fast culture. And because of that, Paul had to rein them in. And one of the ways of doing it was to remind them of the importance of getting rid of the leaven. In the scriptural days, leaven was a symbol. It was a word representing sin. Look at how Paul uses it in 1 Corinthians 5, verse 6. Your boasting is not good. They'd been boasting about how full of grace they were, when in fact it was license. He said, that's not good. Do you not know that a little leaven leavens the whole lump of dough? Do you not realize that when you put just a little leaven, the dough will all rise? It's not just a little part of it. And it's a picture of sin. A little bit of sin, and the life is contaminated. So he says, clean up your life. A little bit of leaven leavens the whole lump. That's Paul's concern here. And so he now turns to the picture of Christ the Lamb, Christ the Passover. Verse 7, clean out the old leaven so that you may be a new lump. Just as you are, in fact, unleavened, meaning in your position, you are as righteous as the Son of God is righteous. So in your life, you must be as well. For Christ, here it is, Christ, our Passover, has also been sacrificed. Isn't that a marvelous statement? We no longer come to an altar and slice the throat of an animal and the blood pours out, as happened day after day after day on Jewish altars. We come to our Savior, who is our Passover, and in Him forgiveness is found. In Him alone there is purpose and reason to go on with our lives. The Christ, our Passover, has been sacrificed. And let me add this. He never needs to be sacrificed again. It is called a finished work. Christ said, while hanging on the cross, tetelestai, the very word he used, it has been finished, it has been completed, it is done, paid for, paid in full. And at that moment, the Lamb of God took care of that which had forever plagued humanity. Past, present, and future, the sins of humanity taken care of. Now, this isn't an afterthought with God. This is part of the plan since the foundations of the world. In fact, Isaiah chapter 53 prophesied of it way back 700 years B.C. Isaiah writes of the Lamb who was to be slaughtered, picturing the coming Messiah. So Isaiah is looking ahead 700 years or so for the coming of Messiah. Verse 3 of Isaiah 53, he was despised and forsaken of men, a man of sorrows, and acquainted with grief, and like one from whom men hide their face, he was despised, and we did not esteem him. It's a picture of shunning. But look at verse 5. He was pierced through for our transgressions, crushed for our iniquities. The chastening for our well-being fell on him, and by his scourging we are healed.
1: Seven 700 years before it happened, Isaiah saw it coming. A Messiah who would be despised, rejected, crushed, not for his own sins, but for ours, pierced for our transgressions, wounded for our iniquities. The weight of that prophecy is staggering. This is Insight for Living. Chuck Swindoll titled his message, The Lamb That Was Slaughtered. There's more teaching from this passage Chuck wants to show you. 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
0: I came across a quote not long ago that I haven't been able to shake. It was from a man named John Allen, a Salvation Army saint who was near the end of his life. John made this shocking statement: "I deserve to be damned. I deserve to be in hell, but God interfered." That last part is worth repeating. God interfered. Wow, I love that more than I can say. Because that's the story of the cross. We were running hard in the wrong direction, and God stepped in. He didn't send a memo. He didn't offer a suggestion. He hung on a cross and bled and died and rose again. That's not a metaphor. That's history. And that interference has changed every life that's ever truly reckoned with it. Here's what keeps me up at night. Millions of people are still running the wrong direction, and they don't know it. They're busy. They're sincere. Some of them are sitting in church every Sunday, but they've never had a real, personal, life-altering encounter with the cross we proclaim. That's the whole reason Insight for Living exists. And here's what I want you to understand as we approach June 30th. When you send a gift to Insight for Living, God's Word doesn't just sit in a quiet studio. 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You are the one who sends it. Your generosity is your ministry. Someone, somewhere, is about to have their own God-interfered moment. The cross is going to reorient their entire life. Your gift makes that possible. Please don't wait. Give today, and give knowing that what you're investing in is genuinely, permanently, eternally important.
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8: With SRN News, I'm Keith Peters in Washington. There's a nationwide egg pricing collusion settlement.
9: The Justice Department and 17 states reached settlement agreements with three major egg producers this week to resolve allegations that the companies illegally colluded for years to raise prices, including when the cost of eggs soared to record highs last year. The investigation found that Cal-Maine Foods, Versova, and Hickman's Egg Ranch coordinated on bids submitted to Earnerberry Publications, a company that runs an index key to determining how much grocery stores, restaurants, and others pay for billions of eggs each year. None of the companies admitted wrongdoing, but will collectively pay $3.3 million.
8: Correspondent Lisa Dwyer reporting on Wall Street, the Dow by 136 points. This is SRN News.
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0: 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Our goal is 3,000 items. 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So far, we have 2,127 items pledged, but we only have half an hour to go. Earlier today, Fishbinds Jewelers here in Odyssey called in, said they would give $5,000 to the shelter if we made our goal in time. So give us a call as soon as you can.
1: Jack.
0: Yes, Connie?
1: We've just received a call from the Barclays of Odyssey. They pledged 25 cans of food.
0: Okay, great. And friends, you can do the same. Just call us at 555-1395. Share whatever you have for the people in need.
1: That's what it's all about, Jack. Sharing. Which brings us to our next Kids Radio presentation, brought to you by some of us here at Wits End. It's the story of a girl named Jane. Jane is 12 years old and has a younger sister named Ashley. She's had to share everything with Ashley, her room, her toys, her clothes, and today she's decided that she just doesn't want to share anymore.
2: Are you coming or not?
3: Where?
2: I just told you. Mom said we can go to Wits End. Get your bike.
3: My bike has a flat.
2: A flat?
3: I ran over some glass.
2: Well, I guess you just have to stay here then.
3: Can't I ride with you on your bike?
2: No.
3: Why not?
2: If you can't take care of your bike, it's not my fault. I'm not going to let you borrow mine every time you break yours.
3: Can I just sit on the back? There's lots of room.
2: No, you're always using my things.
3: Mom says you're supposed to share.
2: Well, I'm sick of sharing. Just stay away from my stuff.
1: Jane didn't realize that an attitude like that could do a lot of damage. That is, until the next morning, when some strange things began to happen, and she discovered she wasn't the only person who was sick of sharing.
4: Okay, everyone, here's your breakfast.
3: Scrambled eggs.
5: Carol, that's a huge bowl. Well,
4: I thought I'd make sure you were adequately prepared for the day. Nathan, would you bless it?
5: Sure. Dear Lord, we thank you for this food, and we thank you for this day. Help us to glorify you in it. Amen.
2: Amen.
3: That's me. Mommy, get over here.
5: Whoa, wait a minute.
3: Hey, that's
5: me. Hey. Here.
3: Whoa. Hey. What's going on here?
4: What, Jane?
3: You didn't leave any for me.
4: Well, Jane, you have to be quick.
3: What?
4: You'll just have to eat something else. There's half a bagel. Eat that.
3: Well, thanks. Would you pass me the butter, Ashley?
4: Jane?
3: What?
4: That's Ashley's butter. You need to get your own.
3: What?
4: You can't use Ashley's butter.
3: Since when does she have her own butter?
4: Don't you see Ashley's name right there on the side?
3: She had her name engraved on it?
1: Jane went to school that day without eating and was very relieved when it came time for lunch. But her relief was short-lived.
3: Hey, Caleb.
6: Hi, Jane.
3: You gotta help me. I forgot my lunch today. Can I have your apple?
6: Don't you have any money?
3: No, that's why I need your apple. I don't have anything to eat, and I am starving.
6: How much will you give me for it?
3: I don't have any money. I just told you. Look at this. I'll pull out my pockets. There. All I have are 2 lint balls and a pen cap.
6: Well, if you don't have any money, then I can't give you my apple.
3: Why not? You never even eat your apple.
6: I might.
3: You've brought an apple to school every day for the past 6 years, and I've never seen you take one bite.
6: Who knows? Maybe I'll be in the mood for an apple today. See ya.
3: Well, Caleb. Cynthia, come here.
7: Yeah, Jane?
3: Do you have any money?
7: Yes.
3: Could I borrow some?
7: Oh, sorry. No. I have a policy.
3: What policy?
7: Well, I don't lend money to people who have their pockets sticking out like that. See ya.
3: Wait, I'll sell you something.
7: What?
3: This bracelet.
7: Ooh, well, it's pretty nice. I'll give you 75 cents for it.
3: 75 cents?
7: Take it or leave it.
3: All right, fine. I'm starving. Thanks. Excuse me, ma'am?
8: Yeah?
3: How much is the salad?
8: $1.
3: Too much. How about french fries?
8: 85 cents.
3: Still too much. What do you say about, chicken sticks?
8: 80.
3: Tuna?
8: 78.
3: Jell-O?
8: 76.
3: Breadsticks?
8: 50.
3: Really?
8: With a 30-cent purchase.
3: Man.
1: Jane continued to try to find someone who would let her borrow the money she needed. Then, when a vending machine failed to give her the thing she desired most in life, cheese doodles, she took her rage out on it, kicking it again and again. The principal didn't care for this vandalistic act and called her father.
5: I can't believe this, Jane. I was called to your school because you were kicking a vending machine?
2: I'm sorry.
5: When you get home, you do realize you're going to be punished for this.
2: Yes, I'll just be glad to get home. It's been an awful day.
5: Jane?
2: What?
5: What are you doing?
2: Getting in the car.
5: Jane, this is my car. You can't ride in my car. You have to walk home.
2: What?
5: Sorry.
2: What's going on? Why is everybody so mean? Guess I'd better get home.
1: Fortunately for Jane, as she was walking down the street with tears flowing down her cheeks, the world mysteriously took another turn.
2: Jane? Ashley? Why are you crying? Just had a lousy day. You need a ride?
9: Well, yeah, I do.
2: Here, you can ride with me.
9: Really?
2: Sure. Get on.
9: Thanks.
2: You look hungry. I've got a half a sandwich left over from lunch. You want it?
9: I sure do. Thanks.
2: I'm glad I came by. Looks like you would have had to walk all the way home.
9: Yeah. Hey, Ashley?
2: Yeah?
9: Anytime you want to ride my bike, just ask, okay?
2: Okay. Thanks.
1: Jane's life went back to normal after that, except for one thing. From now on, she'd be more willing to share with others.
0: Thank you, Connie, for that presentation. And that's one reason for sharing, because one day you'll need someone to share with you. A wonderful message that we all need. Joining us now is local celebrity Everett Nielsen, Channel 5's own television news anchorman. Thanks for joining us, Mr. Nielsen.
10: You bet, Jack. You know, a lot of people come up to me and they say, Everett, you've been the Channel 5 anchorman for 6 years now. You won the award for best anchor person at Odyssey 2 years in a row. And then last year, you were robbed of the award when the guy from Channel 3 bought off every judge with a pair of gold cufflinks. Allegedly. So, Everett, what is the most important part of your job? You know what I tell them? It is the ability to use my star power to promote wonderful things like this. And I want to tell you a story. I was eating dinner with a family just on the outskirts of Odyssey here, and we were having spaghetti. And I glanced into the kitchen, and I noticed that the wife was using 2 wooden spoons to strain her spaghetti noodles. And I asked, why? I said, why do you do that? And she turned to me, and she said, because I don't have a spaghetti strainer. The woman didn't even own a spaghetti strainer. And you... You out there in Radio Land, sitting there in your ivory towers. How many spaghetti strainers do you have? 2, 3, 4 even? Let me ask you this. How many of you have more spaghetti strainers than you even have packages of spaghetti? I have one word for you. Give. Jack?
0: Okay, Everett. Thank you. We'll take a break and be back with more of the pledge drive and more stories right after this.

0: 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We always love hearing from you.
1: Hi, we're back. And we've just received word that we are over the 2,500 mark.
2: That's fantastic.
1: Only 500 more to go. But we have only 20 minutes left, so call as soon as you can. Meanwhile, we have another story.
2: Yes, we do, Connie. This is the story of Roy. Roy was the manager of an apartment building, and he lived in the building himself. And he could have told you firsthand that the building needed a lot of work done to it. It had cracked windows, rusty pipes, broken down appliances. Then one day, the owner of the building, Mr. Harding, came to visit Roy.
3: Just a second. Mr. Harding, hello. Good to see you.
2: Roy, I was walking around the building today, and I noticed something very disturbing.
3: Look, Mr. Harding, I've been meaning to get the dead squirrel out of the ice machine for weeks. I've just been very busy.
2: That's not what I'm talking about, Roy. Well, not exactly. I'm talking about the condition of the place.
3: The condition, yes, Mr. Harding. I'll get right to it.
2: You're not in any trouble, Roy. Stop groveling.
3: Yes, sir.
2: I like the places that I own to be of the highest quality. I demand it of myself, my property, and my employees. I would like a complete renewal of this apartment building, and I would like it immediately.
3: But, sir, I don't have the resources.
2: I know, I know. That's why I'm going to give you $25,000. Here's the check.
3: $25,000?
2: I'll leave it up to your discretion in how you use it.
3: $1,000?
2: I'll be back in a month to see your progress.
3: Check. Money. $25,000. Oh, my goodness.
4: Hello, and welcome to Hardware World. May I help you?
3: Sure. Yes, you can. I'm Roy, and I need to spend some money.
4: Well, you came to the right place.
3: Oh, good. Well, could you kind of show me around a little?
4: Sure. Over here, we have bathroom land.
3: Oh, good. Bathtubs. Oh, lots of people complaining about cracks in the bathtubs. This one's nice.
4: Oh, yes, that's a good one. But could I ask you a question?
3: Well, sure.
4: How many times has this happened to you? You're lying in the bathtub in that wonderful, soothing, warm water, and you suddenly discover that the soap is at the other end of the bathtub.
3: Oh.
4: You have to sit up, get cold and uncomfortable, and your bath is virtually ruined.
3: Oh. Well, that happens to me all the time.
4: Of course it does. It happens to all of us. Annoying, isn't it?
3: Oh, it sure is.
4: Take a look over here, Roy.
3: Wow!
4: Introducing the bathtub of the future. Take this.
3: What is it?
4: The remote control. With it, you can control the temperature of the water, showerhead intensity, water hardness, water depth, water purity, and Roy.
3: Yes?
4: With this button right here, you can have your soap delivered to you in the back of the bathtub.
3: I love it. I've got to have one of these.
4: I know you do.
3: Well, how much does it cost?
4: The sales tag is right there.
3: Does the store come with it?
4: No.
3: Oh, wow. That's some price. I could never give one of those to every tenant.
4: But you could get one for yourself, couldn't you?
3: Yes. Yes, I could, but I don't know.
4: Come on, Roy. You deserve it. Haven't you worked hard all your life? Go for it, Roy.
3: Yes. Yes, I do deserve this.
4: I'll get someone to ring it up for you.
3: I can't believe it. This is the best bathtub I've ever seen, and it's going to be mine.
4: That's right, Roy. Now, allow me to turn your attention to relaxation country. Take a look at these stereo cabinets.
3: You know, I could use another one of those.
4: Oh, you can never have too many. This here is the deluxe model. It has the capacity to hold and program up to 14,000 compact discs.
3: Incredible! Just a second. Oh, Trudy, what's up?
5: The temperature in my apartment. Do you know it's 97 degrees in there?
3: Oh, well, that's pretty hot.
5: I've left a note on your door 3 days in a row to fix it. Now, what's taking so long?
3: I don't own this place, and if I'm going to fix something, I've got to have the money for it. And as of now, I'm out.
5: You don't have any money? I thought our landlord gave you money.
3: He did, and I used it.
5: You used it? Then how come none of that money came my way? I've got a broken thermostat. My bedroom floor slants so much my poor cat can't get out of the southwest corner. My bathroom sink's been spitting out this gravy stuff like it's got a bad cold. And my refrigerator... Wait a minute. What's that sound?
3: What sound?
5: It sounds like, get out of my way.
3: Oh, no, don't go in there.
5: You have a hot tub in your living room.
3: It was a gift.
5: Look at all this stuff. A new stereo.
3: Cootie.
5: A pool table. Pinball machine.
3: And that's my rec room.
5: You used all the money on yourself.
3: Oh, come on, Trudy. That's ridiculous.
5: You didn't have all this before.
3: Yes, I did. It was in storage.
5: You're lying. And you know what? I'm telling the landlord.
3: What?
5: You're gonna get it.
3: No, Trudy, don't do that. He's very busy. I'll fix your thermostat. I promise. Mr. Harding, pleasure to see you.
2: Oh, is it? That surprises me. Especially after what I heard today.
3: Whatever you heard, sir, it was a lie.
2: I don't think so, Roy. I just took a tour of the work you've been doing around the building. It was a short tour. You've done nothing.
3: Well, actually, you know, I've just started on the...
2: Oh, and what is this? A hot tub? A new stereo? Very nice. You're fired, Roy.
3: Fired?
2: And evicted.
3: Evicted?
2: And I'm taking all of this stuff back.
3: My stuff?
2: That was not your money to spend, Roy. It was mine. And I entrusted it to you. I want you out of here by the end of the week. And that's another reason for sharing. Because what we have is not really ours in the first place. It's God's world. And He lends us everything we have. And He expects us to use it well. Unlike Roy, we need to take what we're given and be willing to share it with other people. Okay, we only have 10 minutes left in our pledge drive. Connie, how are we doing?
1: Jack, we still need 104 gifts to make our goal. So if anyone out there is planning on making a donation, do it now. The number is 555-1395. Right now we have two special guests in the studio, Erica and Haley Clark.
2: Well, hi, girls.
6: Hi, Mr. Allen.
1: They're here to make a donation. Girls, would you like to tell us what you're giving?
7: We're giving away all of the stuffed animals we've ever owned, except for a couple.
1: That is great. And how many stuffed animals are you talking about here?
8: 27.
1: 27?
2: Oh, my.
8: We just thought we'd bring this here and leave them.
2: Ladies and gentlemen, I wish you could see this studio right now. The floor is covered with stuffed animals.
7: But, you know, nobody wants them. We can just take them back.
2: Oh, girls, these animals are going to make some children out there very happy.
7: Yeah, right. That's the important thing. He's right. But, you know, these animals are very special.
8: Yeah, whoever gets these, be good to them.
7: They all have names and name tags. This one here, if you could see it, says, "Hello, my name is Sparkles." And underneath there's some directions for caring for each animal.
2: Good.
7: Don't put Blueberry Bear in the wash with anything else.
2: Yeah.
7: Don't play in your...
2: We thank you for your gift. It was obviously difficult for you.
7: Are you sure these will get to the kids?
2: I'll make sure.
7: Because we don't want to be walking down the street and see little Peach Pit over here sprawled out in the gutter, cold and lonely.
2: Yeah, I understand, yes. Connie?
1: We have one more story for you before we have to say goodbye. And it's also about sharing.
2: Once upon a time, long ago in a faraway land, there lived a boy named Daniel. He was the oldest of three children in his family. And one day, after the family had bought their food for the week...
4: Oh, these crowds are terrible today.
9: Well, Mother, at least we have enough food to last us a while. We won't have to come back to the village for another week.
4: I am thankful for that. Daniel, could you find the cart and bring it here? I don't think I can carry this basket any farther.
9: Okay, I'll be right back.
10: Excuse me, may I help you with that basket?
4: No, thank you. My son's coming back with our cart.
10: It seems to be quite heavy for you. Perhaps I could just hold it until your son returns.
4: No, really, I'll be fine.
10: Please, allow me to help you. You seem as if you're struggling.
4: I said I'm fine.
10: Then maybe I should just take it.
9: Mother! Mother! Mother, what happened?
4: That man stole our food.
9: Where'd he go?
4: That way.
9: I'll get him.
4: No, Daniel, don't. He was much bigger than you.
9: Surely there is something we can do.
4: There's nothing. It's gone.
9: Are you okay?
4: That was the only food we had. It was supposed to last us the entire week. What are we going to do?
9: I can work for it. I'll go out tonight and earn some money so we can buy food tomorrow. At least another day's worth.
6: Oh, son, there's no work you can get.
9: I can try.
6: It's already late.
9: I'll go early in the morning.
6: Daniel,
9: please, Mother.
2: Yes?
9: Hello. My name's Daniel, and I was wondering if you had any work I could do for food.
2: From where did you come, Daniel? Work is very scarce here.
9: I know, sir, but if there's anything I can do...
2: No, nothing.
9: Please, I'll do whatever you ask. My family needs to eat.
2: You'll do field work?
9: Yes.
2: For how much food?
9: Just a day's worth, sir.
2: Well, all right. There is some work you could do in the fields, but it isn't easy.
9: I understand. I'll do it.
2: Daniel worked very hard in the fields that day, and near the end of the day, the man rewarded him with a generous helping of bread and fish. Daniel gratefully took it and headed home. But on his way, he came upon a large crowd sitting in a field. He was stopped by a man in the crowd.
11: Excuse me.
9: Yes?
11: I noticed that you're carrying some food there. I was wondering if you could help us.
9: Help you do what?
11: Well, this crowd is very hungry. Would you be so kind as to share your food?
9: With the whole crowd?
11: Please, we'll use anything you can give to us.
9: But I can't give this. It's for my family. They haven't eaten yet today.
11: Well, if you would just allow me to take your basket to that man over there.
9: I worked very hard for this food.
11: I understand. You have no obligation at all to these people, but my master sent me.
9: Your master?
11: Yes, please. Would you bring it to him? Master, there is a boy here who has 5 barley loaves and 2 fish.
12: Thank you. Make the people sit down.
11: Sit. The master asks us to sit.
12: Our Father in heaven, we thank you for this, our daily bread. And we thank you for this young one who's been so willing to share it. Amen. Andrew, Philip, begin handing out the food to the crowd.
9: Who is this man?
13: His name is Jesus.
2: Jesus fed all of the people there that day, all 5,000 of them, with just one basket of food. And after it was all done, there were 12 baskets of food left over. And Daniel took back even more food than he had before. And that's another reason for sharing. Because Jesus asks us to. Okay, that was our final story, and it looks like we only have a few seconds left. Connie, give us an update.
1: Well, we're still 12 pledges short, Jack. Call quickly.
2: We have to get 12 more pledges in the next minute, because Fishbinds Jewelers will give $5,000 to the shelter if we'd make our deadline. Call now. Maybe the people of Odyssey have run out of things to give.
1: Anything. We'll take anything. Really. Just hurry.
2: We only have 35 seconds left. The number is 555...
1: 1395.
2: Yes, what Connie says. Toys, clothes...
1: Please. I mean, there's got to be somebody out there who hasn't given that wants to. 25 seconds.
2: Wait a minute.
1: You don't have a minute.
2: No, Connie, I just thought of something. There is someone in Odyssey who hasn't given yet.
1: Who?
2: Me! I've been so busy telling other people to give that I haven't made a pledge myself.
1: Great, but do it fast. 10 seconds.
2: Yeah. Okay. I pledge 12,
1: Hurry, we're running out of time.
2: Mugs. Yes, I pledge 12 mugs. And I'll say, world's greatest grandpa.
1: World's greatest grandpa?
2: With that, an extra $5,000 goes to the Odyssey Shelter for the Homeless from Fishbinds Jewelers.
1: Along with 3,000 toys, pieces of clothing, food, and mugs.
2: Oh, I'd say the night was a success, wouldn't you?
1: Most definitely.
2: So there we have it. We're out of time. Special thanks to Fletcher Fishbine for his generous donation. And I guess we'll see you next year at the second annual Share-a-thon.
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14: Hebrews 13:16 says, "Do not forget to do good to others and share with them what you have. 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And we should always be ready to give food, clothing, and toys to the needy. 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Because these are the things that please God. 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
19: 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As America celebrates its 250th birthday, it's worth honoring our glorious Constitution, the longest surviving written charter of national government in world history. Rarely have so few gotten so much so right. The Constitution protects our inalienable rights, reflecting the truth that our freedoms come from God, not government. It enshrines the principle of we the people, affirming power belongs to citizens, not rulers, and that government exists to serve the people, not the other way around. Because the framers understood the temptations of power, they divided authority among three branches of government, each designed to check the others. They also balanced the power

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6: Denver weather.
7: Just a slight chance of a few isolated, gusty showers and thunderstorms here around the metro area to round out this Tuesday. They could do more harm than good as they'll be long on lightning and gusty winds and short on measurable rainfall. Temperatures tonight down to near 60. Highs generally low to mid-90s for Wednesday through Friday. Again, smoke and haze and other skies will come and go. Some of it will be quite dense at times. Overnight lows near 60. We cannot rule out a brief gusty shower or thunderstorm here or there, but they'll contain little rain. I'm meteorologist Mark Huer.
8: Current temperature
9: 72 degrees.
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0: welcome to our weekly broadcast of Abiding in the Word with Dave Love, Senior Pastor of Calvary Castle Rock. We are continuing our series called Hard Questions, Solid Answers. This is a series of questions you have asked Pastor Dave throughout the years. Today's teaching is a continuation of the question, can you lose your salvation? So let's listen in now as Pastor Dave continues to answer this hard question with a solid answer.
1: Is it possible for an unbeliever to taste the heavenly gift? It is quite possible to do that. This is somebody who comes to church. This is somebody who will even walk up and take communion. They can certainly do that. They could taste of the heavenly gift. And yet it doesn't mean that they are saved. This is an outward thing that you're participating. You're tasting it. You're seeing people come to faith. You get a taste of it. But a taste is not enough. You have to receive all of what Jesus has done for you. It speaks of partakers of the Holy Spirit. The word partakers is a Greek word, metakos. It means external companion is what that means. And that's key. If you've come here long enough, you know that we've taught on the Holy Spirit, and then there are three relationships of the Holy Spirit. The Holy Spirit is with you. The Holy Spirit is then inside of you, and the Holy Spirit is upon you. And so the Holy Spirit is with everyone, we're told. Why? Because according to John 16, he is there to lead and guide you to the person of Jesus Christ. He's there to convict you of sin. What sin? That you do not believe in him, it says in John 16. And so the Holy Spirit is with everyone to do what? To try and bring them to saving faith in the person of Jesus Christ. So he's para, he's with everyone. And then he's inside of you. This happens when you receive the Lord. He comes inside of you. And then the para experience, or I should say epi experience, is when he's upon you, overflowing. And this speaks of being that bold witness that speaks of in Acts 1:8. The Holy Spirit is going to come upon you.

So you could be witnesses in Judea and Samaria and the uttermost parts of the earth. And so that's the whole point. So you'll become a witness. You'll become a witness. And so here, the partaking of the Holy Spirit, the word that's used here is the para experience. It's external. So the Holy Spirit is showing you why Jesus is who he is, and you need to receive him. But until you do, you're not saved. They taste of the good word of God. The unregenerate often taste the goodness of the word of God. King Herod did that, Mark 6:20. For Herod feared John, knowing that he was a just and holy man, and he protected him. And when he heard him, he did many things and heard him gladly. But yet Herod never came to saving faith. But he heard all the good things about God. He truly did taste the good word of God. And then they had tasted the powers of the age to come. That means that they experienced signs, that they were in the midst somewhere where somebody was healed, that they saw someone transformed by the power of Jesus Christ. They've seen these things. But yet they still don't come to saving faith. They were there, they saw it all, but it doesn't mean that they are a believer. It's always great to try and think of, okay, of what's being spoken of, who would fit in this category? Someone who's been enlightened, somebody who's tasted the word of God, the Holy Spirit is with them, all those kind of things. Who can we think of? Judas. The perfect example is Judas. He's not a true disciple of Jesus Christ, and yet he went out preaching the word of God. He did miracles. He cast out demons. John 13:21-27, when Jesus had said these things, he was troubled in spirit. Testified, said, "Most surely I say to you, one of you will betray me." And the disciples looked at one another, perplexed about whom he spoke. Now there was leaning on Jesus' bosom one of his disciples whom Jesus loved. Simon Peter therefore motioned him to ask who it was of whom he spoke. And leaning back on Jesus' breast, he said to him, "Lord, who is it?" Jesus answered, "It is he who shall give a piece of bread when I have dipped it." And having dipped the bread, he gave it to Judas Iscariot, the son of Simon. And after the piece of bread, Satan entered him. Then Jesus said to him, "What you do, do quickly." Jesus goes on to call him the son of perdition. It would have been better if he had never been born. Jesus knew Judas's condition from the beginning, yet Judas fooled the disciples till the very end. Tasting the powers of the coming age proves nothing other than the fact that one has come under the blessing of the gospel. You've been given so much. Too much is given, much is required. And this is why I've constantly told the second and third generation Christians, you're without excuse. God expects more of you. He really does. Because you're raised in a Christian home. You saw it all. Because of that, there's no excuse. Christians are not the ones being addressed here in Hebrews chapter 6. It's not their salvation that will be lost forever. It is their opportunity for receiving salvation that will be lost forever. See, if you've been given such advantages, if you've been given such revelation, a full witness of who Jesus is, and you persist in rejecting Christ, it may result in the passing point of no return spiritually, that you no longer have the opportunity to receive salvation, that God says, "I'm done. I've shown you so much, and you've rebuffed it this whole time. We're done." I don't know when that is. No other person knows where that is. And that's one of the reasons why we don't give up on anyone. I can't look at anybody and say, "You know what? God is done with you." Really, what I'm saying is, "I'm done with you." You know? And if I ever do that, then I think God is done with me. I don't really want to see him like that. So I don't know. So I'm going to continue to minister. I'm going to continue to love. Because I have no idea with who that point of no return has come to. Only God knows that. Only God knows that. And so this is why it says in verse 6, "If they fall away, to renew them again to repentance, since they crucify again for themselves the Son of God and put him to open shame." Because you wait so long, because you have all these advantages, and you're completely indifferent to the gospel message, you know what you do? You actually take the side of the crucifiers, and you put him to open shame all over again. When you do that, you're taking the side of the crucifiers. Because by not accepting Jesus Christ, what you're saying is that
what he says is not true. What the Holy Spirit has been showing me is not true. That he's misinformed, that he truly isn't God. And so if he truly isn't God, then he is a liar. And he was misleading people. And so you know what? He deserved to die. And so they were right in crucifying him because he's a liar. See, you either go into full knowledge of God through faith in Jesus or else you turn away from him once and for all, become apostate, and you're lost forever. And what this really is blasphemy of the Holy Spirit. See, the Holy Spirit is a witness for the person of Jesus Christ. And when you call the Holy Spirit a liar, that the witness he's showing you of Jesus, that you don't believe him, that's the one unforgivable sin. And that's exactly what's going on here in Hebrews chapter 6, verse 6. My sheep hear my voice, I know them, they follow me. I give them eternal life, they shall never perish, neither shall anyone snatch them out of my hand. My Father who's given to me is greater than all, and no one is able to snatch them out of my Father's hand. And I praise God for that. A Christian has no reason at any point of his life to believe that his salvation can be lost. We can go down error, we can follow our flesh still, but the relationship remains intact. But what happens when you do that is that your fellowship is out of whack. You don't have great fellowship with the Lord when something of the world kind of wedges its way inside. That fellowship is disconnected. Your sin has separated you from God, the Bible says. And that speaks of that fellowship. But your relationship, that can't ever change once you are in Christ. You can never become out of Christ. Let's go to Hebrews chapter 10. There are many who come here to chapter 10 and use this, verse 24 and 25 and 26 and 27 and through 31. It says, "And let us consider one another in order to stir up love and good works, not forsaking the assembly of ourselves together as the manner of some, but exhorting one another so much more as you see the day approaching." The whole book of Hebrews is written to Jews. That as a warning, don't go back into Judaism. Don't again put yourself under the yoke of the law. That the old covenant is done away with, and it is. That we're now in the new covenant. And we're not there to serve under the new covenant the way that we did in the old covenant. It makes no sense. And then it says in verse 26, "For if we sin willfully, after we receive the knowledge of the truth, there no longer remains a sacrifice for sin. But a certain fearful expectation of judgment, fiery indignation will devour the adversaries. Anyone who has rejected Moses' law dies without mercy on the testimony of two or three witnesses. Of how much worse punishment do you suppose will he be thought worthy who has trampled the Son of God underfoot, counted the blood of the covenant by which he was sanctified a common thing, and insulted the Spirit of grace? For we know him who said, 'Vengeance is mine, I will repay,' says the Lord. And again, the Lord will judge his people. It is a fearful thing to fall into the hands of the living God." Now there's a convent in San Diego. And in that convent, outside the walls there of the convent in San Diego, it reads this: "Absolutely no trespassing. Violators will be prosecuted to the full extent of the law." Signed, the Sisters of Mercy. It seems so like contrary, doesn't it? It seems so contrary that the Sisters of Mercy would be so strict and want to prosecute the offenders. And so here it is in this passage, it could seem so contrary of what we know the Word of God to say. And so I don't think it says what a lot of people think it says. Many have read this and trip over these verses, so we need to carefully look at them. In verse 26, it says, "If we sin willfully," this exhortation is not dealing with a particular act of sin, but with an attitude that leads to repeated disobedience. And because of what the book of Hebrews is all about, we are not there to come under the covenant of bulls and goats anymore. It is one for all. Sin has been made through the person of Jesus Christ. So if you go back to that, what you're saying is that God's sacrifice in his Son is not good enough. You want to tick off God? Go that direction. And so he uses
the language here of going, if anyone has rejected Moses' law, dies without mercy in the testimony of 2 or 3 witnesses. My goodness, if you don't want to follow the law that was given to Moses and you're going to die in your sins there, how much more are you going to fall in the hands of an angry God for rejecting not the law of Moses, but his son, who's paid the penalty of death for you? That's why he says in verse 29, of how much worse punishment do you suppose will he be thought worthy who has trampled the Son of God underfoot, counted the blood of the covenant by which he was sanctified a common thing, insulted the Spirit of grace? Verse 31, it is fearful to fall in the hands of a living God. It's not a good thing. It's going to bring judgment upon you. You're rejecting what God himself has sent in the person of his Son, Jesus Christ. So the author goes on to compare verse 28. If God put to death those who reject the law of Moses, how much more worse will be the consequence for those who reject the finished work of Jesus Christ? God will certainly take vengeance on those who reject his Son. That's why 30 and 31, for we know him who said, vengeance is mine, I will repay, says the Lord. And again, the Lord will judge his people. It is a fearful thing to fall in the hands of a living God. This arrogant attitude, it affects the people who do not believe in what Jesus has done for them. And to go back to do sacrifice of sin over and over again, you're turning your back on the work of Christ that was done on your behalf. And the question is, how dare you? See, this warning, you could see it in one of two ways. It could be either intimidating or inviting. John Corson, in his commentary, said that, being that he was a surf guy, he says, if you went to the beaches, the surf was really large and signs were posted saying heavy surf today, it would be a warning to you to stay out because you might get hurt. So then that sign would be intimidating to you and it will serve as a warning. But if you were a surfer and you surfed, well, then it was not a warning, but an invitation. And so he goes on to say, remember, this letter was written to Jewish believers who are being tempted to go back to their Jewish roots, to go back to the temple worship, the sacrificial system. The warning is this: if you return to the temple to offer sacrifices for your sins, you're missing it totally, because the price was paid completely when Jesus died in your place. And there's no more sacrifices which can be, need be, or should be offered. The work is complete. It's not going to confession. It's not being rebaptized. It's not making an oath. It's none of those things. No, none of those sacrifices will do anything more than the sacrifices of bulls and goats. You cannot add to the work of what Jesus did on the cross. It's not a warning of backsliding. It's a warning of not receiving to begin with the finished work of Jesus Christ, to where you see it, you've been enlightened by it, all that kind of stuff, and you turn your back on it. That's what's being spoken of here. There's a warning here. Don't do that. Continue to move forward in receiving the sacrifice that was done on your behalf. Don't see it, don't acknowledge it, and then turn your back on it and go back, is what he's saying there. And it's a terrible thing to fall in the hands of a nail-pierced hands of a living God. So the warning here is not to turn your back on what it is that the Lord has done here for us. Now I want you to go to 1 Timothy chapter 4. And this is another big one that a lot of people like to use. 1 Timothy chapter 4, verse 1, it says, now the Spirit expressly says that in the latter times some will depart from the faith, giving heed to deceiving spirits and doctrines of demons. So right there, they can depart from the faith. Well, the reason why they're departing from the faith is because they never received the truth to begin with. And again, can you think of an example of that? Yes. I have two. One is in John 6, 60 through 69. I want you to go over to John real quick there. You keep your finger there, but go over to John so you can see this as well. In John chapter 6, Jesus has just told the Jews that he is the bread of life, that they're going to need to eat of his body and drink of his blood. Now we know from verses 60 through 69 he's speaking figuratively, but they were offended at his words.
You know who departs from the faith? Those who are offended by the words of Jesus Christ. And I got to tell you, they're all through the churches. There's some here in Calvary Chapel, Castle Rock, I have no doubt, that they come here, and so long as I don't step on toes of teaching the Word of God, where they're able to dodge whatever it is I'm saying. But then when I speak words of truth from God's Word, and they get offended from that, they'll walk away. They'll go to another church until they're offended there. Until they hear somebody that they want to hear. This is what I've been waiting for. I wanted you, someone, to finally be teaching from a pulpit somewhere that I can still be a Christian and be selfish at the same time. That I still could be a Christian and go after this world's good. That if I just pray hard enough, that I will be healed and wealthy and there's all sorts of crazy doctrine out there. But if you get offended by what the Word of God says and so you leave, you're one of these people that departs from the faith. And look what it says in John chapter 6. So he tells them these things. And then in verse 6 he says, therefore many of his disciples, when they heard this, said, this is a hard saying, who can understand it? Many of his what? Disciples. And when Jesus knew it in himself that his disciples complained about this, he said, does this offend you? What? His words. The things that he's just spoken here. You have to eat of my flesh and drink of my blood. Does this offend you? Because before that, they're coming. Why? Because he had just fed the 5,000. And so they're following him everywhere. Disciple means learned one, or learning the ways of the master. And he says, what then if you should see the Son of Man ascend where he was before? It is the Spirit who gives life, and the flesh profits nothing. The words that I speak to you are spirit, meaning figuratively, and they are life. And there are some of you who do not believe. For Jesus knew from the beginning who they were who did not believe and who would betray him. And he said, therefore, I have said to you that no one can come to me unless it has been granted him by the Father. From that time, many of his, what does it say? Disciples went back and walked with him no more. And so he looks at Peter and the other disciples, which would be the other 12. He says, do you want to go away also? Those are disciples. But in that context, those disciples are those who are following him up into the point to where they don't like what it is he has to say. But are they really disciples? Well, they are in the sense that they're willing to follow him, trying to emulate him for a couple days anyway. Well, he must be really the Messiah, but in their mind, the Messiah is going to come set up his kingdom here on earth. So let's follow him. And man, that bread that he, multiplied in the fish, that was the best fish I've ever tasted. That was the best bread I've ever had. Now, my wife makes bread all the time. And so she got this new recipe where it's like hard and crispy on the outside and ooh, it smells so good and it's just so soft on the inside. And so when she makes a loaf, it doesn't last. We go right at it. It is so good, And so I can only imagine these guys are eating this bread and fish and going, it's never tasted like this before. This is the best stuff ever. He must be the Messiah, and the Messiah is going to bring down his kingdom here on earth. And so he's going to reign, and he's going to get rid of the Roman yoke. And so let's follow this guy, because, man, we're going to be eating good. And then he starts talking about have to eat of his flesh, drink of his blood, that you're going to have to suffer the things that he suffers. And he starts speaking this language that they're going, yeah, I don't know if I'm into that. And it was a hard saying. And so because of that they walked away. You know who those are that depart from the faith? Are the ones as they begin to become uncomfortable with the Word of God says, and they leave. And that tells me they're not true believers to begin with. You know who's a perfect example of that? Demas. Demas is a perfect example of that. We're told in God's Word that Demas in Philemon 24, it says, as Paul is talking about the men that are with him, as do Mark, Aristarchus, Demas, Luke, my fellow laborers. And so Demas was a fellow laborer of Paul's. And then in Colossians 4:14, and this is in the order of when these were written, Philemon was written before Colossians.
In 4:14 it says, Luke, the beloved physician, and Demas greet you. So it goes from fellow laborer to where Demas now just greets you. And then 2 Timothy 4:10 it says, for Demas has forsaken me, having loved this present world, and has departed for Thessalonica. Yeah, he departed from the faith, but he was not a true believer. Because in 1 John 2:19 it says, they went out from us, but they were not of us. For if they had been of us, they would have continued with us. But they went out that they might be made manifest that none of them were of us. Be gone, I never knew you. Yeah, he saw it all. He was able to partake. But that doesn't mean you're a believer. And when crisis comes and when things get tough, and when you hear words that are very difficult, you receive them. You might not like them. And you might not even obey them right away, but you know it's true. And so you wrestle with it. Why? Because the Holy Spirit is inside of you, convicting you. My sheep hear my voice. I know them. They follow me. I give them eternal life. They shall never perish. Neither shall anyone snatch them out of my hand. My Father who has given them to me is greater than all. No one is able to snatch them out of my Father's hand. My Father has given them to me, is greater than all, and no one is able to snatch them out of my Father's hand. I and my Father are one. If you receive Jesus Christ as your Lord and Savior, I'm here to tell you He has a pretty good grip on you.

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Until our next time together, we want to encourage you to always be abiding in the Word of God.

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4: One baseball team is skipping gay pride. Here's Michael Harrington.
5: Once again, the Texas Rangers have opted not to celebrate the LGBT lifestyle as Major League Baseball's other 29 teams did in June. Instead, the Rangers hosted a faith and family night at Globe Life Field in Arlington, during which some players gave their testimonies. Republican Governor Greg Abbott cheered the team on X, saying, quote, "In Texas, we don't punish people for living out their faith. We protect that right." Michael Harrington reporting.
4: A new Gallup poll revealing a stark political divide when it comes to the people's pride in their country. Survey finds only 14% of Democrats say they're extremely proud to be an American, compared with 70% of Republicans. Separately, an AP poll indicates Republicans are especially likely to be very proud of the nation's armed forces. This is SRN News.
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7: There are times when we can feel far away from God. 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
8: Are you filled with anger for someone right now? If that anger is controlling your life, the person that's being hurt is you, not them. It's eating you up inside. And the Bible actually says, don't let the sun go down while you're still angry, for anger gives a mighty foothold to the devil.

0: got to walk a ways in the snow. Sometimes it's easiest to use the same footprints on your way back. They're easy enough to see. What footprints do we leave in our lives that allow our adversary the easiest access to our thoughts and actions? Today on A New Beginning, as Pastor Greg Laurie continues his series in Genesis, we'll see the enemy is always on the prowl, looking for his next target. But we'll learn practical principles for locking the devil out, leaving him out in the cold.
1: Grab your Bible, hang a hard left, go all the way to the first book of the Bible. That would be the book of Genesis. And the title of my message is God's Solution to Man's Problem. So the Lord placed Adam and Eve in the Garden of Eden. It was literally paradise. They could eat of any tree. I mean, imagine God said, this is all yours to enjoy. You can eat of all of the fruit of the trees of the garden and behold the beauty I placed in it. One restriction. But of the tree of the knowledge of good and evil, don't eat from that tree. Scene 2, Adam and Eve standing at the tree of the knowledge of good and evil. So Adam and Eve eat of the forbidden fruit. Now let's see what happens after sin has entered the world. Go to Genesis chapter 4, starting in verse 1. I'm reading from the New Living Translation. Now Adam knew his wife Eve, and she became pregnant. And when she gave birth to Cain, she said, with the Lord's help, I produced a man. Later she gave birth to his brother and named him Abel. When they grew up, Abel became a shepherd while Cain cultivated the ground. When it was time for harvest, Cain presented some of his crops as a gift to the Lord. Abel also brought a gift, the best portions of the firstborn lambs from the flock. The Lord accepted Abel in his gift, but he did not accept Cain in his gift. This made Cain very angry, and he looked dejected. Why are you so angry? The Lord asked Cain. Why do you look so dejected? And God gives him this interesting warning in verse 7. Listen, you'll be accepted if you do what is right, but if you refuse to do what's right, watch out. Sin is crouching at your door, eager to control you, but you must subdue it and be its master. The Lord's saying, Cain, you're flirting with disaster. Sin is like a crouching beast, poised and ready to strike and ruin your life if you don't get control of it. So I think this is interesting because the devil is not only compared to a snake, he's also compared to a lion. Over in 1 Peter 5, we read, be self-controlled and alert because your enemy, the devil, prowls around like a roaring lion looking for someone to devour. Bringing me to my next point, the devil is always looking for trouble. He's looking for a life to ruin. Jesus said of Satan in John 10:10, the thief comes only to steal, kill, and destroy. So we have to keep our guard up and be alert to this fact. There's an interesting passage in the book of Job where the angels of the Lord came and presented themselves before God, and Lucifer was among them. And in Job 1:7, God says to Satan, where have you come from? And the devil answers, I've been going back and forth across the earth, watching everything that's going on. He's just looking for a life to ruin, ready to pounce. One way that he can get a foothold in our life is when we're isolating ourselves from God's people. This is why we're told in Hebrews, don't forsake the assembling of yourselves together as the manner of some is. But exhort one another daily, and so much more as you see the day of the Lord approaching. So basically, the author of Hebrews, some believe that's Paul, I don't know, but inspired by God nonetheless, whoever wrote it, is saying, hey, the Lord's coming back. Make sure that you're gathering with fellow Christians, encouraging one another, if necessary, correcting one another, because the Lord is coming soon. But some are not doing this. And so, like when you watch one of those nature shows and you see the prey that the lions get, it's often the stragglers. You know, all the little antelopes are out there running together. And there's a one straggling antelope. That's lunch for the lion. And lions don't like to expend energy unnecessarily. They'll just kind of lay there in the long grass. And then they strike, and once they got their claws on that creature, and then they bite into their neck, oh man, game over, okay? That's the devil. He's just watching. Oh, look at that straggler. Look at that person that isolates themselves from other Christians, always feeling sorry for themselves. That looks like a good prey to me. I'm going to strike. So that's one way the devil can get a foothold in your life. And there's another way, and that is when we allow ourselves to be consumed by our anger, like Cain was. Over in Ephesians 4:26, it says, don't sin by letting anger gain control over you. Don't let the sun go down while you're still angry, for anger gives a mighty foothold to the devil. Let me ask you, are you filled with anger for someone right now? Well, Greg, they hurt me. Okay. Maybe it's your parents. Maybe it's your children. Maybe it's a neighbor. Maybe it's a friend. Maybe it's someone else. But if that anger is controlling your life, the person that's being hurt is you, not them. It's eating you up inside. And the Bible actually says, don't let the sun go down on your wrath. Because when you do, you give the devil a foothold. Bringing me to my next point. Sin is crouching at our doors too. He's ready to strike. He's looking for vulnerability. So we want to be careful and protect our homes from the power of the devil. Starting with this simple fact, I can't do this on my own. I need to pray and ask God to help me. And I want to say a word to fathers and mothers out there. You need to protect your home in every way. I know you may have alarm systems and you put all your locks on and you've got everything right, and that's fantastic. But also remember to have spiritual protection. Have a time where you get together with your family and have a meal together and get rid of the devices. No phones, no tablets, no TV playing in the background. Let's just talk to each other. Let's pray together. Let's read the Bible together. And men, I want to say a word to you. You should be taking the initiative and leading in this area. Men need to be the spiritual leaders in their home. Right? You can do this. You must do this. So, Cain didn't listen, and he was filled with envy.
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4: Hi, Pastor Greg. I'm very thankful for your gospel messages that help lead my mother-in-law to Christ. That then trickled down to my husband and finally reached me. At that time, I was part of a religious group that I thought was teaching the truth, but found out the real truth by listening to you teach the Bible and then my own study in God's Word. I now know Jesus personally and feel led to share the truth of Jesus with them also. Thank you.
3: How have these studies in God's Word touched your life? If you have a story to share, why not call us and let us know? Call 1-866-871-1144. That's 866-871-1144.
2: Well, glad you're along today for our study in Genesis called God's Solution to Man's Problem. We're talking about the danger of envy right now, and Pastor Greg continues.
1: So sin has now entered the world, and Cain acts on this envy and this anger, and you all know the story. He killed his brother Abel. Horrible thing. But God had a solution for Cain's sin and all our sin, and that takes us back to Genesis chapter 3, because the Lord promised he was going to send a deliverer. After Eve and Adam ate of the forbidden fruit, the Lord made this profound statement, and this is the first messianic passage in the Bible. By messianic, I mean the first verse in the Bible that spoke of Jesus coming. Genesis 3:14-15. Let's look at it together. After Adam and Eve have sinned, the Lord said to the serpent, because you've done this, you're cursed more than all cattle, more than every beast of the field. On your belly you shall go and eat dust all the days of your life, and I will put enmity between you and the woman, between your seed and her seed. He will bruise your head and you will bruise his heel. So this is the Messiah. So here's what God is saying. Devil, I'm now putting you on notice. There is coming one who's going to crush your head. But you bruise his heel. And sure enough, Satan struck out at Jesus. He thought he had the ultimate plan. I'll make sure Jesus is killed and murdered in cold blood. on a Roman cross, and that'll be the end of it. No, that was the fulfillment of it, because Jesus came to die on the cross. And he said so repeatedly. In fact, the Bible says of Jesus, he was the lamb slain from the foundation of the earth. What this means is before there was a solar system, before there was a planet called earth, before there was a garden called Eden, before there was a couple named Adam and Eve, a decision was made in the councils of eternity that God would send his own son, that God would walk among us as a man and live a perfect life and die a perfect death and rise again from the dead. This was the plan. And the devil didn't know it, and actually in his weird way helped to bring the plan about. It blew up in his face. But once the devil knew Jesus was coming, he wanted to stop him. So we go to the next book of the Bible, the book of Exodus. And we have the Jews multiplying in the land of Egypt under the Pharaoh. The Pharaoh sees him as a potential threat. And he gives a command to the Jewish midwives. I want you to drown those little Jewish baby boys. And of course, those midwives refuse to do it. But he's trying to stop Messiah from coming. What is it with the devil always wanting to kill our children? We talk about abortion. Here is the Pharaoh saying, kill those baby boys. You know, with some people, abortion, or women's reproductive rights, as they like to call it, is almost like a religion. They're passionate about it. That's the most important thing to them. And we simply say every child should have the right to live. Every child should be able to live their life and make their own choices in life, not for you to terminate the pregnancy, as you like to say, but in reality, you're murdering an unborn child. But here's the devil doing it. Satan wanted to stop Messiah from coming, but Satan failed. Even Herod, hearing that there was one born who was known as the King of the Jews, of course, slaughtered once again the little ones in Bethlehem. But he failed, and Jesus came and accomplished his mission and died on that cross for the sin of the world. As we close now, let me ask you this. Has sin been bringing havoc into your life? Is there some sin or some vice that has gotten the control of you? Remember what God said to Cain? You better master it, or it's going to master you. And the same is true for all of us. Now, I cannot master sin in my own power. I cannot overcome sin in my own strength. But through the power of God, I can do it, because greater is he that is in me and he that is in the world. All right? So take whatever issue you're dealing with, whatever sin you're struggling with, whatever vice seems to have a permanent hold in your life. And I want to tell you something. God is bigger than that problem. He's bigger than that sin. He's bigger than that addiction. And you can overcome it through Jesus Christ. Okay? But keep something in mind. Don't unnecessarily put yourself in a place of vulnerability. Don't unnecessarily put yourself in a place where you could be pulled down. Where did Adam and Eve get tempted? At the place God told them to not be. So I cannot avoid the influence of culture in the world. It's everywhere, right? But if I'm on a diet, should I hang around at Krispy Kreme donuts? If I have a weakness in another area, should I be in a place where I could be more easily tempted, right? So make practical decisions. Because 1 Corinthians 10:13 says, there is no temptation taking you, but such as is common to man. But God, who is faithful, will not allow you to be tempted above your capacity to resist, but will with the temptation make a way of escape that you may be able to bear it. Let me just paraphrase that. There's always a way out of every temptation. There just is. Sometimes it's as simple as the door. Sometimes it's as simple as the off button. Press it. Sometimes it's as simple as terminating the conversation. But then instead of being in places of vulnerability, be in places where you're being built up, like you are right now in church, worshiping together, hearing the word of God together. But sin is crouching at our door. We don't want to be overcome. And then there's some of us that might be green with envy over somebody else, or what God is doing in their life, or what they have, or whatever it is. Don't let that happen to you. just to focus on your own walk and relationship with Christ. But let me close with this. Maybe I'm talking to somebody right now that doesn't have Jesus living in their life. Now, I've talked about the devil. I want you to know that he's a powerful force, and we are not his equal. And there's no way we can overcome him in our own strength. The only way to overcome him is through the power of Jesus Christ. And if you don't have Christ living in your life, my friend, you are a sitting duck with a bullseye on you. And that's why you need Jesus in your life. And Jesus died on that cross for your sin. He paid the price for every wrong that you have done. And he will forgive you of your sin if you'll turn from it and ask him to come into your life. So I want to close by extending an invitation for anyone here that would like to ask Jesus to come into their heart and life. He stands at the door of your life and he knocks. And he says, if you will hear his voice and open the door, he will come in. If you want Christ to come into your life, if you want your sin forgiven, if you want to know with confidence that you will go to heaven when you die, if you want to find the meaning and purpose of your life, respond to this invitation right now. Let's pray. Father, speak to every heart here, listening, watching, wherever they are. If they don't know you, let this be the moment they believe, the moment they receive, the moment that you come and live inside of them. And they begin a brand new life. I pray this in Jesus' name. Amen.

0: important prayer from Pastor Greg Laurie today here on A New Beginning. He's praying that people would open their hearts to the Lord and receive the free gift he offers. Pastor Greg, what would you say to the person who is ready to make that kind of change in their life today?
1: What I would say is he's only a prayer away, which means if you will call upon the name of the Lord right now through prayer, he will hear your prayer and answer your prayer. Listen, if you want Jesus Christ to come into your life, if you want him to forgive you of your sin, if you want to know that you'll go to heaven when you die, just pray this prayer right now after me. Just pray, Lord Jesus, I know that I'm a sinner, but I know that you're the Savior who died on the cross for my sin and rose again from the dead. I turn from my sin now, and I choose to follow you from this moment forward as my Savior and Lord, as my God and my friend. In Jesus' name I pray. Amen.
0: Amen. 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Well, Pastor Greg, your book, Jesus Revolution, and the movie of the same name have touched a lot of lives. In fact, let me read you a comment from a listener on this subject.
2: Okay.
0: She starts by saying, my story is nothing extraordinary or exciting. Now, remember, she said that. I'm just a woman who became a widow in 2019, and my life has felt empty ever since. I had absolutely no knowledge of the Bible or Jesus other than he was born, died on the cross, was buried, and rose on the third day. That's a pretty good start.
2: Yeah.
0: Then I heard about the Jesus Revolution movie, and it sounded interesting because I remember that time, and I know people who were saved at that time. I saw a video of Pastor Laurie talking about the movie, and to be honest, I found myself wanting to hear more from him. I liked him instantly. Well, I thought to myself, you've got that Bible, read it. So I started reading the Gospels, and I nearly fell out of my chair. Mm. I always thought the Gospels were the small paragraphs that were read in church every week. I had no idea how long they were or what they said. All I know is when I started reading them, it was the strangest thing. I could feel love coming at me from the pages. I could picture Jesus being there and doing all those wonderful things, and I was dumbfounded. It only took 66 years to find this out. Now I read my Bible every single day without fail. I can't get enough of it. It brought Jesus to life for me. I started attending a Bible-based church and doing Bible study, and now my life is completely different, no longer empty. Remember, she said, my story is nothing extraordinary or exciting. I think I would disagree with that. Wouldn't you?
1: Hey, I would. It's so amazing to hear what we call the testimony. The testimony is when we tell our story of how we came to Christ. And, you know, there's a certain similarity in all of our testimonies. We become aware of our need for God. We somehow hear the gospel through a person, through reading the Bible, as in her case, or some other way. And then we realize we need to make that commitment to Christ ourselves, and we do so, and conversion takes place. But I'm amazed at the different ways the Lord reaches different people. And I'm so thankful that the Jesus Revolution film was an impetus to get your attention. That's really why it was made. You know, we told a story to inspire people. It's a story of how I came to faith, how my wife came to faith, how others came to faith as well. And it can be your story. And so we're thankful that God has used this movie and this story to touch people around the world. And by the way, did you know that movie is based on a book? The book is simply titled Jesus Revolution. Ellen Vaughn is the author. She's a prolific, outstanding writer, and I wrote it with her, telling her all the stories firsthand, and she tells all about those stories that God did in that last great spiritual awakening known as the Jesus Movement or the Jesus Revolution. By the way, Time Magazine coined that phrase, of all people. They saw it was a revolution, and in many ways, it was. Well, anyway, we wrote this book, Jesus Revolution. The film is based on this book, and you can have your own copy of the Jesus Revolution book for your gift of any size. If you saw the movie, you've got to read this book. And if you've read the book, I think you'll enjoy reading it again. And for folks that are extra generous, we're not only going to send you the Jesus Revolution book, we're going to send you a DVD copy of the Jesus Revolution film, also a digital download copy that you can take the film and put it on your phone or your tablet or your computer and enjoy it for years to come. 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Some can give more. 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So get your copy of the Jesus Revolution book. And for those that give a little extra, the Jesus Revolution movie.
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6: 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But it means we can begin to experience God in ways that let the purposes of God break forth in our lives that will be dramatically different than what you will accomplish on your own if you will begin to pray. Simple little prayers. God, I need your help. Lord, help me. And Jesus did.
5: 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That's 855-577-2255. We're so glad you're here to listen. Today's program will complete the message we began yesterday. Here's Pastor Alan with part two of Prayer and God's Power.
6: We're going to learn a little bit about prayer. We're going to learn everything. This is not a master class because I'm not a master. But I know the Master, and I'm yielded to His authority, and I am a learner. So I would invite you to join me in learning a bit. In Luke, Jesus is with His disciples, and it says Jesus was praying, and when He finished, one of His disciples said to Him, Lord, teach us to pray. And Jesus responded, that's the dumbest idea I've ever heard. That's not what He said at all, is it? Lord, teach us to pray. And he said, oh, okay, pray like this. What I can deduce from that is we can learn to pray. These are people Jesus recruited. He saw value in Peter, James, and John. They've watched him do miracles. They have seen remarkable things happening. But in spite of all of those things, they recognize there's a deficit within them. They're not particularly comfortable with prayer. I wonder if we can have the courage to say to ourselves, I'm not as comfortable with prayer as I would like to be. I want to learn to pray. I've been sharing with you in the last few weeks about how God's been changing the focus of my prayer life in some pretty significant ways. But I believe that if we would acknowledge that we can learn to pray, it will change the conversation for us. Look in Matthew chapter 9. Jesus stepped into a boat and he crossed over and he came to his own town, Capernaum. And some men brought him a paralytic lying on a mat. And Jesus saw their faith and he said to the paralytic, take heart, son, your sins are forgiven. Well, at this, some of the teachers of the law said to themselves, this fellow's blaspheming. And Jesus knew their hearts and said, why do you entertain evil thoughts in your hearts? This is fascinating to me. Did they bring the paralytic man to Jesus so that his sins could be forgiven? Probably not. I think the friends that brought him, that probably wasn't the primary objective. They knew the miracles around Jesus' ministry. They had either heard or seen. And so they bring a friend with a physical need. And when Jesus sees the young man, his response is, your sins are forgiven. So the friends who brought the friend are not thrilled. Does that seem right? And the religious leaders who are listening, they just outright say, you're blasphemous. So there's nobody happy with Jesus. He didn't pray right. I haven't made anything up. We read it together. Verse 5. So which is easier, to say your sins are forgiven or to say get up and walk?

0: Well, clearly Jesus' implication is, I've already done the heavy lifting. I've addressed what could separate him from Almighty God. Anything after that is a much lighter lift. Jesus puts it in terms of, well, which do you think is easier? You see, when we talk about prayer, the most powerful prayers we will pray are not going to be directed at objects and things that we want or we want moved. The most powerful prayers that we will pray will address the spiritual forces that shape our lives, our emotions, our well-being, and our future. And most of us are so unaware of all of that, we're not even sure it's a legitimate conversation, so we kind of shy away from it, and we just keep bringing the objects to the Lord that we want him to do something with. And Jesus said, which do you think is harder, to say your sins are forgiven or just get up? He didn't stop there, but so that you may know that the Son of Man has authority on earth to forgive sins, he said to the paralytic, get up and take your mat and go home. And the man got up and went home. When the crowd saw this, I love the Bible. It has a gift for understatement. When the crowd saw this, they were filled with awe and they praised God and sang a chorus and they went home. Now, I suspect there was an electricity rippling through that place. What do you think? You see, prayer is an expression of authority. And if you're not praying, you're leaving God's authority largely absent from your life and its unfolding. That would be unfortunate. A failure to pray is an abandonment of our own authority. Look at Mark chapter 1. Mark chapter 1, this is very near the beginning of Mark's gospel. Chapter 1. Just then a man in their synagogue who was possessed by an evil spirit cried out, what do you want with us, Jesus of Nazareth? Have you come to destroy us? I know who you are, the Holy One of God. And Jesus responds rather sternly, be quiet and come out of him. And the evil spirit shook the man violently and came out of him with a shriek. The people were all so amazed that they asked each other, what is this, a new teaching? And with authority, he even gives orders to evil spirits, and they obey him. Capernaum is where Jesus set up his ministry when he decided to go public. And in the opening chapter of Mark's gospel, he's in the synagogue in Capernaum. It's been excavated. You can visit it if you visit those excavations today. And the synagogue is interrupted by a demonized man. The demon is speaking through the man. That will adjust your theology. And he has a statement directed at Jesus. He said, have you come to destroy us, Jesus of Nazareth? We know who you are. Well, at this point in the unfolding gospel narrative, nobody else does. Peter hasn't made his pronouncement that you're the Messiah. Jesus' fame hasn't been established yet. This is the very opening chapter of Mark's gospel. But the spiritual forces present understand full well who Jesus is. It's a demonic provocation, and it draws Jesus' attention. If you'll allow me, I would submit to you that the Spirit of God in you from time to time will provoke Satan and his kingdom. And there'll be responses towards you or about you that are illogical or irrational because they're not grounded in something that's rational. Jesus had done nothing at that point to draw that response. It's a spiritual, remember what I said at the beginning, that when we pray, we unleash a collision between spiritual kingdoms. You see, if you don't pray, you abandon the field. That's why prayer matters so much. It's why we can't avoid it, because we say, I'm not sophisticated enough, or I don't know enough, or I haven't learned Greek or Hebrew or Aramaic or whatever else. We begin because we want to give space to the Spirit of God to accomplish his purposes in the earth in any way that you and I know how to do that. I've observed something else. It may never have been true of you, but I've found the temptation in myself. Sometimes when you recognize those conflicts are present, that not everyone in a given space would embrace your biblical worldview or your your affirmation of Jesus as Christ, Lord and King, there's a temptation that presents itself to embrace ungodliness in some small way to try to diminish the provocation. Maybe you'll just use a little foul language so you can fit in better. Or maybe you'll compromise the story you're telling in a way so you can appear just to glide right into that place and not let that provocation grow. I understand the pressure a bit, but I want to invite you to be conscious that you're an ambassador for the kingdom of God. And we don't arrive in any circumstance with a pronouncement of condemnation, but we do bring light into the darkness. And that's not always an overly comfortable place. It's why we have to come with compassion and gentleness. We've all seen enough examples that are not helpful. But your sentence prayers become a very, very, very valuable tool. The other thing I've learned about prayer is that I have a bad habit of determining how God should move. Do you do that? You know, I don't just ask for God's help. I tell God what to do. I know you maybe never have done that. You should pray for me. You know, when I was in college, I was finishing up and I'd changed my whole life plan and degree program to decide I would try to serve the Lord. And a few weeks after I made that decision, which was significant for me at the time, we had an unusual snowfall and I appropriated some trays from the college cafeteria. They wanted me to have them, I promise. And we were out sledding down the side of a hill and I met the knee of a friend and my face caved in. Well, I just reoriented my whole life, I thought, to serve the Lord. And I was pretty proud of myself, and, you know. And so I go to the emergency room, and the doctor said, you know, I'd broken my face in multiple places, possible nerve damage, and I needed immediate surgery, all the things. And I was reasonably kind. I was somewhat arrogant. I said, you know, I appreciate your diagnosis, but I believe the Lord will heal me. I'm checking out.
1: But first, a word from Pastor Allen about his new book.
0: Folks, understanding who you are in Christ, the price that was paid to give you status in the kingdom of God, it will write a future for you that is not dependent upon your family of origin, your life circumstance, the expressions of evil that you've had to overcome. In Christ Jesus, we are triumphant both in time and for all eternity. We put this little booklet together. It'll help you. Make this a part of this season in your life and in your home and with your friends. It's a game changer.
1: 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Now, let's get back to Pastor Alan to wrap up part two of his message called Prayer and God's Power.
0: And I checked out of the hospital and went to a hotel room. I called my parents. They were in Alabama that weekend. And they ended up flying I lived in Tulsa at the time. They came to Tulsa. They spent the weekend very kindly listening to a college student vent. And I can't tell you exactly where along that way, but by Monday morning, I had regained enough humility to call the doctor and say, you know, if I were to show back up at the hospital and admit myself, would you put me back in the queue for surgery? And at that time, it wasn't clear how severe the nerve damage was and what would happen to me. Some of the options were not good at all. And the doctor was gracious to me. Let me come back. And it ended up they did the procedure with two very tiny incisions. And they told me it would be months and months before I had any feeling back at all in my face. And it was just a matter of days. And the Lord brought healing to my face. But he didn't do it in the way I told him to. And some of you still are at odds with God because he didn't answer the prayer in the way you wanted to. You know, one of the things, and the Lord reminds me of this over and over again, because I bring him how I want him to move. And if he doesn't do it the way I want him to do it, I get sideways. He keeps kind of reminding me, you know, you are one of the most generous congregations of people I know anywhere. I'm amazed when you're given an invitation to serve or to participate. Your responses are overwhelming. I talk to pastors across the country, around the world, and I'm amazed at your willingness to be a part of what God does. You know, whether it's help the church in Iran and Ukraine or tell people in our community that need help, you give away tons of food. You will serve and volunteer people so thousands of people can come and have experiences on our campus at no charge. You're so generous to help people who are less fortunate, to welcome children, to... I mean, it's just an unending stream of what you do. But from time to time, I'll take an appointment with someone because they'll say, you know, your church doesn't do anything to help the community. I'll say, oh, really? And so I'll start to share what you do. Some of it we celebrate and some of it we don't celebrate because when you help people less fortunate than yourself, you try not to turn the light on so their dignity remains intact. And inevitably what they'll say is, well, that's not the way I wanted you to do it. And I go, oh, I've been in that place with the Lord myself. And I find me telling God how he should answer my prayers. And what I really want to do is invite God into the midst of the circumstance. Does that make sense? I see it in my own heart when I have these conversations. Somebody will say to me, I had this conversation recently. They said, well, you know, you're not committed to reaching people with the gospel. I said, oh, really? Well, tell me about that. And they said, well, the church where I go, they got 63 sites, and they're doing all of this. And, well, yeah, no, I appreciate that. I've got a lot of friends that are working in that lane. I said, the Lord directed us another way. And I said, every week what we do in our sanctuary is viewed by millions of people. And we get a steady stream of messages and calls and letters about life transformation by people who receive ministry from the people that gather in our church. And they'll say to me, well, that's not the pattern I want. And I go, I understand completely. I have that conversation with God frequently. I want to be certain today that you're not standing apart from the blessing of God because you don't like his delivery system. It's a really dangerous slope. And I've been there with the best of intentions, filled with self-righteousness. God, I didn't know it was going to be this challenging. I'm sure Abraham didn't know he would wait as long as he waited for Isaac. I'm sure when Samuel anointed David to be king, he wasn't quite prepared for the wrath of Saul. When Ananias came to visit Saul of Tarsus and said, Jesus has got a job for you. I'm not sure Saul of Tarsus understood what was on the other side of that invitation. Prayer doesn't mean your life is without challenges. Prayer is inviting the power of God to bring the purposes of God to fulfillment in your life. It will change your attitude towards prayer if you can open your heart to that simple idea. I'll give you one more piece, and then I'll stop for this session. In Ephesians 6 and verse 18, it says, pray in the Spirit on all occasions with all kinds of prayers and requests. With this in mind, be alert and always keep on praying for all the saints. There's an idea introduced there that I think is largely absent in our imaginations. It says that we should pray with all kinds of prayers. It's plural. You know, we have some nouns that are plural. If I say sport, you don't know whether we're talking about golf or football. But how you're going to participate is dramatically different. If I say fruit, you don't know what I'm going to serve. They are plural nouns. Prayer is like that. There are different kinds of prayer. There are different types of prayer. There are different biblical directions around prayer. And because we've just lumped it all into this kind of amorphous thing that we were only modestly interested in, we have lacked a great deal of sophistication. It's like saying computer. There's a great deal of variation in what that means. And I want to invite you to begin to say to the Lord, I would like to learn to pray, to develop a whole portfolio of prayers. Look at Mark 2, verse 11. Jesus said, I tell you, he's speaking to that a paralytic, pick up your mat and go home. And he got up and he took his mat. But the people said, we've never seen that before. We've never seen that expression of authority. We didn't know you could pray like that. Clearly, because when Jesus addressed another paralytic man, they said he was blaspheming. Is it possible that you and I know God in a limited way? Nod your head, yes. We can learn to know the Lord more fully, more completely. Open the doors to the power of God. Does it mean all the pain will drain out of our lives? That all the mountains will all of a sudden become level? No, I don't think it means that at all. But it means we can begin to experience God in ways that let the purposes of God break forth in our lives that will be dramatically different than what you will accomplish on your own if you will begin to pray. Simple little prayers. God, I need your help. Lord, help me. And Jesus did. Hezekiah said, God, I don't want to die. And God showed him mercy. We can make an argument Hezekiah should have been quiet, but I'll give you a list. It's by no means an inclusive list, but the Bible tells us of healing prayers, of prayers of repentance, prayers for forgiveness, prayers for deliverance, prayers of thanksgiving, prayers of provision, prayers of blessing. And they're not all just the same. It's like saying I'm going in for surgery. Well, I don't know if you're having a knot removed from your elbow or you're having quadruple bypass. There's a difference. In prayer, We need a little more differentiation. We need a little more awareness. We need a little more interest to become people of prayer. God's moving in the earth, folks. There's a tremendous spiritual conflict unfolding. We're seeing expressions of evil with a brazenness I never thought were possible. They'll deny fundamental principles of science and biology. They'll try to convince you that up is down. I mean, it's just crazy. It's a spiritual conflict. It's not about ideologies or nations. There's a spiritual conflict in the earth, and God is raising up a generation of people who will cooperate with his unfolding purposes. I want to be included. And I want to invite you. So we're going to work on this. Some simple prayers that you can unleash in your life over the next session or three. But I want to close this session. I truly want to pray for those of you who are sick. Because we don't pray from our strength. Isn't that good to know? You know, when I pray for you to have God's wisdom, it's not because I feel so wise. And I know my God is a healer. Some of you are frustrated with the Lord because he hasn't moved in the way that you thought he should move. And I've had those conversations through the years with people. And it's a real impediment. And I would ask you, if you need to say to the Lord, you know, I forgive you for not meeting my expectations. But I want to be your friend. If you can do that, it'll provide a runway for a whole new beginning in your life. I don't always know the path or understand the path that God chooses for us. I would prefer to learn a lesson about God's healing without fracturing my face. But I'm grateful that in the midst of the pain and the trauma, that God still ministered to me. Okay, let's pray. Father, thank you for your word. I thank you for its truth and its authority. and its significance. I thank you that Jesus on the cross exhausted the curse of sin. Lord, I thank you that he won a complete and total, eternal, irreversible victory over Satan and his kingdom. And we stand in your presence today to acknowledge our need for your help. Lord, bring life to our mortal bodies. Bring strength to us. Lord, where needed, may we respond to treatments in ways that exceed any reasonable expectation. Lord, where the treatments don't provide a resolution, we invite you in. You created us to heal and designed our bodies. We thank you for that. Lord, we thank you for all the health care that's available and all of its expressions. But we trust you for our future and our well-being today. And I thank you for your life, that we can each one fulfill our assignment, that you may be pleased with us. In Jesus' name, amen. Hallelujah. You better give the Lord a hand, huh? God bless you.
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7: 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As a result, the Italy Unfiltered Dream Vacation Sweepstakes has also been canceled and no prize will be awarded. 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
8: With SRN News, I'm Jason Walker. Supreme Court upholding state laws barring transgender athletes who are really biological boys from playing on girls' school athletic teams.
9: The court's conservative majority has ruled that states' bans in Idaho and West Virginia don't violate the constitution of the federal law known as Title IX, which prohibits sex discrimination in education. Left unresolved by the outcome are lawsuits challenging state laws and regulations in Connecticut, California, and elsewhere
8: That is Bernie Bennett reporting. Now, the Supreme Court also upholding a broad conception of birthright citizenship, rejecting President Trump's earlier executive order declaring that children born to people in the U.S. illegally are not American citizens. And President Trump announcing GOP holding their first ever national convention ahead of the midterms in Dallas, September 9th and 10th. SRN News. Denver weather.
10: Just a slight chance of a few isolated, gusty showers and thunderstorms here around the metro area to round out this Tuesday. They could do more harm than good as they'll be long on lightning and gusty winds and short on measurable rainfall. Temperatures tonight down to near 60. Highs generally low to mid-90s for Wednesday through Friday. Again, smoke and haze and other skies will come and go. Some of it will be quite dense at times. Overnight lows near 60. We cannot rule out a brief gusty shower or thunderstorm here or there, but they'll contain little rain. I'm meteorologist Mark Huer.
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1: So I used to listen to this band called Dashboard Confessional. Maybe some of you guys have heard of them. I used to listen to them all the time. And they had this song, and the lyrics went like this. It said, "Is there anything worth looking for, worth waiting for, worth living for, worth dying for?" Before I'd ever heard that song, I remember being a teenager and pondering that question for myself. You know, is there anything that I would be willing to give my life for? Is there any cause that is so worthy? Is there any principle that is so important? Is there anything that I believe in and care about so much that I would be willing to fight for it? I'd be willing to suffer for it. I'd be willing to give up everything for it. And if need be, I'd even be willing to die for it. If you look around the world, what you'll see, if you look at history also, you'll find that that is what people in every generation have asked themselves. Is there anything out there that truly matters? Is there anything out there that is worth giving everything for? You know, there are a lot of causes that people care deeply about, from loved ones and family to patriotism to civil liberties and personal freedoms to politics and even environmentalism. There's a famous quote by an anonymous author that says this: "Find something worth dying for and then live for it." And I think that every person at certain points in our lives, we stop and we wonder, okay, what is it that really matters? Is there anything that is so true? Is there anything that is so important that it would be worth giving everything for the sake of that cause? You know, we live in a culture which encourages us to live for ourselves and to seek out our own personal fulfillment. But the problem is that all of us, in our heart of hearts, we long for something that's bigger than ourselves. We long for something more. We long for something that is worthy of giving ourselves for, something that matters so much that it's worth sacrificing for. And living only for yourselves, I think we all know that and we feel that that is far too shallow. You know, when we ask the question, we long for more, and we ask the question, is there anything that's so big, so true, so important that it's worth dying for? Because if there is, then that's the thing that we should be living for. Today in our study of the book of Acts, we're going to see a person who gave his life for something he believed in, for something he cared about even more than his own life. And as we do, I pray that it would challenge us to think and consider for ourselves, what was it about this man and what was it about what he believed that enabled him to live with that much conviction? Is he a fool for what he did, or is he a hero and a role model? The person we're talking about is a man named Stephen. We met Stephen for the first time last week, and what we saw when we first saw him in Acts chapter 6 is that he started out serving in the church in very practical ways. And as Stephen was faithful with those small things that God entrusted him with, he was then entrusted with greater responsibility and greater service. And that's always how it works, by the way. If you're not faithful in the little things that God puts in front of you, he's not going to entrust you with more. But if you are faithful with whatever God has placed before you, in time, as he sees fit, he may entrust you with greater things. So Stephen started out serving tables. And as he was faithful with that, the next time we see him, now he's preaching the word. He's an evangelist. He's an apologist. He's someone who talks to people about Jesus, appealing to their reason and their logic. And we left off last week in Acts chapter 6, verse 10, where we saw Stephen speaking to a particular group of people, and they were unable to argue, they were unable to refute what he was saying about Jesus, that Jesus was indeed the Messiah, and that they needed to put their faith in him and become Christians. Stephen made such a good case for it, such a strong case for it, that they couldn't argue with him. But yet, we read this in the very next verse, in verse 11 of chapter 6, that they then secretly instigated men who said, "We have heard him speak blasphemous words against Moses and God." And they stirred up people and the elders and the scribes, and they came upon him and seized him and brought him before the council. And they set up false witnesses who said, "This man never ceases to speak words against this holy place and the law. For we have heard him say that this Jesus of Nazareth will destroy the place and will change the customs that Moses delivered to us." And gazing at him, all who sat in the crowd saw that his face was like the face of an angel. These people couldn't argue with Stephen's logic, but rather than receive what he was telling them about Jesus, they sought to get rid of him by having him arrested on trumped up charges of blasphemy. So here's Stephen. He's standing now before this council of the Jewish leaders and the elders. It's called the Sanhedrin. And I don't want to ruin the story for you, but I'm going to. It's not going to turn out well. He's going to become the very first Christian martyr, the very first person to die for his faith in Jesus Christ. Now, at the beginning of the book of Acts, we read this statement from Jesus. He told his disciples, he said, "You will receive power when the Holy Spirit has come upon you, and then you will be my witnesses in Jerusalem, in all of Judea, in Samaria, and even to the ends of the earth." What's interesting is that in Greek, that word translated witnesses, it's the Greek word martis, from which we get our English word martyr. A martis is a person who not only proclaims what they believe with words, but they live it out with their life. They believe it so strongly that if necessary, they would even die for what they believe. You see, a martis didn't become a martyr by dying for their faith. Rather, the reason they were willing to die for their faith was because they already were a martyr. They were a martis. They were a witness. And that is what Jesus called all of his disciples to be. Not only people who proclaim what they believe, but people who live what they believe. And who believe it so strongly that if necessary, they would even die for what they believe. What Jesus had given these people was something which was so profound, something so meaningful, something so significant, something so important that it was worth living for and it was even worth dying for. And Stephen would be the first Christian to seal his testimony with his blood, but he certainly wouldn't be the last. So as we look at this chapter, we're going to consider what Stephen says in response to these accusations that are made against him. And what we're going to see is that he uses this opportunity to tell these people about Jesus. He's got their attention. Instead of defending himself, he's going to tell them about Jesus. The title of today's message is Something Worth Dying For. In verse 1 of chapter 7, we read this. The high priest said to Stephen, "Are these things so?" And in what follows now, Stephen is going to give his response to the charges that he has been accused of. Again, rather than defending himself, Stephen is going to use this opportunity to talk to these people about Jesus and why they should put their faith in him. They've accused him of speaking against the temple and against Moses, which they say equates to blasphemy. So he's going to talk to them now about the temple and about Moses. This is a very long speech, so I want to give you a couple outlines here to help you wrap your head around it, because we're not going to be able to read every verse because it's so long. He's going to go back through Jewish history, and he's going to go through all of Jewish history, and he's got two things that he wants to show them from Jewish history. Number one, he wants to show them that God has never been restricted to certain places. The second thing he wants to show them is that the Jewish people have a history of disobeying God and rejecting the people that God sends to them the first time around, which is exactly what they've done with Jesus. So again, this is a big section, so let me give you an outline to help you navigate it. What Stephen's going to do is he's going to review Jewish history, and he's going to break it down into four major periods, each of which is represented by a major figure. So we're going to see it like this. First, he's going to talk about Abraham and the patriarchal age. Then he's going to talk about Joseph and the Egyptian exile. Then he's going to talk about Moses and the Exodus and the wilderness wandering. And then he's going to talk about David and the monarchy. Okay, let's begin in verse 2. Stephen said, "Brothers and fathers, hear me. The God of glory appeared to our father Abraham when he was in Mesopotamia, before he lived in Haran, and said to him, 'Go out from your land and from your kindred and go into the land that I will show you.'" Abraham is the father of the Jewish people, both physically and spiritually. And the question is this, where did God appear to Abraham? Did he appear to him in a temple? No, he didn't appear to him in a temple. He didn't appear to him in any kind of building. He didn't appear to him even in the promised land. He appeared to him in Mesopotamia. That's modern day Iraq. Now, if you would indulge me just for a moment, I'm going to go off track here for a second. I love this word Mesopotamia, and let me tell you why. Because there was a great preacher in early American history named George Whitefield, and he's a personal hero of mine. In fact, the name of our church, right, Whitefields, On the one hand, it comes from the saying of Jesus, which is on your bulletin, right? That the fields are white for the harvest. But in another way, it's also kind of a shout out to this man, George Whitefield, the British evangelist who came to America to preach the gospel and who was the catalyst for what's known as the First Great Awakening, which is the time when many people in our country came to living faith in Jesus Christ. But one of the things that was said about George Whitefield by people who heard him preach, they said he was such a powerful orator that he could make audiences weep or tremble just by the way he said the word Mesopotamia. So when I read that word Mesopotamia, I hope it just makes you want to tremble and weep. It makes me think of George Whitefield. But here's the point of what Stephen is saying here. He's saying God spoke to Abraham. When? At a time when there were no traditions, in a place where there was no temple. He spoke to him in Mesopotamia, in Iraq. What Stephen is saying is that God, he's a free reign God. He does whatever he wants. He goes wherever he wants. You see, these people's fear was that Jesus and his followers didn't care about their traditions. They didn't care about the temple. They didn't care about the sacrificial system. But what Stephen is saying here is he's saying, look at your own history. God is not confined to your traditions. He's not confined to your particular place where you think he's confined to. Verse 4. Then he went out from the land of the Chaldeans and lived in Haran. And after his father died, God removed him from there into this land in which you are now living. Okay, there's another thing that Stephen's pointing out about Abraham. And that's this, that Abraham did not obey God perfectly. Remember what God told him. God told him, leave your family and go to Canaan. Two things. Leave your family, go to Canaan. What did Abraham do? Well, he took his cousin and his dad, and he went to Haran, which is not Canaan. So what does that tell us? It tells us that Abraham, this man that we revere as a great man of faith, a man who obeyed God, he wasn't perfect. His obedience wasn't perfect. His faith wasn't perfect. And so Abraham's relationship with God then is based on what? From start to finish, it's based purely on God's grace, not on Abraham's merits. God is the one who initiated with Abraham. Abraham wasn't looking for God. God was looking for Abraham. He pursued Abraham. He called him out, and God was patient with Abraham, even when Abraham didn't obey him perfectly. You see, that idea of the patience and the grace of God towards those who don't obey him at first perfectly, that's a major theme of what Stephen wants to say to these Jewish leaders. Because you see, these people rejected Jesus. And Stephen is saying, look, guys, you're not the first ones. You're not the first ones to not get it the first time around. Even Abraham failed to obey God the first time around, but God was patient with him, and God will be patient with you too. And maybe there are some of you here today, and that's you. That's the story of your life. That's maybe even where you're at right now. You're like Abraham. You're living in Haran with your dad and your cousin, even though God told you to go and leave your family behind and go to Canaan. You know what God wants you to do, but you haven't done it. And that's an important message that God wants you to know, that it's not too late to turn around. He's still ready to deal with you. It's not too late to change that and bring your life into submission and obedience to his perfect will. So Stephen continues on, and in the next great figure, the next major period, he's looking at Joseph in the Egyptian exile. Please go down with me to verse 9.
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1: And the patriarchs, jealous of Joseph, sold him into Egypt, but God was with him and rescued him out of all his afflictions and gave him favor and wisdom before Pharaoh, king of Egypt, who made him ruler over Egypt and over all his household. Again, remember the great theme of this section. Notice what Stephen says. God was with Joseph. Where? Not in the promised land, not in the temple. He was with him in Egypt, that godless pagan place. God was with Joseph in Egypt because God, he's a free range God. He goes wherever he wants and he does whatever he wants. He's not confined to particular places. And notice this, some very bad things happened to Joseph, didn't they? Right? His brothers sold him into slavery. He ends up in Egypt. But God used all of those things for Joseph's good, for the good of the people, and for God's ultimate purposes. That's something we call the providence of God. That God is at work in the details, behind the scenes, in the circumstances of our lives. He is ordaining things. He is working things according to his grand plan. Read from verse 11 with me, please. Now there came a famine throughout all Egypt and Canaan, and great affliction, and our fathers could not find food. But when Jacob heard that there was grain in Egypt, he sent our fathers on their first visit. And on the second visit, Joseph made himself known to his brothers, and Joseph's family became known to Pharaoh. Once again, what is the theme here? Joseph's brothers rejected him at first, but later on they realized that Joseph was actually the one appointed by God to save them. They had done wrong. They had rejected Joseph, but God was gracious to them and gave them another chance to be saved. Okay, we're going to go down to verse 17 now. But as the time of the promise drew near, which God had granted to Abraham, the people increased and multiplied in Egypt. Until there arose over Egypt another king who did not know Joseph, and he dealt shrewdly with our race and forced our fathers to expose their infants so that they would not be kept alive. At this time, Moses was born, and he was beautiful in God's sight. And he was brought up for 3 months in his father's house. And when he was exposed, Pharaoh's daughter adopted him and brought him up as her own son. And Moses was instructed in all the wisdom of the Egyptians, and he was mighty in words and deeds. Verse 23, when he was 40 years old, it came into his heart to visit his brothers. This is Moses, the children of Israel. And seeing one of them being wronged, he defended the oppressed man and avenged him by striking down the Egyptian. He supposed that his brothers would understand that God was giving them salvation by his hand, but they did not understand. And on the following day, he appeared to them as they were quarreling and tried to reconcile them, saying, "Men and brothers, why are you doing wrong to each other?" But the man who was wronging his neighbor thrust him aside, saying, "Who made you a ruler and a judge over us?" Verse 29, at this retort, Moses fled and became an exile in the land of Midian, where he became the father of two sons. The third great figure here in Israel's history is Moses. Moses was also sent to the people by God to deliver them and to save them. But once again, they rejected him just like they rejected Joseph. Verse 30, now when 40 years had passed, an angel appeared to him in the wilderness of Sinai in the flame of fire in a bush. And when Moses saw it, he was amazed at the sight and drew near to look. And there came the voice of the Lord, "I am the God of your fathers, the God of Abraham and of Isaac and of Jacob." And Moses trembled and did not dare to look. Then the Lord said to him, "Take off the sandals from your feet, for the place where you're standing is holy ground. I have surely seen the affliction of my people who are in Egypt, and have heard their groaning, and have come to deliver them, and now I will send you to Egypt." Again, where did God appear to Moses? Not in a temple, not in the promised land, in the wilderness, in Sinai. He's a free-range God. He's the Lord of all the earth. He's not limited to certain buildings or places. He goes wherever he wants. He does whatever he wants. But here's the bigger point that Stephen's making. In each of these instances, Abraham, Joseph, Moses, God came to them. God went to them. You see, for the Jews, the mentality they had about the temple was that the temple is the place where you have to come to meet with God. But do you see this difference, this contrast he's making? It's the contrast between you have to come to God and the contrast of God has come to you. Because let me tell you, that is the story of the gospel. That is the story of Jesus Christ, that God has come to us, that he loves you so much that he pursued you even when you weren't pursuing him, to the point where he, the God of heaven, became a man to reveal himself to us and to save us. So Stephen is speaking to them from their own history to show them that God is not a God who waits for us to come to him, but he is a God who comes to us, who passionately pursues us, who reveals himself to us, and who saves us. And that is what he has done in this ultimate way in Jesus Christ. You see, as Stephen is recalling the history of Israel, he's looking at each of these figures and he's seeing Jesus, right? He looks at Abraham and he sees the God who appears to us. He looks at Joseph and he sees the God who is with us. He looks at Moses and he sees the God who delivers us. And you know what he's doing? He's showing these people from their own history that who Jesus is and what he did is completely consistent with what God has done throughout history. That God has always come to his people. God has always sought to reveal himself to his people and to save them from the curse of sin and death. Let's read verse 35. This Moses, whom they rejected, saying, who has made you a ruler and a judge? This man God sent as both ruler and redeemer by the hand of an angel who appeared to him in the bush. Moses was a prince of Egypt. He had all the comforts and all the privileges of royalty. But you know what he did? Out of compassion and out of love for his brethren, he gave up his royal throne. And he came down from that royal throne out of love for them to deliver them from bondage. Isn't that exactly what Jesus Christ has done for us? But Moses, here's what happened. When he did that, he was rejected by his brethren. And not only was he rejected, he was rejected with spite. They said, we will not have this man be a ruler and a judge over us. Now, do you get what Stephen's saying here? Do you understand this message that he's presenting here? What he's saying is this. You guys have rejected Jesus. Jesus is the one we're talking about here. Just like your forefathers rejected Moses the first time Moses came to them, just like your forefathers rejected Joseph the first time Joseph came to them, you're doing the same thing now with Jesus that your fathers did to those guys. But see, look, this is actually a great message of grace, and it's a message of hope, because here's what Stephen's saying. He's saying, even though our fathers rejected Joseph and rejected Moses the first time around, God gave them another chance. God gave them another chance to receive those saviors, those deliverers, and be saved, and they did. They reconsidered, they changed their minds, and as a result, they were saved, and that same thing can happen for you. He says, you guys have rejected Jesus, just like your fathers rejected Joseph, just like they rejected Moses the first time around. But just like they later accepted Joseph and later accepted Moses, now is the opportunity for you to do the same thing with Jesus. He says, you rejected him at first, but it's not too late to change your mind. It's not too late to reconsider in light of all of these things and realize that Jesus is the Savior appointed by God for you. And you rejected him, but it's not too late to change your mind. He's saying God hasn't given up on you. God hasn't said, okay, make your choice. Then you made your choice and he said, fine. You don't choose him, well, then you're done. No, not at all. He says God is still standing there with arms wide open, ready to receive you and save you if you will turn to him today. Now, isn't that an incredible thing? How many of us, I know it was true of me, but how many of us accepted Jesus after initially rejecting him? Isn't that amazing? Isn't that grace? Do any of us deserve that? That we would say no and that God would still be that patient with us and that gracious with us? That at one time we would have said about Jesus, no thanks, I don't want it, I don't need it, I will not have that man rule over me. But yet God was so patient and God was so gracious that he continued to pursue us, he continued to speak to us and continued to extend the opportunity and the invitation to be saved. But that first time around, we said no. But here's the other thing. You must also recognize that there will be an end to that somewhere. For each of us, there is an end to that somewhere. For each of us, there will be a last time that we will be invited to receive that salvation, that grace of God. There will be a last time someday that's the last time when we're invited to receive the gift of grace and salvation from God. And I wonder if there are any of you here today, and that's exactly where you're at, right? Jesus came to be your Savior. He is the Savior appointed by God for you, but you have rejected him as Lord over you. You have said, I will not have that man rule over me. But the truth is that one day it's going to be too late. He's extending that invitation. It's open to you today, but one day it's going to be too late. And I don't know when that day is going to be. I don't know, but there's no point in waiting. Let me tell you that. Because even if you've rejected Jesus before, if you said, no thanks, I won't have that man rule over me. Let me tell you what, it's not too late to reconsider. It's not too late to change your mind and receive him as your Savior and your Lord. That was Stephen's message to them. It's a message of grace and it's a message of hope. Verse 37, please read with me. He says this, "This is the Moses who said to the Israelites, 'God will raise up for you a prophet like me from your brothers.'" Okay, the Old Testament is full of promises.
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9: With SRN News, I'm Jason Walker. Key decisions handed down from the Supreme Court. Justices upholding state laws barring males from playing on female school athletic teams. High Court has also upheld a birthright citizenship matter, rejecting President Trump's executive order earlier, declaring that kids born to people in the United States illegally are not American citizens. President Trump announcing now the GOP will hold the first ever national convention ahead of the midterm elections. Very unusual event aimed at boosting turnout in races that could decide whether the party maintains control of Congress. That convention in Dallas, September 9th and 10th. And groups are warning the situation in Venezuela, especially their health care system and hospitals, is at the breaking point. SRN News.
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11: Just a slight chance of a few isolated gusty showers and thunderstorms here around the metro area to round out this Tuesday. They could do more harm than good as they'll be long on lightning and gusty winds and short on measurable rainfall. Temperature

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5: He comes to verses 16 to 18 and he said, pray the kind of prayer that releases God's power, that brings about answers to prayer. And fourthly, he says, pray for you and for others that they may remain faithful to the Lord. First, he said, pray all times. Is any of you in trouble? He should pray. Any of you happy should praise. You see, James understood, like most of us understand, that when you're in trouble, when you're going through tough times, we can become real great prayer warriors. We pray hard and we pray diligently when we are going through tough times, when we want something from God, we want God to answer. We're at every prayer meeting. We're asking people to pray for us. When we're pressed by our circumstances, when we come to the end of ourselves, we pray and we become great prayer people, men, women, boys and girls. And what James is saying is that when God answers your prayer, that you should be as serious and as diligent and as intentional in praising God as much as you were when you were petitioning God. Amen. That's what he's saying. The problem with spiritual immaturity is that when we want God, we ask and we ask and we ask. And then when God answers our prayer, we may, just may, say, thank you, God, and run off until we need him again. Now, James is saying it's okay to pray and petition God in the time of suffering. Don't you stop asking God in the times of trouble. Don't you stop asking God to bring your needs to him. Keep on doing it, but please praise him with the same intensity and with the same desire, with the same diligence, and with the same persistence when he answers your prayer. Now, here's a major problem with some believers. And I'm saying some, not everybody. You can identify with it, whether you are or you're not. There are some people, when they're facing tough times, difficult times, instead of pressing hard toward the heart of God, they withdraw fellowship from God. They stop praying. Are you one of those? Listen carefully. Just when they need to be closest to God, they run away from him. Some Christians do that, and you wonder why. Why they do this? At least there are two reasons. Both are really either false view of God or false view of what suffering is. First, many Christians have the wrong view of suffering. They think that if they have been dealt a powerful blow or a setback in life, then God must be angry with them. And because kids learn to avoid and get away from an angry parent, they avoid God because they think God is angry with them. Now, this is a faulty view of understanding God and the grace of God in life. I'm talking about Christians. I'm talking about believers. I'm talking about people who have been born again, saved by grace. I'm not talking about somebody outside the church. But the reason they do that, every time they're in trouble, they get away from God instead of getting closer to God, is because they have never let go of the feeling of guilt and shame and inadequacy of their past sins. That's why. And so when God pursues them, trying to enfold them in his gracious arm, they think that God is out there to punish them. When he's trying to enfold them into his loving arms to say, I love you, I care for you, I forgave your sins, my son paid for your sins on the cross, they run away from the loving God like a frightened, guilty child. The second thing is that many people stay away from God in times of trouble because they are angry with God. Now, whether they are going through financial crisis or whether they're going through some health issue,

0: Now, whether they're going through some setbacks of some sort in life, they become angry with God. And listen to me, Satan loves it when a believer is angry with God. He really does. He feels that he's got you exactly where he wants you. Why? Because that way he can get them to rationalize sin and rebellion. How? How does Satan do that? Listen carefully. He comes to the person and says, you know, listen, Snookums, whatever your name is, you need to get back at God for not doing this or not doing that or the other thing. Asaph was a great musician. He was the head of the choir for King David. Wonderful composer. Wrote lots of wonderful psalms. And in Psalm 73, he looked at how the wicked seemed to be prospering and the righteous are suffering. And he got angry with God. He said, I'm wasting my righteous living. I've been good to God. How come God cannot be good to me? And then God graciously takes him and let him see the eternity and what's going to happen to those so-called prospering wicked people. And then in the end, he says, oh, Lord, I am sorry. I was a donkey. That's a medic way of saying, I was stupid. Spiritually stupid, and I'm deeply sorry. Years ago, a child psychologist told me this. I have never forgotten it, and I'll never forget it. He said, the number one reason some teenagers get into trouble, whether it be cutting themselves or pornography or whatever, sexual illicitness or addiction of any kind, he said, the number one reason is that they convince themselves that their parents don't love them. And if they convince themselves that the parents don't love them, they can justify their rebellion and sin. Listen, that's how some believers behave. That's how some believers react. They say, God doesn't love me. And Satan loves it. Prayer in the times of trouble does at least three things. It's an antidote to loneliness. It is a reminder that God is in control. And it helps us see things and circumstances from God's perspective, not ours. Back in 1855, an Irish poet by the name of Joseph Scriven composed a hymn that is known to most of us, What a Friend We Have in Jesus. Most people don't realize that that hymn came out of the furnace of affliction. You see, Joseph was engaged to be married, not just once, but twice. His first fiancée drowned in the day before the wedding supposed to take place. The second time he got engaged, his fiancée died of pneumonia. Can you imagine the girls in town are running away from him? And in the end, he decided that he's going to dedicate his life 24/7 to serving the Lord. Far from being angry with God, he gave his whole to God. In fact, he wrote that song originally as a poem for his mother to comfort her when he left Ireland and went to Canada. But then some of the stanzas was added later. Have we trials and temptations? Have we trouble anywhere? We should never be discouraged. Take it to the Lord in prayer. Can we find a friend so faithful who will all our sorrows share? Jesus knows our every weakness. Take it to the Lord in prayer. Pray all the times. Secondly, he said, pray for one another. Pray for one another. Verses 14 and 15. Is any of you sick? You should call the elders of the church and pray over him and anoint him with oil and in the name of the Lord. See, James speaking about the person who's so sick he couldn't go to church. And he talks about the oil because the oil is a symbol of the Holy Spirit's power to heal. Now, I think some of you know this, but I want to tell you anyway. This particular verse is talking about the faith of the elders, not the faith of the sick person. Now, I am not minimizing the faith of the sick person, but I want to tell you, at least in this passage, he's talking about the faith of the elders. And what just this prayer of faith is all about? What is that all about? It is the belief expressed in prayer by the elders of the church, namely that our sovereign God is in the business of healing people. It is the belief that the option for healing remains in God's hands, not ours. It is the belief that when we do pray, we do not order God to do something like a genie. It is a belief that we submit to the sovereign will of God. It is a belief that God, it's His prerogative to heal or not, not an obligation. It is a belief that our obligation is to petition God and then trust Him fully for the outcome. Pray at all times. Pray for each other. Thirdly, he said, pray the prayer that releases the power of God in answer prayer. Talk about misunderstood verse. Therefore, confess your sins to each other, and the prayer of the righteous man, as in the old translation said, availeth much. This is powerful and effective. What does that mean? Confess your sins to one another. Now, here's the sad part. It is fashionable in some circles in this 21st century church in the West to take this to mean that you got to hang out all your dirty laundry for everyone to see. Tell everybody every sin you committed. I'm aware of some groups that practice this travesty and ended up destroying many a marriage because of this public revelation. They think that this verse means you got to be total honesty. And they think total honesty means that you tell everything. I want you to listen carefully, please. Because that is a total misunderstanding of this verse. Because when you do that, where is the focus? The focus is on sin, not on the power of God to forgive sin. When you focus on that, and when you focus on the sin, not the power of God to forgive sins, the devil can use that to drag you back to sin. So what does it mean, confessing your sin one to another? Listen very carefully. First, you must begin confession of sin to God. Because ultimately, every sin is a sin against God. The psalmist in Psalm 51 said, against you and only you have I sinned. And that is why 1 John 1:9 says, if we confess our sins, He is faithful and just to forgive us our sins. Secondly, we confess our sin only to the people who are affected by our sin. Jesus said in Matthew chapter 5, He said, if you go to the altar and you're about to offer your gift, and then you remember you hurt somebody. You said you did something wrong. And you leave them there and not stand up in the middle of the temple and said, hey guys, I've done this and this and the other thing. He said, no, go to the person. You go to the person that you wronged and you confess to him or her. The third thing I want to tell you is this. We should never confess our sins beyond those who have been impacted by our sins. Private sins require private confession to God and to the individual who's been hurt by our sin. Why is this so important? Listen to me. Why I'm spending time? Why? Because such accurate and biblical confession releases the power of God. You see, when you don't confess your sin, you create a barrier between you and God. Now, God does not put the barrier. Now, don't blame God for that. God never moves. God never changes. But we place a barrier between us and God. When we confess our sin, what we are doing? We come in agreement with God because God knows what happened anyway. God knows our sin anyway. And therefore, when I come in agreement with God, I said, God, I am deeply sorry. I repent. Please forgive me. James said there is a secret of blessing when you come in agreement with God. There's a power in agreement. Imagine the power of agreement with God. Listen, if we don't keep short accounts with God, every time we pray, we're going to feel like heaven is like iron and the earth is like a brass. We are going anywhere. The psalmist said, if I incline a sin in my heart, that is, if I don't confess my sin, God will not hear me. That barrier that we have created by our sin. Here's something I want to tell you must never, never, never forget. Those believers who are not growing spiritually, it is because they have a casual attitude towards sin. They really do. They have a casual attitude towards sin. But sometimes you have to ask the question, what keeps a person from confessing to God and confessing to the person that they're wrong? What keeps them from asking for forgiveness? Well, sometimes it's because of pride. We don't want to say we're wrong. We don't want to say, I'm sorry. Pride plays a dominant role. Other times, because of fear. We always say, well, what's going to happen if that person withdraws forgiveness from me? What's going to happen if that person rebuffs me? What's going to happen if that person deliberately turns around and hurts me? Let me tell you something. It is worth it. It is worth it to be able to receive the blessing of God and the power that He releases in answer to prayers. It's worth it. The blessing of confession and seeking forgiveness. And sometimes it's just general dishonesty. We, like Adam, you know, we try to hide from God and hide from others and even hide from ourselves. We'd rather cover up than confess. But that's why James is saying that it is vitally important to confess. It's vitally important. Why? He gives us the answer in verse 16. Healing will take place when we do. What kind of healing is he talking about? It is the healing that comes from mending our fellowship with God, from mending our fellowship with one another. Look at the last line of verse 16. The prayer of the righteous. You have to ask, who are the righteous? Listen carefully. All the believers are righteous in some way because we have no righteousness of ourselves when we came to the Lord Jesus Christ, received Him as Savior and Lord. The Bible said Jesus imputes His righteousness upon us. So we only have an imputed righteousness. All the believers do. But I know, and you know, not all believers walk in that righteousness. And that is why he's saying, when we have short accounts with God, when we confess, that is the righteousness that pleases God. And that's why the prayer of the righteous, not a special super saint, not a pastor or an elder, but anybody who is walking in the righteousness of Jesus Christ, who's confessing and keeping short accounts and not holding grudges and not building grudges, that person, his prayer and her prayer are going to be answered. See, that's the power that God releases as a result of us keeping short accounts. And that's why he goes on to tell us about Elijah. Elijah was intimate with God. Elijah was attuned to the mind of God. Elijah would not allow anything to come between him and God. Elijah knew the mind of God so much so that when he prayed, God released his power. But Elijah was far from perfect. Let me give you a Yusuf translation. Elijah was flawed like all of us. I know it's a rough translation, but that's really what he meant. But he would not allow a barrier to build between him and God. Elijah knew God. He trusted God fully. He obeyed God even when his knees were knocking. Pray all the times. Pray for others. Pray that prayer that releases the power of God. And fourthly, pray that you and others remain faithful. Verses 19 and 20. One of you should wander from the truth, and someone should bring him back. He said, remember this, whoever turns a sinner from error of his way will save him from death and cover a multitude of sins. Do you know someone who's wandering from the Lord right now? Someone who's wandering from the fold of God? You may be a person here today who had wandered away from the fold of God, and God brought you here for a purpose to hear this message. Because God is pursuing you. He wants you to come into His embrace. He's not pursuing you so He punishes you. He's pursuing you so He might bring you in and hold you and enfold you. If you know someone that you try to restore and bring back to the truth, and for whatever reason they're not responsive, listen to me very carefully. Here's what you need to know. Don't ever give up praying for that person. Don't ever surrender his or her soul. Keep asking for the opportunity to restore the brother or the sister. Your prayer will cover a multitude of sin. In all of this, there's something of vital importance. He's saying that love does not sweep sin under the carpet. It doesn't. And where there is love, there is truth. And where there is truth, There is an honest confession. Where there's honest confession of sin, there is cleansing and forgiveness and power. Beloved, I know in the spiritual life, sometimes people feel trapped. They may feel trapped in an illness. They may feel trapped in a financial circumstances, not their own doing. They may feel trapped in past sins. They may feel trapped in some opposition and scorn of others. They may feel trapped in one form of addiction or another. And when you feel trapped, the natural tendency is to panic. But don't do the natural. Do the supernatural. There's some natural tendency is to lose your head or you pound and you scream or imagine the worst. That is why, don't forget, there is an emergency button. It's called prayer. And you can pray to the one who has limitless power, who listens to you 24/7. The one who loves you more than anyone is able to love you. The prayer of the righteous availeth much. After confession and cleansing and restoration, God's power is going to be released in you. The question is, are you ready?
1: Thank you for making time to listen to Dr. Michael Youssef and leading the way. I really appreciate the timely reminder that prayer is reaching out to the one who has limitless power. And he loves me more than anyone.
2: I grew up in a very traumatic living situation. I was sexually abused. I was very terrified of pretty much everything, and I didn't trust anyone. And I had a great desire to be loved. My heart craved love. As I look back, I can tell that there were many instances where the Lord was beckoning for me to draw near to Him. Sometimes I would just walk by a church and I felt like the church was calling me to come inside. One day I was at home and the Lord impressed in my spirit that He was real. And I decided to ask the Lord to come into my heart and save me. And I was baptized. As I grew in my Christian faith, I entered a phase in my life where it was very confusing. It was during that time of crisis that I started listening to Dr. Michael Youssef's teachings, which I found were very uncompromising, and that really drew me. The Lord was showing me that I needed to hold fast to His word and that He could be trusted as a sure foundation. And Dr. Youssef preaches the uncompromising truth, the word of God.
0: Though your sins are like scarlet, they shall be white as snow. That's our God.
2: By listening to Dr. Michael Youssef, my faith began to grow. As the Lord says, faith cometh by hearing, and hearing by the word of God. And when I found out that Dr. Youssef and the rest of the team were coming to DC, I was so excited. I just knew that I had to be there to hear Dr. Youssef proclaim the gospel and to be in prayer along with my brothers and sisters in Christ. It was such an amazing event. In addition to Awake America, I am so excited about the navigators. There are people all over the world who can access these navigators and hear the gospel being proclaimed in their own native language. That is just so awesome. The Lord used Leading the Way with Dr. Michael Youssef in my life to help me greatly. Now, the way that the Lord is using me, He's just constantly connecting me with people and giving me a burden for people so that I can pray for them and share the good news of the gospel. You can trust the Lord. He loves you. His word is true.
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9: According to the latest from the Pew Research Center, 78% of adults believe the public schools should allow students to voluntarily pray in student-led groups. 57% think coaches should be allowed to lead their teams in prayer, and 46% support teachers leading their classes in prayer. However, strong majorities of Americans who like the idea of coaches and teachers leading prayer do not want any student to be forced to participate. Michael Harrington reporting.
10: Bible stories now required reading for more than 5 million public school students in Texas. State Board of Education approving a new reading list. It includes passages from the New Testament and portions of the Book of Job. Now, supporters of the plan say Judeo-Christian traditions were fundamental in the nation's founding, and that should be reflected in our public schools. This is SRN News.
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12: These were religiously trained Levites, priests, and yet they're standing before their authority, and their reason they didn't bring Jesus is because no one has ever spoken this way.
13: The religious people were shocked by how and what Christ spoke about, but they were caught unprepared for the arrival of the Lord. Welcome to this episode of Abide with Applewood Today, a ministry of Applewood Baptist Church in Wheat Ridge. And today, Pastor Derek Jones from our preaching team will be continuing his sermon from last time that he titled Rivers of Living Water. And we'll pick up as Pastor Derek describes the crowd that Jesus was speaking to in John chapter 7.
12: As we look at this, we see those in the crowd who have a confused belief. What do you mean by that, Pastor Derek? Here's what I mean. You have those in the crowd who were religious. They were religious. They thought they had it all together. They were waiting for the Messiah. They even thought that they had an idea of what it would look like when the Messiah came. They thought they knew Christ. They showed up because they were interested in seeing him or hearing for him or seeing these miracles. They were not hostile towards him. Many were there and they were confused. Their eyes were not open. They thought they were okay, yet they didn't understand the reality of who Christ is and what he commands. They had this sort of faith, but it wasn't authentic faith. It wasn't real faith. It was confused faith. And as we see those in the crowd, we see characteristics of this confused faith. Not understanding who Christ is fully. Not understanding his kingdom. And that's a spiritual kingdom and not a physical kingdom. As we see the people in the crowd with confused faith, church, don't we see this in today? Seems like more than ever. Many who say they know Christ, yet they're still blinded to the reality of who he is and what he requires. Many who are comfortable with Jesus and say, hey, I know Christ, he's my Savior, but they don't know biblically who he is or what he stands for. People who are not necessarily hostile towards Christ at the moment, but they're confused and they think they're saved, but they're not. And we see many of these characteristics in our text. A person with confused faith. What are some of these characteristics of confused faith? Number one, they consider themselves believers but do not have a personal relationship with Christ. Hey, I'm waiting for a Messiah to come, but he's right in front of him and there's no relationship. Jesus says, I don't know you and you don't know me. Number two, they have not surrendered their lives and have no desire to be obedient to his will. People there weren't surrendering their lives. They wanted something from Jesus. They wanted to see a show or a spectacle. Number three, characteristics of confused faith. They often do not believe Christ is the only way. Number four, they do not prioritize the Bible as the ultimate authority, therefore they are not sure of what Christ stood for. Number five, those that have confused faith, usually they're heavily influenced by public opinion and not personal conviction. Number six, they rely heavily on the approval of the authorities and will not stand for Christ when it feels uncomfortable. They'll submit to the leadership of man. Number seven, those with confused faith possess a portion of information usually acquired from family or school or books or previous church experience or friends, but they're too complacent to hunger and learn more. There's no thirst and hunger for righteousness. And as a result of all of these characteristics, they often become disoriented and ultimately end up arguing and living against what Christ stood for. And these are the people who Christ says, you are confused, you don't know me, I don't know you, and where I am going, you cannot come. But we don't just see those who have confused faith, we see those who have true belief, true faith in the living water. Look at verse 37. Now on the last day, the great day of the feast, Jesus stood, cried out, saying, if anyone is thirsty, let him come to me and drink. So now it's the last day, the great day of the feast. Many believe that this last day, this great day, actually happened on the eighth day when the feast was over. And what would happen on the eighth day? There'd be no water being poured out. There'd be no singing. There'd be no shouting. It was a day of solemn repentance before the Lord. So many believe that it was on this day where it was still and quiet and somber, where Jesus stands up and cries out one of the greatest gospel messages in all of his ministry. And what does he say? I mean, picture Jesus standing and crying out, "If anyone is thirsty, come to me and drink, and you'll experience living water." I mean, picture Jesus saying this and everyone hearing it. What does he say? Anyone, this is an invitation. Friends, this is as broad as it gets. Jesus just said, you think you know me and you don't. But right after that, what does he say? He gives this invitation. Anyone who is thirsty, come to me. It doesn't matter if they were friends or enemies, Jews or Gentiles, Pharisees or officers. The invitation stands. And Jesus says, anyone who thirsts. Well, what does it mean to thirst? What is Jesus talking about? This whole feast celebrated those who were in the desert and had a physical thirst that Jesus satisfied with physical water. And now, what is Jesus doing? He gives us the physical to point to the spiritual. And he's saying, if anyone desires, has this spiritual thirst, you can come to me. And what is he talking about? When the Father draws people to him, what happens? The Father starts opening your eyes to see that this world cannot satisfy, that there is life after death, that we are sinners in need of a Savior. And when the Father starts drawing us and opening our eyes to this reality, we start thirsting for reconciliation or for forgiveness. It's when a man feels his sin and wants forgiveness and begins to recognize his need for him. This can only happen with God's drawing. So many people in the world, they just thirst for the world. They just consume the world. That's all they know. If it's sexually or physically or with money or success, they're thirsting for something, but they don't see. Their eyes have never been opened. And Jesus is saying, when the Father begins to draw you in, there is another type of thirst, a spiritual thirst, where you recognize that there is one who can satisfy that thirst. And it begins with understanding our sin and wanting forgiveness. You can't force yourself to thirst this way. It's a result of the Father drawing you in. And all throughout Scripture, we see this happening. When Peter preached on the day of Pentecost and the Jews heard it, and they're Jews, they didn't understand. They didn't understand their spiritual thirst. And when Peter preached that sermon, what does Acts say? Their hearts were pricked. Many in the crowd begin to thirst spiritually for reconciliation to the Father. We see this in the Philippian jailer when he cried out to Paul and Silas, "What must I do to be saved?" That was the thirst that Jesus is talking about. When your eyes begin to be open for reconciliation, that the world doesn't revolve around you, that you are not God, that you are accountable to your divine maker, and you begin to thirst, how do I get it reconciled? And here's the greatest news. Jesus tells us, what does he say? First, you must what, church? Come to me. Come to me. He doesn't say keep digging. Keep digging until you hit water. Join a church. Be baptized. Take communion 100 times. Do penances. Give money to the church. Clean up your life. No. What does Jesus say? When you start experiencing this spiritual thirst, all we have to do is simply what, church? Come to him and receive and drink of this living water. In Isaiah 55, the whole beginning of Isaiah is judgment. In 55, he says this, "Everyone who thirsts, come to the waters, and you will have no money. Come, buy and eat. Come, buy wine and milk without money and without cost." Isaiah is saying, come to the table. There's nothing you can do. There's nothing you can pay. And guess what? Come to the waters. And the same is true of the gospel. There's nothing you could do to earn your salvation. Church, stop earning it. Stop trying to. Simply come in humility to the one who paid for you with his blood. Revelations 22:17, the Spirit and the Bride say what? Come. Let the one who is here say come. And let the one who is thirsty come. And let the one who wishes to take the water of life without cost come. So you come to Christ, but it doesn't stop there. What does he say next? Drink. We come to Christ in humility and we drink. What does that mean? Look at verse 38. To drink of this water is to believe in him. To believe in him that he is who he said he is. Think of the rich young ruler who came to Christ, but he never drank. He walked away sad because he didn't want to part with the world. And Jesus is saying, not only just come to me, but believe that I am who I said I am. And have a relationship with me. And this is what it means to know him. You think you know me, but you don't. How do you know me? You come and you believe and you begin a relationship with me. You believe that I'm going to the cross to die for the sins of the world. That through faith, I paid for your sins, Jesus says, and you can have my righteousness put upon you. Surrender your life for me. And my glory, and what will happen? You'll be satisfied. That thirst will be satisfied. Jesus said a similar thing to the woman at the well, remember? What does he say? You're thirsting for physical water, thirst for spiritual water. And now in the middle of this feast and the imagery of the priest pouring the water and remembering the rock at Horeb, Jesus saying the same way, just like the rock of Horeb satisfied the Israelites, I have a satisfaction that once you partake in this water, you'll never thirst again. What does it mean? Once you drink of it, you are saved. That thirst is satisfied for all of eternity. You can't undo it. And notice the response as he shares the gospel. Early in verse 31, many believed in him. And in verse 40, people say, he is the prophet. He is the Messiah. So as the gospel is preached, people in the crowd, they believe. They have this true faith. And he says in verse 38, he who believes in me, as the scripture said, from his innermost being will flow rivers of living water. This is unbelievable. He says, not only will you experience the water, but what's going to happen, Steve? This water is going to do what? You're going to have rivers, plural, of water flowing out of you, quenching the thirst of others who are being drawn to the Father, who are understanding that they are spiritually thirsty. Not only are we satisfied and redeemed, but now God is going to use us to redeem the world, and these rivers are going to flow out of this. Out of our belly, our innermost being. Is this amazing? So much of our culture, it's like, oh, my spiritual journey, my spiritual life. God is there for me to give me what I need. Absolutely not. Church is not there for you. And God is not there for you. We are there for him. We drink the water and then his streams of water flow out of us. Where? To your neighborhood, to your coworkers, to those on the dance team and the parents and all of this. This is God's desire. Do you hear the missional heart of Christ? It's not just to play games. Church is not just a social spectator event where we come to like check this off. No, there's way more than that. May you come and may the waters fill you up this morning, and may you go and bring that water to other people, both those who are thirsty and those who are saints. Verse 39, he gives us a description of this water. He says, spoke of the Spirit whom those who believed in him were to receive, for the Spirit was not yet given because Jesus was not yet glorified. Jesus is speaking of this day where the Holy Spirit's going to come and work in a new way and indwell every believer at salvation. And he's speaking of this promised helper, this paracletus, the one who empowers us to live for him. And he's saying the Spirit's not available yet to dwell permanently in the life of every believer, because first I have to go to the cross and be glorified. But that day is coming where the rivers of life, spiritual life, will flow in us and through us. And that's exactly what happened in Acts chapter 2 at Pentecost when the Holy Spirit came. Think about this. When the Holy Spirit came, people are like, hey, I'm saved. I get to do whatever I want. Or, hey, I'm saved and God is my personal God and I'm going to keep it silent. No! In Acts 2, when the Holy Spirit, the river of water and life came down, what happened? It flowed through them to others immediately. And the same should be true of us, church, if you're in Christ. In Acts chapter 2, verse 4, listen, they were all filled with the Holy Spirit and began to speak with other tongues, languages, as the Spirit was giving them utterance. Now there were Jews living in Jerusalem, devout men from every nation under heaven. And when this sound occurred, the crowd came together and were bewildered because each one of them was hearing them speak in his own language. The Holy Spirit came and the rivers of life flowed to the nations through hearing the gospel in their own languages. Isn't this incredible? Out of all the illustrations Christ could have used to describe the Holy Spirit coming into us, he used this imagery of rivers and flowing in us and through us. Just thinking the definition of a river, a natural stream of water flowing in a channel to another source. And Jesus is saying that if you partake in this water, this salvation, that God's going to use you to bring spiritual waters to others. We live in a world that is a barren desert. I mean, look around. People are dying of thirst. And here's the greatest news. We get to be a part of God drawing and them drinking of this spiritual water. There's no greater purpose. I meet with people all the time. What am I doing? What's life about? This is it. This is what life's about. This is why we're here. It's because, James, God wants to use you for the water to flow out of you to make a difference and quench others' thirsts. However, many of our spiritual lives at times, if we are honest, doesn't resemble rivers of living water throwing out of us, right? Many of our spiritual lives resemble a pond. I know mine does at times. A pond is an inland body of standing water, stilled water, stagnant water. There's limited life. There's no fresh water coming in and out. May we hear the words of our Father. God has so much more for us through His power, not our own strength. So my question to us this morning, is this the characteristic of your life? Would you describe your spiritual life this morning as one which water flows freely out of to others, or more like a pond? I pray for our church that this is what we would be about, that we wouldn't get distracted with all these things the world tries to define the church or tells us what's successful. I pray for us that we would abide in the Word and that the water of life would flow out of these doors into the city of Wheat Ridge and Arvada and Golden and Lakewood, that all of us, we would take this serious. And we don't know. Well, a lot of us think, well, there's no urgency. Yes, Christ can come back tonight. Do you understand that? We are to redeem the time, and may the waters of life flow out of this building, out of our lives and our families, to bring God glory like never before. We've seen confused belief. We've seen true belief. Now we're going to look at disbelief, and a disbelief which keeps others from the living water. Look at verse 45. The officers then came to the chief priests and the Pharisees, and they said to them, why did you not bring them? So the officers show back up. I mean, picture this scene. It'd be humorous. They show back up and they don't have Jesus. And the Pharisees and the chief priests, they ask him, why didn't you bring him? And notice their reaction. They don't say, well, the crowd wouldn't let us bring him. They don't make any excuses. What do they say? Why is it that they didn't bring Jesus to them? Never has a man spoken this way. These were religiously trained Levites, priests, and yet they're standing before their authority, and their reason they didn't bring Jesus is because no one has ever spoken this way. They didn't like that answer. How did the Pharisees respond? First, they ridiculed them. They said, "Have you not also been led astray?" I mean, the message is clear. They were asking the officers, "How could you be so stupid and gullible? Have you been seduced by the deceiver? Don't you have any spiritual discernment? You're being led astray as well." They ridicule the officers. I mean, do you sense the pride and arrogance in the Pharisees and chief priests' heart? And then they don't stop there. What do they say? They target their pride and prestige next, and they say the crowd which does not know the law, they are accursed. What do they say to the officers? You should be better than that. You don't have an excuse to be deceived. Those common people, those least of these, those people who aren't trained like us and aren't educated like us, those normal people who are accursed, you're way better than them. How can you be deceived? You're becoming like those normal people who are damned because we are the religious elite. Isn't that shocking? And in verse 50, Nicodemus said to them, "Our law does not judge a man unless it first hears from him and knows what he is doing." Nicodemus, one of the most prominent, respected rabbis. We remember him in chapter 3. He sought Jesus out. And he asked Jesus, how do I become born again? And you could picture, you could sense that Jesus is beginning to draw him in. Nicodemus is in the process of understanding his spiritual thirst. And he speaks up and he says, "Remember, we can't judge a man without hearing. This is part of our religious procedure. Even though there's no scripture to back it up, it was one of their traditions." And Nicodemus is like, "You can't kill him. You can't arrest him without a hearing." I mean, even the Romans in Acts 25, they didn't condemn people without a hearing. And notice the reaction of the Pharisees and chief priests now to Nicodemus. They turn on him in verse 52. And they said, "You are not also from Galilee, are you? Search and see that no prophet arises out of Galilee." They turn on Nicodemus and they taunt him. And now they identify him with the despised, unsophisticated people of Galilee. And they say, "You don't know theology, because no prophet arises out of Galilee," which was wrong. Jonah was from Galilee. Many argue Nahum and Hosea was from Galilee. So the leaders turn on Nicodemus. Friends, there's always going to be those who not only disbelieve, but they make it their mission to try and stop others from believing. And here's the irony. These were the leaders, the religious leaders. They were supposed to have the way. And not only that, disbelief hardened their hearts. They were so blinded. Well, not only that they disbelieved, but they wanted to stop everyone else from believing. Why did they say, "Seize him, seize him, get rid of him"? And I think we need to understand as well that the same will be true today. There will be those who are so hardened and so blinded that not only will they disbelieve, it will make it their goal to make sure other people don't believe as well. I remember when I accepted Jesus when I was 17. Went to church one night and my eyes were open and saw this desire for spiritual water, and the Lord, through belief, satisfied that need that night. And I remember going to school the next day and telling my friends that, you know, "I'm not going to party anymore. I'm not going to drink anymore." And I'll never forget, one of my friends just hated Christians. And he pulled me aside and he looked me straight in the eyes. There was no confusion about Jesus, but ultimately it was. But he looked at me and he said, "Derek, don't waste your life on something so stupid." Where his goal was to try to get me to disbelief. Church, may we understand that this world, there are going to be people like that. May we be examples of living water, and may God even use us for those people, for them to experience salvation through Christ alone. As we looked at our text this morning, we see this great divide in the crowd and preaching and teaching of Jesus Christ. And praise God, there was a divide, because those who believed had to stay strong in order for there to be some sort of division. They didn't give in to the culture and crowd. And may it be true of us if you're in Christ. But we see this great divide happen, and we see those who had confused belief, those who had true belief, and those who had disbelief. Where are you today? May you see clearly that there's only one type of belief that leads to eternal satisfaction. And my heart for you is that you would experience Jesus Christ as Savior, and you would partake in the living water.
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8: With SRN News, I'm Jason Walker. Situation in Venezuela worsening by the hour as its healthcare system now at the breaking point. Officials say damaged hospitals are overwhelmed. Conditions in the disaster zone are worsening all the time. The death toll has surpassed 1,900. Thousands more are missing, and a result of the two large earthquakes last week. Supreme Court upholding state laws barring males from playing on female school athletic teams, and the High Court has upheld a birthright citizenship, rejecting President Trump's earlier executive order declaring that children born to people in the U.S. illegally are not American citizens. U.S. job openings stayed a strong 7.6 million in May. American labor market remained strong. SRN News.
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16: Denver metro area going to be warm early this Wednesday. Some haze and smoke in our skies, could be thick at times, and that trend will continue for the next few days, unfortunately due to the wildfires burning to our west and southwest. Temperatures early this morning near 60. Highs lower to a few mid-90s Wednesday through Friday. Likewise for the 4th of July. Nighttime lows low to mid-60s. Few isolated gusty showers and storms here and there. I'm meteorologist Mark Huer.
17: Current temperature,
18: 61 degrees.
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0: For God so loved the world that he gave his only begotten Son, that whoever believes in him shall not perish, but have eternal life. Let us pray together. Jesus, save me. Forgive me for all my sins. I will follow you, Jesus. If you would like prayer, you're welcome to call 267-367-LOVE. 267-367-LOVE.
1: Favor. It's lavishing you with something you didn't even know. Grace is when somebody comes up to you and says, hey, I'm just going to buy your dinner tonight. Grace is when somebody comes up to you and just gives you a gift. Like, what did I do to earn this? Nothing. I'm just doing it for you. Right? That's grace. And mercy and grace go together. We're saved because of God's mercy and grace. All of us, because of our sin, deserve death and hell, every single one of us. So if God didn't have mercy and send every single living person to hell and punish them for eternity, God would be totally justified. Nobody could stand against him and say, oh, that's not right. That's not fair. It's totally fair. But God had mercy and said, I'm not going to hold that against you. And then how did God dispense grace? Through his Son, Jesus Christ. He says, I'll give you the greatest gift I could ever give you. I will send my Son, who will become incarnate flesh. I will take all of your sin and I will put it on my Son. And I will have my Son slaughtered in your place for you so that you can go scot-free, that you can live in total freedom, and my Son will take all the punishment. That's the gospel. That's the gospel of mercy and grace. Mercy and grace means I didn't deserve it, but God gave it to me anyway. That's grace. That's unmerited favor. But this grace isn't just for the moment that you get saved. It's for the rest of your life because God is continuing to sanctify you and make you perfect. Amen? So think about this. When Paul wrote to his other young protege, Titus, in Titus chapter 2, verse 11, he says, for the grace of God has appeared, bringing salvation to all men. And we would say, that's it. It's for by grace we're saved through faith. That's grace. That's grace. That's grace. But that's not all of grace, because notice what else grace does. Instructing us to deny ungodliness and worldly desires and to live sensibly, righteously, and godly in the present age. What also does grace do? Grace doesn't just save us. Grace grows us. The same grace that was lavished on us at salvation that took all of your sin and washed it away is the same grace in your life that grows you into newness in Christ. Isn't that awesome news? It means this. One of my favorite pastors likes to say this, talks about Christian hedonism, saying, you know, Jesus gets the glory and we get all the joy. When you live your life for Jesus and you're living for him, he gets all the glory, you get all the joy. The greatest joy is to walk in the fullness of the Spirit with Jesus. And why do we need grace? I want you to just think about some of the roles that you have in your life. Some of you have a role being single right now. Some of you have a role being a husband, some as a wife, some as a father, some as a mother, some as a child, some as a student, some as a boss, some as an employee, and the list goes on and on and on. This is rhetorical. How many of you are living perfectly for Christ in that role right now and have no room for growth? I know it's rhetorical, but I think I'd see the same amount of hands. I mean, all of us are growing in all those areas. So what do I need? I need God's grace to grow me as a single. I need God's grace to grow me as a father or as a wife or as a mother or as a daughter. I need God's help in the same way he saved me to continue to grow me in his grace. And that's why we can trust the gospel. Not only does the gospel have power, the gospel has God's presence. He's with you. He sees everything you do, and he wants you to grow into him. Amen? And God continues us to lavish us with abundance. And I've told you from this pulpit, I'm not a prosperity preacher like, hey, just give God a little, he'll give you a lot. That's not it. Prosperity comes from having Jesus in your life. And the more Jesus takes over your life, the more prosperity you're going to have. The more joy you're going to have. The more hope you're going to have. The more fulfillment you're going to have. It all comes from Jesus. The world is looking around, just so you know. Our world is desperate for hope. Everybody's trying to find it everywhere. There's only one place the world can find it, and it's in the person of Jesus. And for those of you that know him, you have the answer to the world for everything they're looking for. And you're going to say, well, not me. I'm not ready to share that. Yes, you are. You're 100% ready to share that. You know Christ. You know Christ is in you. You know he's growing you. Tell the world about that. Tell everybody in your sphere of influence about that. Let Jesus Christ be Lord in your life. Amen. Let me give you a third reason why we need to trust the gospel. Because the gospel compels us to be an example because God is patient. The gospel compels us to be an example. 2 Corinthians 5 says, for the love of Christ compels us or controls us to be an example. Notice what Paul says.

0: says here at the end of verse 14. He talks about this faith and love which are found in Jesus. You really can't get faith and you can't get love anywhere else in the world. I mean, where else are you going to get it? You say, well, Jeff, I know non-Christians that love. I'm like, no, not by Jesus' definition, they don't. No non-Christian can love your enemies and pray for those who persecute you. No non-Christians can walk the extra mile. No non-Christians can get hit in the face and turn the other cheek. That doesn't happen to non-Christians. The only way you can do that, the only way you can love, the only way you can forgive somebody that doesn't deserve to be forgiven is if you have the love of Christ. And the only way you can have faith in your life is if you have Christ dwelling on the inside, because he's the one that's going to prompt you to take a step of faith. Any other step of faith is really not going to be a step of faith, because it's going to be us choosing what we're going to do for God, not God choosing what he wants us to do. Amen? And here's what we see with Paul. He compels us to be an example. Now, I love this in verse 15. Very popular verse in Romans, or I'm sorry, in 1 Timothy 1:15. He says, it's a trustworthy statement. Now let me tell you something about the Bible. From Genesis 1 through Revelation 22, it's all a trustworthy statement. The Holy Spirit penned it. The Holy Spirit wrote it. There's not one jot or tittle that'll ever be taken away. So when you read in the Bible, truly, truly, I say to you, or this is a trustworthy statement, it means this is all true, but pay special attention to this one. And Paul says, it is a trustworthy statement deserving full acceptance that Christ Jesus came in the world to save whom? Say it out loud with me.
1: Sinners.
0: Of whom I am foremost of all. Who did Jesus come for? Sinners. That's it. That's the only group of people he came for. It's the only group of people he came for. If you in your mind are so clouded that you would say, well, there's those people out there. He doesn't care about them. He doesn't love them. And that group over there. No, that's the group he came for. The only group he came for are sinners. Now, I have really good news for you. Every one of you qualify in that category. And you all have a resume to prove it. So who did Jesus come for? He came for you. He came specifically for your sin. And Paul says it's a trustworthy statement deserving full acceptance that Christ Jesus came in the world to save sinners. That's who he came for. And everyone in the world needs to be delivered of their sin by Jesus Christ. Going to church is not enough. Being in a small group, not enough. Giving money, not enough. God's not looking for your good acts. Your good acts don't bring you closer to God. God is looking for you to recognize that Jesus Christ took all your sin and died on a cross in your place for you. And you can take that to the bank for all eternity. Amen? That's the good news of the gospel. And that's what we're seeing here in this text. I mean, even as Paul starts writing about himself, when he writes to the Corinthians and he writes to the Ephesians, I mean, listen to how Paul talks about himself. Paul doesn't have a high opinion of himself. He has a very high opinion of Jesus. In 1 Corinthians 15:9, he says, "For I am the least of the apostles and not fit to be called an apostle because I persecuted the church of God." And in Ephesians chapter 3 and verse 8, he has a similar tone. He said, "To me, the very least of all saints, this grace was given to preach to the Gentiles the unfathomable riches of Christ." Paul's been saying, "Of all sinners, of whom I'm foremost." Now, I want you to think about this in your mind's eye and don't blurt it out. Who's the biggest sinner you know? Don't say anything. Just who is he? Who is she? Think about the biggest sinner you know in our world right now. I mean, who are they? Think about it. If you're not thinking about yourself, you have the wrong person in your mind. You really do. Because if you can talk about someone else's sin in a body you don't even live in, but you can't even talk about your own, you don't understand the gospel of grace. The gospel of grace will show you all that Christ has died for. When I came to know Christ at 18, I knew some of the behaviors that Christ had saved me from, and I knew some of the things that he'd forgiven. But as I've grown in my faith over the last 30 years, God has shown me the depravity of my own heart to a depth that I realized that, man, he had to go pretty deep to save someone like me. When Paul's talking about being foremost, certainly he was persecuting the church. Certainly at the time the church was starting to expand, he was saying, I'm the guy that was trying to stop all of it and all that. But I also think it goes deeper than that. I also think Paul had a great awareness of the sin for which Jesus Christ died for in his own life personally. Do you have that?
2: 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We'll be back with Pastor Jeff shortly, But first, if you're listening in the Denver area, we would love to invite you to connect with Pastor Jeff in person at Brave Church. At Brave Church, we believe the church should never shrink back from proclaiming God's truth. 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
0: Have you ever spent time before the Lord's throne saying, Lord, hey, show me anything in my life I might not be aware of that you've saved me of? I've had those encounters with the Lord where he reveals more and more and more and more that he had to save me from. Right? And what Paul was saying was this. Hey, Timothy, you don't need to be afraid in your church to lead, because if God can save me, he can save anybody. You don't need to be afraid of your elders. You don't need to be afraid of the church. You don't need to be afraid of anybody else. You don't need to be afraid of these people that will never come to Christ. Just trust the gospel. God will do all the work, Timothy. Don't live in fear. God will do this. Right? He's saying, Timothy, if God could save me, he can save anybody in your congregation. I'll tell you, as your pastor, I know me. My sisters happen to be in this service. I see them. If God can save me, he can save anybody. I'm surprised I didn't hear my sister say amen, but he can. I mean, I know me. And in this day of church where I hear these words, I don't even know what they mean. Like celebrity pastor, like what the heck is that? If we ever lose sight of everything that God has saved us from, we've lost everything. The power in the gospel is Jesus Christ, not anybody else. There are no celebrities. There's no good characters in the Bible other than Jesus. It's Jesus. It's him first and foremost. It means this. If God can save Paul, if God can save me, he can save anybody. We've seen it in our church. God saves alcoholics. God saves drug users. God saves sex offenders. God saves prideful religious people that think they're already saved. But even as you look out in the world, you're like, oh, that's BLM. Oh, that's Antifa. Oh, look at those terrorists over there. God can save all of them if you won't give in to a spirit of fear and just proclaim the gospel. And what would it do in the world if some of the people that you're frustrated with actually were born again? Think of some of the people you know in the political realm that instead of yelling at them and telling them how bad they are, you prayed for them and we prayed God would get an opportunity to save them. What if 3 or 4 of those actually got born again and said, I was living this way, but now I'm doing everything under my administration to live for Jesus Christ? Would that change things? See, I think the gospel has power. I think the gospel is present. I think Christ is with us, and I think God is so patient. God is patient with everyone, not wanting anyone to perish, but wanting all to come to know him. You say, well, how patient is he? Take some of your own personal inventory. How patient is he with you? I mean, to the extent you're not perfect, how patient is he with you? I mean, how many times do you have to go before the Lord and say, I did it again? Lord, I'm sorry. Lord, help me. I mean, how patient is he with us? He's so patient. He's so long-suffering that he uses us as his examples so that we'll be long-suffering as well. And see, the reality is we need to know that we're Christ's examples, that we truly understand that we've been born again from the dead into life with Christ. Because it's only religious people that have categories for sin. Did you know that? Well, there's some people that are not that bad. They probably need Jesus a little bit. And then there's these people here. They're a little bit worse and they definitely need Jesus, but they're pretty good people in the world. And then there's these people here and they're not very good people. And then there's these people here and they're bad. And then there's people here that are awful. And there's people here they're beyond help. Only religious people would talk like that. Here's how God would look down and say, I created every one of them and I love each one of them and I'm able to save anyone to the full. Will you pray for them? And as you have opportunity, will you share the gospel with them? Because the power in the gospel can save their lives. Amen? That's the church. You can trust the gospel. Politics will change. Opinions will change. School systems will change. Everything's going to change. The one thing that will never change is that Jesus Christ is Lord of all to the glory of God the Father. Amen? So Paul says, yet for this reason I found mercy, so that in me as the foremost, Jesus Christ might demonstrate his perfect patience as an example for those who would believe in him for eternal life. Why did God pick you? Why is God asking you to serve? Because he's showing what an imperfect person looks like that's working to let Christ be center in their life. So that when the world looks on at every man, woman, boy, and girl that knows Christ, they would say, Okay, that's what it looks like to be a believer. Okay, that's what it means to serve like Christ serves. That's why God is always in our lives wanting to do more and more with us and take more and more over so that more people can see the living Christ in our lives. And friends, I want to tell you on the authority of God's word, you'll never be fully put together until you meet Jesus. He's the one who saves you. He's the one who sanctifies you. He's the one who is going to present you faultless with exceedingly great joy before the Father to the glory and praise of God. He's the one that does all the work. So again, this is not about navel gazing and what are the five things I need to work on to be a better Christian? No, no, no. This is how do I submit my life to the authority of Christ so he can do a better work in me? It'll never be done until you meet Jesus. Kim and I had a chance to be out at the Billy Graham Library some years ago in Charlotte, and we went not knowing what it was going to be, and we just didn't have anything else to do in Charlotte, to be honest, so we went to the Billy Graham Museum. And it was really cool, and we had a great time, and we toured, and at the end, we got to see Ruth Graham's grave. And she's buried there. I'm sure Billy Graham is now buried there as well. It was before he had passed away. But on her tombstone, it said this, "End of construction. Thanks for the patience." That's what our life will look like. Again, the gospel is not a message that you try to be perfect. The gospel message is that Christ is already perfected in you and that we're trying to live out what Christ has already worked in our lives. We're trying to work it out of our lives. But all of us are under construction. Amen. All of us are depending upon the Lord. Amen. All of us are trying to submit our lives greater to the Lord. That's what it looks like to be a believer in Jesus Christ. And if you get these three down, if you understand that God's powerful and that he's present and that he's patient and you're walking with him, then it gives me the fourth reason that you should trust the gospel completely. It's my favorite because the gospel causes us to erupt in worship because God is preeminent. If you truly know the gospel, you will worship the Lord. That's the evidence of knowing Christ is that you want to worship Christ. Because he's preeminent. That means he's the sovereign. That means he's the ruler over all. That means there is no other. And that's exactly where the apostle through the Holy Spirit goes here. He goes, "Now to the King, eternal, immortal, invisible, the only God, be honor and glory forever and ever. Amen." I mean, you want to unpack that for a minute? I mean, the end game of the gospel is worship. The end game of sharing the gospel, the end game of evangelism is worship. Means when you go out and share the gospel with somebody and you ask this question, somebody asks you, did they get saved? I don't know, maybe, maybe not. Here's how you'll know. Do they love to worship Jesus? Well, no, they don't like that. Then they're not saved. I mean, it's that simple. I'm not saying that they know how to sing Christian songs. I'm not saying they know how to raise their hands. I'm not saying they know all about spiritual gifts. I'm saying if there's no hunger and desire for Jesus, then Jesus didn't save them. Because if you were dead, and the reason you were made alive is because God came in on the inside, and the Holy Spirit's desire is to worship and bring worship from you to the Son, and you don't have any desire to do that, let me tell you who's not in your life. The Holy Spirit. That's the truth. Those who know Jesus love to worship Jesus. Now to the King. He's the King. That means there are no other kings. He's the only God. That means there are no other gods. I mean, worship is exclusive. There are no other gods. Well, Pastor Jeff, I think there's a lot of ways, and that's your way because you're a Christian. You're wrong. God has one way, and this is his way, and anybody that doesn't believe that way will one day know that because they will be hearing these words, "Depart from me, you worker of iniquity, for I never knew you." That's according to the word of God. And those who have trusted Jesus will say, "Well done, my good and faithful servant, enter into the rest." If someone's saved, they'll worship. If someone's not saved, they won't worship. The King, Jesus is the King of kings, the Lord of lords. There is no other. He's eternal. It means he's always existed. There was never a time where Jesus Christ did not exist. In eternity past, he existed, and he's always going to exist in the future. He's immortal. That means he's impervious to corruption and death. He's imperishable. He's incorruptible. There's nothing that can happen to him. He's not going away. So we give him honor. That's respect and reverence. We give him glory, which is praise, splendor, radiance, and brightness. How long do we do it? Forever and ever. That's always and forevermore. And what's amen mean? It means like, yes, yes, yes. I don't know how you do devotions. I don't know how you worship the Lord. I don't know what you do. It doesn't have to be singing. Oftentimes I use a hymnal. I grew up Methodist. I have a Methodist hymnal. I have a Lutheran hymnal. Oftentimes I'm going through hymns and I'm going through songs. This week I was going through my favorite Methodist hymn, which is "And Can It Be?" And the second verse said, long my imprisoned spirit lay, fast bound by sin and nature's night. Thine eye diffused a quickening ray. I woke, the dungeon flamed with light. My chains fell off. My heart was free. I woke, rose, went forth, and followed thee. Love that. If you're saved, you have a story like that. You have one where God has grabbed your life and made him yours, made you his. You did not choose him. He chose you. He brought you to himself, and it should cause our heart to worship. It means that without Christ, you have no hope in this world. Even those of you that would say, I got a lot of hope. I mean, my bank account's looking pretty good. My job future's looking pretty good. I got tons of friends. Here's what I would say to you. What does it profit you to gain the entire world and forfeit your soul for all eternity? You ever thought about how long eternity is? It's eternal. I mean, count out the biggest number you can have, like trillions, billions. I don't even know the biggest. I mean, whatever day you would pick, I mean, eternity would just be getting started on that day. Eternal hell is just as long as eternal life. And you are heading for eternity apart from Christ. And God stepped in, saved you, forgave you, washed it all away, wrapped you in his arms, told you that you belong to him, that he loves you. He'll never, ever let you go no matter what you do. He empowered you with his Holy Spirit. He walks with you in the present. He gives you power to accomplish his will. And all he does is continue to lavish you with grace. Every time you make a mistake, there's more grace to cover that. The more you sin, the more grace you get. And you get, when you die, you know you do not need to fear, because to be apart from the body is to be in the presence of Christ. The moment you breathe your last breath will be the most glorious moment you've ever experienced as a Christian. It means if you're a Christian, you can send back a telegram. Maybe you send it before you die because you won't be able to send it back. Say, don't cry for me. I'm way happier than you. People can lament death on this side of heaven because we miss people that are gone. But the people that are gone aren't missing you, because they're with Jesus, the goal of their faith. Nobody's up in heaven looking down saying, I can't wait till they get here. They don't have time for you. They're with Jesus now. They're healed. They're whole. They're full. They're joyful. It's the goal of their faith. Amen. That's why we say thank you, Jesus, for the blood. That's why we say thank you, Jesus, for the cross. I mean, we can talk about a lot of things, and we can have opinions on a lot of things in the church, and we can have differing opinions. I think we've been very clear on that in this last year and a half. We have a Christian liberty to think differently and love each other deeply, don't we? But the one thing we can't have a difference of opinion on is the gospel. Jesus Christ is the way, the truth, and the life. No one comes to the Father except through him. So here's my question for you. Do you have a relationship with Jesus Christ? I'm not asking you, are you churchy? I'm not asking if you prayed a prayer. I'm not asking if you walked an aisle. I'm not asking if you felt a tingle go off in your heart. I'm asking, when did you individually turn from your sin and tell Jesus Christ, I want you to come in and be the Lord of my life, and I want to live for you? When did that happen? Because if that hasn't happened, I'm telling you on the authority of God's word, that's the most urgent decision that you'll ever need to make. And I'm telling you, you need to make that decision right now in this very moment. Amen. And if you've made that decision, let me tell you on the authority of God's word, just how much he loves you. And even if you find yourself convicted today of some sin, he loves you. And he wants to grow you through that. And he would tell you this, hey, at the cross of Calvary, I already forgave it, and I knew you were going to be struggling with that, but why don't you come back to me, and I'll help wash you clean again. Thank you, Jesus. That's who our God is. Amen.
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9: With SRN News, I'm Jason Walker. Several high court decisions handed down Tuesday ahead of the summer recess. Correspondent Laura Winters reports on the outcome of a very closely watched case.
10: The Supreme Court votes 5-4 to uphold birthright citizenship, so babies born on American soil are automatically American citizens regardless of the immigration status of their parents. Now, this ruling, one of the most highly anticipated of the year, President Trump on the first day of his second term signed an executive order to end birthright citizenship, and he was at the Supreme Court for oral arguments, a historic first for a sitting president. Laura Winters reporting.
9: And yet another case that absolutely captured the nation's attention, the court upholding state laws barring males from playing on female school athletic teams. This is SRN News.
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0: Every time Jesus performs a miracle, God's glory is put on display, but there's more going on. Today on Truth for Life, Alistair Begg shows us two miracles that revealed Jesus' compassion for the hurting and the lost, even those who are often overlooked. We're looking at the opening verses of Luke chapter 7.
1: Well, we looked yesterday at Jesus in terms of his humility, seeing him as a humble servant. And we want to look today at Jesus in his compassion, if you like, seeing him as a compassionate shepherd. Keeping in mind what we've said so far, namely that the great issue is to be in Christ and having been placed in Christ to become like Christ and like him here this morning as we think in terms of compassion. We stopped at the 17th verse. In the section that follows, we discover that John the Baptist, that is John who had been so clear in pointing to Jesus as the Lamb of God, is actually apparently having second thoughts. And he has called two of his disciples to him. There you will read in 18 and 19. And he is dispatching them to the Lord Jesus to ask him what appears to be a very strange question. He wants them to go and just check with Jesus, are you the one who wants to come, or should we be looking for someone else? If you examine his preaching, it was very straightforward. It was about destruction. It was about wrath. It was about fire. It was about judgment. It was all good stuff. It was very striking and very clear. And now as he is observing the ministry of Jesus, what he's finding is that the notes that he has sounded seem so strangely silent in the preaching of his master. That Jesus himself seems actually to be on about something entirely different. And all the things that John had said, you know, the axe is already at the root of the trees, the fire is already kindled for burning. He says, well, I don't see any trees getting chopped down. And I don't see the fire blazing the way I expected it. No, because you see, John the Baptist had to learn, and we have to learn too, that the coming of the kingdom of Christ was not in this early instance in spectacular and dramatic victories over the powers and authorities of political forces and so on. But in actual fact, the coming of the kingdom of God was being seen in works of mercy. That it was in the compassion of Christ that this great transforming impact was being felt throughout the world. It is, as Paul, when he writes in Romans chapter 2, as if Jesus embodies what Paul writes, and he says to the Jewish people, he says, are you so crazy, are you so dull, that you don't even realize that it would be God's kindness that leads you to repentance? Yes, his kindness. Is it possible that some of us have a wee bit too much of the spirit of John the Baptist about us, wanting to call down fire and destruction on people, and wondering why it is that they seem so disinterested in our story, find our appeals so unappealing? It may well be that we need the counterbalance by pursuing Jesus' approach. And in these little incidents to which we've turned, and of course you know your Bibles well enough to recognize that we could turn to a number of places, in these incidents the power of Christ is revealed and the compassion of Jesus is extended beyond man-made barriers of race and respectability. And you will see that as we look at these two households. Both of them are sad households. First one is a household of a centurion. And this centurion was a man of prominence in his community. This man has slaves within his house, according to his status. Slaves in Roman law had no rights at all. That's why they could be bought and sold, and even killed. Now that's the environment, okay? Centurion, strong, in control, running his household, ready for every challenge, and here he is. And in his house, one of his servants, you will notice, interestingly, whom in verse 2 we're told his master valued highly. This is an interesting centurion. Interesting on a number of fronts, but this one true. There is a centurion servant. And he would come down in the morning, as it were, and he would have said to one of the other people in his house, "How is Gaius this morning? How is Gaius, my servant?" I just invented his name, Gaius. One of the most common names in the Roman Empire, I believe. A bit like Fred or Joe. "How is Gaius this morning?" "Well, there's no obvious change in him, I'm afraid." "Oh, dear. In fact, he's sick and about to die." Then look at this interesting little phrase at the beginning of verse 3. The centurion heard of Jesus. The centurion heard of Jesus. Doesn't that just pique your interest? Now, you don't want to go off on these things because all that we need is in the Bible and nothing has been left out that we need. But it is interesting, isn't it? Just as he heard of Jesus. We don't know how he heard of Jesus. But what he heard of him obviously was of importance, because having heard of Jesus, he sent some elders of the Jews to him. This is a clever chap. He didn't get to be a centurion, you know, just by falling out of his bed. No, no, he says himself, "Now, Jesus, Jewish, me, not Jewish. How about I get some elders of the Jews and I'll send them, your religious folks, you're in his camp. Could you please go and represent me to him?" That's what's happening. The centurion heard of Jesus. He sent some elders of the Jews to him, asking him to come and heal his servant. Where did he get this from? Where do you get this faith from? How does a man have such faith? This is amazing. If you don't think it's amazing, Jesus thought it was amazing. He actually says so. So he sends them. He's clear about the objective. As a soldier, he should be. This is what we're going to do, and this is how we're going to do it. And so they come to Jesus, and look at how they plead. And they plead earnestly in verse 4, and they plead on the basis of patronage. They're completely wrong, but nevertheless, this is their approach. "Jesus, we'd like you to come to this man's house, because he actually loves our nation and has built our synagogue. Therefore, he's done a lot of stuff for us, so why don't you do something for him?" It's not uncommon in Christian circles today to try and build into the lives of people on the strength of patronage. But actually, that is not going to cut it. And indeed, while he was still far from the house, the centurion sent friends. First, he sent the religious elders. Now, the word may have come back. We don't know what the distance was. They're boasting about you, boss. They're saying, "This man loves our nation. This man built our synagogue. This man is a big shot." And they're appealing to Jesus on the strength of all the things you've done. "Oh," he says, "that wasn't what I had in mind at all. Hey, come here. Let's get a couple of my friends and go down there and clean this act up for me, will you?" So the friends come down. And the friends come down with a very different message. "Lord," Lord, it's a good start, isn't it? "Lord, don't trouble yourself. I don't deserve to have you come under my roof. That's why I didn't even consider myself worthy to come to you." You see, when grace grips a man or a woman, we come to Christ on bended knee. We may present ourselves in business, in academics, in athletics, in military matters, on the strength of our stars and our stripes. But when we come to Christ, we come face down. And the centurion understood what the religious Jews could not get. Why? Because Pharisees always come to Jesus on the strength of how well they're doing. That's why the boy would not come into the party. For all these years, he says to his father, I have slaved in your house. And you never even gave me any kind of party. But this son of yours who made a hash of things has come back up the road and look at all this singing and look at all this dancing. You see, Pharisees will never understand such compassion, never understand such mercy. That's why we will never then be the conveyors of such mercy till we understand that it is with mercy and with judgment my web of time he wove, and I, the dews of sorrow, are lustered by his love. And Jesus steps forward, responding now to this entreaty. And we're told in verse 9 that Jesus was amazed. The humility of the man is wonderful, isn't it? Notice how he introduces himself. For I myself am a man under authority. Not of. Prepositions matter. Not only when you're playing Scrabble. For I am a man under authority. I'm able in my limited sphere to say you can go and another can come. But you, Jesus, you can actually say to disease, go and it will go. Now say it, Jesus, for my servant's sake. And when Jesus heard this, he was amazed at him. And turning to the crowd that was following him, he said, I've never found such great faith, even in Israel. And then the man who had been sent returned to the house and found the servant well. That's so wonderful. I'd love to have been there for that, wouldn't you? Especially the first group that came back, taking credit for it all, you know? Well, if we hadn't gone down there in the first instance, I'm sure not. Yeah, oh, shut up, please. Please, just go get yourself a donut. Let me just make three observations. Observation number one, the prophecy of Simeon in this instance is being fulfilled. What is the prophecy of Simeon, says someone? You have to go back to chapter 2. Simeon, remember, the ancient man in the temple, takes the child Jesus in his arms, and he prophesies over him. And part of what he says of this child in his arms, he says he has a light for revelation to the Gentiles. And people say, well, I wonder what that's going to mean. Well, here we've discovered part of what it means, right here in the home of the centurion. That's observation number one. Observation number two, Jesus does not draw insider-outsider distinctions even when confronted with the possibility of potential defilement. He doesn't draw insider-outsider distinctions when confronted with the possibility of defilement. What do you mean? It was a defilement for a Jew to go into the home of someone who was a Gentile without the necessary preparations. But Jesus apparently was quite prepared to make the journey as necessary. And the third observation is that we find in this little incident two essential requirements for receiving true blessing. Number one, deep humility. Number two, a steadfast faith in Jesus. We have to turn to our next incident, leaving behind the question, what kind of faith did this man have? Did he have faith only to believe that Jesus could heal his servant? Or did he come to faith in Jesus himself as not only the one who would heal his servant of physical disease, but also who would cleanse his evil heart from sin? We're going to have to wait until eternity to find out. But I have him on my list to look for early on in my experience of heaven. I'll be wandering around going, has anyone seen the centurion from Luke chapter 7? Jesus was so kind to him. Now to the second one, and we've got very little time left, but it's a briefer account of Jesus' compassion. Soon afterwards, verse 11, Jesus went to a town called Nain. This is another sad home. 6 miles southeast of Nazareth, a day's journey from Capernaum, which is where we've begun in verse 1 of this chapter. Archaeologists, we're told, have found tombs in the rocks along the roads leading to Capernaum, and particularly around the eastern gate of this little village. Now, the sounds of sadness would have been present from the dawn of that morning. Many of her friends, that is the widow, would have had gathered outside her home. The plaintive songs from the flutes, the cymbals, would have reminded the lady, even before she got out of her bed, what the day held for her. This was the saddest of all days. And once again, in this little incident, the focus, like before, is not so much on the healing as on the centurion's faith. And here, not so much on the raising of the dead son, as it is on the compassion of Christ for the woman in her need. She is a woman, first of all. She is a widow, therefore she has no husband. And now she is sonless. Isn't that what he says? So this is the end of the line for her. She is the epitome of the poor. We say the poor, is that significant? Well, I think it is, because we're back at our pivotal verse in Luke 4. The Spirit of the Lord is on me because he has anointed me to preach good news to the poor. There couldn't be anybody poorer than this lady. She has now no means of protection or provision. Few openings for such a woman in this kind of environment. From a human perspective, she now faces sadness, loneliness, and the end of the family line. Her predicament is well understood by the community. Hence, Luke tells us that a significant crowd, a large crowd, had come along with Jesus, and there was a crowd that had gathered, a large crowd had gathered from the town and was with the lady. They were there as a sign of mutual support. Poor woman, she's a widow, and now she's lost her only son. It's a bit like the experience of Naomi, as it's recorded in Ruth, isn't it? And all of the potential bitterness that floods in upon her. Interestingly, in this incident, there's no request. Nobody's sending anybody to do anything. No one has the idea. Why don't we get Jesus involved in this? No, the events are unfolding as per routine. And then we read in verse 13, when the Lord saw her, his heart went out to her. Seems that he saw her before he heard her. We would expect this of a compassionate shepherd, wouldn't we? Because Luke also tells us that in relationship to crowds, when Jesus saw the crowds, he was moved with compassion, not simply because the crowds made him feel a certain way, but because when he looked at them, he saw them as sheep without a shepherd. Just like when you sit at a football game, and you look at, you're at one end zone, and you look down to the other end zone, and you see all of these people, all whom the Bible says will stand before the bar of God's judgment and give a reckoning for their lives. At least once in a while, if there is anything of Christ in us, we must have been moved with compassion. But is it not true that depending on our social status and our background, when we see people who are in a mess, often a mess of their own making, we may be a lot quicker to the methodology of John the Baptist than to the compassion of the Lord Jesus? God, look at that. I can't believe. Can you believe somebody's like that? Look at that. You're looking at yourself apart from the grace of God. At one time we were foolish and disobedient, without God and without hope in the world, by our very nature. All of the sins of humanity wrapped up in our evil hearts. The fact that we never gave rein to them all is only an indication of God's amazing grace to us. And when the Lord saw her, his heart went out to her. And he said to her, hey lady, don't cry. She didn't know that he saw her, but he did. Into the extremity of this little lady's life comes Christ, the compassionate shepherd. And Luke tells us that he halts the progression of the coffin to the grave. He's halting the tragic progression to the grave. halting the tragic progression to the grave. He's doing, you see, what no one else can do. He's doing what Buddha never did and never could, because he is in the grave. He's doing what Muhammad could never accomplish. He's doing what only he who is the resurrection and the life could ever do. He halts the tragic progression to the grave. This is who Jesus is. This is why he's revealed to us in all of his power and in all of his authority. And this is what makes his compassion all the more magnificent, that somebody as vast in his resources would stoop to the level of this, to some no-named woman in her miserable circumstances on a routine day as she buries her only boy. Who really cares ultimately? Oh, the people come for a while as they do at funerals, and they'll send little notes for a while. But she's going to live with this for the rest of her life. And into the middle of all of that, Jesus comes and speaks. Don't you wish that you could have seen the eyes of the people first as he touches the coffin? And Luke says, and those carrying it stood still. Young man, I say to you, get up. The dead man sat up and began to talk. Why? Because he speaks, and listening to his voice, new life the dead receive. And notice, here's the key to this whole thing. And Jesus gave him back to his mother. That's compassion. He says, listen, your mother needs you still. Now, don't get all hung up on how Jesus spoke to the dead and everything else. He's the Lord of life and death. He possesses power over the invisible sphere of the spirit world to which the soul goes. He, of all people, is able to call back that which is apparently gone. He is the only one who could do it, and he did it. And the fellow looked up, and I guess he just said to his mom, hey. And she said, hey, I'm glad to have you back. Observations 5, they go like this. 1. Unlike others, Jesus doesn't simply comment on the great enemies of mankind. He overcomes them. Sin and sickness and death. 2, he hears the cries of the sorrowful. And he knows your heart. And he knows your cries. 3, he's the loving comforter. He's the victor over death. He's the reuniter of separated dear ones. 4, what he did here, he will one day do for all the faithful in a final perfect form. And 5, he will bring full and final comfort on that day, raise all his people, reunite us with our loved ones and all who have died in him.
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10: With SRN News, I'm Jason Walker. U.S. job openings staying at a strong 7.6 million in May as the American labor market remains resilient. Some economists had expected numbers to post 7.0 million openings for the month. And Americans' attitudes toward the economy improving substantially in June as gas prices plummeted. Conference Board says the Consumer Confidence Index rose 0.6 points to 91.2. The situation in Venezuela getting worse as the healthcare system is at its breaking point. Authorities say damaged hospitals are overwhelmed. The death toll has surpassed 1,900. And making matters worse, thousands more have been injured and missing as a result of the two huge earthquakes. SRN News.
11: Denver metro area going to be warm early this Wednesday. Some haze and smoke in our skies, could be thick at times, and that trend will continue for the next few days, unfortunately, due to the wildfires burning to our west and southwest. Temperatures early this morning near 60. Highs lower to a few mid-90s Wednesday through Friday. Likewise for the 4th of July. Nighttime lows, low to mid-60s. Few isolated gusty showers and storms here and there. I'm meteorologist Mark Huer.
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13: 55 degrees.
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2: Spouse or divorce or whatever may happen, and then all the parenting along the way. This is our mission. So we're going to talk about this in that context, and our guest did such a great job kind of bringing the right things to think about in marriage.
3: Right, right. And while this is, as you described it, Jim, a lighter show, there are people with serious issues. Mm-hmm. And just this quick reminder that we've got so many resources for you if you're struggling. Just give us a call, 800, the letter A, and the word family. And Jason and Tori do a lot. They're podcasters and authors and speakers, and they've written a terrific book called Marriage A to Z, 30 Days to Relational Transformation.
2: Jason and Tori, welcome back.
4: Yeah, it's great to be with you guys again.
2: It was fun last time. I don't know if you enjoyed it.
3: I did.
2: You were sharing all your raw stories of how you failed.
4: I felt like that what we were sharing is really going to help you with Gene.
2: I think that's where came through loud and clear. Yeah. I made lots of notes, which I hope you are as well. But let's go to the other easy letter of the alphabet, Q. So we've covered X and Z and Q.
4: I don't even remember what Q
5: I was
4: is.
5: Like, what is Q?
4: What is
2: quilting?
5: Oh, don't quit, right?
4: Quilting.
2: I thought it was quilting. No, I'm kidding. I'm going,
4: quit
2: Jason,
4: quitting.
2: What a good
4: quit
2: husband
4: quitting.
2: You are. You're into quilting
4: with
2: Tori. But it's quitting.
5: Quitting.
4: Yeah.
5: Quit quitting.
4: Quit
5: so,
4: quitting.
2: Is
4: yeah.
2: it obvious or what's the
4: it
2: substance
4: is very
2: around
4: obvious,
2: it?
4: But I think that it says a lot about your commitment. Mm-hmm. You know, I mean, there does come a point where your emotions aren't lining up with what you want them to. Maybe you said the wrong thing and your spouse, and it is just, there's nothing that you can do in that moment to make things better except refuse to quit.
2: Mm-hmm. Yeah.
4: It's, I'm not going to say, I'm not going to use the D word, you know, we're just not going to quit. That's it. I'm just going to continue moving forward. And yeah, we might need some space. We might need some of that. But I'm not quitting on you. Mm-hmm. And I know you're not quitting on me. And once you get to that point, I'm telling you, just that brings security in a relationship.
2: It's let me back the truck up a little bit, though, because I think it's important for people listening and viewing where they may be, the well is dry.
4: Mm-hmm. Mm-hmm.
2: That's where they're at. Yeah. They can't imagine that this well will ever fill with fresh water again, meaning
4: right.
2: the love in their relationship.
4: Mm-hmm.
2: Speak to that person in that moment where, okay, they're just realizing, I don't know that we have enough together mm-hmm. to continue. Now, as Christians, I know you guys are jumping out going, what are you talking about? I'm just trying to position this to say that couples, both mm-hmm. in the church and outside the church, will feel like the well is dry.
4: Well,
2: and I've come to the end of my rope.
4: Yeah.
2: And there's nothing there incentivizing me to stick with it. How do we need to look at that differently in that moment?
4: I love that question because I see it all through Scripture, where one of the first things that they would do when they went into a new place was to dig a well.
5: Mm.
4: It's like you have
2: right.
4: to have a well. And then when we see Jesus, when he announced essentially that he is the Messiah, the Son of God, the first person, it's to a woman that he meets at a well. And it's like the well is so incredibly important. That's why I hearken back to an analogy we used earlier about be a fountain and not a drain. You have to tap into that well. You have to tap into the source. You have to give God the credit that he is powerful enough to transform anything. He brings dead things to life.
5: Mm-hmm.
4: He brings dead things to life. You need to claim that over yourself, and you need to claim that over your spouse and over your relationship. And you bring God, the author of life, in. I mean, you go even look in the book of Ezekiel, where God told him to prophesy to the bones. These were dead bones.
2: Dry bones.
4: Yeah. They were completely dried, which means they've been dead for a long time. And he prophesied to them, and they woke up, and they started rattling. And then he's like, now prophesy to the breath. He breathes life into those bones. And then they arose a great army. You know, a great army, they're on mission. An army has a mission. And I think oftentimes when you're at the bottom of your rope and you feel like the well is dry, oftentimes it's because you guys have lost your sense of mission as a couple. And it's like, why did God put us together in the first place? Because it's certainly not to sit here and argue back and forth. Mm-hmm. And you know what? The more you focus on trying to get along, the more you're probably going to start arguing. What you need to do is stop focusing on you, stop focusing on your relationship, and get out there and start focusing on helping other people. And you embrace each other's strengths and even your weaknesses to be able to do that. Watch how the Lord comes in and rewards you. And now all of a sudden that

0: well is not dry, it's overflowing. Mm.
1: Tori, in that regard, you mentioned in this section of not quitting, mm. The marital vows and the importance of that. Mm. What do you want to remind us about that?
2: I think that hopelessness is such a killer mm-hmm. in marriage. I think that that's something that I recognize probably midway into our marriage. I remember there being a season where I was feeling just kind of low. Like, I think it was during the winter season, and I just was feeling just not myself and some anxiety. And I was just going to the Lord, and I was like, and I was feeling it in my relationship, but I was also feeling it in every area of my life, just kind of a down season. And, I remember asking the Lord, I need you to speak to me. Like, what's going on inside of me that I am struggling so much? And, the Lord gave me a dream, and in the dream, it was the most like hopeless situation. It wouldn't even make sense to you if I told you the dream, but it was very hopeless. And I woke up and I looked at the clock, and I still thought that this thing had happened. And then I realized it was a dream and that it wasn't real. And in that moment, this like overwhelming sense of hopelessness dropped, because it was just a dream. It was just a nightmare. And I felt hope come over my body. And I just felt like this breath of fresh air. And I felt like the Lord said, this is what's happening in your life. You are living in hopelessness. You are seeing everything through this lens of hopelessness, even in the most silly ways. Like that day, I remember three different people asked me to do something and I had to say no. And I'm a people pleaser. And I had plans that day, and I couldn't help these three people that I love so much, but I had other plans and other commitments. So I had to say no to them. Something that's the worst thing for a people pleaser to have to say is no. And I felt that weight of hopelessness. And the Lord said, do you see, like, this is how you're operating. You're operating in this weight of hopelessness, and it's infiltrating into every area of your mm-hmm. life, including your marriage.
1: Yeah.
2: And so I began to just really focus in on that. Like, how am I living a life of hopelessness? And some of those ways were the ways I was thinking about Jason. Some of the ways were the ways I was even thinking about my own kids. Some of the conversations we'd have about our kids, they were hopeless. It was like, they don't do this. And did you know he did this again? And she talked, you know, it's like this.
1: Oh yeah, I know.
2: It's like this attitude. It's this attitude, like that doomsday attitude. And I remember the Lord just really speaking to my heart in that season that I am operating out of a spirit of hopelessness. Mm. And I began to really turn that around, and I began to breathe life into my relationship. I began to look for good in everybody. I began to look for the good in Jason. I began to talk about the good I was seeing in my kids to Jason and the people around me. And I began to just kind of have that victory mindset. We talk about a victory mindset in our book, Beauty and Battle, of, you know, if we are one with Christ, we're on the winning team. Mm-hmm. In the end, we win. So let's live like we win. And let's not live like we're victims of hopelessness.
0: Can I put a bow on that real quick? Because trust is a choice. Hope is a feeling. Trust is the choice we make when we're going to trust God no matter what. Hope is the feeling that follows. I think a lot of people don't have hope because they've never truly made the choice to trust. Mm-hmm. Yeah. So make the choice where you are in your relationship, wherever it is. Make that choice that you're going to stick with it, that you're going to trust God as your father and God as your father-in-law. And in time, that feeling is going to follow, the feeling of hope.
1: You know, in mentioning that quit in this part of the book, you also talk about perhaps it's not going to be divorce, it's going to be apathy. Mm. So I, you know, committed Christian couples, they may land there, but the marriage is nearly dead. Mm. That's that's what you mean by the apathy. Yeah. How do we avoid that, not to just be business partners and apathetic?
0: I think the first, we have to recognize that the opposite of love is not hate. The opposite of love is indifference. And if you're feeling indifferent toward your spouse, you need to go to your father-in-law. I'm going to keep bringing it back. Yeah, you need to go to God and ask him to reignite that passion in your heart. He did it for me. I think I actually told the story on one of our broadcasts that we did on our first book, Beauty and Battle, but I'll just give you the cliff notes. But that happened to me 5 years into marriage, where that love that was once, you know, on fire and just filled with fervency just began to dissipate. And I was focusing on building a business and doing all sorts of stuff, praying to the Lord about my business. And God was really blessing it. And one morning I was up praying, and I felt like the Lord said, to me, why don't you pray as hard about your marriage as you do your business? Mm. And I was convicted about that. So I started praying, you know, I'm like, okay, Lord, help me and Tori, you know, let's go. And I just felt a sense of deep conviction that I was not as fully in love with her as I once was. And I felt like the Lord was kind of showing me, if I have the ability to get you to a 10 in marriage on a scale of 1 to 10, why would you settle for a 5 or a 6? You know, why even settle for an 8 if you can get to a 10? And I felt like that was something that I needed to pray into. And so every morning I got down on my knees about 5:30 in the morning beside our bed, and I would lay my hands on Tori. Now, I said this in our last program, but I got to reiterate. I made sure to leave it above the shoulders. I didn't want her to think I was making an early morning move or anything like that. So I would place my hands on her and pray that God would reignite my passion for her. Mm. And He did it. I had a crazy dream, and I had a dream that she was cheating on me and that I almost literally killed a guy. And I woke up just before I punched the guy right in the face, you know, and I looked over at her, and she's snoozing over there. She has no idea that she's in love with another man, you know. But in that moment, I was like, oh, my gosh.
1: You were feeling it.
0: I woke her up, yeah. And it was like, is somebody talking to you? Like, I started, like, the feeling of jealousy was very real. Mm-hmm. I mean, you know, that's the beauty of a dream, is that your body doesn't know if it really happened or not, because your brain hasn't fully processed it.
1: Yeah.
0: So I was feeling all those jealousy emotions. God really woke up my jealousy. And after about 20 minutes, I finally calmed down, and I got down on my knees next to our bed, just like was my, because it was about 4 o'clock in the morning at this point, just like was my habit for the last 2 weeks, placed my hands on her. And no sooner did I do that, that the Lord reminded me of Revelation 2. Revelation 2. Remember you've lost your first love, where he was talking to the church in Ephesus. And I felt like the Lord was like, you stopped pursuing her. You're now pursuing a career. I'm like, well, what do I do? You know, it's funny how before you get married, you know how to pursue your spouse. But then after you get married, you kind of forget how.
1: Yeah.
0: But the Revelation 2 had the answer. Remember, he tells them, remember how far you've fallen. Repent and redo the things you did at first. Remember, repent, redo. And in that moment, I started to remember how much I loved Tori and all the times. And then even that day and for the remaining few weeks, I started listening to our old songs that we used to listen to together. And it started kind of drumming up emotions in me. I repented for having a marriage that was hovering around a 5 or a 6 rather than a 10. And I started to redo the things we did at first that caused us to fall in love. Writing notes, dancing together to slow country music in the kitchen, a little Garth Brooks, maybe a little George Strait.
1: You got the soundtracks ready.
2: Yeah.
0: And my heart started to go in that direction. So I would say when it feels dead, you need to remember, you need to repent, you need to redo the things that you did at first, and then you watch how God will transform you.
1: No, that is really good, and it's a good awakening when a husband can do that. And I'll put it in that context. But Tori, let me speak to you again. The woman that's going, I've kind of done everything I can do. And he's like, you know, is it time for the spiritual defibrillator? Because he's not responsive, you know, and he's the kind of guy that might say, well, I love you. I told you I love you when we got married. Do I need to tell you again? You know, that attitude.
2: Yes. Yeah.
1: And speak to that woman and with that woman in our little dialogue here. If she's in that spot, what can she do? She feels like it's not working.
2: Yeah.
1: Help me.
2: Well, I was that woman. I remember very much being that woman. And Jason, like Jason was telling with the story, is that he had pursued me so much in our dating years, but then we got married and he started this business. And he really, all of his attention went to the business. All of his focus went to that business. And I remember being in the bathroom on the floor crying many, many nights. Just, God, please, like, turn his heart back to me. Help him to cherish me again. And I remember the Lord getting me to a place where he wanted me to have my full dependency on him. And I remember just asking the Lord, like, to do, like, asking him, begging him, just turn Jason's heart towards me. And then he began to show me how to turn my face towards him, towards God, because my expectations and my desires were all wrapped up in the way that Jason was treating me and the way that Jason was responding to me. And so the Lord had to do something inside of me to where my full reliance was on him, and that my needs were met through him. And he began to do that as I began to surrender that to him. And I never stopped asking. I continued to ask God to change Jason's heart towards me. But I surrendered a part of my heart that just longed so much for Jason to meet my needs. And I gave it to the Lord and let him to start meeting those needs. And then in time, the Lord started using Jason to meet those needs, but I knew who it was. I knew who the source was, and it wasn't Jason. It was, I knew my source was God himself, and that he was now using Jason to meet those needs. But it was, I think that most women that I talk to go through this. Like, yeah. This is something very common where there is a period in your relationship where it feels dead. It feels like it's gone somewhere. And you remember, and all you have is this distant memory of what it once was. And it's so hard in those moments. But I think that the Lord can use all of it. I don't think any of it is ever wasted.
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1: You know, the two common themes I've heard from you during the time we've been talking these last couple of days is really giving it to the Lord, turning toward the Lord, but then adjusting your mindset. You said that probably 10 times.
2: Yeah.
1: It's so powerful. It seems like it would be so easy and so rational and smart.
2: Yes.
1: To do something like that. Why is it so hard?
2: I know.
1: It is like a gutter we're in, and we just can't emotionally get out of that. We feel like we're saying the right things, but we're not truly believing them deep down.
2: Yes.
1: So, you got to make that effort. You got to make that connection. Turn to the Lord.
2: Yes.
1: And then ask him to engage in the situation.
2: Yes.
1: And begin to do the things that only you can control.
2: Yeah, exactly.
1: And one of them is not your husband.
2: Yeah,
1: I mean,
2: exactly.
1: You can't control him, and us husbands can't control our wives.
2: Yeah. Our thoughts are so they're tricky. Like, we talk about in Beauty and Battle, the neuroscience behind our thoughts, like the way that we think, with the thoughts that we think over and over again, they create neural pathways in our minds, and it gets us on a path that we continue on. And so if you have a thought and then you think it again the next day, that groove, neuroscience actually shows this, there's a groove in your head that gets deeper and deeper. It gets more easily accessible the next time.
1: So when you say there's a hole in your head, it's true?
2: It's actually true. It's actually true. Yes. But the really good news is that we can rewire our thoughts. We can rewire our brain. And it takes effort. It takes recognizing at what foot of the path that we're at, right? It takes a lot of work, but it is 100% doable. And, we talk about it in the book. For me, like, I had these thoughts of Jason that were not moving me towards him. They were actually moving me away from him. They were making me mad at him. I was, the thoughts that I was thinking of him were not leading me to a path that I wanted to be on. It ultimately was not leading to connection. It was ultimately leading to division in our marriage. And so when I began to recognize, wait a minute, these thoughts that I'm thinking, they're not leading me where I want to go. So I better start rethinking some of these things.
1: Sounds simple, but hard to do.
2: So hard to do.
1: Yeah.
2: And so when I would get to the foot of that path and I would recognize, I know what's going on here. I am at the foot of this path, and it's so easy to go down this path, but I know where it's going. And that's not where I want to go. Yeah. So I'm not going to think that thought. I'm going to think about things that are good and whole. What's that verse? Think about things that are good and true and lovely and of good report, And so you have to transform your thinking. You have to change your mind. You have to change your mindset. But you really have to start by knowing where you want to go.
1: Right.
2: Like, for me, it was like, it's so easy to get on this path, but now I know where it's going. So I'm not going to do, I'm not going to go there.
1: So true. Let's end with P, which you say is practice presence. Mm. You have a powerful story about your mom who died of lung cancer in 2017, I believe. Yeah. How did that intersect with presence?
0: My mom was the most fully present woman that you would ever meet. And, what we tell couples is the greatest present that you can give to your spouse is your presence. And it works with family, too. Mm-hmm. And my mom, she came down with pulmonary fibrosis, which is a scarring of the lungs.
1: Very difficult.
0: And in her final days, they send in the palliative nurses and all of that. And basically, they're just trying to give her comfort measures so that she can pass peacefully, because there was nothing that we could do. And she was only 68 years old. Mm. And they came in and offered her morphine. And at this point, she was really having a hard time breathing. Her blood, her oxygen levels were so low. It was like she was walking on a treadmill trying to breathe through a straw. And we were watching her in pain. She was a nurse, though. And so she knew that once you start administering the morphine, then you can fall asleep and just, you know, pass away that way. And we're all like, please do that. Like, yeah, that's what we want you to do. And she's like, no, I want to be present. I want to be there, mm-hmm, with all of us. And, you know, we had her for another 4 days.
1: Wow.
0: And we would, all of us would gather around and sing worship. And then she would open her eyes every now and then. You'd see a little tear come out of her. Like, she was experienced. She was there with us. And then on the last night, it was my little daughter, Allie, who was our oldest daughter. And she stayed with my mom that night. And I was up there with her all night. And I slept on the floor. And Allie was sleeping right next to her. And my mom was having a hard time breathing, and one of the little bells went off. So Allie got up, and my mom had a mask on, and Allie moved her mask just a little bit, and my mom said, Coke. She just wanted a Coke. A
1: sip of Coke.
0: And, you know, she's in her dying days. She wants Coke. Let's get her Coke. So Allie got her some Coke. This is like 2 o'clock in the morning, and I'm laying on the ground, and I'm watching this. And Allie gets her a Coke, and she's drinking it out of a straw, and then Allie pulls it back. And then my mom reaches up and pulls her mask back and says in broken English, you know, this, I love you, Allie. Then she put her mask right back on, and those were her last words. And then she died that morning. But not until my little daughter got a chance to be in the presence of her grandmother. And that was the greatest gift. And so when we were writing this book, I was like, man, my mom, she just was somebody who was fully present. And, you know, now, I mean, when you got your phones and all this kind of stuff, I mean, it's really hard to be fully present. But I never forget, you know, 8 years ago when my mom was fully present. And now my daughter Allie has a story to tell, and I'm telling people this story. And I wish I could tell it without crying. It's just not going to happen.
1: But better
0: I
1: know that you do.
0: I know it makes you feel like you want to hug me right now, Jim, so we can hold each other after this broadcast.
1: But it does illustrate the connection. I mean, what a beautiful gift for your daughter.
0: That's right.
1: To hear that from her grandmother. That does make me cry.
2: And what she taught us was just that you have to fight for presence. Like what Nana taught us was the fight for it. You know, for 4 days, she didn't need to fight. She could have taken the morphine and gone to sleep and been peaceful and not suffered at all. But she actually wrote on a dry erase board, pray that the Lord will give me increased strength to fight. Because that was when she lost her voice and she couldn't even say. But she fought for the presence of her family. And those moments were precious to her. They meant something to her. And she suffered through some of the pain so that we could have her presence and that she could have ours.
0: And you know, that's exactly what Jesus did on the cross when he was offered that little mix on the sponge and he refused to drink it. It was just a little something that could have numbed the pain. And Jesus was like, I'm going to stay fully present. And I got a chance to see that in real life. And it really makes me thankful that our Savior did that. And he stayed fully present even in the midst of his pain. And you know what? In marriage, sometimes it is painful to give your spouse full presence. You know, but when you do that, it's the greatest gift you can ever give to your spouse. And when they open it, they're going to get a real treasure.
1: Yeah. I mean, you said it so beautifully, and what a story to land on that grabs everybody's emotions. Yeah. And, you know, whether it's your marriage, your parenting, connections with people, I mean, this is really good. This is a resource, and you can apply it in all kinds of ways. But ideally, certainly in your marriage A to Z, 30 days to relational transformation, probably one of the easiest ways to start thinking differently and getting the benefit of thinking differently by loving each other and connecting with each other. Thank you both for being with us.
0: Thanks for having us.
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5: Salem. For God so loved the world that he gave his only begotten Son, that whoever believes in him shall not perish but have eternal life. Let us pray together. Jesus, save me. Forgive me for all my sins. I will follow you, Jesus. If you would like prayer, you're welcome to call 267-367-LOVE. 267-367-LOVE.
6: One baseball team says, nope, we're not having Gay Pride Day. Here's Michael Harrington.
7: Once again, the Texas Rangers have opted not to celebrate the LGBT lifestyle as Major League Baseball's other 29 teams did in June. Instead, the Rangers hosted a Faith and Family Night at Globe Life Field in Arlington, during which some players gave their testimonies. Republican Governor Greg Abbott cheered the team on X, saying, quote, in Texas, we don't punish people for living out their faith. We protect that right. Michael Harrington reporting.
8: A new Gallup poll revealing a stark political divide when it comes to people's pride in their country. Survey finds only 14% of Democrats say they're extremely proud to be an American, compared to 70% of Republicans. And an AP poll also indicates Republicans are especially likely to be very proud of the nation's armed forces. This is SRN News.
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0: There's a question that echoes across the centuries. First asked by a puzzled young man climbing a mountain with his father carrying firewood. Remember the scene? Isaac asked his dad, "Where's the lamb?" It is in many ways the question the entire Old Testament is asking. And the answer, when it finally comes, is staggering. Today on Insight for Living, Chuck Swindoll continues to trace this thread from the altars of ancient Israel all the way to a moment beside the Jordan River, when a voice cut through the crowd and said, "Behold, the Lamb of God."
1: Thank you, our Father, that your Son is our Savior, and that He, like a shepherd, leads us. And because we are only sheep, we tend to go our own way. We've read of that, but we knew before we read it that this is true. All we like sheep have gone astray. We have turned each one of us to his own way. Thank you for laying all of our iniquity on another, for we could never have paid our own way into heaven. Thank you that Jesus paid it all. And we rest in his finished work this day. We worship our Savior, Jesus Christ. We magnify his name. We meet around his word. We sing his songs. We would glorify his name, whether by life or by death. Today there are many who hurt. They grieve. They live with sorrows that have been brought on by this earth's catastrophes and heartaches and brokenness. I pray, Lord, that you will bring comfort and hope and reassurance from what is declared this day. Some come this day rejoicing. Your hand has been good to them, and you've provided abundantly, and we with them rejoice and are grateful for your provision. Thank you for those whom you have healed. Thank you for those whom you have given new hope. Reduce us all in our awareness to that of a lamb, a needy, dependent lamb, that we might see ourselves as we really are, wholly in need of what you provide. In the name of the Savior Jesus, we pray. And everyone said, Amen.
0: 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Chuck titled today's message, "The Lamb That Was Slaughtered."
1: Surely the thought of a lamb did not impress the shakers and movers of the first century in the Middle East. I mean, there certainly were some type A individuals who got word of this man who was taking Galilee by storm. I mean, people were being swept into his teaching, and they were following him by the thousands. And then word gets back to someone's headquarters, and they hear, did you hear that he's known as the Lamb? The Lamb? You sang the words to the song, and it's my favorite part of the song we sang. Who would have thought that a lamb could rescue the souls of men? Now, why would the songwriter put that in there? Because you don't think of lambs as rescuing anyone. You rescue lambs. Lambs don't rescue you. Unless, of course, the lamb is the Lamb of God. 1 Corinthians 5, beginning at verse 6. Paul is writing the people of Corinth, and he's urging them to clean up their lives. They were a people who danced near the edge of disobedience. They were what we might call a fast culture. And because of that, Paul had to rein them in. And one of the ways of doing it was to remind them of the importance of getting rid of the leaven. In the scriptural days, leaven was a symbol. It was a word representing sin. Look at how Paul uses it in 1 Corinthians 5, verse 6. "Your boasting is not good. They'd been boasting about how full of grace they were, when in fact it was license. He said, that's not good. Do you not know that a little leaven leavens the whole lump of dough? Do you not realize that when you put just a little leaven, the dough will all rise? It's not just a little part of it. And it's a picture of sin. A little bit of sin and the life is contaminated. The presence of sin and the life is on its way to becoming shattered. So he says, clean up your life. A little bit of leaven leavens the whole lump. So a thought, reap an act. So an act, reap a habit. So a habit, reap your character. So your character, reap your destiny. That's Paul's concern here. And so he now turns to the picture of Christ the Lamb, Christ the Passover. Verse 7. Clean out the old leaven so that you may be a new lump. Just as you are, in fact, unleavened, meaning in your position, you are as righteous as the Son of God is righteous. So in your life, you must be as well. For Christ, here it is, Christ, our Passover, has also been sacrificed. Isn't that a marvelous statement? We no longer come to an altar and slice the throat of an animal and the blood pours out, as happened day after day after day on Jewish altars. We come to our Savior, who is our Passover, and in Him forgiveness is found. In Him alone there is purpose and reason to go on with our lives. The Christ, our Passover, has been sacrificed. And let me add this. He never needs to be sacrificed again. It is called a finished work. Christ said, while hanging on the cross, tetelestai, the very word he used, it has been finished, it has been completed, it is done, paid for, paid in full. And at that moment, the Lamb of God took care of that which had forever plagued humanity. Past, present, and future, the sins of humanity taken care of. Now, this isn't an afterthought with God. This is part of the plan since the foundations of the world. In fact, Isaiah chapter 53 prophesied of it way back 700 years B.C. This is one of the clearest and longest of all the predictions, or, if you will, prophecies in the scriptures. What is interesting about prophecy is that frequently you will find prophecies not only declared in scripture, but fulfilled in scriptural times. Here's a case in point. Isaiah writes of the lamb who was to be slaughtered, picturing the coming Messiah. So Isaiah is looking ahead 700 years or so for the coming of Messiah. And please observe how he describes the scene. You would think he was an eyewitness, though he wrote 7 centuries before the fact. Verse 3 of Isaiah 53. He was despised and forsaken of men, a man of sorrows, and acquainted with grief, and like one from whom men hide their face, he was despised, and we did not esteem him. It's a picture of shunning. Shunning. Have nothing to do with him. Discount his importance. They hide their face from him. You do that when you are shunning another individual. You turn away from them. You discount their presence, their lives. You shun them. You do not esteem them. And that's the picture here. And then with that in mind, Isaiah goes further to describe the price that was paid. Surely our griefs he himself bore. Our sorrows he carried. And yet, even in that day yet to come, we esteem him stricken and smitten of God and afflicted. He got what he had coming. How many of those standing around the cross saw that as simply a man getting his just deserts? Any man who claims that he's God blasphemes, and a blasphemer needs to be put to death. That's first century thinking. And they did not realize. That's why Jesus said while on the cross, Father, forgive them. They don't know what they're doing. But look at verse 5. He was pierced through for our transgressions, crushed for our iniquities. The chastening for our well-being fell on him, and by his scourging we are healed. This is one of the classic verses on the substitutionary death of Christ. Look at it closely. Our iniquities, our sin, our transgressions fell on him. He took our place. He entered into it as if it were his own. Paul wrote later, "He who knew no sin became sin for us, that we might be made the righteousness of God in him, and in him alone." That's why Jesus could say, "I am the way, the truth, and the life. No one comes to the Father but through me." No other death would pay our debt to God. No other lamb would be qualified, for all the others are spotted and blemished. He is the spotless lamb. Scripture makes that clear. Three statements. He knew no sin, had no sin, did no sin. The spotless Lamb of God took our place. And why did we need that? Verse 6. Probably the best statement of depravity in all the Old Testament. Look at the whole picture. All of us, like sheep, have gone astray. And now he individualizes it. Each of us has turned to his own way, but the Lord has caused the iniquity of us all to fall on him. J. Alec Motyer writes this: "The picture of straying sheep summarizes all our inadequacy and all our errancy of nature. We all and each express both common culpability and individual responsibility. We cannot blame the herd instinct, even though we all alike are implicated. Each sin of every sinner would be like a separate wound in the heart of this man of sorrows." Interesting, isn't it, that we live in a time in which we must convince people that really the problem is sin. The problem is a sinful condition, and it required the death of the Savior in order for that sin to be cleansed. And God in his righteousness demanded the sacrifice of blood, and it was the blood of the Savior that brought that kind of healing and cleansing. Hanging on the cross, he bore all our sins. Get this: past, present, future. The complete payment for sin was made for those of us who have gone astray, who have turned to our own way. And then, as if to drive the point finally home yet again, verse 7, "He was oppressed, he was afflicted, yet he did not open his mouth." Here's the word again: "like a lamb led to slaughter." Lambs, when going to slaughter, go with blind compliance, regardless of the destination. They go where they're led. The servant Savior, however, goes with knowing submission. He knew when he came that he came to this earth to die. Maligned, mistreated, misunderstood, we read here, "like a sheep that is silent before its shearers, he did not open his mouth." I don't know if you remember seeing the Passion of the Christ. If you did, you will never forget the scene. I know I won't. In fact, there were times in that film, sitting right beside Cynthia, and I noticed she too, both of us had to just look down. You could hardly bear what you were witnessing in the scourging. But what stood out to me is the silence of this Lamb of God. Doesn't burst forth with cursing, doesn't scream out words of retaliation. He took it They punched him with their fists. They put the crown of thorns on him. They nailed his hands and feet with Roman spikes. And his words come full of forgiveness. And finally, it is finished. 700 years before Christ, Isaiah writes of it. We move ahead to John chapter 1, and in doing so, we move from 700 BC to AD 25-26, somewhere around there, as Jesus begins his ministry. John chapter 1 includes the announcement of the baptizer. His forerunner, the one who leads the way before the Savior becomes that well known, John is preparing the way for the one who is yet to come. And I love his humility. Verse 26, John answered them, saying, I baptize in water, but among you stands one whom you do not know. It is he who comes after me, the thong of whose sandal I am not worthy to untie. These things took place in Bethany beyond the Jordan, where John was baptizing. Now look closely. The next day, he saw Jesus coming to him and said, Behold, the Lamb of God, who takes away the sin of the world. What makes this so amazing is that 700 years before John made this announcement, Isaiah had written of him as the Lamb who would be led to slaughter. John says, there he is. There he is. It's a good time for me to add that when you are speaking to another person about the subject of faith, focus your conversation on the person of Christ, not on the generalities of religion, not on the subject of church and church attendance. Focus it on Christ. Remember the words of John, Behold the Lamb of God. Stay with the person of Christ. Remind the individual of the work that Christ has done on the cross in bearing our sins and taking away our iniquities. That's John's announcement to his followers on that day. Behold the Lamb of God. A magnificent statement. Now, let's move ahead to right around 65, AD 65. John was looking at, Isaiah was looking ahead. Peter now looks back on the finished fact, the accomplished work of Christ. 1 Peter chapter 1. Last stop off, I promise. I know some of you are thinking, my finger's getting tired going from one thing to another. Well, if it was all in one section, I'd leave us there, but it's not. I didn't write it. I just read it and teach from it. 1 Peter chapter 1, love this verse of Scripture. Knowing that you were not, verse 18, that you were not redeemed with perishable things like silver and gold from your futile way of life. Constantly in this culture, constantly there's the emphasis on money. I guarantee you, you tune into the news anytime through this day, and it won't be 2 hours. It'll probably be less before you'll hear something mentioned about money. Money, investment, money, money. It's been constant theme in these recent weeks. We're not redeemed with filthy lucre. We're not redeemed with dollars and cents. If you had multiple billions of dollars, by the way, you used to have it. You don't have it now. But regardless of the amount, you could not pay your way into heaven. That's the whole point. You're not redeemed that way. Verse 19, then how are we redeemed? From the precious blood, as of a lamb. There it is again, unblemished and spotless. The blood of Christ. During his lifetime, W.A. Criswell would often include in his way of life the writing of a number of books, and my library is filled with most of what Dr. Criswell wrote. I pulled the book he wrote on 1 Peter off my shelf just this past week, and when I got to verses 18 and 19, I found myself in a wonderful place to read. Listen to Criswell's words. It is easy to fall into the habit of preaching about the gospel, but not the gospel itself. However, when we speak on and expound a text like ours, meaning the verses I just read, we are brought back to the heart of the gospel message of Christ. This is one way of discovering whether the message is of God or of men. In so many areas of the modern liberal Christian world, the preaching of the blood is offensive. I have been in churches where hymns on the blood have been purged from all the hymn books. And the liberal theologian looks upon a text such as ours as a religion of the butcher shop. But the presentation of the whole revelation of God in the Scriptures is ever the same. There is no remission of sins without the shedding of blood from the beginning of Genesis to the book of the Revelation. The gospel story is that Christ is come into the world to die for our sins according to the Scriptures. And then, I love it that Criswell often would do this. He quotes from the great gospel song. What can wash away my sin? Answer that. Nothing but the blood of Jesus. What can make me whole again? Nothing but the blood of Jesus. Oh, precious is the flow that makes us white as snow. No other fount I know. Nothing but the blood of Jesus. That's from the very heart of the gospel. That comes from the Lord Himself. My son, you are to go. And just as Isaac was to be offered up by Abraham, so the Son was offered up for our sins in the exact plan and unfolding of the plan of salvation for us. That's not the theology of the butcher shop. That's the theology of the biblical record. It takes the blood to wash away the sins of the world. It, as one man put it so well, it is the greatest detergent ever known to humanity. It continues to wash away sin. The reason you have forgiveness is because of the blood of Christ that was poured out on that cross to redeem you from a slave market from which you could never redeem yourself. Isaiah looked ahead, John looked at, Peter looks back, and his concern is that we live lives in light of that, lives of purity. See verse 17? Look here. If you address as Father the one who impartially judges according to each one's work, conduct yourselves in fear during the time of your stay on earth. His emphasis is that we be holy as our God is holy. And that's up in verses 15 and 16. You maybe have been reared in a culture where the blood was not mentioned. Certainly in this day in which we live, it is becoming less and less a thing of importance. If you have been in that culture, you have missed the point of the Savior's death. Without the giving, the shedding, the pouring out of the blood, there is no forgiveness of our sins.
0: From Genesis to the New Testament, the message never wavers. Without the shedding of blood, there is no forgiveness of sin. The Lamb was not incidental to God's plan. He was the plan. And because Christ has been sacrificed once and for all, we're called to live differently, purely, with reverence before a holy God. 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It's message number 7 in a 12-part series called How Great is Our God. 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I'm Bill Meyer. 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
6: March 4th, 1865. The Civil War was nearing its end. The nation was exhausted, divided, and grieving. On that day, President Abraham Lincoln delivered his second inaugural address, just 700 words spoken in about 7 minutes. 41 days later, Lincoln would be assassinated. Yet the words he spoke that day still echo through history. In that brief address, Lincoln referenced God 14 times, spoke of prayer, and quoted scripture repeatedly. He reminded Americans that both sides of the conflict shared a common faith, saying both read the same Bible and pray to the same God, and each invokes his aid against the other. Lincoln understood that political division alone could not explain the nation's crisis. More than 160 years later, America still wrestles with division, truth, and our dependence on God. The question is whether we'll remember the wisdom Lincoln left behind.
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11: With SRN News, I'm Jason Walker. The situation in Venezuela now being described as getting very, very tough. Healthcare system is at its breaking point. Authorities say a number of hospitals are open, but they've been badly damaged and are overwhelmed. The death toll has just surpassed 1,900, but officials say it's likely to climb. Thousands have been injured, some of them critically. Thousands more are still missing in the rubble. Supreme Court upholding state laws that bars males from playing on female school athletic teams. High Court has also upheld a birthright citizenship that rejects President Trump's earlier executive order. It had declared that children born to people in the United States illegally are not American citizens. SRN News.
10: Denver.
8: Denver metro area going to be warm early this Wednesday. Some haze and smoke in our skies, could be thick at times, and that trend will continue for the next few days, unfortunately, due to the wildfires burning to our west and southwest. Temperatures early this morning near 60. Highs lower to a few mid-90s Wednesday through Friday. Likewise for the 4th of July. Nighttime lows low to mid-60s. Few isolated gusty showers and storms here and there. I'm meteorologist Mark Huer.
12: Current temperature
13: 60 degrees.
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15: Since Jesus kept the law and you've received Jesus, the way for you to follow him now, they teach, is by keeping the law. 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
16: 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I'm your host, Dustin Roberts. And today, Rabbi Schneider shows us why the New Covenant is such good news for anyone who's ever felt pressure to prove themselves to God. 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
15: Now, today we're in the midst of a series that I've been calling The Covenants of Scripture. In the previous episodes, I talked about how the Abrahamic Covenant and the Mosaic Covenant connected to each other, and I began to talk about the New Covenant. Now, the New Covenant is the covenant that Jesus established in his own death, burial, and resurrection. Right before Jesus went to the cross, he celebrated Passover with his disciples. When he celebrated Passover, beloved ones, he lifted up the cup of Passover wine filled with red wine. And the red, of course, was symbolic of his blood. As he lifted up that red wine at Passover, he said to his disciples, "This is the cup of the new covenant."

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2: But rather than you and I having to die, Jesus took our place. He died for you individually, specifically, and personally. And when you receive Him, you no longer have to die because He died in your place for you. Therefore, God's justice, His need to execute judgment against sin, has been satisfied for you because Jesus died in your place. There's no longer a reason for God to judge you for your sin because Jesus took your sin in His own body on the tree, dying in your place. The new covenant, in addition to satisfying God's need for justice to punish sin, it also satisfied, beloved one, His desire to show mercy for you. Because His justice is satisfied, because your and my sin has been atoned for in Jesus, now God could be merciful to us without compromising His justice. So these principles are foundational to understand the new covenant. I want you to hear me when I say to you, the new covenant was prophesied in the Hebrew Bible. Jesus said, "Don't think I've come to abolish the law and the prophets. I've not come to abolish, but to fulfill." Matthew 5, verse 17 and 18, or to fill full. So what I want to do now is I want to go to the Hebrew Bible. I want to look in the book of Jeremiah and Ezekiel, and I want to show you how the new covenant which Jesus fulfilled was prophesied long ago, beloved, in the writings of the patriarchs. Let's go to begin with today to Jeremiah chapter 31, verse 31 through 33. "The grass withers and the flowers fade, but the word of God abides forever." Hear the words of God. Jeremiah 31, beginning in verse 31. "Behold, days are coming, declares the Lord, when I will make a new covenant with the house of Israel and the house of Judah. Not like the covenant which I made with their fathers in the day I took them by the hand to bring them out of the land of Egypt." Now, this is the Mosaic covenant that we studied previously in the scriptures here. This new covenant in Jesus is not the same as the Mosaic covenant. Let's continue on. "My covenant," once again, referring back to the Mosaic covenant, "which they broke, although I was a husband to them, declares the Lord. But this is the covenant I will make with them, with the house of Israel, after those days, declares the Lord. I will put my law within them, and on their heart I will write it, and I will be their God, and they shall be my people." Now, I want you to notice here a few things. First of all, the Lord said here that the children of Israel broke this covenant. They broke the Mosaic covenant. The Lord said, "I was a husband to them, but they were not able to be faithful to me." Secondly, I want you to hear this. In the Mosaic covenant, the law was written on tablets of stone. In the new covenant, it's rewritten in the human heart. Thirdly, I want you to hear this, that the new covenant, the Lord said here, is unlike the old Mosaic covenant. So several different factors. Number one, the covenant goes from the outside, tablets of stone, to the inside. Number two, they were not able to keep the Mosaic covenant, the Lord declares here. And thirdly, the Lord says that this new covenant that He's prophesying about, it's not going to be like the Mosaic covenant. Now, those are key words for some. The new covenant, the Lord reveals through Jeremiah, is not going to be like the Mosaic covenant. The reason I'm wanting to establish this point is that as many in the church are being drawn into the Jewish roots of the faith, which is a tremendous God thing, we need to understand our faith in Jesus from a Jewish perspective. Jesus said to the woman of Samaria in John 4:22, "Salvation is from the Jews." Paul, in the 11th chapter of the book of Romans, tells us how it's the writings that God gave the Jewish people that support our faith in Jesus today. Very important and critical to understand the Hebrew or the Jewish roots of the Christian faith. But the problem is, many believers, many Christians, when they start to learn the Jewish roots of their Christian faith, they get so romanced by it, they get

0: so romanced by the Jewish roots that they get led astray. They get seduced, as Paul said, by the beauty of Judaism into a belief system that's no longer biblical, in fact, is heretical, and Paul spent much of the book of Galatians coming against it. And this is the doctrine that I'm referring to. It's a doctrine that basically causes people to think that the way to follow Jesus is by keeping the law, by keeping the letter of the Torah, by keeping the Mosaic law. Many in Paul's day thought it wasn't enough just to believe in Jesus. They thought they had to add to their faith in Jesus adherence by the letter to the Mosaic law. Paul came against this and he said, did you receive the Spirit by the works of the law? Or did you receive the Spirit of Jesus by simply believing in Him? Paul said, if you started out in the Spirit, why are you now wanting to add works in your flesh to this? I'm going to get into the book of Galatians in this series. It's very critical for you that are lovers of the Jewish roots of the Christian faith. It's very critical that you don't get seduced by these teachers that are out there that are teaching that Christians need to learn the letter of the Mosaic law and obey the letter of it. Paul said, if you do that, you're going to be cursed. Because if you begin to identify with the Mosaic law, Paul said, what's going to happen to you is you're going to sever yourself from Christ rather than just relying on Him and for Him to complete the good work that He established in you. Instead, you're going to try to perfect your righteousness by the works of the law. And Paul said the result of that is you're going to bring a curse upon yourself because by the works of the law, Paul said, shall no flesh be justified. Let me tell you how this subtle deception takes place. There are people out there that call themselves messianic teachers. And what they're teaching is that Jesus was a Jew, of course He is a Jew. That Jesus kept the law, which He did. And then what they do is they go on from there and they say, since Jesus kept the law, and you've received Jesus, the way for you to follow Him now, they teach, is by keeping the law. It seems to make sense, but it's utter heresy. And yet many sincere Christians, once again, have got so romanced by their study of the Jewish roots of the faith without realizing that they've been brought into this deception. I'm going to get into the book of Galatians, and I'm going to show you how strongly Paul comes against this type of theology. The reason, beloved one, that I brought it up right now is because I was making a point to Jeremiah's word here that I just read when Jeremiah said that the new covenant that God has established with us in Jesus, he said, listen, it's not like the Mosaic covenant, that covenant which you broke, declares the Lord. Listen again, verse number 33 here. But this is the covenant which I will make with the house of Israel after those days, declares the Lord. I'll put my law within them, and on their heart I will write it. And then in the 32nd verse he said, it's not like the covenant which I made with their fathers in the day that I took them by the hand to bring them out of the land of Egypt, my covenant which they broke, although I was a husband to them, declares the Lord. So we see, once again, rooted back in the prophets, the prophecy of the new covenant's coming. Jesus, once again, when he lifted that cup of wine at Passover, he said, this is the blood that Jeremiah and Ezekiel spoke of when they were referring to the new covenant.
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0: Let's look at another scripture here. In the book of Ezekiel, in the 36th chapter, that speaks to the same thing before we go on here to the book of Galatians. Reading once again Ezekiel, I'm going to 36, verse 25 through 27. Then I will sprinkle clean water on you, and you will be clean. I will cleanse you from all your filthiness and from all your idols. Moreover, I will give you a new heart, and I'll put a new spirit within you. And I will remove the heart of stone from your flesh and give you a heart of flesh. And I'll put my spirit within you and cause you to walk in my statutes. What the Lord is saying here, when he says, I'm going to take out your heart of stone and give you a heart of flesh. If you think about a stone, it's very callous. A stone doesn't feel anything, right? But flesh, if you pinch flesh, you can feel it. It's very sensitive. So what the Lord was saying here was, beloved children of God, that he was going to take out our hard hearts, that he's going to put his spirit within us, and he's going to give us a heart of flesh, meaning a heart that's sensitive to him. Once again, he's gone from the outside to the inside, going from tablets of stone to putting his spirit and his law within our heart. And so thus we see the progression of the covenants from the Abrahamic to the Mosaic and to the new covenant. As we continue on here today in the Word of God, I want to bring your attention to the book of Hebrews, chapter number 7. In the book of Hebrews, chapter 7, we come to a letter now which was actually written to the Hebrew believers. That's why it's called the book of Hebrews. And what we have revealed there in the 7th chapter, the 22nd verse, is that this new covenant is a superior, the author says, a better covenant. Jeremiah tells us in Jeremiah chapter 3 that the days will come where we're going to forget about the Ark of the Covenant, because God is going to be giving us something so much better. And this better thing, beloved one, that the Lord has given you and I is the person, listen, of Jesus himself. I want to conclude my study with you by going to the book of Galatians today, chapter number 3. We're going to work through the book of Galatians today. I'm going to put it all together for you. We're going to look at what Paul has to say about the relationship between the Abrahamic, the Mosaic, and the new covenants. Now, I know that this is a bit doctrinal and it's a bit sophisticated, but it's for those of you that love God's Word, and I know that many of you are being stimulated by it, and it's really important to understand God's Word to the best of our ability. We don't all have to be college PhDs, but we do want to understand it to the best of our ability, and I'm trying to make it as simple for us as possible. So we're going to go to Galatians chapter 3. We're going to go through this line by line, and I'm going to begin today in verse number 5. Hear the word of God, Paul speaking. So then, does he who provides you with the Spirit and works miracles among you do it by the works of the law or by hearing with faith? Why was Paul doing this? Why was Paul saying this? Why was he saying to these disciples in Galatians, why did he say to them, did you receive the Spirit and see the miracles happen by receiving the Spirit, or was it done through the works of the law? Listen to that again. So then, does he who provides you with the Spirit and works miracles among you do it by the works of the law or by hearing with faith? The reason Paul is addressing this is because there were many in this city that were adding, once again, the Mosaic law and the works of the Mosaic law to their faith in Jesus. And they were mixed in their theology, and Paul was coming against it. He was saying, listen, you began in the Spirit, continue on in the Spirit. Don't get led into the deception of going back to the Mosaic law as a way to become righteous before God. We read in the scripture, for example, in the book of Hebrews, that for those that have once been enlightened and have tasted of the goodness of God and the age to come, and then have gone backwards, Paul says in the book of Hebrews, let them not expect anything but a terrifying expectation of judgment, because they sever themselves, Paul says here, to the grace of God. So some of us have heard the scripture before. To those that have once been enlightened and have tasted the goodness of God and have tasted of the eternal nature of the age to come and then have gone back, let them not expect anything from God except a fearful expectation of judgment, because they crucify again the grace of God that came to us through the cross of Jesus. Now, when we hear that today, church, in the modern Western world, most of us, those of you that have heard that scripture, you think of backsliding. Someone that began to follow Jesus, and then they turned back and became a backslider. They went back to the bars, we think. They went back to smoking cigarettes. It's not enough just to believe in Jesus. You got to go back and keep the Mosaic Law. That's what Paul's addressing. Let's go to the next verse here. Once again, we're looking at the synchronicities of the Abrahamic covenant, the Mosaic covenant, and the new covenant. So hear what Paul says in verse 6. Even so, Abraham believed God, and it was reckoned to him as righteousness. Therefore, be sure that it is those who are of faith who are sons of Abraham. So notice, once again, this whole series has been on the relationship between the Mosaic, starting out with the Abrahamic, Mosaic, and New Covenant. And that's what Paul's doing here. He starts out in verse number 5, talking about the Mosaic Covenant. And then he goes to the next verse, verse 6, and he talks about the Abrahamic Covenant. And he's showing us how we relate to these covenants. That the Abrahamic Covenant that was based on faith, we relate to. That the Mosaic covenant that was based on the law and works righteousness, we reject as a way to be right before God. We don't throw out the baby with the bathwater because the Mosaic covenant is a self-disclosure of God. That's beautiful. It's holy. But what we reject is the Mosaic covenant as a way, beloved, to be righteous before Him. Beloved, I say this with authenticity before the Lord. Discovering the Jewish Jesus is one of the best and most important ministries that you can partner with on the earth. We are reaching the world with the gospel, and more precisely today, we're reaching Jewish people with the gospel, which is the mandate of the church. Paul said to the Jew first and also to the Greek or to the Gentiles. By partnering with Discovering the Jewish Jesus, you are being used to create breakthrough in the world for Jewish people to be reached. We are broadcasting right now in 97% of the homes in Israel that have television sets, as well as a big portion of the entire Middle East. Beloved, this is the work of the church. James said, faith without works is dead. In other words, for this application, we might agree that it's important to reach Jewish people with the gospel, but we need to follow up agreement with that by doing something. By you becoming a monthly partner with this ministry, you take a step forward and be part of God's steps on the earth to reach around the globe to gather in a harvest of precious Jewish souls. As I said in the broadcast, when Jewish people come to faith in Him, that creates a spiritual climate for the Lord's return. There's not a more important time to reach Jewish people than right now, when anti-Semitism is growing, when Jewish people are feeling shaken, when they're looking for answers, when they're looking for hope. Now is the time, I believe more than ever before, to bring the good news of the Jewish Messiah Jesus to them, and you can be a part of doing that by becoming a monthly partner today.
1: 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You've got to include that /gift. And you know, a lot of messages that are being preached today, they aren't really the full gospel. Many don't acknowledge the relevancy of the Old Testament, or they compromise what the scriptures teach. But Rabbi's teaching, it comes straight from the scriptures. And Rabbi shows how both testaments connect like a hand in a glove. And it's our desire to boldly proclaim truth. And that's what you'll always hear when you listen to Discovering the Jewish Jesus. 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I want to wish you now a wonderful rest of your day. And here's Rabbi to wrap up with God's sacred blessing. Rabbi?
2: 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This special blessing comes from a person, Yahweh, God Almighty, our Creator and Maker. So receive God's blessing into your life right now. The Lord bless you and keep you. The Lord make His face shine on you and be gracious to you. The Lord lift you up with His countenance. And the Lord give you, beloved one, His peace.
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10: With SRN News, I'm Jason Walker. Supreme Court upholds state laws barring transgender athletes that are biological boys from playing on girls' school teams.
11: The court's conservative majority has ruled that states' bans in Idaho and West Virginia don't violate the Constitution of the federal law known as Title IX, which prohibits sex discrimination in education. Left unresolved by the outcome are lawsuits challenging state laws and regulations in Connecticut, California, and elsewhere.
10: And the Supreme Court upholding a broad conception of birthright citizenship. They rejected President Trump's earlier executive order. It had declared that children born to people in the United States illegally are not American citizens. Quite a day on Wall Street Tuesday. The Dow gained 136 points, S&P ahead 59, and NASDAQ climbed nearly 400. This is SRN News.
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13: What under God's name are you giving away? Did you know you can backslide and be absolutely totally out of God's will going to Bible studies? If the only thing you're doing is running to Bible studies to get this knowledge and this knowledge and this knowledge and this knowledge and not allowing God to pour through your life into somebody else's life, what you're gaining. You can get complacent sitting in the most fired up church in the world if your life isn't being poured out into somebody else's life.
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13: If you'll turn to 1 Corinthians chapter 4, and Paul is talking about complacency in the life of the church or in the life of believers, and he begins by saying, you're already filled, you've already become rich, you've already become kings without us, and I would indeed that you'd become kings so that we also might reign with you, which is sort of a sarcastic way of saying it. For I think God has exhibited us apostles last of all as men condemned to death, because we've become a spectacle to the world, both to angels and to men. We are fools for Christ's sake, but you are prudent in Christ. We are weak, but you are strong. You are distinguished, but we are without honor. To this present hour, we are both hungry and thirsty and are poorly clothed and are roughly treated and are homeless. We toil working with our own hands. When we are reviled, we bless. When we are persecuted, we endure. When we are slandered, we try to conciliate. We've become as the scum of the world, the dregs of all things, even until now. The Corinthian church, in fact, was the church that Paul had more trouble with than all the other churches he ever went to. They were boastful. They were proud. They were arrogant. One of the attitudes that was so evident among them was that they were very complacent, smug in their relationship to God. So when you and I begin to think about what is it that causes us to be complacent, what is it about us that having the Great Commission and saying that we believe this book from cover to cover, how is it we can be so satisfied being so personally uninvolved in winning the world to Jesus Christ when God says it is hell bound without Him? It's very simple. We're very complacent. And I think there are two primary reasons we get complacent. Number one, we take God's blessings for granted. Now watch this. We take God's blessings for granted. Secondly, because we take men's applause and recognition too seriously. And one is about as bad as the other. Taking God's blessings for granted and taking men's recognition and their applause too seriously. Both of them cause complacency. And what happens is we become complacent, we become desensitized in our relationships to others, desensitized in our relationship to God, and we just sort of settle down in enjoying life. But you see, the one thing, if you'll recall, that Paul talked about in this first and second chapter, over and over and over again, he says, but you keep seeking the wisdom of the world. And what had happened to them was they had allowed the world to creep in until they were no longer a threat to the people of Corinth. They were so much like the rest of the Corinthians that to be a Corinthian and to be a Christian wasn't really that too far separated. And so they had settled down in their complacency. They were accepted by the city, and they accepted the city. And after all, nobody's perfect. And they had begun to do what complacency always evolves into, and that is compromise. Complacency always breeds compromise. That is, well, it isn't so bad after all. Before complacency comes, there is a sensitivity to things of God. We're sensitive to Him, sensitive to others, sensitive in our own heart, sensitive to sin. But you see, when we take the blessings of God for granted and too seriously the applause of men, we begin to get a little smug and satisfied. And after all, listen, when we acknowledge the applause of men, what is the natural result? We don't want to hinder that. We don't want to break that up. We don't want to lose that. We don't want to threaten that. So we compromise our conviction to keep the applause coming. And nothing can so stifle or deaden a church than that kind of compromise. And so this is exactly what was happening to them here. Now listen to what Paul says. First of all, he says, here's what's happened to you. In your prosperity and in your plenty and in your position of compromise, he says you're sitting smugly, but he says you are complacent about the things of God. Paul says, here's where you are, but verse 9, here is the contrast. Now listen, he says, we are fools for Christ's sake. That is, from the world's point of view, they say, well, that's a bunch of fools. In fact, look at Paul, educated as he was, statesman that he was. And he says, I've thrown all that aside for one thing. I want my life poured out for Jesus Christ. Well, that'd be foolish to some folks. When Paul was stoned in Lystra, you know what he did? He just got up and brushed it off, got patched up, went back the next day preaching. He says, we have become the scum of the world, the dregs, the scum. He says, that's what we are. And Paul says, I'm not even complaining. You know why? Because he knew that all of this was the way the world saw him. But Paul knew that he was a prophet of God, a child of God, committed to Jesus Christ, and the only thing that mattered to him was that Jesus Christ be seen in his life. Now watch this. What a contrast. Plenty, prosperity, position, pleasure. On the other hand, fools. Dead men walking around, poorly clothed, hungry, thirsty, reviled, criticized, persecuted. He says, the scum of the earth, the dregs, the very bottom. What a contrast. That's what the Christian life and the ministry that God called Paul to required of him. And watch this. And Paul submitted to whatever God required of him, and he lived that life victoriously. He says, I've fought a good fight. I've kept the faith. I've finished the course. I'm ready to go home. God is interested in our walking in absolute faith and obedience to him. That's all he's interested in. He's not interested in the acclaim and the praise and all that stuff that is all foolishness and froth. God is interested in men and women walking in faith and obedience to Jesus Christ. Now listen, we need to be obedient to God where he's put us with what he's given us. If God's made you rich, he's made you rich to give it away. It isn't how much you have, it's what you're doing with what you have. And what you're doing with what he keeps giving back. And if you keep giving and he keeps giving and you keep giving, he keeps giving, you don't have to feel guilty about that. Here's what complacency does. Really beginning to enjoy the things of God. And finally, complacency begins to be concerned about its security. It closes its fist on the blessings of God, only one day to open them and find out that what was there has become ashes. You want to keep the flow? Then you have to keep your hand open. Because you see, you and I don't belong to us, and whatever's in your hand doesn't belong to you, it belongs to Almighty God. And as long as God's people keep their eyes upon him and their heart upon others, if he amasses wealth in your life, if he blesses you financially, it is because he wants you to be a channel. Let me ask you one question, my friend. What under God's name are you giving away? Did you know you can backslide and be absolutely, totally out of God's will going to Bible studies? If the only thing you're doing is running to Bible studies to get this knowledge and this knowledge and this knowledge and this knowledge and not allowing God to pour through your life into somebody else's life, what you're gaining? You can get complacent sitting in the most fired up church in the world if your life isn't being poured out into somebody else's life. Well, now Paul says, there are four things in the latter part of this chapter. I want to run through them briefly. Listen to this. And I think it's there are principles here all of us ought to catch on to. Look, if you will, beginning in verse 14. He doesn't say, therefore, you complacent Corinthians, I wish God would wipe you out. He says, I don't write these things to shame you, but to admonish you as my beloved children. So, when you and I confront people who are complacent, we ought to confront them, listen, and they ought to be confronted, but they ought to be confronted in compassionate love, not a wipeout. God's finished with you. He's not finished with any of us. Second thing I want you to notice here, In verse 16, he says, I exhort you, therefore, be imitators of me. There's no legitimate scripture way for somebody to say, now, don't you do what I do. You do what I tell you. Mm-mm. Listen to what Paul says. I exhort you, therefore, be imitators of me. Paul said, if you're going to get somebody out of a problem, out of complacency, you give them a pattern to go by. Now, Paul wasn't bragging when he said, be imitators of me. He was simply saying, I've learned some things. And I want you to get out of that old complacent spirit. And he wasn't just talking about himself, but other godly men that they'd heard preach, heard teach. He's saying, be imitators. That is, here's a pattern. And all of us have met people whose life challenged us to go deeper and higher, be more disciplined, more diligent, more prayerful, more in the Word. And so Paul says, be imitators of me. So when we confront people, he says, confront them in love and compassion. Give them a pattern to go by. And then if you go back up to verse 14, he says here, and at the same time, don't put them in a box. Preserve their liberty. He says, give them enough liberty for God to work in their lives in such a way he can get them out of whatever situation they find themselves in. And then if you'll notice, he says in verse 18, he says, some have become arrogant as though I were not coming to you. And see, Paul, as an authority in the church, they were arrogant, said, well, he's not coming. He says, but I'm coming to you soon if the Lord wills, and I shall find out not the words of those who are arrogant, but their power. The kingdom of God doesn't consist in words, but in power. And here's what he's saying. He's saying, when you and I are confronting people who are complacent, confront them not with mere words, but in the power of the Holy Spirit. In loving compassion, don't box them in. Give them liberty. Encourage them. But confront them honestly, seriously, and sincerely about their relationship to Jesus Christ. But don't you agree that if there's something that needs to be done, and you belong to Jesus Christ and He's living His life in you, you at least ought to offer to do something? Think about this for a moment. Can you honestly and truly be content with all that God has done in your life when there are needs that are not met and you have the ability, the gift, the talent, or the resources to meet them? If the need is there and you know it and you're capable, and you don't yield yourself to be a part of the solution, I think you'd have to agree. That sounds like it has the smell of complacency all about it. You say, well, what's God's attitude about a complacent church, a complacent Christian? Look, if you will, in Revelation chapter 3, and I want to close this. Let me just remind you of who's doing the talking right here. I want you to think about this before we see what he said. In the first chapter of Revelation, look there if you will, the Bible says that John heard a voice and he turned to see what was going on in verse 12 of Revelation chapter 1. Now think about this for a moment. I turned to see the voice that was speaking with me, and having turned, I saw seven golden lampstands. In the middle of the lampstand, one like a son of man, that is Christ, clothed in a robe reaching to his feet, girded across his breast with a golden girdle. His head and his hair were white like wool, like white wool, like snow, and his eyes were a flame of fire. His feet were like burnished bronze when it has been caused to glow in a furnace, and his voice was like the sound of rumbling many, many waters. In his right hand, he held seven stars. Out of his mouth came a two-edged sword, and his face was like the sun shining at noonday in its strength, so he couldn't look upon him. When I saw him, I fell at his feet as a dead man, and he laid his right hand upon me, saying, Don't be afraid. I'm the first and the last, the living one. I was dead, and behold, I'm alive and forevermore. He says, I have the keys of death and of Hades. That's Christ. Now listen to what this same Jesus said about complacency. Chapter 3, verse 15. I know your deeds, that you are neither cold nor hot. You've compromised. I wish you were either cold, just totally out of the picture, or hot, fired up for me. So because you're lukewarm, you've compromised. Walking in the middle, straddling the fence. You're not black or white, you're gray. Neither hot nor cold, he says, I will spit you out of my mouth. That is, it is detesting. Because you say, I'm rich, become wealthy, have need of nothing. That is, like the Corinthians, man, what else do I need? He says, what you don't realize is that you're wretched, miserable, poor, blind, and naked. And then listen to what he says. Those whom I love, I reprove, rebuke, and discipline. Be zealous, therefore, and repent. Let me ask you something. Let's just get real dead honest for a moment. Listen to me. I'm not talking about whether you go to church on Sunday morning or not. I'm talking about real commitment to Jesus Christ. I mean him, that he's first. That whatever he wants is what you want. That your heart is bent toward God. The most important person in your life is Jesus Christ. And the guiding principle in your life is to obey God. If that's hot, if the ruling desire of your heart is to obey God and to walk in faith, to know him and to learn of him and to serve him, if that's hot, and living like the devil 24 hours a day is cold, would you say that you're cold, hot, or lukewarm? Now, you know what he's saying? That fence straddling, lukewarmness, shaped like the world, acting like the world, courting the world's favor, pleased with the applause of the world, smug and satisfied and content with my little old thing going on. God says that is absolutely and totally foreign to his purpose. And so he says, therefore, I can't stand that. I spit that out of my mouth. You know what he's saying? Man, we can get so blind in God's blessing and the world's acclaim that even God even God, in all of his grace, who accepts us just the way we are, loves us with all of his love. That's what he said right here. Those whom I love. Loves us just the way we are. Accepts us just the way we are. That our actions and our attitude is totally distasteful to him. Doesn't mean he rejects us. Doesn't mean he doesn't love us. But it means that our actions and our attitudes are foreign to his purpose, and his heart is grieved. And when he says, I'll spit them out of my mouth, doesn't mean he rejects us. That's his way of expressing how grievous it is to pour so much into us and to get so little in return. I want to tell you something, friend. If you're going to live a Christian life, you ought to do one of two things. You either ought to close the Bible, just forget the whole thing and call it quits, or submit your life to Jesus Christ to tell him, wherever you lead, I'll go. I'll follow my Christ who loves me so. Wherever he leads, I'll go. Because lukewarmness is grievous to God.
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14: The Holy Spirit will quickly convict believers when they're being less than truthful. But are we paying attention? 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
16: When you do not tell the truth and you're dishonest, or when you didn't tell what you should have told and they expected you to tell the truth about it and you didn't do it, you withheld it, and the implication was something entirely different, you know what happens? What happens? You're going to feel it inside. Any believer, every single believer, has the Holy Spirit inside of us. And when we do what is wrong, when we lie, do not tell the truth, or manipulate circumstances, the Spirit of God's going to convict us. You say, well, I know I've been saved, but to tell you the truth, I've been lying a long time in my life, and I don't feel any big problem. Then you really are in danger. Because what you've done it so long, you have dulled the edge of your conscience. And what started off as a strong ringing bell now hardly makes a whisper. Because nobody called you up to this point. What I want you to see is this. What happens is you find yourself in confusion. And the Holy Spirit will remind you of what's true. But now you've come to the place that you have dealt with so many issues in your life by telling what is untrue. Now it's difficult for you to deal with the issue with truthfulness because it's been so long, and now it's almost you're incapable of doing what you know is the right thing. Why? Because you have disintegrated part of the core of your life, the value inside of you, of who you are, a person of notable excellence. That's what God had in mind. A masterpiece from God, a person of notable excellence. And what have you done? Degrees by degrees by degrees, something has happened, and now one of the consequences, there's no peace.
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10: With SRN News, I'm Jason Walker. Few details known at this hour, but Iran State TV says a ship has run aground in the Strait of Hormuz after not traveling in Tehran's approved route. A roof collapse at a tutoring center in Pakistan, killing 14 school children. 8 more have been injured. Police say the owner of the building and another person have been arrested. As the nation celebrates its 250th birthday this weekend, legislative branch has momentarily called it quits. House leadership abruptly canceling votes Tuesday, sending lawmakers home early. Turkey is implementing extensive security measures for the NATO summit July 7th and 8th. Literally thousands of police and soldiers deployed to the immediate area. President Trump is slated to attend. SRN News.
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0: Denver metro area going to be warm early this Wednesday. Some haze and smoke in our skies, could be thick at times, and that trend will continue for the next few days, unfortunately, due to the wildfires burning to our west and southwest. Temperatures early this morning near 60. Highs lowered a few mid-90s Wednesday through Friday. Likewise for the 4th of July. Nighttime lows, low to mid-60s. Few isolated gusty showers and storms here and there. I'm meteorologist Mark Huer.
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2: 61 degrees.
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4: They didn't treat Jesus with high value. They didn't treat him with indifference. They treated him like a slave. And that's why he judged them so severely, because he was their king. You see that? He was their God. He was Yahweh in human flesh. They were contemptible. They spit on him.
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6: Have you ever read about one of God's judgments and thought that it seemed too harsh, more than what was called for? Maybe the Bible's descriptions of God's anger confuse you because you've always heard that God is loving, kind, patient, and full of grace. Well, today on Grace to You, you're going to see why God must judge sinners and why his punishment is never too harsh. And by the end of the lesson, I think you'll understand why even God's most severe judgments are right and justified, and they are also expressions of his goodness. Now, if you have your Bible with you, turn to Zechariah chapter 11, and here's John.
4: We've been studying the book of Zechariah, and we come now to the 11th chapter. And I've entitled this, The Rejection of the Good Shepherd. The Rejection of the Good Shepherd. It's a very sad chapter. It's a very grieving chapter. It's a very ugly chapter in many ways. And it, in comparison to chapters 9 and 10, stands out in a rather stark contrast. God has promised Israel a kingdom. God has promised Israel salvation. God has promised them a marvelous return, regathering, and restoration in the land. But suddenly, in chapter 11, the prophet of hope turns into a prophet of doom. Chapter 11 tells us why. The promises of chapters 9 and 10 never came to pass when Jesus came the first time. Chapter 11 tells us why the promises of 9 and 10 never came to pass when Jesus came the first time. Because chapter 11 tells us that when he came the first time, they rejected him. And so that accounts for the postponing of the promises of 9 and 10. Now verse 5. Follow me. Whose possessors slay them and hold themselves not guilty. And they that sell them say, Blessed be the Lord, for I am rich. And their own shepherds pity them not. Now, 5 and 6 is a little parenthesis. This really gets tough, so hang in there now. What are these possessors? Now watch. The possessors who slay them are the foreigners, the foreign oppressors, the nations. And though it is true that God sovereignly handed Israel over to the nations for judgment, it is still true that the nations are responsible for their cruelty. That's clear in the scripture.

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2: The Romans must have determined that what they were doing was a wonderful act of judgment. And they go further even. It says, they say, blessed be the Lord, for I am rich. In other words, they've made money on the spoils of the people they've slaughtered. And they actually say, bless the Lord, mockingly. It wasn't bad enough that the Gentile nations came in and slaughtered. And notice also in verse 5 that the Gentile nations sold them and made money. And that's true. They sold literally tens of thousands of Jews after 70 AD. They sold them into slavery. Read Josephus. He outlines that. So they came, they slaughtered, they sold them. And if that isn't bad enough, their own shepherds didn't show them any pity. In other words, the very leaders of Israel themselves didn't do anything to defend their people. The leaders of Israel themselves never did anything to prevent judgment. They never did anything to stop them from being butchered. They never taught them any spiritual truth. They never gave them the message of God. The priests and the elders and the scribes were so corrupted that they were guilty of lording it over the people. They were guilty of ripping off the people. They were guilty of becoming fat and rich at the expense of the populace. And then verse 6 says, and this is the ultimate, for I will no more pity the inhabitants of the land, saith the Lord. But lo, I will deliver the men, every one into his neighbor's hand, and into the hand of his king, and they shall smite the land, and out of their hand I will not deliver them. You know something? It's sad when foreigners make merchandise of Israel. It's even sadder when their own leaders show them not enough pity and mercy to teach them the truth of God and to care for them. But you want to know something? The saddest thing of all is when God himself says, I don't pity them anymore either. That's when Ichabod has been written. God turns his back. And you know why God did that? Because they rejected the Messiah. God says, I will no more pity them. I will deliver the men, watch this, every one into his neighbor's hand. And he says, notice this, and then I will deliver them, watch this, this is fantastic. I will deliver them into the hand of his king, and they shall smite the land, and out of their hand I will not deliver them. Who is their king? Well, at 70 AD, who was the king of Israel? They didn't have any. They didn't have any. You say, well, what? This prophecy couldn't come to pass. Listen to this. Judah chose a king. They chose a king right at the time Jesus was there. They had the king, Jesus, the king of kings. They mocked him. They spit on him. They said, we will not have this man to what? To reign over us. They didn't want that king. Then they turned around and said, we have no king but Caesar. Isn't that interesting? So by the choice of the Jews, who was their king at that time of history? Caesar. On the fateful eve of Passover, Pilate brought Jesus out before the Jews and mocking said, behold your king. And they screamed away with him, crucify him. And Pilate said, shall I crucify your king? And the chief priests who were the leaders answered, we have no king but Caesar. And they made their awful choice. And just what Zechariah said came true. They put themselves in Caesar's hand, and Caesar devoured them. You see, they decided to kill the true king to avoid a Roman takeover. Remember in John 11, they were saying, boy, if we don't get rid of Jesus, the Romans are going to come in here and take us over. We got to get rid of this troublemaker. So they killed the real king to avoid a Roman takeover, and the very thing they feared and killed their Messiah to avoid was the sentence of God that took place on their nation. Destruction by Rome. Now verse 7 resumes the thought of verse 4. Zechariah apparently carried out his role. So I fed the flock of slaughter. Watch. And who listened? Even you.

0: O what? Poor of the flock. Stop there. Who listened? Zechariah says, well, I did it. I started to teach, and only the poor of the flock heard. When Jesus came and fulfilled this little play that Zechariah carried out, he came to feed the flock, and you know who listened? Only the poor. Isn't it Mark 12:37 that says, and then the common people heard him gladly? The leaders didn't. It was the poor. Now, Zechariah carries out another little act in the play. Look at verse 7. And I took unto me two staves. Now, shepherds used to carry two sticks. Did you know that? Remember Psalm 23? Thy rod and thy staff. Two. You know what the rod was for? Beating off the wild beasts. You know what the staff was for? Gently helping the sheep that was caught over the cliff. One was a firm thing and one was something of gentleness. But they carried two sticks. Now watch. He says, I took unto me two sticks. The one I called beauty or graciousness or grace or favor or blessing. And the other I called bands or unity or binders. Now here's the symbolism. Here's the prophet. He grabs two sticks. And I fed the flock holding these two sticks. You say, what in the world is this? Well, first stick was graciousness. And it speaks of God's loving, gracious, tender care. And you know, you have to admit that when Jesus came, he was gentle, and he was loving, and he was kind, and he was merciful, and he was gracious, and he was forgiving. The second stick that he had in his hand was called unity, or union, or binder, something that ties everything together. And this speaks of the fact that he had a unifying ministry. What Jesus came to do was to gather one flock, to get all the lost sheep and all the wayward sheep and get them all in the fold. So he came graciously and he came with a ministry of unity. And it was in that spirit that he fed the flock of slaughter. Look at verse 8. These three shepherds also I cut off in 1 month, and my soul loathed them, and their soul also abhorred me. Now here we come to a verse that's very difficult to interpret. Some people say they speak of the priests and the elders and the scribes, and that when the Lord came, he was gracious and he was so unifying to the populace, but boy, when it came down to the priests and the elders and the scribes, he really cut them off. And 1 month means in a short time. He just leveled them. And if you read in Matthew, you read that he really did let them have it, didn't he? He blistered them with scathing denunciation and judgmental talk. And so it may well be that this is just a denunciation of the priests and the elders and the scribes who so abhorred him as he loathed them. But I would just add this thought, where it says, my soul loathed them. Literally, it means my soul was short with them. And if you follow it through, it has to do with a shortness of patience, where God really says, and I just lost my patience with them. I had given them enough time, and it came to an end. It isn't hatred. It is the running out of God's patience. So he says, my patience was exhausted. And so I cut them off. My patience was exhausted with them, and they hated me. When Jesus came, he had those two sticks, grace and unity. And he tried to gather his people, but the false leaders, the elders, the scribes, the priests, just cut them off. He was exhausted with them. Repeated rejection, repeated apostasy. And then you know what happened? He turned to the remnant in verse 9 that didn't believe and said, and again, it's Zechariah acting it out, I will not feed you. That which dies, let it die. It sounds like Romans 1, doesn't it? He gave them up. He gave them over to a reprobate mind. And that which is to be cut off, let it be cut off. And let the rest eat, everyone, the flesh of another. Ooh, cannibalism. He says, all right. He says, the poor have come and they've been gathered in by the two sticks of grace and unity. And we are one in this unique way. But the false leaders I cut off, and the rest that will not hear, then go ahead and die and go ahead and be cut off. And he really turns them over to the terrible judgment of 70 AD, where the Romans came, as I said, and judged them. And he says, the rest of them, let them eat each other. And as I told you, Josephus records the terrible cannibalism that occurred. And so Israel is abandoned to destruction. In verse 10, he says, so I took my staff called graciousness and I cut it in half, and I broke my covenant, which I had made with all the nations. Boy, this is so severe. It's just shocking. Well, what is this you made with the nations? Well, God says, I had a covenant of protecting Israel. My covenant, my promise was that no nation would be able to destroy Israel. I just broke that, and I will allow this nation to come in and do their devastation. That's what he's saying. I break that staff called graciousness. I'm not going to be gentle anymore. That agreement is over. I'm going to let that nation come in judgment. And they did. Verse 11 says, and it was broken in that day, 70 AD. Boy, the judgment came. Staff of graciousness was shattered. And then it says, I love this. And so the poor of the flock that waited on me knew it was the word of the Lord. You know who the poor of the flock were in 70 AD? The church, the believing community. And you know what? They knew. They knew it was the Lord. They knew God was judging. They knew God was coming down in wrath on an apostate nation. They knew. At this point, you're saying to yourself, boy, God was severe, wasn't he? Oh, yeah, very severe. And just so you don't think that he was too severe, he adds this little vignette in verse 12 and 13. Watch this. And I said to them, if you think good, give me my price. And if not, don't. So they weighed for my price 30 pieces of silver. And the Lord said to me, that is to Zechariah, who's acting this out, cast the silver to the potter, a lordly price that I was prized at of them. And I took the 30 pieces of silver and cast them to the potter in the house of the Lord. Now, what is that reminiscent of? What is that prophesying? Judas. Now listen to this. By the time you get to the end of verse 11, you might be a little queasy in your stomach about God, and you might be saying, God, how could you be so severe? How could you be so strong? How could you be so judgmental? I mean, so violent. And he says, well, let me just remind you about how they treated me. He says, when it was all done, I said, what am I worth to you? I've come and I've healed and I've raised the dead and I've told you the truth and I've offered you myself and I've offered you eternal life. What am I worth? Look at verse 12. If you think good, give me my price. And if I'm no good, don't give me anything. But to the world, they didn't have any value on him. So they weren't going to give him a high price. And they didn't want to just ignore him and give him no price, so they said, you're worth 30 pieces of silver. That was worse than no price at all. Because 30 pieces of silver was compensation paid for a slave that had been gored by an ox. Exodus 21:32. They said, I'll tell you what you're worth. You're worth a slave's price, that's all. You see the mockery that was? They didn't treat Jesus with high value. They didn't treat him with indifference. They treated him like a slave. And that's why he judged them so severely, because he was their king. You see that? He was their God. He was Yahweh in human flesh. And these verses are to bring out the force of the rejection. They weren't indifferent, and they weren't valuing him. They treated him like a slave gored by an ox. That's all he was worth. They were contemptible. They spit on him. And the Lord said to me, verse 13, cast it to the potter. And so he went into the house of the Lord and threw it to the potter. Do you know that's exactly what happened with the 30 pieces? Judas went back into the temple and he threw the 30 pieces on the ground. Read it in the New Testament. It's all there in Matthew 27. He threw it on the ground and they scooped it up and they went out and they gave it to a potter to buy his field. Beloved, when the Bible talks, this is God speaking because only God could predict those events, right? And then in verse 14 he says, so when it was so severe of rejection, I cut the other staff, unity, that I might break the brotherhood between Judah and Israel. You know what he means by that? I destroyed the nation. I broke the other band that held the nation together, and the state went into dispersion. It went into dissolution. It was scattered. They killed each other. They slaughtered each other. They were scattered all over the world. This all happened, people. Every single thing Zechariah said. The message here is clear then. The message of what we've studied already in this chapter is that before the destruction of Jerusalem, Jehovah will appear in the person of Jesus Christ and he'll attempt to feed his flock of slaughter. Only the poor of the flock would follow his word and the rest, especially the leaders, will reject. The good shepherd, the king, will have no more value to them than a common slave to be mocked and scoffed at. And the people, as a consequence, will be given over to judgment. Severe, serious judgment. The judgment will compass death, famine, war, and civil strife. And the result will be the destruction of the nation. And it happened. The nation went out of existence. The Jews scattered all over the world because they rejected the true shepherd. And that's why the other shepherds wailed. Now, the incredible thing is, and that's the end of the chapter, and that's for next time we study this, they rejected the true shepherd, and the day is coming when they will receive the false shepherd, the Antichrist. That's for next time.
1: You're listening to Grace to You, the Bible teaching ministry of John MacArthur. John's current study is titled, The Return and Reign of Jesus Christ. Well, friend, perhaps today's lesson has sparked this important and practical question. How can you make sure that you are ready for Christ's return? What steps can you take? Here's how John answered that question some years ago in our studio.
2: Well, first of all, we don't know when he's coming. He even said, no man knows the day nor the hour, not even the Son of Man. So in his incarnation, he set aside even that knowledge. The idea is what we call imminence, that his return is imminent. It could come at any moment. And that's the way God designed it, so we would all live in anticipation that it could happen at any point in our lifetime. And that calls us to purity. That calls us to service, because when he comes, it's going to be the end of our opportunity to serve him, and our eternal reward is going to be based on that. And you say, well, you know, are we working for an eternal reward? Yes, we are, because the Lord promised to give us that reward. And you say, well, isn't that a selfish thing? Not at all, because the way we read the scripture, when we receive that eternal reward, we turn right around and lay it at his feet. It becomes the content of our heavenly worship to him. So I'm not looking for crowns stacked up on my head. I'm not looking to have badges on my arm in heaven, but I want to render to the Lord everything I have here because he's worthy of that. So I think service and the opportunity to be as fruitful as we can be and to walk in as much purity as we can be secures for us a greater degree of capacity in eternity to give honor to Jesus Christ. And I can't think of anything more important than that.
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8: March 4th, 1865. The Civil War was nearing its end. The nation was exhausted, divided, and grieving. On that day, President Abraham Lincoln delivered his second inaugural address, just 700 words spoken in about 7 minutes. 41 days later, Lincoln would be assassinated. Yet the words he spoke that day still echo through history. In that brief address, Lincoln referenced God 14 times, spoke of prayer, and quoted scripture repeatedly. He reminded Americans that both sides of the conflict shared a common faith, saying both read the same Bible and pray to the same God, and each invokes his aid against the other. Lincoln understood that political division alone could not explain the nation's crisis. More than 160 years later, America still wrestles with division, truth, and our dependence on God. The question is whether we'll remember the wisdom Lincoln left behind.
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11: A new poll asking Americans what they believe about God.
12: The Cultural Research Center at Arizona Christian University reports that only 50% of adults believe that God is best described as the, quote, all-powerful, all-knowing, perfect, and just creator of the universe who rules that universe today. CRC Director Dr. George Barna says the idea that the God of the Bible is the sole omnipotent creator deity is no longer the dominant theological view of Americans, as it was until shortly after the start of the new millennium. Michael Harrington reporting.
11: States are choosing sides on transgenderism. Sex change operations on children remain legal in 23 states with shield laws that protect against prosecution elsewhere. 27 states have enacted laws restricting or banning such procedures on kids. President Trump's vowed to pull federal funding from healthcare systems that perform those surgeries. SRN News.
7: The following pre-recorded program is sponsored by Calvary Aurora.
13: Pastor Ed says walking in the Spirit defeats the flesh.
14: You might even think today, I'm too deep. No, you're never too deep. And there will be a price, because the wages of sin is always death. There will be a price. There will be some, but there's a greater price. There's always a greater price fighting against God than there ever is in repentance. Repentance sets you free. It brings you back to clarity and power and joy. And the key with dealing with the temptations of the flesh is to walk in the Spirit.

0: Okay, see if this sounds familiar. You're a believer in Christ, but so often you're doing things you don't want to do. You're battling the flesh in your life, but the flesh is winning more often than not. It's an all too common struggle. But here's the good news. There is a way to defeat the flesh in your life, and it has everything to do with a walk in the Spirit. We'll explain today on Abounding Grace as Pastor Ed Taylor digs deeper into Galatians chapter 5.
1: Open your Bibles to Galatians chapter 5. We're going to pick up where we left off last time in verse 16. Galatians chapter 5, verse 16, and I've entitled our Bible study, Walking in the Spirit Defeats the Flesh. We learned that today. Walking in the Spirit defeats the flesh. Chapter 5 of Galatians started with this command. Stand fast, therefore, in the liberty by which Christ has made us free, and do not be entangled again with a yoke of bondage. Paul moves now from standing in grace to walking in the Spirit. That's the movement of the Christian. And so often the Bible refers to the Christian life as a walk. God uses the illustration of walking to describe our relationship with Him. The Bible has many scriptures that speak of our walk in Christ. If you want to jot them down, I have a few of them. Romans chapter 8, verse 1. There is therefore now no condemnation to those who are in Christ Jesus who do not walk according to the flesh, but according to the Spirit. 2 Corinthians chapter 5, verse 7. For we walk by faith and not by sight. Ephesians chapter 4, verse 1. I therefore, a prisoner of the Lord, beseech you to walk worthy of the calling by which you were called. 1 John chapter 2, verse 6. He who says he abides in him ought also himself to walk just as he walked. Using the illustration of walking to describe your Christian life is a real accurate one. The mental pictures of walking bring out so many positive illustrations of what it means to live our lives for Jesus. Again, if you're taking notes, let me jot a few down for you. Walking implies forward progress. When you're walking, you're making progress and you're moving forward. Secondly, walking implies a determined destination and goal. When you're walking somewhere, you are literally walking somewhere. You have a destination in mind. I mean, even if you got out of the house to go take a walk, to blow off some steam or to think things through, the destination is to blow off the steam. It doesn't matter really where you walk, but you have a goal in mind, walking. Thirdly, walking implies a paced, steady movement. Everybody has different walks, and when you're walking, you have a steady movement. Number four, walking includes all kinds of styles, shapes, forms, and types. Everybody has a different walk, a different gait. And that's an important thing to remember because you walk one way, your sister walks another way, your brother walks another way, but we're all walking and we're all walking together. So there is that sense where there's uniqueness among us, but we're all making progress. Finally, number five, walking reminds us that we're all on a journey. That we're making this journey in life. When you say you're walking with Christ or you have a walk with Christ, it implies you have a journey, that this world is not our home. Something we need to be reminded of many, many times. This world is not our home. We're just passing through. And the means, as we walk through life, the means of our progress, the way our progress is measured, is not in transportation, but rather in transformation. As we're walking with the Lord, we really want to pay attention to how much we're changing into the holiness and the character of Christ. It's not necessarily how far we've gone in distance, but how far have we gone in maturity and spiritual growth? How much have we changed? How much do we reflect the character and the nature of Jesus Christ? Like Abraham, in Hebrews chapter 9, it says that he waited for the city that has foundations whose builder and maker is God. I mean, if you only get caught up in what's going on in the world today, you're going to be very bummed out. Can I get an amen on that? Like, you're just going to be bummed out. This whole world's just big bummer. It just isn't going the way that we thought it would. Or things are happening in our generation. We didn't think were going to happen in our generation. And we have to remember, we're just passing through. That the things of the world will grow strangely dim in the light of His glory and His grace. And the important grace-centered life that we're learning to live, it's important to abide and follow Jesus closely. Paul tells us it's time to stand, but it's also time to walk. Pick up with me in verse 16 now of Galatians chapter 5. Paul says, I say then, walk in the Spirit, and you shall not fulfill the lust of the flesh. For the flesh lusts against the spirit, and the spirit against the flesh, and these things are contrary to one another, so that you do not do the things that you wish. But if you are led by the spirit, you are not under the law. Now, I want you to circle the word lust for a moment, because it is a familiar word, and it's almost always used in relationship to lusting sexually over or after someone. And that would be an appropriate way to use that word, that when you, the Bible says, do not lust after a woman, do not lust after a man. It's very important to think of that, but the word is much broader than just being used in a sexual way. You can circle the word lust and you can write next to it, very strong emotion, a deep desire for, almost to the point where it's out of control. So with that definition, you can understand that we lust about a lot of things. Now, you can lust after power. You can lust after fame. You can lust after money. There's a lot of different things that your emotions could deeply want that are not necessarily good for you. And the Bible says that there is a lust, a strong, passionate emotion attached to your flesh that is leading you and me away from an obedient life in Christ. The flesh, it says in verse 17, lusts against the spirit. The picture here is that the spirit of God wants you to go in one way, but your humanity, or even you can just even say you want to go in another way. And there's a battle going on. Walking in the spirit naturally follows standing in grace. In chapter 5 and verse 13, we were warned not to use our liberty as an excuse to sin. It says, don't use your liberty, verse 13, as an opportunity for the flesh. When you think of your freedom in Christ is not for license. You don't have permission to sin. And we studied that in depth last time. The way that you use your liberty as a way to honor God is to walk in and live by and be led by the Holy Spirit. When we do that, we shall not, you notice in verse 1, we shall not fulfill the lust of the flesh. The lust of the flesh could be defined as temptations. The temptation to sin is attached to our flesh. When you and I are walking in the Spirit, we are not tempted. Let me give you a great example of that. Right now, the level of temptation in your life, right now, in this very moment, as you're listening to my voice, the level of temptation in your life is at an all-time low. I'm not saying it's not there. I'm not saying you're not tempted right now. I'm not saying you don't have things flashing through your mind or issues in your life. But when you are seeking God, your temptation level is very low. Very low. And that's a good thing. That's why God has created fellowship and he's created the church gathering and he wants us to be in his word and in prayer, because when we're walking in the spirit, we're not fulfilling the lust of the flesh. I want you to see the promise here in verse 16. When you walk in the spirit, you shall not. It doesn't say should not. It doesn't say better not. It says shall not. And this verse is a promise of great importance. When you and I are walking step by step in the Spirit of God, we will not fulfill the lusts of our fleshly desires. No more striving. No more religious rituals. We just simply go where the Spirit leads and find spiritual strength. And to me, that's like a spiritual goal of mine. I want to rearrange my life around following the Lord. I was thinking about rearranging our lives, you know, and I have to admit, you know, when I see a lot of people rearrange their lives around sports. And let me just say, you know, a little time of confession. Almost every day I pull out my MLB app. I want to find out when the Dodgers are playing so that I want to see if I can rearrange my life to watch the game. I'll watch it while I'm going to be here, but I'll have my phone. I can see it here, or maybe I can take care of this appointment and go do this. And I just want to watch the game. Do you know what happened last night? Last night the room wasn't very full. You want to know why? People rearranged their lives because the Broncos were playing. And I'm like, some of you are here. And I said, I would get you when you get here. So here you are. And here's what I'd like to get. I'm glad you're here. You have the freedom to do that. There's nothing wrong with rearranging your life around sports. A lot of us do that. I think of how many times families are rearranging their lives around their kids' sports. I mean, I drive in. When I first moved here, over on Arapahoe and Parker, the Target and everything wasn't there. It was just a big, open, grassy field at Arapahoe and Parker. And every morning, we'd be driving early on. I'd have one of my kids or both of my kids, all three of my kids in the car heading into church. And as we were coming in, there were literally on that corner, Sunday morning, 7 a.m., thousands of children playing soccer. Which is great. I'm glad kids are playing soccer. But then I would always think, why do they schedule these games during church? Why? Why do they need to do it on a Sunday morning, only in the morning? And I know that many of those families are rearranging their lives. Even as we were raising our kids, we had to rearrange our lives around the kids' sports. Because they were on traveling teams and they would have to be up north on a Sunday and we'd have to figure it out and we would have to work it out with the kids. And yes, you can go to that, but no, you can't go to practice. And then as you rearrange your life, you know, then the coaches, if they're not going to practice or not showing up because of church, then the coaches go, well, you know, you can't play. And they had to deal with all of that. And you know, rearranging our lives is a part of life. But I wonder how many of you have really sought to rearrange your life around the things of God. When I think of sports and I think of picking a service because there's a game on, that's not the issue. That's great. You don't come to this service to go to that service because you have to. Hey, that's not what I'm speaking to. Here's what I'm speaking to. There is in us this desire to rearrange our lives around what we want to do. And so that question remains, how much do you want to press into the things of God? Because that will be how much you will rearrange your life. How you disciple your kids. How you rearrange and reprioritize your life. I think of in Luke's Gospel chapter 10, you have that time where Jesus visited the home of Mary and Martha. And I just think of Mary. She, in the moment, Jesus commended her because she chose the better thing. And what was the better thing in the moment? Being at the feet of Jesus. It's really always the better thing. No matter what we do in word or deed, that we do it as unto the Lord. That's the key to walking in the Spirit. The secret, if you will. It's really an open secret. The key to walking in the Spirit is hanging out with Jesus and walking in the power of His Spirit. Being caught up in the things of God. This isn't an option. Do you notice back in verse 16, it simply says walk in the Spirit? That's a command. That's a directive. Walk in the Spirit. It's not an option. It's not a menu to choose, but rather it is a way of life. Walk in obedience to the Lord no matter what it might be. We talked about rearranging life. You know, sometimes people rearrange, sometimes believers rearrange their lives for sin. They rearrange their lives. I know I'm not naive enough to think that there aren't some listening, one, two, who knows, that are actually planning sin right now. You're planning a way to get away with it. You're thinking about how you're going to say this and how you're going to get away with this and how you might do this. And I would just say, if you are planning sin right now, don't do it. That's the word of the Lord to you. Don't do it. You go, come on, Ed. Come on, Pastor. You mean people plan sin? Yeah, you do it all the time. You know what is wrong and you think it through, which you're coming up with a plan to dismiss the clear understanding of the Lord for your life. Because you have to dismiss it. If you don't dismiss it, then you'll be convicted by the Holy Spirit. You'll feel it. You're heading that direction and you're just about to lie. And you feel it. And you got to deal something with that feeling. And as you're just about to lie, you have a choice to make. And you're planning not only for the lie, but everything that comes after it. Like if you walk in the Spirit, you won't fall for that temptation. You'll know that whatever the cost, it doesn't really matter if you feel justified in doing it or if you've figured out a way around it. Don't sin. Walk in the Spirit. When you walk in the Spirit, you won't fall to that temptation, to the lust. Because, you know, let's think about lying for a second. Dishonesty, deceit. It doesn't even have to be outright lie, just a life of deceit. The reality, what keeps you in a life of deceit is, first of all, you like the sin that the deceit covers. We obviously see that. You would never sin if you didn't like it. You know that, right? That's why you can see someone else struggling with sin that has nothing to do with you. Like, it's no temptation to you. You're like, I can't believe it. Why would they do that? And you're like, well, it's not a temptation to you, bro. You got other sin. They have an issue. You have an issue. And together, you actually have the same issue. You are yielding to temptation. And so as you're looking at life and you're considering that area of deceit, number one, you love the sin that your deceit keeps you in. But number two, you don't want to pay the price of coming clean. You might even think today, I'm far, I'm too deep in, I'm too deep. No, you're never too deep. And there will be a price, because the wages of sin is always death. There will be a price. There will be some, but there's a greater price. There's always a greater price fighting against God than there ever is in repentance. Repentance sets you free. It brings you back to clarity and power and joy. And the key with dealing with the temptations of the flesh is to walk in the Spirit. And like when you walk in the Spirit, we're going to get to this in a later study, but you can see right here, when you walk in the Spirit, this stuff won't be a part of your life. Notice back in, or down in verse 19, you don't have to deal with adultery. You don't have to deal with fornication, uncleanness. Verse 20, you won't have to deal with idolatry. You won't have to deal with sorcery. And it's like, well, I'll never be a witch. All right, I get it. You won't be a witch. But how about the next one? Hatred. Hatred. Hatred's a real common one. It's one of those unspoken sins in the church today. One of those ones that we seem to not even pay much attention to. Hatred in the heart. Hatred in the mind. Looking at people and looking down at them. I think of how many listening to me right now where it's so easier for you to call someone an idiot. So easy. Well, what do you think? The Holy Spirit gave that to you? Call him an idiot. Go ahead. Can you hear God saying, yeah, he's an idiot. I agree with you. You're perfect. Everyone else that you disagree with, you don't like their behavior, they're idiots. You know what that comes from? Hatred in your heart. It's a depth of hatred. You know where the hatred in your heart comes from? Your flesh. It's the flesh. You find yourself calling people idiots, you're not walking in the Spirit. You are in the flesh. We'll get to this more in depth in another Bible study, but the reality is you can look at your life. You're always fighting with people. You're jealous. You're a man or a woman out of control. Anger. You don't have self-control. You are not walking in the Spirit. Those are like warning lights on the dashboard. Something's wrong. Something's wrong. Something's wrong. And what's wrong for the believer is we're not walking in the Spirit. And it is not okay to call people idiots. It's not. It's something that God is revealing to you. You have a heart issue you need to deal with me right now. Because if you think it's just going to stop with a little bit of name calling, it's not. Because the flesh grows and it grows and it grows. And before you know it, you are a shell. You are a shell of the spiritual life you once enjoyed. Walk in the Spirit. Walk in the Spirit. You won't fulfill the lust of the flesh, verse 16, because in verse 17, there's a battle going on between the flesh and the Spirit. The Spirit against the flesh. They're contrary to one another. And because of this battle, it says in verse 17, you do not do the things that you wish. Hold your places here. Let's turn backwards to Romans chapter 7. Romans chapter 7. Because here Paul gives his own personal testimony of what he writes to the Galatians in verse 17. His own personal testimony. He says in verse 14 of Romans chapter 7, he says, we know that the law is spiritual, but I'm carnal, sold under sin. For what I am doing, I do not understand. But what I will to do, that I do not practice. For what I hate, that I do. If then I do what I will not to do, I agree that the law, that it's good. But now it's no longer I who do it, but sin that dwells in me. And the conclusion he comes to here in verse 18 is, I know that in me, that is in my flesh, nothing good dwells. For to will is present with me, but how to perform what is good I do not find. Then you fast forward down in verse 24, he finally comes to the conclusion, O wretched man that I am, who will deliver me from this body of death? And then he turns a corner. I thank God through Jesus Christ our Lord, that with the mind I myself serve the law of God, but with the flesh, the law of sin. Come back to Galatians. This battle going on between the Spirit and the flesh, they're contrary. And this is why you don't do the things that you wish. This is why you go, man, the things I'm doing, I really don't want to do. And when you would say that, I believe you. I mean, the things I'm doing, I really don't want to call somebody an idiot. I really don't. But you have fed your flesh so much that it's very easy for you to do that now. You don't even think about it. Somebody says, hey, you shouldn't be doing that. You get mad at them too. Now you're mad at everybody. When it's you, it's you. It's in your heart. You know, this is where what God can do for you, what you can't do for yourself.
0: Today on Abounding Grace, we brought you a portion of our study in Galatians. Pastor Ed Taylor is our Bible teacher. 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Pastor Ed is back with us. And Ed, there may be someone listening right now that feels defeated. There are some temptations to sin in their life that they continually battle with and cave into. And we learned today that walking in the Spirit is the way to victory. Now, I know you'll touch on this tomorrow, but how do we walk in the Spirit, practically speaking?
2: That's a great question. How do we walk in the Spirit? Well, it is not as complicated as you might think. So let's just review a few things. Number one, read your Bible every day. Number two, pray every day. Number three, be a part of a local, healthy, Bible-teaching, Bible-using church community. Maybe even get involved in some small groups. Number four, enjoy communion, remembering what Jesus Christ has done for you. Is as you have these daily disciplines, you are going to live as a result of those disciplines. You are going to walk. You know, the word walk is just a description of your everyday life. And your everyday life will reflect what you bring in, what you take in. If you're a woman of the Word of God will come out of you. If you're a man of prayer, you will live out in a spiritually intimate life with Jesus. And as you yield yourself to God, the Holy Spirit will live through you. And you will present yourself to God. He lives in you. He'll live through you. And I'm telling you, as you look for it, you'll see it, Larry. And everyone listening, this is so good. I love this question. Because you'll see love, joy, peace, patience, kindness, goodness, gentleness, self-control. Against such there is no law. You can look for these. That's the fruit. By the way, I just read to you the fruit of the Spirit. And this will help you. It's like, man, I can't believe I have joy right now. Well, that came from the Spirit. I'm reaching out in love. I love someone. Like genuinely as a brother, as a sister in Christ. That's the Spirit. I have self-control in an area I've never had it before. That's the Spirit. So be a man and woman of the Word. Read your Bible, pray every day. Enjoy community with other believers. Take communion. And by the way, what I just described to you, it's just Acts 2:42. That's what made the early church strong. That's what will make us strong.
0: Thanks again, Pastor Ed. I'm sure someone listening right now needed to hear that. 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This has been Abounding Grace with Pastor Ed. 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
13: SRN News, I'm Rich Thomason in Washington. Now that the Supreme Court has spoken, President Trump is pressing Congress to take action on birthright citizenship. The High Court struck down the president's executive order limiting birthright citizenship. And so it begins.
14: A threatening heat dome will engulf the central and eastern part of the country this week, with heat index temperatures, which combine air temperature with humidity, soaring into the triple digits in some places. Conditions will bring above average temperatures to World Cup host cities like Boston, Philadelphia, and Kansas City, Missouri, all of which have open-air stadiums. Bob Agner reporting.
13: The Strait of Hormuz remains a big sticking point, standing in the way of a settlement between Iran and the U.S. The U.S. insists the strait is an international waterway, while Iran says it should control the strait. The Dow futures down 122 points, and this is SRN News.
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9: Denver metro area going to be warm early this Wednesday. Some haze and smoke in our skies, could be thick at times, and that trend will continue for the next few days, unfortunately, due to the wildfires burning to our west and southwest. Temperatures early this morning near 60. Highs lower to a few mid-90s Wednesday through Friday. Likewise for the 4th of July. Nighttime lows, low to mid-60s. Few isolated gusty showers and storms here and there. I'm meteorologist Mark Huer.
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15: 58 degrees.
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0: Thank you for joining us for our weekly broadcast of Abiding in the Word with Dave Love, Senior Pastor of Calvary Castle Rock. We are continuing our series today called Hard Questions, Solid Answers. This is a series of questions you have asked Pastor Dave throughout his years of ministry. Today's hard question is on angels. What roles do they play in our lives? What does the Bible say about them? Are they male or female? So let's listen in now as Pastor Dave answers this hard question with a solid answer.
1: Good evening. Welcome to Calvary Castle Rock. If you need a Bible, raise your hand and we will just miraculously put a Bible in it. An angel will deliver it to you. But it's a woman, so no, it can't be. Yeah. Sorry, I'll be letting you know later. I'm just saying. This will be a fun topic to go over tonight. This will be good. Well, this is where I usually turn to, but I mean, we're going to be all over the place in God's Word, and we are going to go over angels here tonight. You know, who are they? What are they? What do they do? What don't they do? God's Word makes it very clear who angels are. It's funny to me that we have over 250 references to angels. You know, somebody pledged this thing because I'm just slipping all over the place. This is just crazy. Wow. Appreciate that, man. I appreciate taking care of the pulpit. It was like a zing. I'm going like, whoa. Oh, man. This is wild. Go to Genesis chapter 3. That's actually our very first reference to an angel. Our first encounter with an angel is in the book of Revelation, and it's in chapter 3 after Adam and Eve have fallen and sin is introduced into the world, and God sends them out of the garden and keep them from coming back to the garden. He puts what we know as cherubim there at the kind of like the gates to the Garden of Eden. And so it says here in verse 23 of Genesis 3, "Therefore the Lord God sent him out of the Garden of Eden till the ground from which he was taken, and he drove out the man, and he placed cherubim at the east of the Garden of Eden, and the flaming sword was turned every way to guard the way to the tree of life." And so here we are told that cherubim there guarding the way so they can't come back in. And the question is, okay, what is a cherubim? Well, they are angels. Well, how do you know that? Well, if you now, see, so you're at the first book of the Bible, go to the last book of the Bible in Revelation, chapter 4, and then we're going to go to Ezekiel, because we come across some really strange creatures here. In Revelation chapter 4, and John was taken up to the very throne room of God, and it says in verse 5 of Revelation 4, "And from the throne proceeded lightnings and thunderings and voices, and seven lamps of fire were burning before the throne, which are the seven spirits of God. And before the throne there was a sea of glass like crystal. And in the midst of the throne, around the throne, were four living creatures, full of eyes in front and in the back. The first living creature was like a lion. The second living creature was like a calf. The third living creature had a face like a man. And the fourth living creature was like a flying eagle.

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2: Each one has these faces. So now there's like four faces on these one. Now, there are many who believe that there's a variety, much like God does with people and the animal kingdom. There's a variety. Some cherubim have six wings, some have four. Some cherubim have four faces, some just have one, you know, and so, there's a lot of variety when it's describing these angelic beings. And so notice it says each one had four faces and each one had four wings. Their legs were straight. The soles of their feet were like the soles of calves' feet. They sparkled like the color of burnished bronze. The hands of man were under their wings on their four sides, and each of the four had faces and wings. Their wings touched one another. The creatures did not turn when they went, but each one went straight forward. That is a wild concept in its own. As for the likeness of their faces, each had the face of a man, each had the face of a lion. Each of the four had the face of an ox on the left side. Each of the four had the face of an eagle. Thus were their faces. The wings stretched upward. Two wings of each one touched one another, and two covered their bodies. And each one went straight forward. They went wherever the Spirit wanted to go, and they did not turn when they went. If I was to describe what is going on here in Ezekiel, it would take the rest of tonight. So I just want to touch and just show you that what the cherubim are mentioned like in Ezekiel. If you go to Ezekiel chapter 10, if you just shoot over, because you're going, Dave, but it didn't say cherubim them. I get that. So let's go to Ezekiel 10. It just, we have these freaks running around right now is all we see in Ezekiel. Doesn't label them as cherubim, but it does say four living creatures. In chapter 10, verse 1, it says, "And I look, and there in the firmament that above the head of the cherubim, there appeared something like sapphire stone, having the appearance and the likeness of a throne." And then go down to verse 14. "And again, and each one had four faces. The first face was the face of a cherub." You should underline that, because it says it has the face of a cherub. It doesn't say that it has the face of an ox on this one. And so the thought behind it is, well, the face of the cherub, and if the face of a cherub is the face of an ox, then it's one and the same. Because all the other faces are the same. The second face, the face of a man, third face of a lion, the fourth face of an eagle. Go down to verse 20. "This is the living creature I saw under the God of Israel by the river Chebar, and I knew they were cherubim." So that was going back to chapter 1. And so somehow these cherubim, these different kinds of angels here are just, well, they're weird. They're strange looking. But they're ministering spirits around the throne room of God. And somehow Ezekiel is having a vision of these guys and is able to see that in Ezekiel. In the Hebrew, the word angel is malak. In the Greek, it's angelos. Both mean messenger. Okay. So that right there tells you who God's agent, these angels are. They're messengers. Let me ask you a question. For who? God. Not for you. Okay? This is not where you pray to your angel to speak to God. No. These are one-way messengers. They minister for the Lord. They don't minister for you in the sense of at your beck and call. God might use an angel to minister to you, but God knows what he needs to do in order to do that. But they're not beings that you can call down to be able to do your bidding. That's not what angels are. Angels are messengers from God, and they're one-way messengers. Okay? They're one-way messengers. When were angels created? Well, we know that God's speaking to Job in Job 38. Verses 4 through 7, as God is speaking to Job, basically saying, where were you when I created the world? In Job 38, 4, he says, where were you when I laid the foundation of the earth? Tell me if you have understanding. Who determines its measurements? Surely you know. Or who stretched out the line upon it? To what were its foundations fastened? Or who laid its cornerstone? When the morning stars sang together,

0: And all the sons of God shouted for joy. This is before creation. In Job chapter 1, it talks about how Satan going to and fro throughout through the earth. And he comes before God with the sons of God, it says. Meaning angels. Angels have always been known as sons of God in the Old Testament. When it's spoken of that way, it is speaking of angels. And so, sons of God shouted for joy before the foundation of the earth. That means that they were there before creation. How long before? Well, we don't know, because time and space wasn't put together then. So if we were to somehow try and figure that, it could be days, it could be millions of years of how we want to qualify that. But they are definitely created before the foundation of the earth. So that's all we know. When they are created, they are created before creation. Again, they're one-way messengers. 1 Timothy 2 says this, "For there is one God, one mediator between God and man, and that is the man Christ Jesus." So if you want to speak to the Lord, you have to receive Jesus as your Lord and Savior. He becomes your conduit, and then you can go to God. But unless you know Jesus, you can't go to God. You can only go to him through the person of Jesus Christ. He's the mediator between God and man. The person, Jesus Christ. We know angels are very powerful. In 2 Kings 19:35, in a single night on God's order, an angel killed 185,000 Assyrians. One angel. I think Hallmark has a lot to answer for. Portraying these angels as being these little babies with wings. This is not the case. Okay? This is not the case. They are ministering spirits. The Hebrew writer says this in Hebrews 1:14. This is a very interesting scripture. It says, speaking of angels, it says, "Are they not all ministering spirits sent forth to minister for those who will inherit salvation?" You think angels are ministering to everybody on the earth? Not a chance. Only to those who inherit salvation, only those who are saved. Now, we do know that the Holy Spirit is with everyone, convicting them of sin. Which sin? Of not believing in Jesus, it tells us in John. And so we know that the Holy Spirit is with everybody, trying to convince them to receive Jesus, that Jesus is the Son of God, that he died for our sin. He's the only way we're going to be able to make it to heaven. The Holy Spirit is doing that. But God's angels are only ministering to those who will inherit salvation. So I find that interesting. And how does this service take place? When they come to serve, when they come to minister, when God uses them, how does he do it? Well, in 1 Kings 19:5 through 6, we see an angel bringing food and water to Elijah. So angels can bring provisions to God's people. Matthew 1:20 through 21, an angel appeared to Joseph to tell him what to do in taking Mary as his wife. So we know an angel can also give guidance. In Acts 8:26, an angel tells Philip where to go in his travels so he can meet the Ethiopian eunuch to lead him to Christ. And so we do know that an angel can lead and guide also. We also know, according to Acts 27:23, Paul, when he was out on a ship and caught in a terrible storm, was facing shipwreck, an angel appeared to him and assured him that no life would be lost. And so we know that an angel can be there to give encouragement as well. We also know that angels can give proclamation. We see that at the birth of Jesus Christ. Then the angel said to them, "Do not be afraid, for behold, I bring you good tidings of great joy, which will be to all people. For there is born to you this day in the city of David a Savior, who is Christ the Lord." When the angel appeared before the shepherds there out in the field. And so a proclamation was given. We also know that angels can provide protection. 2 Kings 6 tells us that Elisha and his servant were surrounded by the army of Syria and the town of Dothan. And when the servant saw, he panicked and said, "Alas, my master, what shall we do?" And Elisha replied, "Do not fear, for those who are with us are more than with them." And so Elisha prayed that God would open up the eyes of his servant so he could see. And the servant then saw all the horses and the chariots of fire surrounding the army of Syria. So we also know that they can offer protection. Daniel 6, we know that the angel shut the lion's mouth. We also know in Numbers 22:32, an angel of the Lord stood before Balaam and rebuked him. So they can rebuke. Now that's an interesting one because that's not actual angel, it's the angel of the Lord. And so what we're going to find out here in a moment, there's a difference between angels and when the title the or the definite article is before that, the angel of the Lord. And that is actually what is known as a Christophany, which is an appearing of the Lord Jesus Christ before he was born in the flesh. And we'll get to that in a moment. We also know that in the book of Revelation, as well as in Acts 12:23, when Herod began to receive praise of men and cried out, the voice of God, not a man, that immediately an angel of the Lord struck him because he did not give glory to God. So we know that judgment can be handed down through an angel as well. And it says he was eaten by worms and died. That's just kind of cool. I'm sorry. He didn't die and then was eaten by worms. It said he was eaten by worms and that's what caused his death. So God struck him with some sort of parasite that was eating him inside. It's cool when you really look into it. It's really great. We also know God's angels only carry out God's command. Again, there's not a single Bible verse anywhere in God's word that portrays a holy angel of God acting independently from God. Those would be the bad angels. Satan has, and we'll get to that in a moment. God's holy angels will not allow for you to worship them. They won't. Revelation 22:8-9, now I, John, saw and heard these things, and when I heard and saw, I fell down to worship before the feet of the angel who showed me these things. And he said to me, see that you do not do that, for I am your fellow servant, and of your brethren the prophets, and those who keep the words of this book, worship God. Are angels male or female? They are male. Always. Always. It's interesting that the Greek word for angel in the New Testament, angelos, is in the masculine form. In fact, the feminine form of angelos does not exist. There are three genders in grammar. Masculine, he, him, his. Feminine, she, hers. Neuter, it, its. Angels are never referred to in any gender other than the masculine. So that whole TV series, Touched by an Angel, just throw it out, would you please? And so when angels do appear, they always appear in male form. They always appear in male form. The only names of angels in the Bible is Michael, Gabriel, Lucifer. These are all male names. There is outside writings in the more of the Apocrypha that talk about Raphael, but that's really more of a Teenage Mutant Ninja Turtle, if you ask me. So that's not in the Bible, that name, but that's in the book of Tobit. So, but I do want you to go to Zechariah chapter 5, because we do have an interesting situation going on here that it looks like that there's a couple of female angels here. So go to Zechariah. It's near the end of the Old Testament there. And in the book of Zechariah, he is having vision after vision. And the angel explains the symbolism of what's going on. And so we can see this as being very symbolic of what's going on here. And so you have a vision of the woman in a basket in verse 5. And it says, and the angel who talked with me came out and said to me, lift your eyes now and see what this is that goes forth. So I asked, what is it? And he said, it is a basket. Notice the angel said, and notice it says he there. So it's a guy. It is a basket that is going forth. And he also said, this is your resemblance throughout the earth. Here is a lead disc lifted up. And this is a woman sitting inside the basket. And then he said, this is wickedness. So the woman inside the basket is wickedness, it says. Now, literally, it means the wickedness. Is what that means. And I believe it speaks of Revelation 17, and this is the woman who rides the beast. This is the harlot that is being spoken of here. And so he thrust her down to the basket, threw a lead cover over its mouth. So it's kept tight there. It is being contained until the proper time. Then I raised my eyes and looked, and there were two women coming with the wind in their wings, for they had wings. They had wings like the wings of a stork, and they lift up the basket between earth and heaven. So I said to the angel who talked with me, where are they carrying the basket? And they said to me, to build a house for it in the land of Shinar, which is Babylon, where it is ready. The basket will be set there on its base, which means a foundation, that this thing is going to be set in place for a later date. And so people would say, what about these two women coming with wind in their wings? For they have the wings like the wings of a stork. Aren't these female angels? Because they have wings. Just because they have wings doesn't make them an angel. Much like, you know, Alcatraz has a beach doesn't mean it's a resort. Okay? So just because it has wings does not mean it is an angel, for one. For two, wings like a stork, as. So it doesn't literally have the wings of a stork. There's a simile there. And the interesting thing is that it says like a stork. A stork is an unclean animal, is an unclean bird, when you read about this in Deuteronomy and Leviticus. And so Leviticus 11:19, Deuteronomy 14:18 refers to the stork as an unclean bird. We find passages in God's word that represents evil or demonic influences when it comes to birds. Matthew 13:4, Revelation 18:2. And so it just is speaking of evil. It does not mean that these are angels. And it doesn't mean that at all. And if they are, they'd be the bad kind. Okay. Because it represents evil. And so, again, this woman in the basket, she's being taken to the land of Babylon. That's who the harlot is in Revelation 17, and that's a different discussion altogether. And so this would be the only place that someone wants to say, well, I think these are angels. Well, if they are, they're not real good ones. I personally don't think they are. I never will build a doctrine or a possibility on one verse. If there's other verses, it's kind of like, okay, there's something to it. But God's word defines God's word. And so we would have to look at other places. Okay, if that's a possibility, where else? Nowhere. And again, that word angel, especially in the New Testament, always speaks in the masculine, is what that always means. Here's a question. Do we have guardian angels? How many people here think we have guardian angels? Raise your hand. See, a lot of you are just afraid to raise your hand because you think I'm going to say, no, there's not. But you know what? There's a possibility there are. So in Matthew 18, go to Matthew 18. He's talking about the little children. When he's talking about the little children here, it says in verse 3, and assuredly I say to you, unless you are converted, become as a little child or children, you will by no means enter the kingdom of heaven. In verse 6, but whoever causes one of these little ones who believe in me to sin, it would be better for him if a millstone were hung around his neck and were drowned in the depths of the sea. And so he's warning, do not offend, do not stumble children from coming to know me. And then he says, in verse 10, take heed that you do not despise one of these little ones. For I say to you that in heaven, their angels always see the face of my Father who is in heaven. So people look at that and say, well, there's possibility that there could be guardian angels. We see angels that are constantly helping out God's people. Could it be that that's their angel and things like that? It's a possibility. But there's nowhere that definitely says that you have an actual angel assigned to you. But I wouldn't say no to that just because of what I read here. I just go, it's interesting. But here's the thing. Let's say you do have a guardian angel. You don't call upon him. You're not to find out his name. You won't know his name, okay? You are to pray to God. You are to have a relationship with God through the person of Jesus Christ. You're not supposed to have a relationship with any other angelic being.
1: 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Until our next time together, we encourage you to always be abiding in the Word of God.

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7: With the Wall Street Business Report, I'm Bill Alexander. U.S. stocks rose Tuesday and trimmed their losses in what had been a rocky June. The S&P 500 gained 0.8%. The Dow Jones Industrial Average added 136 points, or 0.3%. And the NASDAQ Composite climbed 1.5%. U.S. job openings stayed at a surprisingly strong 7.6 million in May, as the American labor market remains resilient in the face of the economic shock from the Iran war. President Donald Trump said he will nominate Keith Sonderling to be the new Secretary of Labor, elevating him from the agency's acting director 2 months after Lori Chavez de Remer resigned amid abuse of power allegations. Students pursuing graduate degrees in nursing, physical therapy, and several other fields will be eligible to take out higher federal student loan amounts. After a federal judge blocked part of a Trump administration rule, the judge ruled that the Department of Education was wrong when it reclassified nursing degrees as non-professional. For the Wall Street Business Report, I'm Bill Alexander in Washington.
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9: Welcome to Turning Point. Have you noticed how much energy it takes to live with stress? 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Today, Dr. David Jeremiah begins the series Making Sense of It All with some practical, biblical advice he's titled Courage When Fatigue Drains You. 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
10: And thank you for joining us today. You know, there's an old saying that says, fatigue makes cowards of us all. When you get tired, things get different. And today we're going to talk about what to do when fatigue drains you, from an incredible passage in Isaiah chapter 40. Get your Bibles. If you have a study guide ahead of time, get your study guide. We'll begin in just a moment as we start this new month with this series called Making Sense of It All, Seeing the World with a Biblical Perspective. During this month, when you help us with the ministry that we're doing here on the radio, we want to send you a very special resource. I just got my copy yesterday, and it's by my friend Rob Morgan, and it's called 100 Bible Verses That Made America Great. And these verses have a history behind them. And there's really 100 of them. You go through this book, you're amazed at the research Rob has done to help us understand how the Bible has been interwoven into the fabric of our nation. We'd like to send you this book. It's our way of saying thank you for your July gift in keeping with the 250th anniversary of our nation. This book is 359 pages long. It's a good read, and it's a good book to have. When you send a gift of any size, ask for your copy of the book, 100 Bible Verses That Made America, and it will be on its way to you before you know it. Well, let's get started with the lesson today. This is Courage When Fatigue Drains You.
5: America is becoming a nation of angry, short-tempered people. From road rage to airplane rage, grocery store rage, and violence at sports events, the media has been reporting these emotional outbursts with unprecedented frequency. How in the world do we overcome the temptation to join in the rat race and become part of a problem instead of part of the solution? Well, if you will listen carefully and prayerfully, I believe that God's word can help today. I know that the passage we are sharing has been a wonderful blessing in my own life, and I trust that it will be so for you as well. Isaiah is going to help us understand an important spiritual discipline, a discipline that can transform the way that we do life. As we unpack this passage, we will find a symbol of courageous strength to help us in times of stress. So let's begin by looking at this passage backwards, if you will, from the bottom up. And our first principle is this: the symbol of courageous strength is soaring. Notice what it says in Isaiah chapter 40, verse 31. They shall mount up with wings like eagles. They shall run and not be weary. They shall walk and not faint. Isaiah is using this symbolic picture from ornithology, from the study of birds, to help us understand how a person who is walking with the Lord is supposed to cope during times of pressure. I read an article that described three different ways that birds fly. Listen carefully. First of all, some birds fly by simply flapping. Ornithologists say that the first method of flying is flapping, keeping their wings in constant motion to counteract gravity. For instance, hummingbirds can flap up to 70 times per second. But flapping is an awkward, clumsy business. I don't know about the rest of you taking my life in this metaphor. I've spent a lot of time flapping. Do you do that? You know, I'm supposed to be like an eagle, and I'm flapping around like a hummingbird. And the problem with flapping is that it makes a lot of commotion, but it doesn't get you anywhere. The second way of flying, according to the scholars, is by gliding. The second kind of flying works like this. The bird builds up enough speed, and he goes up high, and he settles into a downward flight, gliding. And it is much more graceful than flapping. But unfortunately, he doesn't get the bird very far because a reality in the form of gravity sets in pretty quickly. And the gliding bird, if he is not arrested in his glide, will glide ultimately right into the ground. The third way is what we would call soaring. Only a few birds, like the eagle, are capable of doing this. Eagles' wings are so strong that they are capable of catching rising currents of warm air, thermal winds that go straight up from the earth, and without moving a feather, they can soar up to great heights. In fact, some eagles have been clocked at up to 80 miles per hour without flapping at all. They just soar on the invisible columns of air. Now listen to Isaiah again. They that wait on the Lord shall renew their strength. They shall mount up with wings like eagles. They shall soar. Now, if you want to go through your whole life just flapping, just doing your own thing and just flapping around, you can do that. You won't get anywhere. You'll make a lot of commotion. and you'll wear yourself out pretty quickly. Or you can have one little moment of glory and grace and glide right into the earth. Or you can let God teach you to soar like an eagle. Then you get the updrafts of His Spirit, and you get the energy that comes from Him, and you soar in His strength. When we face a crisis, then we soar. When we are going through the ups and downs of life, we learn to run without weariness. And when sometimes we are called just to plod along day after day, we walk without fainting. So here's a promise that works for every age and for every stage of life. We are called upon in this passage of Scripture, in the imagery Isaiah presents, to be God's eagles, flying and soaring above the issues of life. But how do we do that? How do we stop flapping and start soaring? Well, the symbol of courageous strength is soaring, but if you read the Bible carefully, you'll notice that the secret of courageous strength is waiting. Isaiah 40, 30, and 31, "And the young men shall utterly fall, but those who wait on the Lord shall renew their strength." The secret of courageous strength is waiting. Now, what does that mean? The Bible has a lot to say about waiting. To wait means to pause, to soberly consider our own inadequacies and the Lord's all-sufficiency, and to seek counsel and help from the Lord and to find hope in Him. Waiting involves submission to the Word of God and the will of God and the ways of God. Waiting is saying, I'm not going to do this on my own. I'm going to do this in the strength that God provides. Lord, I'm going to let You be the updraft under my wings that causes me to be who You want me to be. Now, I want to show you five benefits that will happen to you as a believer if you learn how to wait. Then I'm going to talk a little bit more about what it means to wait. I need to tell you before I go any further that this is a very hard discipline for me. I was built more for speed than for comfort, and waiting is not an easy thing for a type A person to accomplish. And yet, in the measure that I have been able to get around this discipline in my own heart and make it my practice, I have found the strength that God promises in Isaiah. When I first moved to California from the Midwest, I did not know anything about waiting. I lived in a town where when you went to the bank, you were always first or second in line. You never waited. You went to the grocery store, there was always a checkout open for you. I came to Southern California, and what an introduction to a new way of life. Everywhere you went, you waited. You waited at the ATM. You waited at the stores. You waited to get your driver's license. You waited for everything. And most of all, you waited in restaurants. I remember during that time, someone gave me a little piece of advice that went like this. When you go to a restaurant, you wait to get in. After you get in, you wait to be seated. After you're seated, you wait for the menu. After you get the menu, you wait for the person to come and take your order. After they take your order, you wait for your food. Then you wait for the dessert menu, and then you wait for your dessert. Then you wait for your check. Then you wait to check out. And they have the audacity to call the person who presides over all of this the waiter. He's not the waiter. I'm the waiter. You see where I'm going with this? Waiting is hard, isn't it? And yet, listen to how the Word of God teaches us the benefits of waiting. I'm going to give you these five things. I can't spend much time on any of them, but they're so evident in these verses of Scripture. First of all, waiting results in perception. Psalm 25, 4 and 5. Notice what this says. Show me your ways, O Lord. Teach me your paths. Lead me in your truth and teach me. For you are the God of my salvation. On you I will wait all the day. Go back up to the top of that and notice what it says. Show me your ways, teach me your paths, lead me in your truth, and teach me. If you want God to show you His ways and lead you in truth and teach you, you have to learn to wait. Be
11: because waiting is the key to perception. Secondly, waiting results in protection. Our soul waits for the Lord. He is our help and our shield. For our heart shall rejoice in Him because we have trusted in His holy name. Waiting results in protection. It calls upon us to wait in order that we might have the protection of the Lord. It refers to the Lord in this passage of Scripture as our shield. How many of you know that when you wait before the Lord, He helps to protect you from all the things that could come into your life and destroy your peace and keep you from being who He wants you to be? Thirdly, waiting results in perspective. Psalm 37:7. This is an interesting verse. Waiting results in perspective. Rest in the Lord and wait patiently for Him. Do not fret because of him who prospers in his way, because of the man who brings wicked schemes to pass. Do you know how to get over being all bent out of shape because of the people who are doing things wrong and seem to be profiting? Just wait on the Lord. Just get before the Lord and put it all in His hands, and He will help you to get perspective on life. And you will see that not everything that seems to be important at the present is ultimately important. Waiting will give you perspective. Notice fourthly, waiting results in provision. What a great verse in Lamentations. The Lord is good to those who wait for Him. Do you want to go any further? I want to tell you something. When you learn how to wait on the Lord, His goodness becomes so evident in your lives. And finally, we're back to where we were at the beginning. Isaiah 40:31, waiting results in power. But those who wait on the Lord shall renew their strength, and they shall mount up with wings like eagles. Five reasons for us to learn the discipline of waiting. It gives us perception and protection and perspective and provision and power. Are you with me? So how do we go about doing this? How do we learn how to wait on the Lord? Daniel Goleman wrote a very popular book, a highly influential book, in which he suggests that effectiveness in life is based less on cognitive intelligence than emotional intelligence. In fact, the book is called Emotional Intelligence. He explains how people with amazingly high IQs can live basically unproductive and unsatisfied lives, while some people with emotional intelligence, relational intelligence, usually thrive. He continues by saying that at the heart of emotional intelligence is the ability, watch this, to delay gratification and not live at the mercy of impulse. The most celebrated example of what's become known as the marshmallow test is included in his book, and this is the marshmallow test. A 4-year-old is in a room with some marshmallows, and he is told that the experimenter has to run an errand. But if the 4-year-old can wait until the person returns, he can have 2 marshmallows. If he wants to eat right now, he can, but he only gets 1. Now, that dilemma will try the soul of any 4-year-old kid, and it will probably try the soul of many adults you and I know. In this experiment, kids developed all kinds of strategies to enable them to wait. They would sing songs, they would tell themselves stories, they would play with their fingers, and one of the kids actually bent down and started licking the table. A Stanford University research team tracked these children for many years. Now, I want you to listen to this. And those 4-year-olds who were better able to wait grew up to be more socially competent, better able to cope with stress, and less likely to give up under pressure than those who could not wait. On the other hand, the marshmallow grabbers grew up to be more stubborn and indecisive, more easily upset and frustrated, and more resentful about not getting enough in life. No wonder Goleman summarized his study by calling the ability to wait the master aptitude in life. The ability to wait. Now, this is a message that sounds really strange to us today. We are a generation of fast food, instant gratification, buy now, pay later people. Waiting for anything doesn't sell well in today's society. We want it all, and we want it now. But it might serve us well to stop for just a moment and examine what is happening to us. The Bible, both by precept and personal illustration, points us in a different direction. It's a direction that slows us down so that we can arrive at our destination and actually enjoy the journey. When we are in a big hurry, we need to find a way to slow down. When we feel the sense of panic growing within us, we need to transform our panic by a pause for strength. When we wonder how we will ever do it all, we need to wait just long enough for God's peace to reclaim our hearts. Sue Monk Kidd tells the story of taking a personal spiritual retreat at a monastery, going out by the water and trying to be still, trying to just be there and wait and listen and be present. She said it only lasted for a few seconds before everything in her rose up in rebellion. The need to get moving, get something done, read a book, act, solve something. And it overpowered her and she got up and walked away. She said on her way back to her room, she noticed a monk, ski cap pulled over his ears, sitting perfectly still beneath a tree. He sat there for long minutes, as much as an hour, perfectly still and tranquil. Later, she sought him out and she said, "How in the world can you be so still, just waiting there? I can't get used to the idea of doing nothing." He just laughed and he said, "That's because you've bought into the cultural myth that when you're waiting, you're doing nothing." Then he looked her in the eye and he said, "When you're waiting, you're actually doing the most important something there is. You're allowing your soul to grow up. If you can't be still and wait, you can't become what God created you to be. They that wait upon the Lord shall renew their strength." And waiting, unfortunately, has to be done in silence, which is another problem for most of us. We are uncomfortable with anything that causes everything to be totally still. And I've had to examine my own heart in this. I like to hear music. I play it in my car and I play it in my office. I'm beginning to realize that that can become a distraction sometimes from just being alone. You know, Isaiah 30:15 puts it this way, class. "For thus says the Lord God, the Holy One of Israel, in returning and rest you shall be saved. In quietness and confidence shall be your strength." In quietness and in confidence shall be your strength. This is God's formula. It is definitely not the world's formula. And the psalmist in Psalm 46:10 puts it this way, "Be still and know that I am God." Wayne Oates has written these words, "Silence is not native to my world. Silence, more than likely, is a stranger to you and to your world, too. If you and I ever have silence in our noisy hearts, we're going to have to grow it. You can nurture silence in your noisy heart if you value it, if you cherish it, and if you are eager to nourish it." Silence is hard to come by these days, is it not? But without silence, we can't have the discipline of waiting. And we wait before God. And we are certain that God is in what we do, and we follow Him, and we find peace. Well, we've looked at the symbol of courageous strength, which is soaring like an eagle. And we've looked at the secret to it, which is waiting. Now, I want you to notice the source of it, and the source of strength is God. Going all the way back up to the beginning of our text, notice, "Have you not known? Have you not heard? The everlasting God, the Lord, the creator of the ends of the earth, neither faints nor is weary. His understanding is unsearchable. He gives power to the weak, and to those who have might, he increases strength." My friend, if you're going to wait on somebody, here's somebody pretty good to wait on. Amen? Notice, in this little verse, you have a compendium of theological truth. The attributes of God scream out at us from every line in the text. He is eternal, the everlasting God. He is sovereign, the Lord. He is omnipotent, the creator of the ends of the earth. He is immutable. He never faints or is weary. He is omniscient. His understanding is unsearchable. He is merciful. He gives power to the weak, and he is gracious. He increases strength to those who already have might.
10: So my friend, what Isaiah is saying is this: if you will just cool your jets a little bit, kick back, get alone, be silent, and wait on the eternal, sovereign, omnipotent, immutable, omniscient, merciful, gracious God, He will get you where you need to go without all your flapping. Amen? That's what Isaiah wants us to understand. We are flappers by nature. God wants us to soar like eagles. And the way we learn to soar is by waiting before Almighty God, listening to His voice through His Word, and having silence in our hearts so that we can separate all of the noise and the static and hear God, and we get centered on Him. Pick out some time, some place, somewhere, every day, and get silent before God. And just read something from His Word and let it soak into your heart. Push everything else out of the way and just sit quietly before the Lord. The first day you do it, the first 2 minutes will seem like you've been there for 30 minutes. But as you get more accustomed to it and you begin to sense the peace that floods over your heart, you will discover that it will start to transform into tranquility what has before been stress that is so debilitating to all of us. So, are you soaring? Do you want to? That is the lesson God has been teaching me and teaching some of you. They that wait upon the Lord shall renew their strength. Are you willing to find some silence and some quietness to wait upon God? To put your hope in Him and your trust in Him? To reject the frenzied alternative of the culture in which we live? I can find peace in my heart when everything is crazy all around me, because I know the God who is everlasting, the God who is the creator of the heavens and the earth, whose wisdom is unsearchable. And through my waiting upon Him and my relationship with Him, He has put a quiet center in my life that gives me peace in the midst of the frenzy. Wow. It works, but you got to try it. And that's my challenge to you today.
12: I hope you're encouraged today, and that if you're suffering from overwhelmingly difficult stress and fatigue, your eyes are looking up and you're realizing there is an answer to this problem. The Bible has some great principles to help you. You can get this series that we're preaching during this month, and it's all on CD. There's a beautiful study guide that coordinates all the information. This is a summer series. I think you'd be blessed by having it. It would encourage you, and many of you, as your teacher, face these issues that go on in our life. Here's a biblical perspective on all of them. Making Sense of It All is the title of the series, and I hope you'll be able to stay with us through these difficult days of scheduling in the summer as we study these principles together. Tomorrow, we're going to talk about going up by going down from Philippians chapter 2. I hope you'll join us then. Until then, this is David Jeremiah. 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
25: With SRN News, I'm Rich Thomason in Washington. Now that the Supreme Court has spoken, President Trump is pressing Congress to take action on birthright citizenship. The High Court struck down the president's executive order limiting birthright citizenship. Mr. Trump urging lawmakers to draft legislation to address the issue. Strait of Hormuz remaining a major sticking point, standing in the way of an agreement between Iran and the U.S. The U.S. insisting the strait is an international waterway, while Iran says it should control the strait. One-fifth of the world's oil and natural gas passes through that waterway. For the first time, Republicans will be holding a national convention in advance of the all-important midterm elections. That gathering to be held in Dallas, it will take place September 9th and 10th. Watching Wall Street this morning, Dow futures down 112 points. NASDAQ futures off 131. More details, srnnews.com.
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26: Westbound C-470 is closed between 285 and Morrison Road for cleanup of an earlier vehicle fire. Police reported on Thornton Parkway on either side of I-25. Watch for road work on the overpass. East of downtown, westbound I-70, orange cones on the right for the ongoing work before E-470. And construction on the westbound C-470 off-ramp to northbound Santa Fe continues. Also work on Peña out near the airport. I'm Danny Christos.
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27: Denver metro area going to be warm early this Wednesday. Some haze and smoke in our skies, could be thick at times, and that trend will continue for the next few days, unfortunately, due to the wildfires burning to our west and southwest. Temperatures early this morning near 60. Highs lower to a few mid-90s Wednesday through Friday. Likewise for the 4th of July. Nighttime lows, low to mid-60s. Few isolated gusty showers and storms here and there. I'm meteorologist Mark Huer.
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29: 58 degrees.
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30: The psalmist David wrote, "How precious are your thoughts about me, O God. They cannot be numbered.
1: Pastor Greg Laurie says we should return the favor.
2: It's so important to remember the Lord. You know, one way is just to say grace over a meal. I like that, don't you? When you get up in the morning, you need to start the day with scripture and prayer. That's a way to remember the Lord. When you set Sunday aside and say, this is the Lord's day. There might be things we can do, but we're going to go worship the Lord in church. That's a way to remember the Lord. This

0: many of us spend so little time thinking about the Lord during the day, and yet we want to live with Him forever. God's Word has a bottomless supply of insights for life, but social media captures so much more of most people's attention. Well, today on A New Beginning, as Pastor Greg Laurie continues our Genesis series, we'll see how Noah remembered the Lord. It was his priority after reaching dry land following the flood. We'll learn a number of principles from following the life of this great patriarch.
1: Genesis chapter 6, the title of my message is, God Keeps His Promises. Let's pray. Father, we're so glad you keep your promises to us. We don't always keep our promises to you, but even though sometimes we are faithless, you are always faithful. Now we ask you to speak to us from your word. I pray for anybody here who doesn't know you that this would be eye-opening for them. And they would want to get right with you. Or maybe someone who has stumbled and fallen in some way, shape, or form, that they could be restored after hearing this message from your word. We commit this Bible study to you now. In Jesus' name we pray. Amen. So we've all had promises made to us. Maybe some were broken. Maybe we made a promise to someone else that we broke. But the good news is when God makes a promise to us, He's good for it. You can take it to the bank. He always keeps His promises. And in fact, every time you see a rainbow, it's a reminder that God keeps His promises. Because the rainbow is a symbol of this covenant that He made with humanity after Noah and his family got out of the ark and landed safely. Now the Lord was promising something very special to them. And God keeps His promises to us. Someone said that there are at least 3,000 promises from God to us in the Bible. Well, what are they? Here's just a few. You might want to write down these references. God promises to forgive you of all of your sins. 1 John 1:9 says, if we will confess our sin, He's faithful and just to forgive us our sin and cleanse us from all unrighteousness. God promises to give us a new life in Christ. Because over in 2 Corinthians 5:17 it says, if any man be in Christ, he is an altogether different kind of person. The old things have passed away, and behold, everything becomes fresh and new. I love that. One of the reasons I like it when it rains is everything gets cleaned. All the dirty cars are cleaned, right? And you might even see a rainbow afterwards. God makes all things new when we believe in Him. He promises to be with us in our hard times. Maybe I'm talking to somebody right now going through a very difficult time. You feel as though you've been abandoned and you're alone. Well, here's what God says. When you go through deep waters, I'll be with you. When you go through rivers of difficulty, you will not drown. When you walk through the fire of oppression, you'll not be burned up and the flames will not consume you. God also promises to complete the work He has begun.

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2: Yeah. So even non-believers are believing Jesus is coming. I think even people who aren't Christians are alarmed at the state of our world right now. The turmoil, the upheaval, the unraveling before our eyes, it appears, of our own culture. And they're saying, is this like what the Bible was talking about? They're wondering, is Armageddon coming? Jesus is coming again. And there's a series of events that are going to happen in the end times. And they're a lot like dominoes closely stacked together. And when the first one falls, the others will fall in rapid succession. And those events in chronological order are the rapture, the revealing of the Antichrist, the tribulation period, the battle of Armageddon, the second coming, and then the millennium. So it starts with the rapture. That's the next event on the prophetic calendar. 1 Thessalonians 4:17 says, the dead in Christ shall rise first, and we which are alive and remaining shall be caught up together with them in the clouds, and so shall we ever be with the Lord. The word caught up is from the Greek word harpazo. It means to be taken by force. It's been translated into the word rapture. That is commonly used to describe this event. We're caught up to meet the Lord. And I bring this up because Jesus actually said it would be like it was in the days of Noah before the Lord's return. Matthew 24:37, Jesus said, the arrival of the Son of Man will take place in times like Noah's. Before the great flood, everyone was carrying on as usual, having a good time, right until the day that Noah entered the ark. They knew nothing until the flood came and swept everything away. The Son of Man's arrival will be like that. Two men will be working in the field. One will be taken, the other left behind. Two women will be grinding at the mill. One will be taken and another left behind. So stay awake, be alert. You have no idea when your master will show up. So we're talking a little bit about Noah last time and how evil things were and how Noah managed to walk with God when no one else did. But what does it mean to walk with God? It's really quite simple. If you take a walk with someone, the idea is to get in cadence with each other so you can have a conversation. And there's actually a verse in the book of Amos that gives an insight. It says, shall two walk together unless they have agreed? Unless they have agreed. So to walk with God is to be in agreement with Him. In fact, this can be translated, can two walk together unless they've made an appointment? So you have an appointment with God, and I suggest you keep it. You remember that Adam had an appointment with God, or he would meet with the Lord in the cool of the day, and one day the Lord showed up in the Garden of Eden, and Adam was hiding. Why? Because he had sinned against the Lord. And God wants you to keep your appointment. You know, some people are always late for everything. Are you one of those people? Who are the late people? Raise your hand. See, well, you're raising your hand. You're owning it. You're the late people. Always late. Always 15 minutes late, right? Why is that? You don't want to be late for your appointment with God. How many of you are punctual and always on time? Raise your hand. Oh, a few more of those people. Okay, now let me ask another question. How many of you who are punctual are married to a late person? Raise your hand. Interesting. Welcome to my world. I won't say who's who, but you might be able to figure it out. But anyway, and speaking of marriage, the word unless they have agreed also speaks of a betrothal. Can two walk together unless they've been joined as if in marriage? And the picture of us being married to Christ is used many times in Scripture. He's the groom, we're the bride, right? And my wife and I, you know, being married so many years, know each other very well. We'll go into a restaurant and we'll sit down, a restaurant we've been to before. And before Kathy even picks up the menu, I'll say, you're going to order this. And she'll ignore me, and she'll go through this whole

0: process of asking many questions about, can I substitute that for this and this for that? And what about this other thing? And she goes around and around, and she always orders what I say she'll order, because I know what she's going to do. And she often knows the same about me. I'll forget something, she'll remember it. Between us, we have one complete brain, right? But here's the idea. I'm getting in sync with God. I know what God thinks about this. How do I know what God thinks about it? Because I read the Bible. And the Bible reveals God to me. And I know his thoughts. When we get into the Sermon on the Mount, effectively, you're reading the manifesto, the worldview of Jesus himself. That's why if you have a red letter Bible, the Sermon on the Mount is all red. All red, because it's just the words of our Lord. You want to know what Jesus thinks about these things? Well, of course, read the whole Bible. But in particular, in the Sermon on the Mount, you will see. So, can two walk together unless they have agreed? So, to walk with God means to get in sync with God, to be in rhythm with God.
1: Pastor Greg Laurie will have the second half of his message in just a moment.
0: You know, I've heard people describe a trip to Israel as seeing the Bible actually come to life. Hey, everybody, Greg Laurie. And I've been to Israel many times, and I've led a lot of tours, and I have to say that's absolutely true. Listen, when you're walking on the same stones that Jesus himself walked on, well, that's something that's enriching to your faith. It's not just a travel experience. It actually energizes and enhances your study of the Bible. Think of it this way. It's a vacation with a purpose. And we're going to be taking a tour of Israel April 6 to 15, 2027. You can find out more at israel.harvest.org.
1: Step right into biblical history. Join Pastor Greg for a tour of the Holy Land April 6 through 15, 2027. Get details at israel.harvest.org. Well, we're learning some lessons from the life of Noah today as Pastor Greg brings a message from the book of Genesis. Let's continue.
0: Number two, Noah was a witness for God. He was a witness for God. In 2 Peter, he's described as a preacher of righteousness. You know, though, he didn't have a lot of converts. In fact, he didn't have any. He lived 950 years and effectively outside of his family did not have a single convert. But he stands as an example to all of those faithful seed sowers out there. You know, it's not my job to convert anybody. It is my job to faithfully communicate the gospel. So maybe you've shared the gospel with many people and no one has ever responded. Maybe you might want to think of breath mints. I'm not sure. Stop eating raw garlic before you engage people. There might be some extenuating circumstances here we could look at. But apart from that, your job is to deliver the message and leave the results in the hands of God. Well, Noah did that, but he did reach his family, because Hebrews 11:7 says, by faith, Noah, being divinely warned of things not yet seen, moved with godly fear, prepared an ark for the saving of his household. Number three, Noah worked for God. He worked for God. He said, I want you to effectively build a giant boat. Now, there was no body of water nearby. It had never rained before. And Noah's building a giant boat, effectively like a big box that was unsinkable. In one of the greatest practical acts of faith in all of history, Noah cut down that first gopher wood tree to build this ark. You know, the Bible doesn't tell us he was a carpenter. He certainly wasn't a shipbuilder. But God called an unqualified man to do something. God does not call the qualified. He qualifies the called. Consider this fact. The ark was built by amateurs, but the Titanic was built by professionals. Okay, so sometimes it works out just fine. Now, when we think of the ark, we think this is impossible. You could get all of those animals inside of that ark. Well, it's not impossible at all. And they didn't have to get every animal in there. They were only to carry air-breathing, land-dwelling animals and creeping things and winged animals like birds. aquatic life like fish and whales and other amphibious creatures obviously could be in the ocean around. They didn't have to have every breed of dog, for instance, out today. They just had to have the original two dogs before we started coming up with all of these weird oodles. Someone decided a poodle should be bred with every other breed of dog. We have labradoodles and all kinds of other variations, jackapoodles, spoodles. I looked this up. There's even a German woodle, which is a German wire hair standard poodle. Look, how many of you own a labradoodle? Raise your hand up. Okay, let me just insult your dog for a moment, if you don't mind. This is my opinion. I thought of getting one. They're very cute. And they're hyperallergenic, right? Okay, we know that. So they don't shed. Okay, it's nice. But everyone I know that has one of these dogs all seem to be collectively stupid. And I've tried to figure it out. They run around like they're insane. Like, what is wrong with this dog? Other dogs will sit quietly. You can pet them. The labradoodle's like, you know, just, I don't know what it is. And so I Googled it. Why are labradoodles so stupid? And said something interesting happens because labs are not stupid and poodles are not stupid. But when you get the oodles going, something happens. But I also read that it's because they're very hyperactive and they need to be attention given to them. Okay, whatever. But I shouldn't have said any of these things. I know I've offended someone. I'm sorry. I feel like gone after the cat people long enough. Now it's time to just offend everybody out there I could possibly offend. Let's think for a few moments about the spiritual life of Noah. I mean, this man, you know, really without any support to speak of, followed the will of God. And he sat in this boat for all of this time and he waited on the Lord. And then when they finally reached dry land, bringing me to point number four, he remembered God. And I'm really impressed by Genesis 8:20 that says, Noah built an altar to the Lord. I mean, hey, if you'd been cooped up in a boat for that long, wouldn't you want to just run around for a while? Noah said, no, I'm going to bring a sacrifice to God. I'm going to remember that God did all of this for us. And I think it's so important to remember the Lord. There's so many ways that we can do it. You know, one way is just to say grace over a meal. I like that, don't you? I love when I see a family just bow for a moment of prayer and ask God to bless their food. By the way, if you're asked to say grace, don't go too long. Just thank you, Lord. You provided this food. Don't wait for the food to get cold. Just don't be that person. You probably have a labradoodle too. I don't know. I said, probably in the restaurant with you, right? Because it's your emotional support dog, right? But giving thanks, that's a simple way. When you take a portion of your income, the tithe, an offering, and say, we're going to give faithfully to the Lord, that's a way to remember the Lord. When you get up in the morning and you start the day with scripture and prayer, that's a way to remember the Lord. When you set Sunday aside and say, this is the Lord's day, there might be things we can do, but we're going to go worship the Lord in church. That's a way to remember the Lord.

0: Good encouragement today on A New Beginning from Pastor Greg Laurie by way of his message called God Keeps His Promises. You know, one of the first promises Pastor Greg mentioned earlier in the message is that the Lord promises to forgive our sin. If we will confess our sin, He is faithful and just to forgive us of our sin and cleanse us from all unrighteousness. That's a promise there for the taking. Have you received that promise? That promise is for everyone, isn't it, Pastor Greg?
1: That's right. The Bible says whoever will call upon the name of the Lord will be saved. So think of it this way. Maybe you're out in a riptide in the ocean and you can't get your footing and you're in trouble and you see a lifeguard. Call out for help and the lifeguard will rescue you. The same is true spiritually. You're drowning in your sin. You need help. Jesus will save you. He will rescue you, but you must call out to Him. And you know how you do that? You do it in prayer. So let me just lead you in a simple prayer, and you can pray this prayer after me. You can pray it out loud if you like. And this is where you are calling out to Jesus to save you. Just pray this. Lord Jesus, I know I'm a sinner, and I know you are the Savior who died on the cross for my sin and rose again from the dead. Now, Lord, I turn from my sin and I put my faith in you. Be my Savior, my Lord, be my God and my friend. I choose to follow you from this moment forward. In Jesus' name I pray. Amen. Hey, if you just prayed that prayer, I want you to know that Christ Himself has come to live inside of you. And I have a resource I want to send you. It's called the New Believer's Bible. So the New Believer's Bible is the New Testament in the New Living Translation with hundreds of notes that I wrote that will encourage you in this commitment you are making to follow Christ. There's some other materials included as well in what we call the New Believer's Growth Pack, but let me get this New Believer's Bible into your hands as quickly as possible. Here's Dave to tell you more.
0: 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Well, this month, America celebrates a milestone birthday. And we want to make available a relevant movie called A Great Awakening. It's the story of George Whitefield, Benjamin Franklin, and the Great Awakening that set the stage for the founding of our country. Here's the movie's director, Joshua Enck.
2: In the 250th anniversary of our nation, the word liberty is going to be used in many, many circles.
3: Yep.
2: And people, it's something that everybody wants. Everybody wants liberty, but they have different definitions
3: yes.
2: of it. Some people think that ultimate liberty is no rules at all. But yep. we know that that all leads to bondage.
3: Yeah.
2: And then others know that there's a construct and there's, you know, a moral code.
3: Yes.
2: And that it follows what true liberty really is.
3: Right.
2: And true liberty for us is the belief in Jesus Christ to be set free from our sins. And that is what's on that liberty bell that rings out in our
3: yes.
2: city of brotherly love. Proclaim liberty throughout all the land unto all the inhabitants thereof. This film, A Great Awakening, is going to proclaim the true definition of liberty through two unlikely people mm-hmm. who providentially came together, you know, and not just was a part of the Great Awakening,
3: right.
2: but sparked the Great Awakening.
3: Right.
2: And it became an inferno and literally changed the culture of this nation and gave it its identity.
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9: With SRN News, I'm Rich Thomason in Washington. A Democratic Socialist beats a 30-year incumbent in Colorado's Democratic primary for the U.S. House.
10: It was a stunning defeat Tuesday for 30-year incumbent Diana DeGette, losing to a 29-year-old former lawyer and Democratic Socialist in the 1st Congressional District.
11: I'm Maylock Heroes! We will not wait to take the fight to Donald Trump! And the oligarchy!
10: Audio courtesy of KMGH. In other races, U.S. Senator John Hickenlooper fended off State Senator and Progressive Julie Gonzalez. And in the race for Colorado Governor, State Attorney General Phil Weiser won the Democratic primary and is favored to win in November. I'm Donna Water.
9: On Wall Street this morning, Dow futures 110 points lower. The Nasdaq futures down 136. This is SRN News.
12: The word on traffic for your morning commute.
13: Good Wednesday morning. One problem traveling out west.
8: with a semi that caught fire overnight, westbound C-470 shut down between Highway 285 and Morrison Road. Detour set up there. It's going to add some time to your drive. A crash down south. It's northbound I-25 at Monument Hill. Lane restrictions causing a delay. Driving the metro area looks good. Starting to get a little busier, but no problems. With traffic, I'm Susan Phelan.
13: Denver weather.
14: Denver metro area going to be warm early this Wednesday. Some haze and smoke in our skies, could be thick at times, and that trend will continue for the next few days, unfortunately, due to the wildfires burning to our west and southwest. Temperatures early this morning near 60. Highs lower to a few mid-90s Wednesday through Friday. Likewise for the 4th of July. Nighttime lows, low to mid-60s. Few isolated gusty showers and storms here and there. I'm meteorologist Mark Huer.
15: Current temperature
16: 55 degrees.
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19: 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In today's episode, Pastor Brian unpacks the claims of Psalm 100. Dr. Chappell illustrates how a cause for thanksgiving can negate doubtfulness and magnify our joyfulness. 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And while you're there, look for Pastor Brian's book, The Multi-Generational Church Crisis. This compelling book asks the question of the church, what could be accomplished in the name of Christ if we could better understand each other? Let's hear now from Dr. Brian Chappell as he shares the lesson,

0: was a card like this. Simple postcard. Teddy bear drawn on it. A teddy bear postcard that broke a man's back. His name, Geraldo Gutierrez. Kathy and I know him simply as Jerry. Third generation communist leader in Peru. His grandfather had been the head of the Communist Party in Peru, his father a leader, and Jerry himself was the general secretary of the Communist Youth Party in Peru, designed and dedicated to opposing a repressive government. And because the government was so aligned with the Roman Catholic Church, Jerry also fought the church as well as the government as the general secretary of the Communist Youth Party. And so he argued at universities against God. He argued against church officials and with them, and belittled the missionaries who came to the land to try to reach people like him. Until one night, when having incited a riot, government troops were searching for him, and he ended up knocking on the door of PCA missionaries named John and Wilma Marshall, and asking for help. You say that you care about me. You say that you will help me. I need help. If the troops arrest me, it is torture and prison. Will you do what you say? Will you care for me? And so they hid him under a blanket in their home that night at risk of their own lives and futures, and his life was safe that night. But it was just temporal safety, and the missionaries knew that. Even Jerry knew it. So they began conversations with him, not just about temporal things, but eternal things. He laughed at it, thought it was silly, until one day the Marshalls, who had been writing their supporters in the United States, got a letter from the daughter of one of those supporters, and the letter contained the postcard written to Jerry. Mr. Jerry, I just want you to know that Jesus loves you and that I'm praying for you. And Jerry told us later that was the card that broke his back, that broke the back of rebellion and resistance to the truths of the gospel. He said if God could so care for him with what he had done against God, that he would have a little child write of Christ's love. Then with thanksgiving in his heart, he began to seek that God. I've known that account for a long time because I've known Jerry for a long time. He was a student at Covenant Seminary. And after I got to know him and his story, I heard a lecture one time by the Christian philosopher Oz Guinness. And Oz Guinness said something quite unusual. He said this. He said, "We often think in Christian circles that the opposite of doubt is faith. But in ordinary Christian lives, that's not the way it functions. Most people don't overcome doubt with reasons for God, with a rational discussion that balances truth claims. Most people come to contradict doubt by thanksgiving. They get just a taste of the care of God, of a care that is eternal, of a care that goes beyond the trials of this world, and just the sense that there is a God who cares beyond temporal material things, gives them such a sense of thanksgiving that that's why they seek God. It's the magnetism of the care of God more than the reasons for God that leads most people to heaven. The counter of doubt is thanksgiving." It's what happened in Jerry's life. He was so thankful that a missionary family would care for him, that a little girl would write of Jesus' care, that it was thanksgiving that was his path to God himself. It may be why the psalmist writes of so much thanksgiving here at a time that Israel would be so filled with doubt of God's care and promise keeping and covenant keeping. If God is true, if he's real, if he really cares, as he said, and we're going through this suffering, through this difficulty, then how do we find our way back? Is he real there? What would overcome your doubt? cause for thanksgiving. And it is that cause for thanksgiving that begins to unfold in the psalm, the first clear cause for giving thanks, that we are designed for worship, all people. I mean, it's the opening verse, you recognize it. As the psalmist writes, make a joyful noise to the Lord, all the earth. Serve the Lord with gladness, come before his presence with singing. All the earth, all people in it are designed for worship. We look at ourselves with our weakness, our frailties, our sin, our difficulties, and we think, could I really be designed for the worship of an eternal, holy, all-powerful God? And yet the assurance of the scriptures is God is saying, I so honor my people that I have designed them for worship. And actually, don't just invite, but instruct them to come before me with singing. Now, I know some of you are thinking, if I'm designed for worship through singing, it's not a very good design. You know, we think to ourselves, the only way I sing is in the key of E flat or me croak. You know, I just can't participate the way the wonderful musicians up here lead us. I wish I could, but that's not me. And we need to remind ourselves that singing is not the only form of praise. We can praise God in other ways. This last week, I spent the week in a fish camp with a number of men from Grace Church in rugged settings, as you can tell, without, you know, the benefits of razors. Actually, we had razors, but it wasn't very pleasant to shave. We started every morning with a devotional. I would read a scripture and express a few thoughts. And then those wonderful men around the kitchen table would begin to express their thoughts as well. It wasn't forced. No, nobody was required. And yet the men would follow with talking about the beauty of the creation that we were enjoying. The wonder and the goodness of God's care for their families. The beauty of their own salvation, knowing their weakness and sin. And I recognize as they were praising God, their joy was actually increasing. Because they were fulfilling their design function. As we are designed to praise God, when we fulfill that design, our hearts begin to soar. We're actually rising to the purpose for which God made us. And of course, that leads us back to the subject of singing, doesn't it? We don't gather here to sing only because God deserves our praise. We also gather to sing because it refreshes our hearts. If we can't sing, if we just become enclosed and self-focused and interned, then what happens is we become closed only to ourselves. But by singing, by praising God, we lift our voices, we lift our hearts, we see God clearly, we participate in the praise that God designed for us to express. And so our hearts soar as God intended. And by praising God, we actually increase our joy. And the way that we serve one another in a church is those of you who actually can sing, if you'll actually add enough volume, those of us who are self-conscious about our croaking can actually participate. It's why we all want to sing together. We know that singers are croakers. When we are praising God, we're releasing our souls from the introspection, from the self-consciousness and saying, how great is my God? How wondrous is his love? I want to tell others. I want my own soul to feel it. And the way that we serve one another as we all sing together is by having enough volume and care that we become, without self-consciousness, simply letting our hearts praise God as he designed us to do. It's a wonder, a glory that he enables us to praise him in that way. And in itself is part of our cause for thanksgiving, that our design purpose by an eternal God is to bring him honor that increases our joy when we do so.
1: 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It may seem hard for younger Christians to believe, but people over 50 were raised during an era when 90% of Americans identified as Christian. These older believers were once part of a majority group that understood the mission of the church was to take control of our culture, to halt its evils. At the same time, Christians under 50 have lived their entire lives perceiving themselves as a minority that needs to make credible their faith to a secular, pluralistic culture. These distinct experiences and perceptions have a profound impact on the priorities different generations have for church ministry. It's no wonder that younger and older believers don't always see eye to eye. 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And now, more from Brian Chappell on today's Unlimited Grace.
0: Great is my God. How wondrous is his love. I want to tell others. I want my own soul to feel it. And the way that we serve one another as we all sing together is by having enough volume and care that we become, without self-consciousness, simply letting our hearts praise God as he designed us to do. It's a wonder, a glory that he enables us to praise him in that way. And in itself is part of our cause for thanksgiving. That our design purpose by an eternal God is to bring him honor that increases our joy when we do so. The reasons that we praise him are also stated here. Why would we worship God? Verse 3 is pretty clear. Know that the Lord, he is God. It is he who made us and we are his. We are his people and the sheep of his pasture. What is the cause of this worship that honors God and refreshes us? The first claim of the psalmist is that the Lord is God. Now, in our English language, that just sounds redundant. The Lord is God. I want you to know that. The Lord is God. We say, well, the engine is the motor. I want you to know that. The engine is the motor. We say, well, why would you say the same thing twice? Because it's something very special that the psalmist is saying. The Lord is God. The word for Lord there is Jehovah, the God of Israel. That's his personal name, not the title God. But Jehovah is God, the God of Israel, the covenant-keeping, eternally loving, the God who would not reject, the God who would not walk away. That Jehovah is God. And when the psalmist is saying to us, Jehovah is God, he's against the spirit of our own age saying, it's not all the other gods of all the other nations who are God. God is not generic. He's not a combination of different religions. Israel's Lord is God, is what he is saying. And that is why even Jesus himself, when he spoke to the Samaritan woman at the well, do you remember? And she was worshiping outside the covenant of Israel. And Jesus said to her, you worship what you do not know. We Jews worship what we do know because salvation is from the Jews. Yahweh is God. The Lord is God. And when we say that, we are saying God has worked in time and eternity and in this world for a purpose. He worked through Israel as a covenant-keeping God, saying to Abraham, in you shall all the nations of the earth be blessed. Because you see, it truly sounds intolerant and bigoted in our age today to say Israel's God is the God. Not all other gods, not all other perceived gods. Jehovah is the true God. People say, well, that sounds very intolerant. It sounds like you're not very caring. And in fact, that is true. unless Jehovah is the only true God. And then the most loving thing that God's people can do is point to the one true God. Not to false gods, not to things that can't save, but if we say, Jehovah's God is the God, and I tell you that, not to demean you, not to demean other faiths, but to say, that is the contention of Scripture. And if it sounds isolationist, remember, it is all lands that are called to worship. It is all peoples of the earth who are to be blessed through Israel's God. God was keeping a covenant by which Christ would come, whose goal, whose intention was to provide for the salvation of all who would trust in Him. That's the wideness of the mercy of God. But to have mercy, it's got to be in a proper purpose, a proper object. And so our worship is directed to the Lord, who is God. And just to show how great is the care of that God, not only is the first claim of the psalmist that Jehovah is God, the second claim of the psalmist here is that we are His. Right? As you continue through verse 3, it says, it is He who made us, and we are His. We are His people and the sheep of His pasture. Wonderful unfolding of the way in which God cares, each claim more magnificent than the one prior. He made us. He is the Creator God, not requiring the work of others, not requiring other systems. God made us. He is the Creator God, and the same one who made us claims us. What would it mean for you to actually believe that God made you? The same God that created the universe had enough intentionality and intimate affection that He would make you out of all things. One of my joys in this vacation that we just had was to raft the Grand Canyon. So that's 200 miles and a little over a week of rafting rapids down the Grand Canyon, and at night just sleeping out under the stars. It's a desert, so you don't have to worry about the mosquitoes. And for me, just to be under a sheet, or sometimes when the hot wind was blowing, you felt like you were sleeping in a hairdryer, to just kind of look up at the clear skies without any light pollution and just seeing the magnitude of creation. And with nothing between you and the stars, think, I'm seeing a few thousand, but there are millions. And some of those stars are so big that our whole solar system would fit in just one of them. Thousands upon thousands, millions, constellations, solar systems. So, and God made it all. And in my mind, I just heard it over and over again, the words of Psalm 8. When I behold the heavens, the work of your fingers, the moon and stars that you have made, what is man that you are mindful of him? Our God, so vast in his creative ability, and yet he made us, you and me, cared about us, and not only cares about us by creating us, but then claims us. He made us, and we are his. We are his people. That claim is not just the claim of creation, it is the claim of salvation. How does our God ultimately claim us? But by the blood and the provision of His own Son. The God who made all things provided His Son to save you and me individually in this vast creation. And to think of what that meant, I felt in a very special way as we were rafting down the Grand Canyon. Some of you may have traveled in the western states, and so you know when you're driving to the Grand Canyon, you actually go through what's called the Grand Staircase through the west. Bryce Canyon, Zion National Park, and then actually down to the Grand Canyon. As you're actually descending in steps over thousands of feet down to the Grand Canyon. And then when you start in the Grand Canyon in rafting, you actually start in the upper regions. And as you are going almost 200 miles, you're actually cutting deeper and deeper and deeper into the earth. So that by the time you get to the end of the Colorado River through the Grand Canyon, you've actually descended another mile down. Till you get to that point that you're actually seeing the earth's bedrock. And you can actually hold your arms in such a way that you can touch bedrock with one hand, and then you can touch all the earth above it with your other hand. which means that you are actually beginning to look upward 10,000 feet of limestone and sediment and shale that are all the product of the earth's curse. Fall and flood and corruption and sin all above you. And down here, creation stone. And to recognize that what God did to claim us is he sent his son, the rock of our salvation, to bear the corruption of the entire world. It was God's will to crush him, says the scripture. And for that reason, he claimed us, allowing the Son of God to take the sin that is yours, the sin that is mine, the corruption of the world, and by just penalty, taking it all on himself so that our God could claim us and say, the penalty has been paid. The corruption has centered on the one who could take it and him alone. And because that has happened, you can be free. The creation now begins to show its true beauty as we begin to understand he made us and we are his. And the wonder of that is our cause for worship.
2: Hi, friend, this is Pastor Brian. I'm glad you decided to tune in and listen, and I would consider it a privilege to pray over you today. Let's pray together. Heavenly Father, what a privilege we have to come to you in prayer. Your word says that we can come to you about anything, not just the big things and not just the things that we think we have figured out. Instead, you love us so much that you say, do not be anxious for anything. But in everything, by prayer and petition with thanksgiving, for your certain care, we can offer our requests to you. And then because we know that the God who controls all the outcomes of things on earth and for eternity cares this much for us, the peace of God, which surpasses all understanding, will guard our hearts and minds for whatever we face with Jesus. We do not expect our prayers to end all our trials before Jesus comes, but we know that you will use our prayers, Father, to make all things work together for good until Jesus returns. Thank you for this promise and assurance. Give us the peace and the strength we need. Through these promises and assurances, we pray. In Jesus' name, amen.
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0: With SRN News, I'm Rich Thomason in Washington. A Democratic Socialist beats a 30-year incumbent in Colorado's Democratic primary for the U.S. House, 1st District. 29-year-old former attorney Milot Quiroz beat veteran Congresswoman Diana DeGette. Two self-described Democratic Socialists and a progressive won their Democratic primaries in New York just last week. As the nation celebrates its 250th birthday, the legislative branch has called it quits for now. House leadership abruptly canceling yesterday's votes, sending lawmakers home early. Speaker Mike Johnson's majority once again gridlocked by rebellious Republicans rejecting their own party's agenda. President Trump says Republicans will hold their first ever national convention ahead of a midterm election. That convention to take place in Dallas, September 9th and 10th. On Wall Street, the Dow futures 94 points in the red. More details, srnnews.com.
1: Good morning. I'm Tom Moeller. A sunny high in the low 90s. On this first day of July, the Jewish roots of the gospel are prophetically and profoundly demonstrated in the ancient tabernacle, which Moses constructed according to God's specific instructions. Every curtain, every color, every piece of furniture is a picture of the death and resurrection of Jesus. Rabbi Kurt Schneider reveals that picture in his book, The Mystery of the Tabernacle, Ancient Secrets for Experiencing the Divine Presence. You can see my video interview with Rabbi Schneider by going to our website at 947fmtheword.com, clicking the picture of the book cover, The Mystery of the Tabernacle, on the station spotlight section of the homepage. Ed Taylor tells us how to walk in the Spirit to overcome the desires of your flesh on Abounding Grace, coming up after traffic.
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3: Driving out west? Looks like westbound C-470 just reopened between Highway 285 and Morrison Road. It was shut down overnight due to a semi-truck fire. The lanes are opening and those backups are going to clear out very quickly. Driving the metro area looks great, just starting to get a little busier. I-25 out of North Glen, across I-76, 270. There's a crash, Alameda and Wadsworth. With traffic, I'm Susan Phelan.
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6: Pastor Ed says walking in the Spirit defeats the flesh.
7: You might even think today, I'm far, I'm too deep in, I'm too deep. 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And there will be a price, because the wages of sin is always death. There will be a price. There will be some, but there's a greater price. There's always a greater price fighting against God than there ever is in repentance. Repentance sets you free. It brings you back to clarity and power and joy. And the key with dealing with the temptations of the flesh is to walk in the Spirit.

0: Okay, see if this sounds familiar. You're a believer in Christ, but so often you're doing things you don't want to do. You're battling the flesh in your life, but the flesh is winning more often than not. It's an all too common struggle. But here's the good news. There is a way to defeat the flesh in your life, and it has everything to do with a walk in the Spirit. We'll explain today on Abounding Grace as Pastor Ed Taylor digs deeper into Galatians chapter 5.
1: Open your Bibles to Galatians chapter 5. We're going to pick up where we left off last time in verse 16. Galatians chapter 5, verse 16, and I've entitled our Bible study, Walking in the Spirit Defeats the Flesh. We learned that today. Walking in the Spirit defeats the flesh. Chapter 5 of Galatians started with this command. Stand fast, therefore, in the liberty by which Christ has made us free, and do not be entangled again with a yoke of bondage. Paul moves now from standing in grace to walking in the Spirit. That's the movement of the Christian. And so often the Bible refers to the Christian life as a walk. God uses the illustration of walking to describe our relationship with Him. The Bible has many scriptures that speak of our walk in Christ. If you want to jot them down, I have a few of them. Romans chapter 8, verse 1. There is therefore now

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2: But rather in transformation. As we're walking with the Lord, we really want to pay attention to how much we're changing into the holiness and the character of Christ. It's not necessarily how far we've gone in distance, but how far have we gone in maturity and spiritual growth? How much have we changed? How much do we reflect the character and the nature of Jesus Christ? Like Abraham, in Hebrews chapter 9, it says that he waited for the city that has foundations whose builder and maker is God. I mean, if you only get caught up in what's going on in the world today, you're going to be very bummed out. Can I get an amen on that? You're just going to be bummed out. This whole world's just big bummer. It just isn't going the way that we thought it would, or things are happening in our generation. We didn't think were going to happen in our generation. And we have to remember, we're just passing through, that the things of the world will grow strangely dim in the light of His glory and His grace. And the important grace-centered life that we're learning to live, it's important to abide and follow Jesus closely. Paul tells us it's time to stand. But it's also time to walk. Pick up with me in verse 16 now of Galatians chapter 5. Paul says, I say then, walk in the Spirit, and you shall not fulfill the lust of the flesh. For the flesh lusts against the Spirit, and the Spirit against the flesh. And these things are contrary to one another, so that you do not do the things that you wish. But if you are led by the Spirit, you are not under the law. Now, I want you to circle the word lust for a moment, because it is a familiar word, and it's almost always used in relationship to lusting sexually over or after someone. And that would be an appropriate way to use that word, that when the Bible says, do not lust after a woman, do not lust after a man. It's very important to think of that. But the word is much broader than just being used in a sexual way. You can circle the word lust, and you could write next to it, very strong emotion, a deep desire for, almost to the point where it's out of control. So with that definition, you can understand that we lust about a lot of things. Now, you can lust after power. You can lust after fame. You can lust after money. There's a lot of different things that your emotions could deeply want that are not necessarily good for you. And the Bible says that there is a lust, a strong, passionate emotion attached to your flesh that is leading you and me away from an obedient life in Christ. The flesh, it says in verse 17, lusts against the Spirit. The picture here is that the Spirit of God wants you to go in one way, but your humanity, or even you can just even say you want to go in another way. And there's a battle going on. Walking in the Spirit naturally follows standing in grace. In chapter 5 and verse 13, we were warned not to use our liberty as an excuse to sin. It says, don't use your liberty, verse 13, as an opportunity for the flesh. When you think of your freedom in Christ is not for license. You don't have permission to sin. And we studied that in depth last time. The way that you use your liberty as a way to honor God is to walk in and live by and be led by the Holy Spirit. When we do that, we shall not, you notice in verse 1, we shall not fulfill the lust of the flesh. The lust of the flesh could be defined as temptations. The temptation to sin is attached to our flesh. When you and I are walking in the Spirit, we are not tempted. Let me give you a great example of that. Right now, the level of temptation in your life, right now, in this very moment, as you're listening to my voice, the level of temptation in your life is at an all-time low. I'm not saying it's not there. I'm not saying you're not tempted right now. I'm not saying you don't have things flashing through your mind or issues in your life. But when you are seeking God, your temptation level is very low. Very low. And that's a good thing. That's why God has created fellowship and He's created the church gathering and He wants us to be in His word and in prayer, because when we're walking in the Spirit, we're not fulfilling the lust of the flesh. I want you to see the

0: promise here in verse 16. When you walk in the Spirit, you shall not. It doesn't say should not. It doesn't say better not. It says shall not. And this verse is a promise of great importance. When you and I are walking step by step in the Spirit of God, we will not fulfill the lusts of our fleshly desires. No more striving. No more religious rituals. We just simply go where the Spirit leads and find spiritual strength. And to me, that's like a spiritual goal of mine. I want to rearrange my life around following the Lord. I was thinking about rearranging our lives, you know, and I have to admit, you know, when I see a lot of people rearrange their lives around sports. And let me just say, you know, a little time of confession. Almost every day I pull out my MLB app. I want to find out when the Dodgers are playing so that I want to see if I can rearrange my life to watch the game. I'll watch it while I'm going to be here, but I'll have my phone. I can see it here, or maybe I can take care of this appointment and go do this. And I just want to watch the game. Do you know what happened last night? Last night, the room wasn't very full. You want to know why? People were rearranged their lives because the Broncos were playing. And I'm like, some of you are here. And I said, I would get you when you get here. So here you are. And here's what I'd like to get. I'm glad you're here. You have the freedom to do that. There's nothing wrong with rearranging your life around sports. A lot of us do that. I think of how many times families are rearranging their lives around their kids' sports. I mean, I drive in. When I first moved here, over on Arapahoe and Parker, the Target and everything wasn't there. It was just a big, open, grassy field at Arapahoe and Parker. And every morning, we'd be driving early on. I'd have one of my kids, or both of my kids, all three of my kids in the car heading into church. And as we were coming in, there were literally on that corner, Sunday morning, 7 a.m., thousands of children playing soccer. Which is great. I'm glad kids are playing soccer. But then I would always think, why do they schedule these games during church? Why? Why do they need to do it on a Sunday morning, only in the morning? And I know that many of those families are rearranging their lives. Even as we were raising our kids, we had to rearrange our lives around the kids' sports. Because they were on traveling teams and they would have to be up north on a Sunday and we'd have to figure it out and we would have to work it out with the kids. And yes, you can go to that, but no, you can't go to practice. And then as you rearrange your life, you know, then the coaches, if they're not going to practice or not showing up because of church, then the coaches go, well, you know, you can't play. And they had to deal with all of that. And you know, rearranging our lives is a part of life. But I wonder how many of you have really sought to rearrange your life around the things of God. When I think of sports and I think of picking a service because there's a game on, that's not the issue. That's great. You don't come to this service to go to that service because you have to. Hey, that's not what I'm speaking to. Here's what I'm speaking to. There is in us this desire to rearrange our lives around what we want to do. And so that question remains, how much do you want to press into the things of God? Because that will be how much you will rearrange your life, how you disciple your kids, how you rearrange and reprioritize your life. I think of in Luke's Gospel, chapter 10, you have that time where Jesus visited the home of Mary and Martha. And I just think of Mary. She, in the moment, Jesus commended her because she chose the better thing. And what was the better thing in the moment? Being at the feet of Jesus. It's really always the better thing. No matter what we do in word or deed, that we do it as unto the Lord. That's the key to walking in the Spirit. The secret, if you will. It's really an open secret. The key to walking in the Spirit is hanging out with Jesus and walking in the power of His Spirit. Being caught up in the things of God. This isn't an option. Do you notice back in verse 16, it simply says walk in the Spirit? That's a command. That's a directive. Walk in the Spirit. It's not an option. It's not a menu to choose, but rather it is a way of life. Walk in obedience to the Lord, no matter what it might be. We talked about rearranging life. You know, sometimes people rearrange, sometimes believers rearrange their lives for sin. They rearrange their lives. I know I'm not naive enough to think that there aren't some listening, one, two, who knows, that are actually planning sin right now. You're planning a way to get away with it. You're thinking about how you're going to say this and how you're going to get away with this and how you might do this. And I would just say, if you are planning sin right now, don't do it. That's the word of the Lord to you. Don't do it. You go, come on, Ed. Come on, Pastor. You mean people plan sin? Yeah, you do it all the time. You know what is wrong and you think it through which you're coming up with a plan to dismiss the clear understanding of the Lord for your life. Because you have to dismiss it. If you don't dismiss it, then you'll be convicted by the Holy Spirit. You'll feel it. You're heading that direction and you're just about to lie. And you feel it. And you got to deal something with that feeling. And as you're just about to lie, you have a choice to make. And you're planning not only for the lie, but everything that comes after it. Like if you walk in the Spirit, you won't fall for that temptation. You'll know that whatever the cost, it doesn't really matter if you feel justified in doing it or if you figured out a way around it. Don't sin. Walk in the Spirit. When you walk in the Spirit, you won't fall to that temptation, to the lust. Because, you know, let's think about lying for a second. Dishonesty, deceit. It doesn't even have to be outright lie, just a life of deceit. The reality, what keeps you in a life of deceit is, first of all, you like the sin that the deceit covers. We obviously see that. You would never sin if you didn't like it. You know that, right? That's why you can see someone else struggling with sin that has nothing to do with you. Like, it's no temptation to you. You're like, I can't believe it. Why would they do that? And you're like, well, it's not a temptation to you, bro. You got other sin. They have an issue. You have an issue. And together, you actually have the same issue. You are yielding to temptation. And so as you're looking at life and you're considering that area of deceit, number one, you love the sin that your deceit keeps you in. But number two, you don't want to pay the price of coming clean. You might even think today, I'm too deep. No, you're never too deep. And there will be a price because the wages of sin is always death. There will be a price. There will be some, but there's a greater price. There's always a greater price fighting against God than there ever is in repentance. Repentance sets you free. It brings you back to clarity and power and joy. And the key with dealing with the temptations of the flesh is to walk in the Spirit. And like when you walk in the Spirit, we're going to get to this in a later study, but you can see right here, when you walk in the Spirit, this stuff won't be a part of your life. Notice back in, or down in verse 19, you won't have to deal with adultery. You don't have to deal with fornication, uncleanness. Verse 20, you won't have to deal with idolatry. You won't have to deal with sorcery. And it's like, well, yeah, I'll never be a witch. All right, I get it. You won't be a witch. But how about the next one? Hatred. Hatred. Hatred's a real common one. It's one of those unspoken sins in the church today. One of those ones that we seem to not even pay much attention to. Hatred in the heart. Hatred in the mind. Looking at people and looking down at them. I think of how many listening to me right now where it's so easy for you to call someone an idiot. So easy. Well, what do you think? The Holy Spirit gave that to you? Call him an idiot. Go ahead. Can you hear God saying, yeah, he's an idiot. I agree with you. You're perfect. Everyone else that you disagree with, you don't like their behavior, they're idiots. You know what that comes from? Hatred in your heart. It's a depth of hatred. You know where the hatred in your heart comes from? Your flesh. It's the flesh. You find yourself calling people idiots. You're not walking in the Spirit. You are in the flesh. We'll get to this more in depth in another Bible study, but the reality is you can look at your life. You're always fighting with people. You're jealous. You're a man or a woman out of control. Anger. You don't have self-control. You are not walking in the Spirit. Those are like warning lights on the dashboard. Something's wrong. Something's wrong. Something's wrong. And what's wrong for the believer is we're not walking in the Spirit. And it is not okay to call people idiots. It's not. It's something that God is revealing to you. You have a heart issue that you need to deal with me right now. Because if you think it's just going to stop with a little bit of name calling, it's not. Because the flesh grows and it grows and it grows. And before you know it, you are a shell. You are a shell of the spiritual life you once enjoyed. Walk in the Spirit. Walk in the Spirit. You won't fulfill the lust of the flesh, verse 16, because in verse 17, there's a battle going on between the flesh and the Spirit. The Spirit against the flesh. They're contrary to one another. And because of this battle, it says in verse 17, you do not do the things that you wish. Hold your places here. Let's turn backwards to Romans chapter 7. Romans chapter 7. Because here Paul gives his own personal testimony of what he writes to the Galatians in verse 17. His own personal testimony. He says in verse 14 of Romans chapter 7, he says, we know that the law is spiritual, but I'm carnal, sold under sin. For what I am doing, I do not understand. But what I will to do, that I do not practice. For what I hate, that I do. If then I do what I will not to do, I agree that the law, that it's good. But now it's no longer I who do it, but sin that dwells in me. And the conclusion he comes to here in verse 18 is, I know that in me, that is in my flesh, nothing good dwells. For to will is present with me, but how to perform what is good I do not find. Then you fast forward down in verse 24, he finally comes to the conclusion, O wretched man that I am, who will deliver me from this body of death? And then he turns a corner. I thank God through Jesus Christ our Lord, that with the mind I myself serve the law of God, but with the flesh, the law of sin. Come back to Galatians. This battle going on between the spirit and the flesh, they're contrary, and this is why you don't do the things that you wish. This is why you go, man, the things I'm doing, I really don't want to do. And when you would say that, I believe you. I mean, the things I'm doing, I really don't want to call somebody an idiot. I really don't. But you have fed your flesh so much that it's very easy for you to do that now. You don't even think about it. Somebody says, hey, you shouldn't be doing that. You get mad at them too. Now you're mad at everybody. When it's you, it's you. It's in your heart. You know, this is where what God can do for you, what you can't do for yourself.
1: 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Pastor Ed Taylor is our Bible teacher. 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Pastor Ed is back with us. And Ed, there may be someone listening right now that feels defeated. There are some temptation to sin in their life that they continually battle with and cave into. And we learned today that walking in the Spirit is the way to victory. Now, I know you'll touch on this tomorrow, but how do we walk in the Spirit, practically speaking?
2: That's a great question. How do we walk in the Spirit? Well, it is not as complicated as you might think. So let's just review a few things. Number one, read your Bible every day. Number two, pray every day. Number three, be a part of a local, healthy, Bible-teaching, Bible-using church community. Maybe even get involved in some small groups. Number four, enjoy communion, remembering what Jesus Christ has done for you. Is as you have these daily disciplines, you are going to live as a result of those disciplines. You are going to walk. You know, the word walk is just a description of your everyday life. And your everyday life will reflect what you bring in, what you take in. If you're a woman of the Word of God will come out of you. If you're a man of prayer, you will live out in a spiritually intimate life with Jesus. And as you yield yourself to God, the Holy Spirit will live through you. And you will present yourself to God. He lives in you. He'll live through you. And I'm telling you, as you look for it, you'll see it, Larry. And everyone listening, this is so good. I love this question. Because you'll see love, joy, peace, patience, kindness, goodness, gentleness, self-control. Against such there is no law. You can look for these. That's the fruit. By the way, I just read to you the fruit of the Spirit. And this will help you. It's like, man, I can't believe I have joy right now. Well, that came from the Spirit. I'm reaching out in love. I love someone. Like genuinely as a brother, as a sister in Christ. That's the Spirit. I have self-control in an area I've never had it before. That's the Spirit. So be a man and woman of the Word. Read your Bible, pray every day. Enjoy community with other believers. Take communion. And by the way, what I just described to you, it's just Acts 2:42. That's what made the early church strong. That's what will make us strong.
1: 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I'm sure someone listening right now needed to hear that. 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This has been Abounding Grace with Pastor Ed. 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
3: With SRN News, I'm Rich Thomason in Washington. It is a hot holiday week for millions across the Midwest, Great Lakes, into the Northeast. Intense heat and humidity settling in. There's no immediate relief in sight.
4: It is so humid that it's difficult. Okay, because like in a tent, there's not much you can do. It's late, really, anyways. And it is so humid that it is impossible to sleep, I'm telling you, unless you're just physically exhausted.
3: She was interviewed at a cooling center in Marietta, Georgia. The National Weather Service says conditions more than just uncomfortable, they are downright dangerous. President Trump is pressing Congress to do something about birthright citizenship. This after the U.S. Supreme Court struck down the president's executive order that limited birthright citizenship. On Wall Street, the Dow futures 155 points lower, NASDAQ futures down 144. This is SRN News.
5: A sunny high in the low 90s on this first day of July. Every miracle Jesus performed displayed the glory of God. Two miracles in particular revealed the compassion Jesus has for the lost, hurting, and overlooked people, which of course glorifies God the Father's compassion for the lost, hurting, and overlooked. Alistair Begg focuses on those two miracles and the compassion of Jesus with Truth for Life, coming up next here on The Morning Word.
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7: Highways getting heavier out here. There's a problem over in Aurora, southbound 225 at 6th Avenue. Report of a crash that is causing a delay. I-70 looks good. No trouble if you headed to the airport this morning. A crash on inbound Pena near the terminal cleared out. So Pena looks better. Busy inside DIA. Security wait time 15 to 30 minutes. Rest of the highways, crash free. With traffic, I'm Susan Field.
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0: Every time Jesus performs a miracle, God's glory is put on display, but there's more going on. Today on Truth for Life, Alistair Begg shows us two miracles that revealed Jesus' compassion for the hurting and the lost, even those who are often overlooked. We're looking at the opening verses of Luke chapter 7.
1: Well, we looked yesterday at Jesus in terms of his humility, seeing him as a humble servant. And we want to look today at Jesus in his compassion, if you like, seeing him as a compassionate shepherd. Keeping in mind what we've said so far, namely that the great issue is to be in Christ, and having been placed in Christ, to become like Christ and like him here this morning as we think in terms of compassion. We stopped at the 17th verse. In the section that follows, we discover that John the Baptist, that is John who had been so clear in pointing to Jesus as the Lamb of God, is actually apparently having second thoughts. And he has called two of his disciples to him. There you will read in 18 and 19. And he is dispatching them to the Lord Jesus to ask him what appears to be a very strange question. He wants them to go and just check with Jesus, are you the one who wants to come, or should we be looking for someone else? If you examine his preaching, it was very straightforward. It was about destruction. It was about wrath. It was about fire. It was about judgment. It was all good stuff. It was very striking and very clear. And now as he is observing the ministry of Jesus, what he's finding is that the notes that he has sounded seem so strangely silent in the preaching of his master. That Jesus himself seems actually to be on about something entirely different. And all the things that John had said, you know, the axe is already at the root of the trees, the fire is already kindled for burning. He says, well, I don't see any trees getting chopped down. And I don't see the fire blazing the way I expected it. No, because you see, John the Baptist had to learn, and we have to learn too, that the coming of the kingdom of Christ was not in this early instance in spectacular and dramatic victories over the powers and authorities of political forces and so on. But in actual fact, the coming of the kingdom of God was being seen in works of mercy. That it was in the compassion of Christ that this great transforming impact was being felt throughout the world. It is, as Paul, when he writes in Romans chapter 2, as if Jesus embodies what Paul writes, and he says to the Jewish people, he says, are you so crazy, are you so dull, that you don't even realize that it would be God's kindness that leads you to repentance? Yes, his kindness. Is it possible that some of us have a wee bit too much of the spirit of John the Baptist about us, wanting to call down fire and destruction on people, and wondering why it is that they seem so disinterested in our story, find our appeals so unappealing? It may well be that we need the counterbalance by pursuing Jesus' approach. And in these little incidents to which we've turned, and of course you know your Bibles well enough to recognize that we could turn to a number of places, in these incidents the power of Christ is revealed and the compassion of Jesus is extended beyond man-made barriers of race and respectability. And you will see that as we look at these two households. Both of them are sad households. First one is a household of a centurion. And this centurion was a man of prominence in his community. This man has slaves within his house, according to his status. Slaves in Roman law had no rights at all. That's why they could be bought and sold and even killed. Now that's the environment, okay? Centurion, strong, in control, running his household, ready for every challenge, and here he is. and in his house, one of his servants. You will notice, interestingly, whom in verse 2 we're told his master valued highly. This is an interesting centurion. Interesting on a number of fronts, but this one true. There is a centurion servant. And he would come down in the morning, as it were, and he would have said to one of the other people in his house, "How is Gaius this morning? How is Gaius, my servant?" I just invented his name, Gaius. One of the most common names in the Roman Empire, I believe. A bit like Fred or Joe. "How is Gaius this morning?" "Well, there's no obvious change in him, I'm afraid." "No, dear. In fact, he's sick and about to die." Then look at this interesting little phrase at the beginning of verse 3. The centurion heard of Jesus. The centurion heard of Jesus. Doesn't that just pique your interest? Now, you don't want to go off on these things because all that we need is in the Bible and nothing has been left out that we need. But it is interesting, isn't it? Just as he heard of Jesus. We don't know how he heard of Jesus. But what he heard of him obviously was of importance because having heard of Jesus, he sent some elders of the Jews to him. This is a clever chap. He didn't get to be a centurion, you know, just by falling out of his bed. No, no, he says himself, "Now, Jesus, Jewish, me, not Jewish. How about I get some elders of the Jews and I'll send them, your religious folks, you're in his camp. Could you please go and represent me to him?" That's what's happening. The centurion heard of Jesus. He sent some elders of the Jews to him, asking him to come and heal his servant. Where did he get this from? Where do you get this faith from? How does a man have such faith? This is amazing. If you don't think it's amazing, Jesus thought it was amazing. He actually says so. So he sends them. He's clear about the objective. As a soldier, he should be. This is what we're going to do, and this is how we're going to do it. And so they come to Jesus, and look at how they plead. And they plead earnestly in verse 4, and they plead on the basis of patronage. They're completely wrong, but nevertheless, this is their approach. "Jesus, we'd like you to come to this man's house because he actually loves our nation and has built our synagogue. Therefore, he's done a lot of stuff for us, so why don't you do something for him?" It's not uncommon in Christian circles today to try and build into the lives of people on the strength of patronage. But actually, that is not going to cut it. And indeed, while he was still far from the house, the centurion sent friends. First, he sent the religious elders. Now, the word may have come back. We don't know what the distance was. They're boasting about you, boss. They're saying, "This man loves our nation. This man built our synagogue. This man is a big shot." And they're appealing to Jesus on the strength of all the things you've done. "Oh," he says, "that wasn't what I had in mind at all. Hey, come here. Let's get a couple of my friends and go down there and clean this act up for me, will you?" So the friends come down. And the friends come down with a very different message. "Lord," Lord, it's a good start, isn't it? "Lord, don't trouble yourself. I don't deserve to have you come under my roof. That's why I didn't even consider myself worthy to come to you." You see, when grace grips a man or a woman, we come to Christ on bended knee. We may present ourselves in business, in academics, in athletics, in military matters, on the strength of our stars and our stripes. But when we come to Christ, we come face down. And the centurion understood what the religious Jews could not get. Why? Because Pharisees always come to Jesus on the strength of how well they're doing. That's why the boy would not come into the party. "For all these years," he says to his father, "I have slaved in your house, and you never even gave me any kind of party. But this son of yours, who made a hash of things, has come back up the road, and look at all this singing and look at all this dancing." You see, Pharisees will never understand such compassion. never understand such mercy. That's why we will never then be the conveyors of such mercy, till we understand that it is with mercy and with judgment my web of time he wove, and I, the dews of sorrow, are lustered by his love. And Jesus steps forward, responding now to this entreaty. And we're told in verse 9 that Jesus was amazed. The humility of the man is wonderful, isn't it? Notice how he introduces himself. For I myself am a man under authority. Not of. Prepositions matter. Not only when you're playing Scrabble. For I am a man under authority. I'm able in my limited sphere to say you can go and another can come. But you, Jesus, you can actually say to disease, go and it will go. Now say it, Jesus. For my servant's sake. And when Jesus heard this, he was amazed at him. And turning to the crowd that was following him, he said, I've never found such great faith, even in Israel. And then the man who had been sent returned to the house and found the servant well. That's so wonderful. I'd love to have been there for that, wouldn't you? Especially the first group that came back, taking credit for it all, you know? Well, if we hadn't gone down there in the first instance, I'm sure not. Yeah, oh, shut up, please. Please, just go and go get yourself a donut. Let me just make three observations. Observation number one, the prophecy of Simeon in this instance is being fulfilled. What is the prophecy of Simeon, says someone? You have to go back to chapter 2. Simeon, remember, the ancient man in the temple, takes the child Jesus in his arms, and he prophesies over him. And part of what he says of this child in his arms, he says he has a light for revelation to the Gentiles. And people say, well, I wonder what that's going to mean. Well, here we've discovered part of what it means, right here in the home of the centurion. That's observation number one. Observation number two, Jesus does not draw insider-outsider distinctions even when confronted with the possibility of potential defilement. He doesn't draw insider-outsider distinctions when confronted with the possibility of defilement. What do you mean? It was a defilement for a Jew to go into the home of someone who was a Gentile without the necessary preparations. But Jesus apparently was quite prepared to make the journey as necessary. And the third observation is that we find in this little incident two essential requirements for receiving true blessing. Number one, deep humility. Number two, a steadfast faith in Jesus. We have to turn to our next incident, leaving behind the question, what kind of faith did this man have? Did he have faith only to believe that Jesus could heal his servant? Or did he come to faith in Jesus himself as not only the one who would heal his servant of physical disease, but also who would cleanse his evil heart from sin? We're going to have to wait until eternity to find out. But I have him on my list to look for early on in my experience of heaven. I'll be wandering around going, has anyone seen the centurion from Luke chapter 7? Jesus was so kind to him. Now to the second one, and we've got very little time left, but it's a briefer account of Jesus' compassion. Soon afterwards, verse 11, Jesus went to a town called Nain. This is another sad home. 6 miles southeast of Nazareth, a day's journey from Capernaum, which is where we've begun in verse 1 of this chapter. Archaeologists, we're told, have found tombs in the rocks along the roads leading to Capernaum, and particularly around the eastern gate of this little village. Now, the sounds of sadness would have been present from the dawn of that morning. Many of her friends, that is the widow, would have had gathered outside her home. The plaintive songs from the flutes, the cymbals, would have reminded the lady, even before she got out of her bed, what the day held for her. This was the saddest of all days. And once again, in this little incident, the focus, like before, is not so much on the healing as on the centurion's faith. And here, not so much on the raising of the dead son, as it is on the compassion of Christ for the woman in her need. She is a woman, first of all. She is a widow, therefore she has no husband. And now she is sonless. Isn't that what he says? So this is the end of the line for her. She is the epitome of the poor. We say the poor, is that significant? Well, I think it is, because we're back at our pivotal verse in Luke 4. The Spirit of the Lord is on me because he has anointed me to preach good news to the poor. There couldn't be anybody poorer than this lady. She has now no means of protection or provision. Few openings for such a woman in this kind of environment. From a human perspective, she now faces sadness, loneliness, and the end of the family line. Her predicament is well understood by the community. Hence, Luke tells us that a significant crowd, a large crowd, had come along with Jesus, and there was a crowd that had gathered, a large crowd had gathered from the town and was with the lady. They were there as a sign of mutual support. Poor woman, she's a widow, and now she's lost her only son. It's a bit like the experience of Naomi, as it's recorded in Ruth, isn't it? And all of the potential bitterness that floods in upon her. Interestingly, in this incident, there's no request. Nobody's sending anybody to do anything. No one has the idea. Why don't we get Jesus involved in this? No, the events are unfolding as per routine. And then we read in verse 13, when the Lord saw her, his heart went out to her. Seems that he saw her before he heard her. We would expect this of a compassionate shepherd, wouldn't we? Because Luke also tells us that in relationship to crowds, when Jesus saw the crowds, he was moved with compassion, not simply because the crowds made him feel a certain way, but because when he looked at them, he saw them as sheep without a shepherd. Just like when you sit at a football game. And you look, you're at one end zone, and you look down to the other end zone. And you see all of these people. All whom the Bible says will stand before the bar of God's judgment. And give a reckoning for their lives. At least once in a while. If there is anything of Christ in us, we must have been moved with compassion. But is it not true that depending on our social status and our background, when we see people who are in a mess, often a mess of their own making, we may be a lot quicker to the methodology of John the Baptist than to the compassion of the Lord Jesus? God, look at that. I can't believe. Can you believe somebody's like that? Look at that. You're looking at yourself apart from the grace of God. At one time we were foolish and disobedient, without God and without hope in the world, by our very nature. All of the sins of humanity wrapped up in our evil hearts. The fact that we never gave rein to them all is only an indication of God's amazing grace to us. And when the Lord saw her, his heart went out to her. And he said to her, hey lady, don't cry. She didn't know that he saw her, but he did. Into the extremity of this little lady's life comes Christ, the compassionate shepherd. And Luke tells us that he halts the progression of the coffin to the grave. He's halting the tragic progression to the grave. Halting the tragic progression to the grave. He's doing, you see, what no one else can do. He's doing what Buddha never did and never could, because he is in the grave. He's doing what Muhammad could never accomplish. He's doing what only he who is the resurrection and the life could ever do. He halts the tragic progression to the grave. This is who Jesus is. This is why he's revealed to us in all of his power and in all of his authority. And this is what makes his compassion all the more magnificent. That somebody as vast in his resources would stoop to the level of this. to some no-named woman in her miserable circumstances on a routine day as she buries her only boy. Who really cares ultimately? Oh, the people come for a while as they do at funerals, and they'll send little notes for a while. But she's going to live with this for the rest of her life. And into the middle of all of that, Jesus comes and speaks. Don't you wish that you could have seen the eyes of the people first as he touches the coffin? And Luke says, and those carrying it stood still. Young man, I say to you, get up. The dead man sat up and began to talk. Why? Because he speaks, and listening to his voice, new life the dead receive. And notice, here's the key to this whole thing. And Jesus gave him back to his mother. That's compassion. He says, listen, your mother needs you still. Now, don't get all hung up on how Jesus spoke to the dead and everything else. He's the Lord of life and death. He possesses power over the invisible sphere of the spirit world to which the soul goes. He, of all people, is able to call back that which is apparently gone. He is the only one who could do it, and he did it. And the fellow looked up, and I guess he just said to his mom, hey. And she said, hey, I'm glad to have you back. Observations 5, to go like this. 1, unlike others, Jesus doesn't simply comment on the great enemies of mankind. He overcomes them. Sin and sickness and death. 2, he hears the cries of the sorrowful. And he knows your heart. And he knows your cries. 3, he's the loving comforter. He's the victor over death. He's the reuniter of separated dear ones. 4, what he did here, he will one day do for all the faithful in a final perfect form. And 5, he will bring full and final comfort on that day, raise all his people, reunite us with our loved ones and all who have died in him.
0: 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I hope you are benefiting from Alistair's exploration of what the Gospels teach about the character of Jesus. 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
10: With SRN News, I'm Rich Thomason in Washington. It is a hot holiday week for millions of people across the Midwest, the Great Lakes, the Mid-Atlantic, the Southeast, the Northeast. Intense heat and humidity settling in. There is no immediate relief in sight. The National Weather Service says it's not only uncomfortable, these conditions are dangerous. The heat index topping 100 degrees in some areas. President Trump is pressing Congress to do something about birthright citizenship. This after the Supreme Court struck down an executive order from President Trump that limited birthright citizenship. Meantime, the president applauding a separate Supreme Court decision, the high court upholding state laws banning transgender athletes from playing on girls' and women's school sports teams. On Wall Street this morning, Dow futures are down 144 points, and NASDAQ futures off 133. More details, SRNNews.com.
11: Good morning. This is The Morning Word. A sunny high in the low 90s. Today, a loving, lifelong marriage takes intentionality and a godly mindset to be fully committed to your relationship. 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
12: Slowdowns in the Aurora Drive this morning. That is a crash causing a delay. Northbound 225 before 6th Avenue, three cars. Left shoulder, left lane partially affected there. Northbound 225, jam back to Iliff. It's about a 7-8 minute delay there. Had a problem on southbound 225 at 6th Avenue, cleared out, a little busy. 270 loading up, I-76, I-25, getting busier. Downtown in the tech center, no problems. With traffic, I'm Susan Phelan.
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15: God transformed my heart. Yeah. And he can do that to anybody. There are probably some people listening right now that think, you know, I can't do that for my husband or my wife or whatever. Do it. Mm-hmm. And when, you know, the essential element of love is sacrifice. And when you sacrifice, God, your Father, who is also your father-in-law, will bring the transformation that's needed in your heart mm-hmm. and your mind and your life, and he'll transform your relationship.
16: Well, Jason and Tori Benham are back with us today on Focus on the Family with Jim Daly, and I'm John Fuller. We're so glad you've joined us.
13: John, so often the fun, kind of what seems to be lighthearted conversations end up being the most powerful, and I felt like that last time. Mm-hmm. It was fun. If you haven't heard it, go back and listen to it through the app or the website. You can get that program. But it just had so many nuggets in it. They were crisp and right to the point and wrapped in humor, mm-hmm. which I think helps it to stick in our heads. At least for me, that helps.
16: Well, and I've been married 40 plus years.
13: You're
16: bragging 40 years, and we can still drink in this wisdom because it's applicable to anybody in marriage, right?
13: Oh, yeah. If anything, I felt like I'm halfway there.
16: Oh.
13: So anyway, but that's the point. We want to help you have the best marriage you can have in Christ. I mean, that's the goal. And so often, you know, some people will write to us and say, you know, you make an idol out of family. Well, we are a family ministry. We know that there are other ways to express your love to the Lord and live this life, but we're speaking to want to marry couples and married couples and all the seasons of that expression, mm-hmm. whether it's death of a spouse or divorce or whatever may happen, and then all the parenting along the way. This is our mission. So we're going to talk about this in that context. And our guest did such a great job kind of bringing the right things to think about in marriage.
16: Right, right. And while this is, as you described it, Jim, a lighter show, there are people with serious issues. Mm-hmm. And just this quick reminder that we've got so many resources for you if you're struggling. Just give us a call, 800, the letter A, and the word family. And Jason and Tori do a lot. They're podcasters and authors and speakers. And they've written a terrific book called Marriage A to Z, 30 Days to Relational Transformation.
13: Jason and Tori, welcome back.
15: Yeah,
17: it's great to be with you guys
13: again. It was fun last time. I don't know if you enjoyed it.
15: I did.
13: You were sharing all your raw stories of how you failed.
15: Yeah. I felt like that what we were sharing is really going to help you with Gene.
13: I think that's where that came through loud and clear. Yeah. I made lots of notes, which I hope you are as well. But let's go to the other easy letter of the alphabet, Q. So we've covered X and Z and Q.
15: I don't even remember what Q
17: I was
15: is.
17: Like, what is Q?
15: What is
13: quilting?
17: Oh, don't quit. Right?
15: Quilting.
13: I thought it was quilting. No, I'm kidding. I'm going,
15: quit
13: Jason,
15: quitting.
13: What a good husband
17: quitting.
13: You are. You're into quilting Tori. But it's quitting.
17: Quitting.
15: Yeah.
17: Quit quitting.
15: Quit
17: so,
15: quitting.
13: Is
15: yeah.
13: it obvious or what's the
15: it
13: substance
15: is very
13: around
15: obvious,
13: it?
15: But I think that it says a lot about your commitment. Mm-hmm. You know, I mean, there does come a point where your emotions aren't lining up with what you want them to. Maybe you said the wrong thing and your spouse, and it is just, there's nothing that you can do in that moment to make things better except refuse to quit.
17: Mm-hmm.
13: Yeah.
15: It's, I'm not going to say, I'm not going to use the D word, you know, we're just not going to quit. That's it. I'm just going to continue moving forward. And yeah, we might need some space. We might need some of that. But I'm not quitting on you, mm-hmm. and I know you're not quitting on me. And once you get to that point, I'm telling you, just that brings security in a relationship.
13: It's let me back the truck up a little bit, though, because I think it's important for people listening and viewing where they may be, the well is dry.
15: Mm-hmm. Mm-hmm.
13: That's where they're at. Yeah. They can't imagine that this well will ever fill with fresh water again, meaning
15: right.
13: the love in their relationship.
15: Mm-hmm.
13: Speak to that person in that moment where, okay, they're just realizing, I don't know that we have enough together mm-hmm. to continue. Now, as Christians, I know you guys are jumping out going, what are you talking about? I'm just trying to position this to say that couples, both mm-hmm. in the church and outside the church, will feel like the well is dry and I've come to the end of my rope and there's nothing there incentivizing me to stick with it. How do we need to look at that differently in that moment?
15: I love that question because I see it all through Scripture where one of the first things that they would do when they went into a new place was to dig a well.
17: Mm.
15: It's like you have
13: right.
15: to have a well. And then when we see Jesus, when he announced essentially that he is the Messiah, the Son of God, the first person, it's to a woman that he meets at a well. And it's like the well is so incredibly important. That's why I hearken back to an analogy we used earlier about be a fountain and not a drain. You have to tap into that well. You have to tap into the source. You have to give God the credit that he is powerful enough to transform anything. He brings dead things to life. Mm-hmm. He brings dead things to life. You need to claim that over yourself, and you need to claim that over your spouse and over your relationship. And you bring God, the author of life, in. I mean, you go even look in the book of

0: 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You don't need a building. 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You just need to turn your heart to Air One.
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2: Hopeless situation. It wouldn't even make sense to you if I told you the dream, but it was very hopeless. And I woke up and I looked at the clock and I still thought that this thing had happened. And then I realized it was a dream and that it wasn't real. And in that moment, this like overwhelming sense of hopelessness dropped because it was just a dream. It was just a nightmare. And I felt hope come over my body, and I just felt like this breath of fresh air. And I felt like the Lord said, this is what's happening in your life. You are living in hopelessness. You are seeing everything through this lens of hopelessness, even in the most silly ways. Like that day, I remember three different people asked me to do something and I had to say no, and I'm a people pleaser. And I had plans that day and I couldn't help these three people that I love so much, but I had other plans and other commitments. So I had to say no to them, something that's the worst thing for a people pleaser to have to say is no. And I felt that weight of hopelessness. And the Lord said, do you see, like, this is how you're operating. You're operating in this weight of hopelessness, and it's infiltrating into every area of your life, including your marriage.
3: Yeah.
2: And so I began to just really focus in on that. Like, how am I living a life of hopelessness? And some of those ways were the ways I was thinking about Jason. Some of the ways were the ways I was even thinking about my own kids. Some of the conversations we'd have about our kids, they were hopeless. It was like, they don't do this. And did you know he did this again? And she talked, you know, it's like this.
3: Oh, yeah, I know.
2: It's like this attitude. It's this attitude, like that doomsday attitude. And I remember the Lord just really speaking to my heart in that season that I am operating out of a spirit of hopelessness. And I began to really turn that around, and I began to breathe life into my relationship. I began to look for good in everybody. I began to look for the good in Jason. I began to talk about the good I was seeing in my kids to Jason and the people around me. And I began to just kind of have that victory mindset. We talk about a victory mindset in our book, Beauty and Battle, of, you know, if we are one with Christ, we're on the winning team. In the end, we win. So let's live like we win. Let's not live like we're victims of hopelessness.
4: Can I put a bow on that real quick? Because trust is a choice. Hope is a feeling. Trust is the choice we make when we're going to trust God no matter what. Hope is the feeling that follows. I think a lot of people don't have hope because they've never truly made the choice to trust. So make the choice where you are in your relationship, wherever it is, make that choice that you're going to stick with it, that you're going to trust God as your father and God as your father-in-law. And in time, that feeling is going to follow, the feeling of hope.
3: You know, in mentioning that quit in this part of the book, you also talk about perhaps it's not going to be divorce, it's going to be apathy. So I, you know, committed Christian couples, they may land there, but the marriage is nearly dead. That's what you mean by the apathy. How do we avoid that, not to just be business partners and apathetic?
4: I think the first, we have to recognize that the opposite of love is not hate. The opposite of love is indifference. And if you're feeling indifferent toward your spouse, you need to go to your father-in-law. I'm going to keep bringing it back. You need to go to God and ask him to reignite that passion in your heart. He did it for me. I think I actually told the story on one of our broadcasts that we did on our first book, Beauty and Battle, but I'll just give you the cliff notes. But that happened to me 5 years into marriage, where that love that was once, you know, on fire and just filled with fervency just began to dissipate. And I was focusing on building a business and doing all sorts of stuff, praying to the Lord about my business, and God was really blessing it. Then one morning I was up praying, and I felt like the Lord said to me, why don't you pray as hard about your marriage as you do your business? And I was convicted about that. So I started praying, you know, I'm like, okay, Lord, help me and Tori, you know, let's go. And I just felt a sense of deep conviction that I was not as fully in love with her as I once was. And I felt like the Lord was kind of showing me, if I have the ability to get you to a 10 in marriage on a scale of 1 to 10, why would you settle for a 5 or a 6? You know, why even settle for an 8 if you can get to a 10? And I felt like that was something that I needed to pray into. And so every morning I got down on my knees about 5:30 in the morning beside our bed, and I would lay my hands on Tori. Now, I said this in our last program, but I got to reiterate, I made sure to leave it above the shoulders. I didn't want her

0: to think I was making an early morning move or anything like that. So I would place my hands on her and pray that God would reignite my passion for her. Mm. And he did it. He did it. I had a crazy dream, and I had a dream that she was cheating on me and that I almost literally killed a guy. And I woke up just before I punched the guy right in the face, you know, and I looked over at her, and she's snoozing over there. She has no idea that she's in love with another man, you know. But in that moment, I was like, oh, my gosh.
1: You were feeling it.
0: I woke her up, yeah, and was like, is somebody talking to you? Like, I started, like, the feeling of jealousy was very real. Mm-hmm. I mean, you know, that's the beauty of a dream, is that your body doesn't know if it really happened or not, because your brain hasn't fully processed it.
1: Yeah.
0: So I was feeling all those jealousy emotions. God really woke up my jealousy. And after about 20 minutes, I finally calmed down, and I got down on my knees next to our bed, just like was my, because it was about 4 o'clock in the morning at this point, just like was my habit for the last 2 weeks, placed my hands on her. And no sooner did I do that, that the Lord reminded me of Revelation 2. Revelation 2, remember you've lost your first love, where he was talking to the church in Ephesus. And I felt like the Lord was like, you stopped pursuing her. You're now pursuing a career. I'm like, well, what do I do? You know, it's funny how before you get married, you know how to pursue your spouse. But then after you get married, you kind of forget how.
1: Yeah.
0: But the Revelation 2 had the answer. Remember, he tells them, remember how far you've fallen. Repent and redo the things you did at first. Remember, repent, redo. And in that moment, I started to remember how much I loved Tori and all the times. And then even that day and for the remaining few weeks, I started listening to our old songs that we used to listen to together. And it started kind of drumming up emotions in me. I repented for having a marriage that was hovering around a 5 or a 6 rather than a 10. And I started to redo the things we did at first that caused us to fall in love. Writing notes, dancing together to slow country music in the kitchen, a little Garth Brooks, maybe a little George Strait.
1: You got the soundtracks ready.
2: Yeah.
0: And my heart started to go in that direction. So I would say when it feels dead, you need to remember. You need to repent. Mm-hmm. You need to redo the things that you did at first, and then you watch how God will transform you.
1: No, that is really good, and it's a good awakening when a husband can do that. And I'll put it in that context. But, Tori, let me speak to you again. Mm-hmm. The woman that's going, I've kind of done everything I can do. Mm-hmm. And he's like, you know, is it time for the spiritual defibrillator? Because he's not responsive, you know, and he's the kind of guy that might say, well, I love you. I told you I love you when we got married. Do I need to tell you again?
2: Mm-hmm.
1: You know, that attitude.
2: Yes. Yeah.
1: And speak to that woman and with that woman in our little dialogue here. If she's in that spot, what can she do? She feels like it's not working.
2: Yeah.
1: Help me.
2: Well, I was that woman. I remember very much being that woman. And Jason was telling with the story is that he had pursued me so much in our dating years, but then we got married and he started this business, and he really, all of his attention went to the business. All of his focus went to that business. And I remember being in the bathroom on the floor crying many, many nights. Just, God, please, like, turn his heart back to me. Help him to cherish me again. And I remember the Lord getting me to a place where he wanted me to have my full dependency on him. And I remember just asking the Lord, like, to do, like, asking him, begging him, just turn Jason's heart towards me. And then he began to show me how to turn my face towards him, towards God, because my expectations and my desires were all wrapped up in the way that Jason was treating me and the way that Jason was responding to me. And so the Lord had to do something inside of me to where my full reliance was on him, and that my needs were met through him. And he began to do that as I began to surrender that to him. And I never stopped asking. I continued to ask God to change Jason's heart towards me. But I surrendered a part of my heart that just longed so much for Jason to meet my needs. And I gave it to the Lord and let him to start meeting those needs. And then in time, the Lord started using Jason to meet those needs, but I knew who it was. I knew who the source was, and it wasn't Jason. It was, I knew my source was God himself, and that he was now using Jason to meet those needs. But it was, I think that most women that I talk to go through this. Like, this is something very common where there is a period in your relationship where it feels dead. It feels like it's gone somewhere. And you remember, and all you have is this distant memory of what it once was. And it's so hard in those moments. But I think that the Lord can use all of it. I don't think any of it is ever wasted.
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1: You know, the two common themes I've heard from you during the time we've been talking these last couple of days is really giving it to the Lord, turning toward the Lord, but then adjusting your mindset. You've said that probably 10 times.
2: Yeah.
1: It's so powerful. It seems like it would be so easy and so rational and smart to do something like that. Why is it so hard?
2: I know.
1: It is like a gutter we're in, and we just can't emotionally get out of that. We feel like we're saying the right things, but we're not truly believing them deep down.
2: Yes.
1: So, you got to make that effort. You got to make that connection. Turn to the Lord.
2: Yes.
1: And then ask Him to engage in the situation.
2: Yes.
1: And begin to do the things that only you can control.
2: Yeah, exactly.
1: And one of them is not your husband.
2: Yeah,
1: I mean,
2: exactly.
1: You can't control him, and us husbands can't control our wives.
2: Yeah. Our thoughts are so they're tricky. Like, we talk about in Beauty and Battle the neuroscience behind our thoughts. Like, the way that we think, with the thoughts that we think over and over again, they create neural pathways in our minds, and it gets us on a path that we continue on. And so if you have a thought, and then you think it again the next day, that groove, neuroscience actually shows this. There's a groove in your head that gets deeper and deeper. It gets more easily accessible the next time.
1: So when you say there's a hole in your head, it's true?
2: It's actually true. Yes. But the really good news is that we can rewire our thoughts. We can rewire our brain. And it takes effort. It takes recognizing at the what foot of the path that we're at, right? It takes a lot of work, but it is 100% doable. And we talk about it in the book. For me, like, I had these thoughts of Jason that were not moving me towards him. They were actually moving me away from him. They were making me mad at him. I was, the thoughts that I was thinking of him were not leading me to a path that I wanted to be on. It ultimately was not leading to connection. It was ultimately leading to division in our marriage. And so when I began to recognize, wait a minute, these thoughts that I'm thinking, they're not leading me where I want to go. So I better start rethinking
1: again,
2: some of these things.
1: Sounds simple, but hard to do.
2: So hard to do.
1: Yeah.
2: And so when I would get to the foot of that path, and I would recognize, I know what's going on here. I am at the foot of this path, and it's so easy to go down this path, but I know where it's going. And that's not where I want to go. Yeah. So I'm not going to think that thought. I'm going to think about things that are good and whole. What's that verse? Think about things that are good and true and lovely and of good report, And so you have to transform your thinking. You have to change your mind. You have to change your mindset. But you really have to start by knowing where you want to go.
1: Right.
2: Right. Like, for me, it was like, it's so easy to get on this path, but now I know where it's going. So I'm not going to go there.
1: So true. Let's end with P, which you say is practice presence. Mm. You have a powerful story about your mom who died of lung cancer in 2017, I believe. Yep. How did that intersect with presence?
0: My mom was the most fully present woman that you would ever meet. And what we tell couples is the greatest present that you can give to your spouse is your presence. And it works with family, too. Mm-hmm. And my mom, she came down with pulmonary fibrosis, which is a scarring of the lungs.
1: Very difficult.
0: And in her final days, they send in the palliative nurses and all of that. And basically, they're just trying to give her comfort measures so that she can pass peacefully, because there was nothing that we could do. And she was only 68 years old. Mm-hmm. And they came in and offered her morphine. And at this point, she was really having a hard time breathing. Her blood, her oxygen levels were so low. It was like she was walking on a treadmill trying to breathe through a straw. And we were watching her in pain. She was a nurse, though. And so she knew that once you start administering the morphine, then you can fall asleep and just, pass away that way. And we're all like, please do that. Like, that's what we want you to do. And she's like, no, I want to be present. I want to be there with all of us. And, we had her for another 4 days.
1: Wow.
0: And all of us would gather around and sing worship. And And then she would open her eyes every now and then. You'd see a little tear come out of her. Like, she was experienced. She was there with us. And then on the last night, it was my little daughter, Allie, who was our oldest daughter. And she stayed with my mom that night. And I was up there with her all night. And I slept on the floor. And Allie was sleeping right next to her. And my mom was having a hard time breathing. And one of the little bells went off. So Allie got up. And my mom had a mask on. And Allie moved her mask just a little bit, and my mom said, Coke. She just wanted a Coke. A
1: sip of Coke.
0: And, you know, she's in her dying days. She wants Coke. Let's get her Coke. So Allie got her some Coke. This is like 2 o'clock in the morning, and I'm laying on the ground, and I'm watching this. And Allie gets her a Coke, and she's drinking it out of a straw. And then Allie pulls it back. And then my mom reaches up and pulls her mask back and says, in broken English, you know, I love you, Allie. And then she put her mask right back on, and those were her last words. And then she died that morning. But not until my little daughter got a chance to be in the presence of her grandmother. And that was the greatest gift. And so when we were writing this book, I was like, man, my mom, she just was somebody who was fully present. And you know, now, I mean, when you got your phones and all this kind of stuff, I mean, it's really hard to be fully present. But I never forget, you know, 8 years ago when my mom was fully present, and now my daughter Allie has a story to tell, and I'm telling people this story, and I wish I could tell it without crying. It's just not going to happen.
1: But I know that you do.
0: I know it makes you feel like you want to hug me right now, Jim. Yeah. So we can hold each other after this broadcast.
1: But it does illustrate the connection. I mean, what a beautiful gift for your daughter.
0: That's right.
1: To hear that from her grandmother. That does make me cry.
2: And what she taught us was just that you have to fight for presence. Like what Nana taught us was the fight for it. You know, for 4 days, she didn't need to fight. She could have taken the morphine and gone to sleep and been peaceful and not suffered at all. But she actually wrote on a dry erase board, pray that the Lord will give me increased strength to fight. Because that was when she lost her voice and she couldn't even say. But she fought for the presence of her family. And those moments were precious to her. They meant something to her. And she suffered through some of the pain so that we could have her presence and that she could have ours.
0: And you know, that's exactly what Jesus did on the cross when he was offered that little mix on the sponge and he refused to drink it. It was just a little something that could have numbed the pain. And Jesus was like, I'm going to stay fully present. And I got a chance to see that in real life. And it really makes me thankful that our Savior did that. And he stayed fully present even in the midst of his pain. And you know what? In marriage, yes, sometimes it is painful to give your spouse full presence. You know, but when you do that, it's the greatest gift you can ever give to your spouse. And when they open it, they're going to get a real treasure.
1: Yeah. I mean, you said it so beautifully, and what a story to land on that grabs everybody's emotions. Yeah. And, you know, whether it's your marriage, your parenting, connections with people, I mean, this is really good, this resource. And you can apply it in all kinds of ways. But ideally, certainly in your marriage A to Z, 30 days to relational transformation, probably one of the easiest ways to start thinking differently and getting the benefit of thinking differently by loving each other and connecting with each other. Thank you both for being with us.
0: Thanks for having us.
1: And for the listeners, we certainly recommend you get a copy of the Benham's book. 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What we really need right now are more friends of the family who are willing to become monthly partners with us in ministry. 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
3: 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I'm John Fuller, inviting you back next time as we once more help you and your family thrive in Christ.
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5: With SRN News, I'm Rich Thomason in Washington. As America celebrates its 250th birthday this weekend, the legislative branch has called it quits, at least for the time being.
6: The House leadership on Tuesday abruptly canceled votes and sent lawmakers home early for the holiday recess. Speaker Mike Johnson's majority once again ground to a standstill by a Republican split over their own party's agenda. In this case, it's a standoff blocking the annual defense bill as the holdout Republicans pushed to include President Donald Trump's own priority, the Save America Act, a strict voter ID bill. Speaker Johnson spent 4 hours last week at the White House and spent another 2 hours with the president this week on a path forward. Bernie Bennett in Washington.
5: It's a shocker. The defeat of veteran Denver Congresswoman Diana DeGette in the Colorado Democratic primary, defeated by Democratic Socialist Elad Kiros. On Wall Street, the Dow futures down close to 200 points, and this is SRN.
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8: Good morning, I'm Tom Moeller. The Jewish roots of the gospel are prophetically and profoundly demonstrated in the ancient tabernacle, which Moses constructed according to God's specific instructions. 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Rabbi Kurt Schneider reveals that picture in his book, The Mystery of the Tabernacle, Ancient Secrets for Experiencing the Divine Presence. Everything in the tabernacle points forward to Jesus and inward to you, showing what it looks like when you actually draw near to God. You can see my video interview with Rabbi Schneider by going to our website at 947fmtheword.com, clicking the picture of the book cover, The Mystery of the Tabernacle, on the station spotlight section of the homepage. A sunny high in the low 90s on this first day of July. Most of us live far from the smell of a slaughtered lamb and the sight of blood flowing from that slaughter. Yet the Bible refuses to let us look away, because that's the sight God wants us to see to tell his story of redemption. The terrible consequences of our sin and a terrible bloody slaughter to pay for that sin. Chuck Swindoll gives insight for living as he looks at the lamb who was slaughtered, coming up next here on The Morning Word.
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10: Have your traffic this morning. We have problems up on the Boulder Turnpike. There's a dog running in traffic. It's causing those backups. Westbound 36 around 104th Church Ranch. Westbound traffic is backed up slow from Sheridan. Crash causing a delay. Westbound 76 at I-70. Right lane blocked. I-76 jam. Nearly a 15-20 minute backup. Trouble at traffic lights. 52nd and Ward Road. With traffic, I'm Susan Phelan.
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0: There's a question that echoes across the centuries, first asked by a puzzled young man climbing a mountain with his father carrying firewood. Remember the scene? Isaac asked his dad, "Where's the lamb?" It is in many ways the question the entire Old Testament is asking. And the answer, when it finally comes, is staggering. Today on Insight for Living, Chuck Swindoll continues to trace this thread from the altars of ancient Israel all the way to a moment beside the Jordan River, when a voice cut through the crowd and said, "Behold, the Lamb of God."
1: Thank you, our Father, that your Son is our Savior, and that he, like a shepherd, leads us. And because we are only sheep, we tend to go our own way. We've read of that, but we knew before we read it that this is true. All we like sheep have gone astray. We have turned each one of us to his own way. Thank you for laying all of our iniquity on another, for we could never have paid our own way into heaven. Thank you that Jesus paid it all. And we rest in his finished work this day. We worship our Savior, Jesus Christ. We magnify his name. We meet around his word. We sing his songs. We would glorify his name, whether by life or by death. Today there are many who hurt. They grieve. They live with sorrows that have been brought on by this earth's catastrophes and heartaches and brokenness. I pray, Lord, that you will bring comfort and hope and reassurance from what is declared this day. Some come this day rejoicing. Your hand has been good to them, and you've provided abundantly, and we with them rejoice and are grateful for your provision. Thank you for those whom you have healed. Thank you for those whom you have given new hope. Reduce us all in our awareness to that of a lamb, a needy, dependent lamb, that we might see ourselves as we really are, wholly in need of what you provide. In the name of the Savior Jesus, we pray. And everyone said, Amen.
0: 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Chuck titled today's message, "The Lamb That Was Slaughtered."
1: Surely the thought of a lamb did not impress the shakers and movers of the first century in the Middle East. I mean, there certainly were some type A individuals who got word of this man who was taking Galilee by storm. I mean, people were being swept into his teaching, and they were following him by the thousands. And then word gets back to someone's headquarters, and they hear, did you hear that he's known as the Lamb? The Lamb? You sang the words to the song, and it's my favorite part of the song we sang. Who would have thought that a lamb could rescue the souls of men? Now, why would the songwriter put that in there? Because you don't think of lambs as rescuing anyone. You rescue lambs. Lambs don't rescue you. Unless, of course, the lamb is the Lamb of God. 1 Corinthians 5, beginning at verse 6. Paul is writing the people of Corinth, and he's urging them to clean up their lives. They were a people who danced near the edge of disobedience. They were what we might call a fast culture. And because of that, Paul had to rein them in. And one of the ways of doing it was to remind them of the importance of getting rid of the leaven. In the scriptural days, leaven was a symbol. It was a word representing sin. Look at how Paul uses it in 1 Corinthians 5, verse 6. "Your boasting is not good." They'd been boasting about how full of grace they were, when in fact it was license. He said, "That's not good. Do you not know that a little leaven leavens the whole lump of dough?" Do you not realize that when you put just a little leaven, the dough will all rise? It's not just a little part of it. And it's a picture of sin. A little bit of sin and the life is contaminated. The presence of sin and the life is on its way to becoming shattered. So he says, clean up your life. A little bit of leaven leavens the whole lump. So a thought, reap an act. So an act, reap a habit. So a habit, reap your character. So your character, reap your destiny. That's Paul's concern here. And so he now turns to the picture of Christ the Lamb, Christ the Passover, verse 7. Clean out the old leaven so that you may be a new lump, just as you are, in fact, unleavened, meaning in your position, you are as righteous as the Son of God is righteous. So in your life, you must be as well. For Christ, here it is, Christ, our Passover, has also been sacrificed. Isn't that a marvelous statement? We no longer come to an altar and slice the throat of an animal and the blood pours out, as happened day after day after day on Jewish altars. We come to our Savior, who is our Passover, and in Him forgiveness is found. In Him alone there is purpose and reason to go on with our lives. The Christ, our Passover, has been sacrificed. Let me add this. He never needs to be sacrificed again. It is called a finished work. Christ said, while hanging on the cross, "Tetelestai," the very word he used, it has been finished. It has been completed. It is done. Paid for. Paid in full. And at that moment, the Lamb of God took care of that which had forever plagued humanity. Past, present, and future, the sins of humanity taken care of. Now, this isn't an afterthought with God. This is part of the plan since the foundations of the world. In fact, Isaiah chapter 53 prophesied of it way back 700 years B.C. This is one of the clearest and longest of all the predictions, or if you will, prophecies in the scriptures. What is interesting about prophecy is that frequently you will find prophecies not only declared in scripture, but fulfilled in scriptural times. Here's a case in point. Isaiah writes of the Lamb who was to be slaughtered, picturing the coming Messiah. So Isaiah is looking ahead 700 years or so for the coming of Messiah. And please observe how he describes the scene. You would think he was an eyewitness, though he wrote seven centuries before the fact. Verse 3 of Isaiah 53. He was despised and forsaken of men, a man of sorrows, and acquainted with grief, and like one from whom men hide their face, he was despised, and we did not esteem him. It's a picture of shunning. Shunning. Have nothing to do with him. Discount his importance. They hide their face from him. You do that when you are shunning another individual. You turn away from them. You discount their presence, their lives. You shun them. You do not esteem them. And that's the picture here. And then with that in mind, Isaiah goes further to describe the price that was paid. Surely our griefs he himself bore. Our sorrows he carried. And yet, even in that day yet to come, we esteem him stricken and smitten of God and afflicted. He got what he had coming. How many of those standing around the cross saw that as simply a man getting his just deserts? Any man who claims that he's God blasphemes, and a blasphemer needs to be put to death. That's first century thinking. And they did not realize. That's why Jesus said while on the cross, "Father, forgive them. They don't know what they're doing." But look at verse 5. He was pierced through for our transgressions, crushed for our iniquities. The chastening for our well-being fell on him, and by his scourging we are healed. This is one of the classic verses on the substitutionary death of Christ. Look at it closely. Our iniquities, our sin, our transgressions fell on him. He took our place. He entered into it as if it were his own. Paul wrote later, "He who knew no sin became sin for us, that we might be made the righteousness of God in him, and in him alone." That's why Jesus could say, "I am the way, the truth, and the life. No one comes to the Father but through me." No other death would pay our debt to God. No other lamb would be qualified, for all the others are spotted and blemished. He is the spotless lamb. Scripture makes that clear. Three statements. He knew no sin, had no sin, did no sin. The spotless Lamb of God took our place. And why did we need that? Verse 6. Probably the best statement of depravity in all the Old Testament. Look at the whole picture. All of us, like sheep, have gone astray. And now he individualizes it. Each of us has turned to his own way, but the Lord has caused the iniquity of us all to fall on him. J. Alec Motyer writes this, "The picture of straying sheep summarizes all our inadequacy and all our errancy of nature. We all and each express both common culpability and individual responsibility. We cannot blame the herd instinct, even though we all alike are implicated. Each sin of every sinner would be like a separate wound in the heart of this man of sorrows." Interesting, isn't it, that we live in a time in which we must convince people that really the problem is sin. The problem is a sinful condition, and it required the death of the Savior in order for that sin to be cleansed. And God in his righteousness demanded the sacrifice of blood, and it was the blood of the Savior that brought that kind of healing and cleansing. Hanging on the cross, he bore all our sins. Get this, past, present, future. The complete payment for sin was made for those of us who have gone astray, who have turned to our own way. And then, as if to drive the point finally home yet again, verse 7, "He was oppressed, he was afflicted, yet he did not open his mouth." Here's the word again, "like a lamb led to slaughter." Lambs, when going to slaughter, go with blind compliance, regardless of the destination. They go where they're led. The servant Savior, however, goes with knowing submission. He knew when he came that he came to this earth to die. Maligned, mistreated, misunderstood, we read here, "Like a sheep that is silent before its shearers, he did not open his mouth." I don't know if you remember seeing the Passion of the Christ. If you did, you will never forget the scene. I know I won't. In fact, there were times in that film, sitting right beside Cynthia, and I noticed she too, both of us had to just look down. You could hardly bear what you were witnessing in the scourging. But what stood out to me is the silence of this Lamb of God. Doesn't burst forth with cursing, doesn't scream out words of retaliation. He took it. They punched him with their fists. They put the crown of thorns on him. They nailed his hands and feet with Roman spikes. And his words come full of forgiveness. And finally, "It is finished." 700 years before Christ, Isaiah writes of it. We move ahead to John chapter 1, and in doing so, we move from 700 BC to AD 25-26, somewhere around there, as Jesus begins his ministry. John chapter 1 includes the announcement of the baptizer. His forerunner, the one who leads the way before the Savior becomes that well known, John is preparing the way for the one who is yet to come. And I love his humility. Verse 26, John answered them, saying, I baptize in water, but among you stands one whom you do not know. It is he who comes after me, the thong of whose sandal I am not worthy to untie. These things took place in Bethany beyond the Jordan, where John was baptizing. Now look closely. The next day, he saw Jesus coming to him and said, Behold, the Lamb of God, who takes away the sin of the world. What makes this so amazing is that 700 years before John made this announcement, Isaiah had written of him as the Lamb who would be led to slaughter. John says, there he is. There he is. It's a good time for me to add that when you are speaking to another person about the subject of faith, focus your conversation on the person of Christ, not on the generalities of religion, not on the subject of church and church attendance. Focus it on Christ. Remember the words of John, Behold the Lamb of God. Stay with the person of Christ. Remind the individual of the work that Christ has done on the cross in bearing our sins and taking away our iniquities. That's John's announcement to his followers on that day. Behold the Lamb of God. A magnificent statement. Now, let's move ahead to right around 65, AD 65. John was looking at, Isaiah was looking ahead. Peter now looks back on the finished fact, the accomplished work of Christ. 1 Peter chapter 1. First, last stop off, I promise. I know some of you are thinking, my finger's getting tired going from one thing to another. Well, if it was all in one section, I'd leave us there, but it's not. I didn't write it. I just read it and teach from it. 1 Peter chapter 1. Love this verse of scripture. Knowing that you were not, verse 18, that you were not redeemed with perishable things like silver and gold from your futile way of life. But constantly in this culture, constantly there's the emphasis on money. I guarantee you, you tune into the news anytime through this day, and it won't be 2 hours. It'll probably be less before you'll hear something mentioned about money, money, investment, money, money. It's been constant theme in these recent weeks. We're not redeemed with filthy lucre. We're not redeemed with dollars and cents. If you had multiple billions of dollars, by the way, you used to have it. You don't have it now. But regardless of the amount, you could not pay your way into heaven. That's the whole point. You're not redeemed that way. Verse 19, then how are we redeemed? From the precious blood. As of a lamb, there it is again, unblemished and spotless, the blood of Christ. During his lifetime, W.A. Criswell would often include in his way of life the writing of a number of books, and my library is filled with most of what Dr. Criswell wrote. I pulled the book he wrote on 1 Peter off my shelf just this past week, and when I got to verses 18 and 19, I found myself in a wonderful place to read. Listen to Criswell's words. It is easy to fall into the habit of preaching about the gospel, but not the gospel itself. However, when we speak on and expound a text like ours, meaning the verses I just read, we are brought back to the heart of the gospel message of Christ. This is one way of discovering whether the message is of God or of men. In so many areas of the modern liberal Christian world, the preaching of the blood is offensive. I have been in churches where hymns on the blood have been purged from all the hymn books. And the liberal theologian looks upon a text such as ours as a religion of the butcher shop. But Testament, the presentation of the whole revelation of God in the Scriptures is ever the same. There is no remission of sins without the shedding of blood from the beginning of Genesis to the book of the Revelation. The gospel story is that Christ is come into the world to die for our sins according to the Scriptures. And then, I love it that Criswell often would do this. He quotes from the great gospel psalm. What can wash away my sin? Answer that. Nothing but the blood of Jesus. What can make me whole again? Nothing but the blood of Jesus. Oh, precious is the flow that makes us white as snow. No other fount I know. Nothing but the blood of Jesus. That's from the very heart of the gospel. That comes from the Lord Himself. My son, you are to go. And just as Isaac was to be offered up by Abraham, so the Son was offered up for our sins in the exact plan and unfolding of the plan of salvation for us. That's not the theology of the butcher shop. That's the theology of the biblical record. It takes the blood to wash away the sins of the world. It, as one man put it so well, it is the greatest detergent ever known to humanity. It continues to wash away sin. The reason you have forgiveness is because of the blood of Christ that was poured out on that cross to redeem you from a slave market from which you could never redeem yourself. Isaiah looked ahead, John looked at, Peter looks back. And his concern is that we live lives in light of that, lives of purity. See verse 17? Look here. If you address as Father the one who impartially judges according to each one's work, conduct yourselves in fear during the time of your stay on earth. His emphasis is that we be holy as our God is holy. And that's up in verses 15 and 16. You maybe have been reared in a culture where the blood was not mentioned. Certainly in this day in which we live, it is becoming less and less a thing of importance. If you have been in that culture, you have missed the point of the Savior's death. Without the giving, the shedding, the pouring out of the blood, there is no forgiveness of our sins.
0: From Genesis to the New Testament, the message never wavers. Without the shedding of blood, there is no forgiveness of sin. The Lamb was not incidental to God's plan. He was the plan. And because Christ has been sacrificed once and for all, we're called to live differently, purely, with reverence before a holy God. 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It's message number 7 in a 12-part series called How Great is Our God. 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And one of the most persistent questions people ask is, what comes next? What is heaven really like? Who will be there? 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I'm Bill Meyer. 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
8: With SRN News, I'm Rich Thomason in Washington. Now that the Supreme Court has spoken, President Trump is urging Congress to take action on birthright citizenship. The High Court struck down the president's executive order limiting such citizenship. Mr. Trump says it's a bad ruling for the country. He's urging lawmakers to draft legislation that would address the issue. Strait of Hormuz remains a big sticking point, standing in the way of a settlement between Iran and the United States. The U.S. insists the strait is an international waterway. Iran says it should control the Strait of Hormuz. President Trump is now in the air on board the brand new Air Force One. He is heading to North Dakota, where he'll be speaking at the dedication ceremony for the Theodore Roosevelt Presidential Library. And on Wall Street, stocks opening in negative territory this morning. More details, srnnews.com.
7: Denver weather.
9: Hazy sunshine, warm temperatures in the upper 80s to near 90 degrees. There won't be many, but a few isolated showers and thunderstorms will be possible this afternoon and this evening. Lows tonight will be in the 50s. Denver and Colorado Springs will be very warm, smoky, hazy, and sunny, and not much going on for Thursday and Friday. Likely dry conditions those 2 days, with most thunderstorms staying well off to the east. Highs will be 80s and 90s, lows will be 50s and lower 60s. Heading into the 4th of July weekend, we will start to see late-day shower and thunderstorm activity return Saturday and Sunday, with highs in the 80s to near 90 for the 4th of July weekend. Nighttime lows will be 50s and lower 60s, more of the same. Warm temperatures, a few late-day showers and thunderstorms heading into Monday and Tuesday. Nighttime temperatures will be pretty steady as well, in the 50s and lower 60s. I'm meteorologist Don Day.
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12: 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A sunny high in the low 90s on this first day of July. 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Click the book club icon among the rotating pictures at the upper right-hand corner of the home page. 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Authors of a range of subjects of special interest to Christians, including insightful authors whose names are not well known, as well as others who are well known, such as Jonathan Kahn and Ken Ham. Click the picture of the book that interests you. It'll link to my video interview of the authors of that book. After watching the video, there's also a link where you can purchase the book if you want. If you're new here, Rabbi Kurt Schneider's mission is to explain how the Old and New Testaments work together in perfect harmony, and it's critical to understand the Hebrew heritage of our Christian faith. Today, he shows how the New Covenant is prophesied on discovering the Jewish Jesus.
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13: Heavy traffic trying to get to Arvada. Stay off westbound 76. There's a crash. Westbound 76 down at I-70. It's on the shoulder. Heavy from I-25. Nearly a 20-minute delay. You can use I-25 and I-70 to get around it. Had a crash on westbound 70 at York past Kawada Boulevard in the center lane. And a stalled truck southbound 25 at Yale in the left lane. With traffic, I'm Susan Phelan.
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14: Since Jesus kept the law and you've received Jesus, the way for you to follow him now, they teach, is by keeping the law. 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
14: Now, today we're in the midst of a series that I've been calling The Covenants of Scripture. In the previous episodes, I talked about how the Abrahamic Covenant and the Mosaic Covenant connected to each other, and I began to talk about the New Covenant. Now, the New Covenant is the covenant that Jesus established in his own death, burial, and resurrection. Right before Jesus went to the cross, he celebrated Passover with his disciples. When he celebrated Passover, beloved ones, he lifted up the cup of Passover wine filled with red wine. And the red, of course, was symbolic of his blood. As he lifted up that red wine at Passover, he said to his disciples, "This is the cup of the new covenant I've established for you for the forgiveness of your sins." The new covenant, beloved, satisfies both God's need to have justice. In other words, he has to punish sin, as well as his desire to show mercy. Very quickly in review, the Bible says that the wages of sin are death. The Lord said in the Hebrew Bible in the Old Testament, "The soul that sins, it shall die." We see this all the way back to the very beginning. When Adam and Eve sinned, they died. The Lord said to them, "The day that you eat from the tree, you'll die." You see, when human beings sin against God, they bring themselves out of relationship with him. The relationship and connection to the Creator, to eternal life, gets severed. Sin separates our relationship to life. And once sin takes place, and as a result, separation ensues, the only thing that's left for the one that sins is to wither away and die. Because whatever is not connected to eternal life will eventually die. Anything that is not held up by eternal life eventually gets old and disintegrates. In other words, you look even at nature and creation. And if you built a building, for example, a wood building 300 years ago, and went back to look at that building, unless it was maintained, it's going to fall apart and deteriorate. The same thing is true with human beings. Unless we're in connection to God, to eternal life, the human body eventually fails, the soul dies separated from God, and eternal separation ensues. And so In the new covenant, when Jesus lifted up that wine, symbolic of his blood, saying, "This is the new covenant in my blood for the forgiveness of your sin," what he was referring to was the fact that he was going to go and die in the place of you and I. The soul that sins, it shall die. But rather than you and I having to die, Jesus took our place. He died for you individually, specifically, and personally. And when you receive him, you no longer have to die because he died in your place for you.

Behold, days are coming, declares the Lord, when I will make a new covenant with the house of Israel and the house of Judah. Not like the covenant which I made with their fathers in the day I took them by the hand to bring them out of the land of Egypt. Now, this is the Mosaic covenant that we studied previously in the scriptures here. This new covenant in Jesus is not the same as the Mosaic covenant. Let's continue on. My covenant, once again, referring back to the Mosaic covenant, which they broke, although I was a husband to them, declares the Lord. But this is the covenant I will make with them, with the house of Israel, after those days, declares the Lord. I will put my law within them, and on their heart I will write it, and I will be their God, and they shall be my people. Now, I want you to notice here a few things. First of all, the Lord said here that the children of Israel broke this covenant. They broke the Mosaic covenant. The Lord said, I was a husband to them, but they were not able to be faithful to me. Secondly, I want you to hear this. In the Mosaic covenant, the law was written on tablets of stone. In the new covenant, it's rewritten in the human heart. Thirdly, I want you to hear this. That the new covenant, the Lord said here, is unlike the old Mosaic covenant. So several different factors. Number one, the covenant goes from the outside, tablets of stone, to the inside. Number two, they were not able to keep the Mosaic covenant, the Lord declares here. And thirdly, the Lord says that this new covenant that he's prophesying about, it's not going to be like the Mosaic covenant. Now, those are key words for some. The new covenant, the Lord reveals through Jeremiah, is not going to be like the Mosaic covenant. The reason I'm wanting to establish this point is that as many in the church are being drawn into the Jewish roots of the faith, which is a tremendous God thing, we need to understand our faith in Jesus from a Jewish perspective. Jesus said to the woman of Samaria in John 4:22, salvation is from the Jews. Paul, in the 11th chapter of the book of Romans, tells us how it's the writings that God gave the Jewish people that support our faith in Jesus today. Very important and critical to understand the Hebrew or the Jewish roots of the Christian faith. But the problem is, many believers, many Christians, when they start to learn the Jewish roots of their Christian faith, they get so romanced by it, they get so romanced by the Jewish roots, that they get led astray, they get seduced, as Paul said, by the beauty of Judaism, into a belief system that's no longer biblical, in fact is heretical, and Paul spent much of the book of Galatians coming against it. And this is the doctrine that I'm referring to. It's a doctrine that basically causes people to think that the way to follow Jesus is by keeping the law, by keeping the letter of the Torah, by keeping the Mosaic law. Many in Paul's day thought it wasn't enough just to believe in Jesus. They thought they had to add to their faith in Jesus adherence by the letter to the Mosaic law. Paul came against this and he said, did you receive the Spirit by the works of the law? Or did you receive the Spirit of Jesus by simply believing in Him? Paul said, if you started out in the Spirit, why are you now wanting to add works in your flesh to this? I'm going to get into the book of Galatians in this series. It's very critical for you that are lovers of the Jewish roots of the Christian faith. It's very critical that you don't get seduced by these teachers that are out there that are teaching that Christians need to learn the letter of the Mosaic law and obey the letter of it. Paul said, if you do that, you're going to be cursed. Because if you begin to identify with the Mosaic law, Paul said, what's going to happen to you is you're going to sever yourself from Christ rather than just relying on Him and for Him to complete the good work that He established in you. Instead, you're going to try to perfect your righteousness by the works of the law. And Paul said the result of that is you're going to bring a curse upon yourself because by the works of the law, Paul said, shall no flesh be justified. Let me tell you how this subtle deception takes place. There are people out there that call themselves messianic teachers. And what they're teaching is that Jesus was a Jew, of course he is a Jew. That Jesus kept the law, which he did. And then what they do is they go on from there and they say, since Jesus kept the law, and you've received Jesus, the way for you to follow Him now, they teach, is by keeping the law. It seems to make sense, but it's utter heresy. And yet many sincere Christians, once again, have got so romanced by their study of the Jewish roots of the faith without realizing that they've been brought into this deception. I'm going to get

0: to the book of Galatians, I'm going to show you how strongly Paul comes against this type of theology. The reason, beloved one, that I brought it up right now is because I was making a point to Jeremiah's word here that I just read when Jeremiah said that the new covenant that God has established with us in Jesus, he said, listen, it's not like the Mosaic covenant, that covenant which you broke, declares the Lord. Listen again, verse number 33 here. But this is the covenant which I will make with the house of Israel after those days, declares the Lord. I'll put my law within them, and on their heart I will write it. And then in the 32nd verse he said, it's not like the covenant which I made with their fathers in the day that I took them by the hand to bring them out of the land of Egypt, my covenant which they broke, although I was a husband to them, declares the Lord. So we see, once again, rooted back in the prophets, the prophecy of the new covenant's coming. Jesus, once again, when he lifted that cup of wine at Passover, he said, this is the blood that Jeremiah and Ezekiel spoke of when they were referring to the new covenant.
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0: Let's look at another scripture here. In the book of Ezekiel, in the 36th chapter, that speaks to the same thing, before we go on here to the book of Galatians. Reading once again, Ezekiel, I'm going to 36, verse 25 through 27. Then I will sprinkle clean water on you, and you will be clean. I will cleanse you from all your filthiness and from all your idols. Moreover, I will give you a new heart, and I'll put a new spirit within you. And I will remove the heart of stone from your flesh and give you a heart of flesh. And I'll put my spirit within you and cause you to walk in my statutes. What the Lord is saying here, when he says, I'm going to take out your heart of stone and give you a heart of flesh. If you think about a stone, it's very callous. A stone doesn't feel anything, right? But flesh, if you pinch flesh, you can feel it. It's very sensitive. So what the Lord was saying here was, beloved children of God, that he was going to take out our hard hearts, that he's going to put his spirit within us, and he's going to give us a heart of flesh, meaning a heart that's sensitive to him. Once again, he's gone from the outside to the inside, going from tablets of stone to putting his spirit and his law within our heart. And so thus we see the progression of the covenants from the Abrahamic to the Mosaic and to the new covenant. As we continue on here today in the Word of God, I want to bring your attention to the book of Hebrews, chapter number 7. In the book of Hebrews, chapter 7, we come to a letter now which was actually written to the Hebrew believers. That's why it's called the book of Hebrews. And what we have revealed there in the 7th chapter, the 22nd verse, is that this new covenant is a superior, the author says, a better covenant. Jeremiah tells us in Jeremiah chapter 3 that the days will come where we're going to forget about the Ark of the Covenant because God is going to be giving us something so much better. And this better thing, beloved one, that the Lord has given you and I is the person, listen, of Jesus himself. I want to conclude my study with you by going to the book of Galatians today, chapter number 3. We're going to work through the book of Galatians today. I'm going to put it all together for you. We're going to look at what Paul has to say about the relationship between the Abrahamic, the Mosaic, and the new covenants. Now, I know that this is a bit doctrinal and it's a bit sophisticated, but it's for those of you that love God's word. And I know that many of you are being stimulated by it. And it's really important to understand God's word to the best of our ability. We don't all have to be college PhDs, but we do want to understand it to the best of our ability. And I'm trying to make it as simple for us as possible. So we're going to go to Galatians chapter 3. We're going to go through this line by line. And I'm going to begin today in verse number 5. Hear the word of God. Paul's speaking. So then, does he who provides you with the Spirit and works miracles among you do it by the works of the law or by hearing with faith? Why was Paul doing this? Why was Paul saying this? Why was he saying to these disciples in Galatians, why did he say to them, did you receive the Spirit and see the miracles happen by receiving the Spirit, or was it done through the works of the law? Listen to that again. So then, does he who provides you with the Spirit and works miracles among you do it by the works of the law or by hearing with faith? The reason Paul is addressing this is because there were many in this city that were adding, once again, the Mosaic law and the works of the Mosaic law to their faith in Jesus. And they were mixed in their theology, and Paul was coming against it. He was saying, listen, you began in the Spirit, continue on in the Spirit. Don't get led into the deception of going back to the Mosaic law as a way to become righteous before God. We read in the scripture, for example, in the book of Hebrews, that for those that have once been enlightened and have tasted of the goodness of God and the age to come, and then have gone backwards, Paul says in the book of Hebrews, let them not expect anything but a terrifying expectation of judgment, because they sever themselves, Paul says here, to the grace of God. So some of us have heard the scripture before. To those that have once been enlightened and have tasted the goodness of God and have tasted of the eternal nature of the age to come and then have gone back, let them not expect anything from God except a fearful expectation of judgment, because they crucify again the grace of God that came to us through the cross of Jesus. Now, when we hear that today, church, in the modern Western world, most of us, those of you that have heard that scripture, you think of backsliding. Someone that began to follow Jesus, and then they turned back and became a backslider. They went back to the bars, we think. They went back to smoking cigarettes. It's not enough just to believe in Jesus. You got to go back and keep the Mosaic law. That's what Paul's addressing. Let's go to the next verse here. Once again, we're looking at the synchronicities of the Abrahamic covenant, the Mosaic covenant, and the new covenant. So hear what Paul says in verse 6. Even so, Abraham believed God, and it was reckoned to him as righteousness. Therefore, be sure that it is those who are of faith who are sons of Abraham. So notice, once again, this whole series has been on the relationship between the Mosaic, starting out with the Abrahamic, Mosaic, and New Covenant. And that's what Paul's doing here. He starts out in verse number 5, talking about the Mosaic Covenant. And then he goes to the next verse, verse 6, and he talks about the Abrahamic Covenant. And he's showing us how we relate to these covenants. That the Abrahamic Covenant that was based on faith, we relate to. That the Mosaic covenant that was based on the law and works righteousness, we reject as a way to be right before God. We don't throw out the baby with the bathwater, because the Mosaic covenant is a self-disclosure of God. That's beautiful. It's holy. But what we reject is the Mosaic covenant as a way, beloved, to be righteous before Him. Beloved, I say this with authenticity before the Lord, discovering the Jewish Jesus is one of the best and most important ministries that you can partner with on the earth. We are reaching the world with the gospel, and more precisely today, we're reaching Jewish people with the gospel, which is the mandate of the church. Paul said to the Jew first and also to the Greek or to the Gentiles. By partnering with discovering the Jewish Jesus, you are being used to create breakthrough in the world for Jewish people to be reached. We are broadcasting right now in 97% of the homes in Israel that have television sets, as well as a big portion of the entire Middle East. Beloved, this is the work of the church. James said, faith without works is dead. In other words, for this application, we might agree that it's important to reach Jewish people with the gospel, but we need to follow up agreement with that by doing something. By you becoming a monthly partner with this ministry, you take a step forward and be part of God's steps on the earth to reach around the globe to gather in a harvest of precious Jewish souls.
2: As I said in the broadcast, when Jewish people come to faith in him, that creates a spiritual climate for the Lord's return. 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Now is the time, I believe more than ever before, to bring the good news of the Jewish Messiah Jesus to them, and you can be a part of doing that by becoming a monthly partner today.
1: 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You've got to include that /gift. And you know, a lot of messages that are being preached today, they aren't really the full gospel. Many don't acknowledge the relevancy of the Old Testament, or they compromise what the scriptures teach. But Rabbi's teaching, it comes straight from the scriptures. And Rabbi shows how both testaments connect like a hand in a glove. And it's our desire to boldly proclaim truth. And that's what you'll always hear when you listen to Discovering the Jewish Jesus. 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I want to wish you now a wonderful rest of your day. And here's Rabbi to wrap up with God's sacred blessing. Rabbi?
2: The Aaronic blessing in the book of Numbers, chapter 6, is not a blessing that comes from an impersonal being out there somewhere in the heavens. This special blessing comes from a person, Yahweh, God Almighty, our Creator and Maker. So receive God's blessing into your life right now. The Lord bless you and keep you. The Lord make His face shine on you and be gracious to you. The Lord lift you up with His countenance. And the Lord give you, beloved one, His peace. And now in Hebrew.

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9: I have a lawyer friend who said to me recently, Steve, how can you tell the difference between a lawyer and God? I allowed that I didn't know, and he said, because God doesn't think he's a lawyer. Do you know why atheists are atheists? It's because if there's a God, that means they can't be him. At the heart of almost all worldviews, that's the issue. It's called the desire for autonomy. I walked that road for a while, but messed it up so terribly that I decided that there must be somebody bigger and better than I am. There is. Now I don't have to be God, and that's a relief. I'm Steve Brown. You think about that. Share what you just heard with a friend. Go to youthinkaboutthat.com.
10: With SRN News, I'm Rich Thomason in Washington. President Trump is in the air. He's taking his first ride aboard the brand spanking new Air Force One, the plane donated to the U.S. by Qatar, a country that Mr. Trump says has treated us very well.
11: The Emir Tamim, who's a great gentleman, he said, no, I'd like to make a contribution to the country. So it was very nice, and we're able to do it in about 5 months, bring it up to the presidential standard, meaning security-wise.
10: The president now on his way to North Dakota. He'll be speaking at the dedication ceremony for the Theodore Roosevelt Presidential Library. Now that the Supreme Court has spoken, the president's pressing Congress to do something about birthright citizenship. And on Wall Street, the Dow is down 33 points, while the Nasdaq is off 172. This is SRN News.
12: A sunny high in the low 90s on this first day of July. The church in Corinth was a congregation that gave the Apostle Paul the most trouble, including a complacent attitude. Paul admonished the church to always be vigilant. Charles Stanley identifies the two primary reasons we get complacent in our walk with God. Coming up next on In Touch, here on The Morning Word, followed at 9 o'clock by John MacArthur.
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14: Pronouns and problems. We're backed up on I-25. There's stalls. Heading on down to the tech center, south on I-25 at Yale. That's a large flatbed truck stalled in the left lane. Back to Broadway, about a 20-minute drive. Car stalled north on I-25 up past Highway 36, center lane. Crash trying to get to Arvada, westbound 76 at I-70. Backed up to I-25. Use I-25 and I-70 to get around it. With traffic, I'm Susan Phelan.
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15: What under God's name are you giving away? Did you know you can backslide and be absolutely totally out of God's will going to Bible studies? If the only thing you're doing is running to Bible studies to get this knowledge and this knowledge and this knowledge and this knowledge and not allowing God to pour through your life into somebody else's life, what you're gaining? You can get complacent sitting in the most fired up church in the world if your life isn't being poured out into somebody else's life.
16: Through the centuries, the church has had many external enemies. But today on In Touch, the teaching ministry of Dr. Charles Stanley, believers are warned against the enemy of indifference. When we become preoccupied with our personal needs and wants, our effectiveness for the gospel diminishes. Evaluate your passion for Jesus as you listen to today's Caution Against Complacency.
15: If you'll turn to 1 Corinthians chapter 4, and Paul is talking about complacency in the life of the church or in the life of believers, and he begins by saying, you're already filled, you've already become rich, you've already become kings without us, and I would indeed that you'd become kings so that we also might reign with you, which is sort of a sarcastic way of saying it. For I think God has exhibited us apostles last of all as men condemned to death, because we've become a spectacle to the world, both to angels and to men. We are fools for Christ's sake, but you are prudent in Christ. We are weak, but you are strong. You are distinguished, but we are without honor. To this present hour, we are both hungry and thirsty and are poorly clothed and are roughly treated and are homeless. We toil working with our own hands. When we are reviled, we bless. When we are persecuted, we endure. When we are slandered, we try to conciliate. We've become as the scum of the world, the dregs of all things, even until now. The Corinthian church, in fact, was the church that Paul had more trouble with than all the other churches he ever went to. They were boastful. They were proud. They were arrogant. One of the attitudes that was so evident among them was that they were very complacent, smug in their relationship to God. So when you and I begin to think about what is it that causes us to be complacent, what is it about us that having the Great Commission and saying that we believe this book from cover to cover, how is it we can be so satisfied being so personally uninvolved in winning the world to Jesus Christ when God says it is hell bound without Him? It's very simple. We're very complacent. And I think there are two primary reasons we get complacent. Number one, we take God's blessings for granted. Now watch this. We take God's blessings for granted. Secondly, because we take men's applause and recognition too seriously. And one is about as bad as the other, taking God's blessings for granted and taking men's recognition and their applause too seriously. Both of them cause complacency. And what happens is we become complacent, we become desensitized in our relationships to others, desensitized in our relationship to God, and we just sort of settle down in enjoying life. But you see, the one thing, if you'll recall, that Paul talked about in this first and second chapter, over and over and over again, he says, but you keep seeking the wisdom of the world. And what had happened to them was, they had allowed the world to creep in until they were no longer a threat to the people of Corinth. They were so much like the rest of the Corinthians that to be a Corinthian and to be a Christian wasn't really that too far separated. And so they had settled down in their complacency. They were accepted by the city, and they accepted the city. And after all, nobody's perfect. And they had begun to do what complacency always evolves into, and that is compromise. Complacency always breeds compromise. That is, well, it isn't so bad after all. Before complacency comes, there is a sensitivity to things of God. We're sensitive to Him, sensitive to others, sensitive in our own heart, sensitive to sin. But you see, when we take the blessings of God for granted and too seriously the applause of men, we begin to get a little smug and satisfied. And after all, listen,
17: when we acknowledge the applause of men, what is the natural result? We don't want to hinder that. We don't want to break that up. We don't want to lose that. We don't want to threaten that. So we compromise our conviction to keep the applause coming. And nothing can so stifle or deaden a church than that kind of compromise. And so this is exactly what was happening to them here. Now listen to what Paul says. First of all, he says, here's what's happened to you. In your prosperity and in your plenty and in your position of compromise, he says you're sitting smugly, but he says you are complacent about the things of God. Paul says, here's where you are, but verse 9, here is the contrast. Now listen, he says, we are fools for Christ's sake. That is, from the world's point of view, they say, well, that's a bunch of fools. In fact, look at Paul, educated as he was, statesman that he was. And he says, I've thrown all that aside for one thing. I want my life poured out for Jesus Christ. Well, that'd be foolish to some folks. When Paul was stoned in Lystra, you know what he did? He just got up and brushed it off, got patched up, went back the next day preaching. He says, we have become the scum of the world, the dregs, the scum. He says, that's what we are. And Paul says, I'm not even complaining. You know why? Because he knew that all of this was the way the world saw him. But Paul knew that he was a prophet of God, a child of God, committed to Jesus Christ, and the only thing that mattered to him was that Jesus Christ be seen in his life. Now watch this. What a contrast. Plenty, prosperity, position, pleasure. On the other hand, fools. Dead men walking around, poorly clothed, hungry, thirsty, reviled, criticized, persecuted. He says, the scum of the earth, the dregs, the very bottom. What a contrast. That's what the Christian life and the ministry that God called Paul to required of him. And watch this. And Paul submitted to whatever God required of him, and he lived that life victoriously. He says, I've fought a good fight. I've kept the faith. I've finished the course. I'm ready to go home. God is interested in our walking in absolute faith and obedience to him. That's all he's interested in. He's not interested in the acclaim and the praise and all that stuff that is all foolishness and froth. God is interested in men and women walking in faith and obedience to Jesus Christ. Now listen, we need to be obedient to God where he's put us with what he's given us. If God's made you rich, he's made you rich to give it away. It isn't how much you have, it's what you're doing with what you have. And what you're doing with what he keeps giving back. And if you keep giving and he keeps giving and you keep giving, he keeps giving, you don't have to feel guilty about that. Here's what complacency does. Really beginning to enjoy the things of God. And finally, complacency begins to be concerned about its security. It closes its fist on the blessings of God, only one day to open them and find out that what was there has become ashes. You want to keep the flow? Then you have to keep your hand open. Because you see, you and I don't belong to us, and whatever's in your hand doesn't belong to you. It belongs to Almighty God. And as long as God's people keep their eyes upon him and their heart upon others, if he amasses wealth in your life, if he blesses you financially, it is because he wants you to be a channel. Let me ask you one question, my friend. What under God's name are you giving away? Did you know you can backslide and be absolutely, totally out of God's will going to Bible studies? If the only thing you're doing is running to Bible studies to get this knowledge and this knowledge and this knowledge and this knowledge and not allowing God to pour through your life into somebody else's life, what you're gaining? You can get complacent sitting in the most fired up church in the world if your life isn't being poured out into somebody else's life. Well, now Paul says, there are four things in the latter part of this chapter. I want to run through them briefly. Listen to this. And I think it's there are principles here all of us ought to catch on to. Look, if you will, beginning in verse 14. He doesn't say, therefore, you complacent Corinthians, I wish God would wipe you out. He says, I don't write these things to shame you, but to admonish you as my beloved children. So when you and I confront people who are complacent, we ought to confront them. Listen, and they ought to be confronted, but they ought to be confronted in compassionate love, not a wipeout. God's finished with you. He's not finished with any of us. Second thing I want you to notice here, in verse 16 he says, I exhort you therefore be imitators of me. There's no legitimate scripture way for somebody to say, now don't you do what I do, you do what I tell you. Mm-mm. Listen to what Paul says. I exhort you therefore be imitators of me. Paul said, if you're going to get somebody out of a problem, out of complacency, you give them a pattern to go by. Now, Paul wasn't bragging when he said, be imitators of me. He was simply saying, I've learned some things. And I want you to get out of that old complacent spirit. And he wasn't just talking about himself, but other godly men that they'd heard preach, heard teach. He's saying, be imitators. That is, here's a pattern. And all of us have met people whose life challenged us to go deeper and higher, be more disciplined, more diligent, more prayerful, more in the Word. And so Paul says, be imitators of me. So when we confront people, he says, confront them in love and compassion. Give them a pattern to go by. And then if you go back up to verse 14, he says here, and at the same time, don't put them in a box. Preserve their liberty. He says, give them enough liberty for God to work in their lives in such a way he can get them out of whatever situation they find themselves in. And then if you'll notice, he says in verse 18, he says, some have become arrogant as though I were not coming to you. And see, Paul, as an authority in the church, they were arrogant, said, well, he's not coming. He says, but I'm coming to you soon if the Lord wills, and I shall find out not the words of those who are arrogant, but their power. The kingdom of God doesn't consist in words, but in power. And here's what he's saying. He's saying, when you and I are confronting people who are complacent, confront them not with mere words, but in the power of the Holy Spirit. In loving compassion, don't box them in. Give them liberty. Encourage them. But confront them honestly, seriously, and sincerely about their relationship to Jesus Christ. But don't you agree that if there's something that needs to be done, and you belong to Jesus Christ and He's living His life in you, you at least ought to offer to do something? Think about this for a moment. Can you honestly and truly be content with all that God has done in your life when there are needs that are not met and you have the ability, the gift, the talent, or the resources to meet them? If the need is there and you know it and you're capable, and you don't yield yourself to be a part of the solution, I think you'd have to agree that sounds like it has the smell of complacency all about it. You say, well, what's God's attitude about a complacent church, a complacent Christian? Look, if you will, in Revelation chapter 3, and I want to close this. Let me just remind you of who's doing the talking right here. I want you to think about this before we see what he said. In the first chapter of Revelation, look there if you will, the Bible says that John heard a voice and he turned to see what was going on in verse 12 of Revelation chapter 1. Now think about this for a moment. I turned to see the voice that was speaking with me, and having turned, I saw seven golden lampstands. In the middle of the lampstand, one like a son of man, that is Christ, clothed in a robe reaching to his feet, girded across his breast with a golden girdle. His head and his hair were white like wool, like snow, and his eyes were a flame of fire. His feet were like burnished bronze when it has been caused to glow in the furnace, and his voice was like the sound of rumbling many, many waters. In his right hand, he held seven stars. Out of his mouth came a two-edged sword, and his face was like the sun shining at noonday in its strength, so he couldn't look upon him. When I saw him, I fell at his feet as a dead man, and he laid his right hand upon me, saying, "Don't be afraid. I'm the first and the last, the living one. I was dead, and behold, I'm alive and forevermore." He says, "I have the keys of death and of Hades." That's Christ. Now listen to what this same Jesus said about complacency. Chapter 3, verse 15. "I know your deeds, that you are neither cold nor hot. You've compromised. I wish you were either cold, just totally out of the picture, or hot, fired up for me. So because you're lukewarm, you've compromised. Walking in the middle, straddling the fence. You're not black or white, you're gray. Neither hot nor cold." He says, "I will spit you out of my mouth." That is, it is detesting. "Because you say, 'I'm rich, become wealthy, have need of nothing.'" That is, like the Corinthians. "Man, what else do I need?" He says, "What you don't realize is that you're wretched, miserable, poor, blind, and naked." And then listen to what he says. "Those whom I love, I reprove, rebuke, and discipline. Be zealous, therefore, and repent." Let me ask you something. Let's just get real dead honest for a moment. Listen to me. I'm not talking about whether you go to church on Sunday morning or not. I'm talking about real commitment to Jesus Christ. I mean him, that he's first. That whatever he wants is what you want. That your heart is bent toward God. The most important person in your life is Jesus Christ. And the guiding principle in your life is to obey God. If that's hot, if the ruling desire of your heart is to obey God and to walk in faith, to know him and to learn of him and to serve him, if that's hot, and living like the devil 24 hours a day is cold, would you say that you're cold, hot, or lukewarm? Now, you know what he's saying? That fence straddling, lukewarmness, shaped like the world, acting like the world, courting the world's favor, pleased with the applause of the world, smug and satisfied and content with my little old thing going on. God says that is absolutely and totally foreign to his purpose. And so he says, therefore, I can't stand that. I spit that out of my mouth. You know what he's saying? Man, we can get so blind in God's blessing and the world's acclaim that even God has a, listen now what I'm going to say. Even God, in all of his grace, who accepts us just the way we are, loves us with all of his love. That's what he said right here. "Those whom I love." Loves us just the way we are. Accepts us just the way we are. That our actions and our attitude is totally distasteful to him. Doesn't mean he rejects us. Doesn't mean he doesn't love us. But it means that our actions and our attitudes are foreign to his purpose, and his heart is grieved. And when he says, "I'll spit them out of my mouth," doesn't mean he rejects us. That's his way of expressing how grievous it is to pour so much into us and to get so little in return. I want to tell you something, friend. If you're going to live a Christian life, you ought to do one of two things. You either ought to close the Bible, just forget the whole thing and call it quits, or submit your life to Jesus Christ to tell him, "Wherever you lead, I'll go. I'll follow my Christ who loves me so. Wherever he leads, I'll go." Because lukewarmness
18: is grievous to God.
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16: The Holy Spirit will quickly convict believers when they're being less than truthful. But are we paying attention? Here's A Moment with Charles Stanley.
20: When you do not tell the truth and you're dishonest, or when you didn't tell what you should have told and they expected you to tell the truth about it and you didn't do it, you withheld it, and the implication was something entirely different, you know what happens? What happens? You're going to feel it inside. Any believer, every single believer, has the Holy Spirit inside of us. And when we do what is wrong, when we lie, do not tell the truth, or manipulate circumstances, the Spirit of God's going to convict us. You say, well, I know I've been saved, but to tell you the truth, I've been lying a long time in my life, and I don't feel any big problem. Then you really are in danger. Because what you've done it so long, you have dulled the edge of your conscience. And what started off as a strong ringing bell now hardly makes a whisper, because nobody called you up to this point. What I want you to see is this. What happens is you find yourself in confusion. And the Holy Spirit will remind you of what's true. But now you've come to the place that you have dealt with so many issues in your life by telling what is untrue. Now it's difficult for you to deal with the issue with truthfulness because it's been so long. And now it's almost you're incapable of doing what you know is the right thing. Why? Because you have disintegrated part of the core of your life, the value inside of you, of who you are, a person of notable excellence. That's what God had in mind. A masterpiece from God, a person of notable excellence. And what have you done? Degrees by degrees by degrees, something is happening now. One of the consequences, there's no peace.
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10: With SRN News, I'm Rich Thomason in Washington. A Democratic Socialist beats a 30-year incumbent in Colorado's Democratic primary for the U.S. House in the 1st District, Denver. 29-year-old former attorney Milot Quiros beat veteran Congresswoman Diana DeGette. As the nation marks its 250th birthday this coming weekend, the legislative branch has called it quits for now. House leadership abruptly canceling votes yesterday, sending lawmakers home early. Speaker Mike Johnson's majority once again gridlocked by rebellious Republicans rejecting their own party's agenda. President Trump says Republicans will be holding their first ever national convention ahead of the midterm elections. That convention to be held in Dallas September 9th and 10th. Watching Wall Street, the Dow is up now 118 points, the NASDAQ 103 points lower. More details, srnnews.com.
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12: Good morning, I'm Tom Moeller. We're going to have a sunny high in the low 90s on this first day of July. John MacArthur ministered to us almost six decades before his death. I was transformed by Jesus in 1972, and I remember going to a youth rally at Earl Warren Showgrounds in Santa Barbara, where John MacArthur spoke not long after my conversion. He was involved in youth work in his early years of ministry. On his radio ministry, Grace to You, he's been, as he says, unleashing God's truth one verse at a time. And after his going home to be with the Lord, Grace to You continues with his timeless teaching from God's Word. I'm personally honored that his ministry continues here on the Morning Word as a morning host of this program. My introducing him coming up next is a great bridge to my own past when I first encountered John in the 1970s. He comes up next on The Morning Word, followed by David Jeremiah beginning a new series by offering you the spiritual strength to overcome life's trials. Courage when fatigue drains you. That's at 9:30.
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14: At a drive, traveling along I-25, had a couple of problems with stalls. Northbound I-25 up near the turnpike, that is gone. Speeds are improving there. Southbound I-25 had a stall at Yale. And a drive from Colfax to C-470, taking about 25 minutes. Had some heavy traffic westbound I-70, getting over to I-25. And a crash eastbound 70, it's Colorado 71, out in Lyman. With traffic, I'm Susan Phelan.
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5: They didn't treat Jesus with high value. They didn't treat him with indifference. They treated him like a slave. And that's why he judged them so severely, because he was their king. You see that? He was their God. He was Yahweh in human flesh. They were contemptible. They spit on him.
6: Welcome to Grace to You with John MacArthur on The Word. Have you ever read about one of God's judgments and thought that it seemed too harsh, more than what was called for? Maybe the Bible's descriptions of God's anger confuse you because you've always heard that God is loving, kind, patient, and full of grace. Well, today on Grace to You, you're going to see why God must judge sinners and why his punishment is never too harsh. And by the end of the lesson, I think you'll understand why even God's most severe judgments are right and justified, and they are also expressions of his goodness. Now, if you have your Bible with you, turn to Zechariah chapter 11, and here's John.
5: We've been studying the book of Zechariah, and we come now to the 11th chapter. And I've entitled this, The Rejection of the Good Shepherd. The Rejection of the Good Shepherd. It's a very sad chapter. It's a very grieving chapter. It's a very ugly chapter in many ways. And it, in comparison to chapters 9 and 10, stands out in a rather stark contrast. God has promised Israel a kingdom. God has promised Israel salvation. God has promised them a marvelous return, regathering, and restoration in the land. But suddenly, in chapter 11, the prophet of hope turns into a prophet of doom. Chapter 11 tells us why. The promises of chapters 9 and 10 never came to pass when Jesus came the first time. Chapter 11 tells us why the promises of 9 and 10 never came to pass when Jesus came the first time. Because chapter 11 tells us that when he came the first time, they rejected him. And so that accounts for the postponing of the promises of 9 and 10. Now verse 5. Follow me. Whose possessors slay them and hold themselves not guilty. And they that sell them say, Blessed be the Lord, for I am rich. And their own shepherds pity them not. Now, 5 and 6 is a little parenthesis. This really gets tough, so hang in there now. What are these possessors? Now watch. The possessors who slay them are the foreigners, the foreign oppressors, the nations. And though it is true that God sovereignly handed Israel over to the nations for judgment, it is still true that the nations are responsible for their cruelty. That's clear in the scripture in many places. God may have designed Israel for judgment, but that doesn't mean when the nations superseded reasonable judgment and acted cruelly that they are without guilt. In fact, in Jeremiah 50, verse 17, it says, Israel is a scattered sheep. The lions have driven him away. First the king of Assyria devoured him, and last this Nebuchadnezzar, king of Babylon, has broken his bones. Therefore, says the Lord of hosts, the God of Israel, I'll punish the king of Babylon and his land as I have punished the king of Assyria. In other words, God had ordained the king of Assyria and the king of Babylon to judge Israel, but that made them no less guilty for the sins of cruelty that they perpetrated. Now, that's something you just have to leave with God. So, he says, look, they're going to be slaughtered, and I want to feed them once more before the slaughter comes. And it's going to come from the nations that are going to slay them. And these nations are going to hold themselves not guilty. They're going to sense no guilt at all. They'll just slay them, and they won't feel a thing. And in fact, that's exactly the way the Assyrians and the Babylonians felt centuries before 70 AD when they slaughtered Israel. They didn't feel anything. Isn't it amazing that the nations could take just enough Bible to justify what they want to do? Somewhere along the line, the Romans must have determined that what they were doing was a wonderful act of judgment. And they go further even. It says, they say, Blessed be the Lord, for I am rich. In other words, they made money on the spoils of the people they've slaughtered. And they actually say, Bless the Lord, mockingly. It wasn't bad enough that the Gentile nations came in and slaughtered. And notice also in verse 5 that the Gentile nations sold them and made money. And that's true. They sold literally tens of thousands of Jews after 70 AD. They sold them into slavery. Read Josephus. He outlines that. So they came, they slaughtered, they sold them, and if that isn't bad enough, their own shepherds didn't show them any pity. In other words, the very leaders of Israel themselves didn't do anything to defend their people. The leaders of Israel themselves never did anything to prevent judgment. They never did anything to stop them from being butchered. They never taught them any spiritual truth. They never gave them the message of God. The priests and the elders and the scribes were so corrupted that they were guilty of lording it over the people. They were guilty of ripping off the people. They were guilty of becoming fat and rich at the expense of the populace. And then verse 6 says, and this is the ultimate, "For I will no more pity the inhabitants of the land, saith the Lord. But lo, I will deliver the men, every one into his neighbor's hand, and into the hand of his king, and they shall smite the land, and out of their hand I will not deliver them." You know something? It's sad when foreigners make merchandise of Israel. It's even sadder when their own leaders show them not enough pity and mercy to teach them the truth of God and to care for them. But you want to know something? The saddest thing of all is when God himself says, "I don't pity them anymore either." That's when Ichabod has been written. God turns his back. And you know why God did that? Because they rejected the Messiah. God says, "I will no more pity them. I will deliver the men," watch this, "every one into his neighbor's hand." And he says, notice this, "and then I will deliver them," watch this, this is fantastic, "I will deliver them into the hand of

crucify him. And Pilate said, shall I crucify your king? And the chief priests who were the leaders answered, we have no king but Caesar. And they made their awful choice. And just what Zechariah said came true. They put themselves in Caesar's hand and Caesar devoured them. You see, they decided to kill the true king to avoid a Roman takeover. Remember in John 11, they were saying, boy, if we don't get rid of Jesus, the Romans are going to come in here and take us over. We got to get rid of this troublemaker. So they killed the real king to avoid a Roman takeover. And the very thing they feared and killed their Messiah to avoid was the sentence of God that took place on their nation. Destruction by Rome. Now, verse 7 resumes the thought of verse 4. Zechariah apparently carried out his role. So I fed the flock of slaughter. Watch. And who listened? Even you, oh, what? Poor of the flock. Stop there. Who listened? Zechariah says, well, I did it. I started to teach and only the poor of the flock heard. When Jesus came and fulfilled this little play that Zechariah carried out, he came to feed the flock, and you know who listened? Only the poor. Isn't it Mark 12:37 that says, and then the common people heard him gladly? The leaders didn't. It was the poor. Now, Zechariah carries out another little act in the play. Look at verse 7. And I took unto me two staves. Now, shepherds used to carry two sticks. Did you know that? Remember Psalm 23? Thy rod and thy staff. Two. You know what the rod was for? Beating off the wild beasts. You know what the staff was for? Gently helping the sheep that was caught over the cliff. One was a firm thing and one was something of gentleness. But they carried two sticks. Now watch. He says, I took unto me two sticks. The one I called beauty or graciousness or grace or favor or blessing, and the other I called bands, or unity, or binders. Now, here's the symbolism. Here's the prophet. He grabs two sticks. And I fed the flock holding these two sticks. You say, what in the world is this? Well, first stick was graciousness. And it speaks of God's loving, gracious, tender care. And you know, you have to admit that when Jesus came, he was gentle, and he was loving. And he was kind, and he was merciful, and he was gracious, and he was forgiving. The second stick that he had in his hand was called unity, or union, or binder, something that ties everything together. And this speaks of the fact that he had a unifying ministry. What Jesus came to do was to gather one flock, to get all the lost sheep and all the wayward sheep and get them all in the fold. So he came graciously and he came with a ministry of unity. And it was in that spirit that he fed the flock of slaughter. Look at verse 8. These three shepherds also I cut off in 1 month. And my soul loathed them and their soul also abhorred me. Now here we come to a verse that's very difficult to interpret. Some people say they speak of the priests and the elders and the scribes, and that when the Lord came, he was gracious and he was so unifying to the populace. But boy, when it came down to the priests and the elders and the scribes, he really cut them off. And 1 month means in a short time. He just leveled them. And if you read in Matthew, you read that he really did let them have it, didn't he? He blistered them with scathing denunciation and judgmental talk. And so it may well be that this is just a denunciation of the priests and the elders and the scribes who so abhorred him as he loathed them. But I would just add this thought where it says my soul loathed them. Literally it means my soul was short with them. And if you follow it through, it has to do with a shortness of patience, where God really says, and I just lost my patience with them. I had given them enough time, and it came to an end. It isn't hatred. It is the running out of God's patience. So he says, my patience was exhausted, and so I cut them off. My patience was exhausted with them, and they hated me. When Jesus came, he had those two sticks, grace.

0: and unity. And he tried to gather his people, but the false leaders, the elders, the scribes, the priests, just cut him off. He was exhausted with them. Repeated rejection, repeated apostasy. And then you know what happened? He turned to the remnant in verse 9 that didn't believe and said, and again, it's Zechariah acting it out, "I will not feed you. That which dies, let it die." It sounds like Romans 1, doesn't it? He gave them up. He gave them over to a reprobate mind. "And that which is to be cut off, let it be cut off. And let the rest eat, every one, the flesh of another." Ooh, cannibalism. He says, all right. He says, the poor have come, and they've been gathered in by the two sticks of grace and unity. And we are one in this unique way. But the false leaders I cut off, and the rest that will not hear, then go ahead and die, and go ahead and be cut off. And he really turns them over to the terrible judgment of 70 AD, where the Romans came, as I said, and judged them. And he says, the rest of them, let them eat each other. And as I told you, Josephus records the terrible cannibalism that occurred. And so Israel is abandoned to destruction. In verse 10, he says, "So I took my staff called graciousness and I cut it in half, and I broke my covenant, which I had made with all the nations." Boy, this is so severe. It's just shocking. Well, what is this you made with the nations? Well, God says, I had a covenant of protecting Israel. My covenant, my promise was that no nation would be able to destroy Israel. I just broke that, and I will allow this nation to come in and do their devastation. That's what he's saying. I break that staff called graciousness. I'm not going to be gentle anymore. That agreement is over. I'm going to let that nation come in judgment. And they did. Verse 11 says, "And it was broken in that day." 70 AD, boy, the judgment came. Staff of graciousness was shattered. And then it says, I love this, "And so the poor of the flock that waited on me knew it was the word of the Lord." You know who the poor of the flock were in 70 AD? The church, the believing community. And you know what? They knew. They knew it was the Lord. They knew God was judging. They knew God was coming down in wrath on an apostate nation. They knew. At this point, you're saying to yourself, boy, God was severe, wasn't he? Oh, yeah, very severe. And just so you don't think that he was too severe, he adds this little vignette in verse 12 and 13. Watch this. "And I said to them, if you think good, give me my price. And if not, don't. So they weighed for my price 30 pieces of silver. And the Lord said to me," that is to Zechariah, who's acting this out, "cast the silver to the potter, a lordly price that I was prized at of them. And I took the 30 pieces of silver and cast them to the potter in the house of the Lord." Now, what is that reminiscent of? What is that prophesying? Judas. Now, listen to this. By the time you get to the end of verse 11, you might be a little queasy in your stomach about God, and you might be saying, God, how could you be so severe? How could you be so strong? How could you be so judgmental? I mean, so violent. And he says, well, let me just remind you about how they treated me. He says, when it was all done, I said, what am I worth to you? I've come and I've healed and I've raised the dead and I've told you the truth and I've offered you myself and I've offered you eternal life. What am I worth? Look at verse 12. If you think good, give me my price. And if I'm no good, don't give me anything. But to the world, they didn't have any value on him. So they weren't going to give him a high price. And they didn't want to just ignore him and give him no price. So they said, you're worth 30 pieces of silver. That was worse than no price at all. Because 30 pieces of silver was compensation paid for a slave that had been gored by an ox. Exodus 21:32. They said, I'll tell you what you're worth. You're worth a slave's price. That's all. You see the mockery that was? They didn't treat Jesus with high value. They didn't treat him with indifference. They treated him like a slave. And that's why he judged them so severely, because he was their king. You see that? He was their God. He was Yahweh in human flesh. And these verses are to bring out the force of the rejection. They weren't indifferent, and they weren't valuing him. They treated him like a slave gored by an ox. That's all he was worth. They were contemptible. They spit on him. And the Lord said to me, verse 13, cast it to the potter. And so he went into the house of the Lord and threw it to the potter. Do you know that's exactly what happened with the 30 pieces? Judas went back into the temple and he threw the 30 pieces on the ground. Read it in the New Testament. It's all there in Matthew 27. He threw it on the ground and they scooped it up and they went out and they gave it to a potter to buy his field. Beloved, when the Bible talks, this is God speaking, because only God could predict those events, right? And then in verse 14, he says, so when it was so severe of rejection, I cut the other staff, unity, that I might break the brotherhood between Judah and Israel. You know what he means by that? I destroyed the nation. I broke the other band that held the nation together, and the state went into dispersion. It went into dissolution. It was scattered. They killed each other. They slaughtered each other. They were scattered all over the world. This all happened, people. Every single thing Zechariah said. The message here is clear then. The message of what we've studied already in this chapter is that before the destruction of Jerusalem, Jehovah will appear in the person of Jesus Christ, and he'll attempt to feed his flock of slaughter. Only the poor of the flock would follow his word, and the rest, especially the leaders, will reject. The good shepherd, the king, will have no more value to them than a common slave to be mocked and scoffed at. And the people, as a consequence, will be given over to judgment. Severe, serious judgment. The judgment will compass death, famine, war, and civil strife. And the result will be the destruction of the nation. And it happened. The nation went out of existence. The Jews scattered all over the world because they rejected the true shepherd. And that's why the other shepherds wailed. Now the incredible thing is, and that's the end of the chapter, and that's for next time we study this, they rejected the true shepherd, and the day is coming when they will receive the false shepherd, the Antichrist. That's for next time.
1: You're listening to Grace to You, the Bible teaching ministry of John MacArthur. John's current study is titled, The Return and Reign of Jesus Christ. Well, friend, perhaps today's lesson has sparked this important and practical question. How can you make sure that you are ready for Christ's return? What steps can you take? Here's how John answered that question some years ago in our studio.
2: Well, first of all, we don't know when he's coming. He even said, no man knows the day nor the hour, not even the Son of Man. So in his incarnation, he set aside even that knowledge. The idea is what we call imminence, that his return is imminent. It could come at any moment. And that's the way God designed it, so we would all live in anticipation that it could happen at any point in our lifetime. And that calls us to purity. That calls us to service, because when he comes, it's going to be the end of our opportunity to serve him, and our eternal reward is going to be based on that. And you say, well, you know, are we working for an eternal reward? Yes, we are, because the Lord promised to give us that reward. And you say, well, isn't that a selfish thing? Not at all, because the way we read the scripture, when we receive that eternal reward, we turn right around and lay it at his feet. It becomes the content of our heavenly worship to him. So I'm not looking for crowns stacked up on my head. I'm not looking to have badges on my arm in heaven, but I want to render to the Lord everything I have here, because he's worthy of that. So I think service and the opportunity to be as fruitful as we can be, and to walk in as much purity as we can be, secures for us a greater degree of capacity in eternity to give honor to Jesus Christ. And I can't think of anything more important than that.
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7: With SRN News, I'm Rich Thomason in Washington. A Democratic socialist beats a 30-year incumbent in Colorado's Democratic primary for the U.S. House in the 1st District, Denver. 29-year-old former attorney Milot Quiros beat veteran Congresswoman Diana DeGette. As the nation marks its 250th birthday this coming weekend, the legislative branch has called it quits for now. House leadership abruptly canceling votes yesterday, sending lawmakers home early. Speaker Mike Johnson's majority once again gridlocked by rebellious Republicans rejecting their own party's agenda. President Trump says Republicans will be holding their first ever national convention ahead of the midterm elections. That convention to be held in Dallas September 9th and 10th. Watching Wall Street, the Dow is up now 118 points, the Nasdaq 103 points lower. More details, srnnews.com.
8: A sunny high in the low 90s on this first day of July. 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
10: Yeah, nice and quiet out here right now anyway. You got a little bit of traffic still on 270. It's been slow up through Vasquez, I-70 West from Colorado to Brighton. Also, I-25 North from the Turnpike up past 84th. Slow from an earlier stall. Southbound into downtown through Spear. It looks like 225. Also south end from Parker. A little bit of slowing there, but no major difficulties. Pena looks good if you're heading to or from the airport. With traffic, I'm Jonathan Steele.
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7: Welcome to Turning Point. 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
11: And thank you for joining us today. You know, there's an old saying that says, fatigue makes cowards of us all. When you get tired, things get different. And today we're going to talk about what to do when fatigue drains you from an incredible passage in Isaiah chapter 40. Get your Bibles. If you have a study guide ahead of time, get your study guide. We'll begin in just a moment as we start this new month with this series called Making Sense of It All, Seeing the World with a Biblical Perspective. During this month, when you help us with the ministry that we're doing here on the radio, we want to send you a very special resource. I just got my copy yesterday, and it's by my friend Rob Morgan, and it's called 100 Bible Verses That Made America Great. And these verses have a history behind them, and there's really 100 of them. You go through this book, you're amazed at the research Rob has done to help us understand how the Bible has been interwoven into the fabric of our nation. We'd like to send you this book. It's our way of saying thank you for your July gift in keeping with the 250th anniversary of our nation. This book is 359 pages long. It's a good read, and it's a good book to have. When you send a gift of any size, ask for your copy of the book, 100 Bible Verses That Made America, and it will be on its way to you before you know it. Well, let's get started with the lesson today. This is Courage When Fatigue Drains You.
12: America is becoming a nation of angry, short-tempered people. From road rage to airplane rage, grocery store rage, and violence at sports events, the media has been reporting these emotional outbursts with unprecedented frequency. How in the world do we overcome the temptation to join in the rat race and become part of a problem instead of part of the solution? Well, if you will listen carefully and prayerfully, I believe that God's Word can help today. I know that the passage we are sharing has been a wonderful blessing in my own life, and I trust that it will be so for you as well. Isaiah is going to help us understand an important spiritual discipline, a discipline that can transform the way that we do life. As we unpack this passage, we will find a symbol of courageous strength to help us in times of stress. So let's begin by looking at this passage backwards, if you will, from the bottom up. And our first principle is this: the symbol of courageous strength is soaring. Notice what it says in Isaiah chapter 40, verse 31. They shall mount up with wings like eagles. They shall run and not be weary. They shall walk and not faint. Isaiah is using this symbolic picture from ornithology, from the study of birds, to help us understand how a person who is walking with the Lord is supposed to cope during times of pressure. I read an article that described three different ways that birds fly. Listen carefully. First of all, some birds fly by simply flapping. Ornithologists say that the first method of flying is flapping, keeping their wings in constant motion to counteract gravity. For instance, hummingbirds can flap up to 70 times per second. But flapping is an awkward, clumsy business. I don't know about the rest of you taking my life in this metaphor. I've spent a lot of time flapping. Do you do that? You know, I'm supposed to be like an eagle, and I'm flapping around like a hummingbird. And the problem with flapping is that it makes a lot of commotion, but it doesn't get you anywhere. The second way of flying, according to the scholars, is by gliding. The second kind of flying works like this. The bird builds up enough speed and he goes up high and he settles into a downward flight, gliding, and it is much more graceful than flapping. But unfortunately, he doesn't get the bird very far because a reality in the form of gravity sets in pretty quickly. And a gliding bird, if he is not arrested in his glide, will glide ultimately right into the ground. The third way is what we would call soaring. Only a few birds, like the eagle, are capable of doing this. Eagles' wings are so strong that they are capable of catching rising currents of warm air, thermal winds that go straight up from the earth, and without moving a feather, they can soar up to great heights. In fact, some eagles have been clocked at up to 80 miles per hour without flapping at all. They just soar on the invisible columns of air. Now listen to Isaiah again. They that wait on the Lord shall renew their strength. They shall mount up with wings like eagles. They shall soar. Now, if you want to go through your whole life just flapping, just doing your own thing and just flapping around, you can do that. You won't get anywhere. You'll make a lot of commotion and you'll wear yourself out pretty quickly. Or you can have one little moment of glory and grace and glide right into the earth. Or you can let God teach you to soar like an eagle. Then you get the updrafts of His Spirit and you get the energy that comes from Him and you soar in His strength. When we face a crisis, then we soar. When we are going through the ups and downs of life, we learn to run without weariness. And when sometimes we are called just to plod along day after day, we walk without fainting. So here's a promise that works for every age and for every stage of life. We are called upon in this passage of Scripture, in the imagery Isaiah presents, to be God's eagles, flying and soaring above the issues of life. But how do we do that? How do we stop flapping and start soaring? Well, the symbol of courageous strength is soaring, but if you read the Bible carefully, you'll notice that the secret of courageous strength is waiting. Isaiah 40, 30 and 31, and the young men shall utterly fall, but those who wait on the Lord shall renew their strength. The secret of courageous strength is waiting. Now, what does that mean? The Bible has a lot to say about waiting. To wait means to pause, to soberly consider our own inadequacies and the Lord's all-sufficiency, and to seek counsel and help from the Lord and to find hope in Him. Waiting involves submission to the Word of God and the will of God and the ways of God. Waiting is saying, I'm not going to do this on my own. I'm going to do this in the strength that God provides. Lord, I'm going to let You be the updraft under my wings that causes me to be who You want me to be. Now, I want to show you five benefits that will happen to you as a believer if you learn how to wait. Then I'm going to talk a little bit more about what it means to wait. I need to tell you before I go any further that this is a very hard discipline for me. I was built more for speed than for comfort, and waiting is not an easy thing for a type A person to accomplish. And yet, in the measure that I have been able to get around this discipline in my own heart and make it my practice, I have found the strength that God promises in Isaiah. When I first moved to California from the Midwest, I did not know anything about waiting. I lived in a town where when you went to the bank, you were always first or second in line. You never waited. You went to the grocery store, there was always a checkout open for you. I came to Southern California, and what an introduction to a new way of life. Everywhere you went, you waited. You waited at the ATM. You waited at the stores. You waited to get your driver's license. You waited for everything. And most of all, you waited in restaurants. I remember during that time, someone gave me a little piece of advice that went like this. When you go to a restaurant, you wait to get in. After you get in, you wait to be seated. After you're seated, you wait for the menu. After you get the menu, you wait for the person to come and take your order. After they take your order, you wait for your food. Then you wait for the dessert menu, and then you wait for your dessert. Then you wait for your check. Then you wait to check out. And they have the audacity to call the person who presides over all of this the waiter. He's not the waiter. I'm the waiter. You see where I'm going with this? Waiting is hard, isn't it? And yet, listen to how the Word of God teaches us the benefits of waiting. I'm going to give you these five things. I can't spend much time on any of them, but they're so evident in these verses of Scripture. First of all, waiting results in perception. Psalm 25, 4 and 5. Notice what this says. Show me your ways, O Lord. Teach me your paths. Lead me in your truth and teach me. For you are the God of my salvation. On you I will wait all the day. Go back up to the top of that and notice what it says. Show me your ways. Teach me your paths. Lead me in your truth and teach me. If you want God to show you His ways and lead you in truth and teach you, you have to learn to wait. Because waiting is the key to perception. Secondly, waiting results in protection. Our soul waits for the Lord. He is our help and our shield. For our heart shall rejoice in Him because we have trusted in His holy name. Waiting results in protection. It calls upon us to wait in order that we might have the protection of the Lord. It refers to the Lord in this passage of Scripture as our shield. How many of you know that when you wait before the Lord, He helps to protect you from all the things that could come into your life and destroy your peace and keep you from being who He wants you to be? Thirdly, waiting results in perspective. Psalm 37, 7. This is an interesting verse. Waiting results in perspective. Rest in the Lord and wait patiently for Him. Do not fret because of him who prospers in his way, because of the man who brings wicked schemes to pass. Do you know how to get over being all bent out of shape because of the people who are doing things wrong and seem to be profiting? Just wait on the Lord. Just get before the Lord and put it all in His hands, and He will help you to get perspective on life. And you will see that not everything that seems to be important at the present is ultimately important. Waiting will give you perspective. Notice fourthly, waiting results in provision. What a great verse in Lamentations. The Lord is good to those who wait for Him. Do you want to go any further? I want to tell you something. When you learn how to wait on the Lord, His goodness becomes so evident in your lives. And finally, we're back to where we were at the beginning. Isaiah 40, 31, waiting results in power. But those who wait on the Lord shall renew their strength, and they shall mount up with wings like eagles. Five reasons for us to learn the discipline of waiting. It gives us perception and protection and perspective and provision and power. Are you with me? So how do we go about doing this? How do we learn how to wait on the Lord? Daniel Goleman wrote a very popular book, a highly influential book, in which he suggests that effectiveness in life is based less on cognitive intelligence than emotional intelligence. In fact, the book is called Emotional Intelligence. He explains how people with amazingly high IQs can live basically unproductive and unsatisfied lives, while some people with emotional intelligence, relational intelligence, usually thrive. He continues by saying that at the heart of emotional intelligence is the ability, watch this, to delay gratification and not live at the mercy of impulse. The most celebrated example of what's become known as the marshmallow test is included in his book, and this is the marshmallow test. A four-year-old is in a room with some marshmallows, and he is told that the experimenter has to run an errand. But if the four-year-old can wait until the person returns, he can have two marshmallows. If he wants to eat right now, he can, but he only gets one. Now, that dilemma will try the soul of any four-year-old kid, and it will probably try the soul of many adults you and I know. In this experiment, kids developed all kinds of strategies to enable them to wait. They would sing songs. They would tell themselves stories. They would play with their fingers. And one of the kids actually bent down and started licking the table. A Stanford University research team tracked these children for many years. Now, I want you to listen to this. And those four-year-olds who were better able to wait grew up to be more socially competent, better able to cope with stress, and less likely to give up under pressure than those who could not wait. On the other hand, the marshmallow grabbers grew up to be more stubborn and indecisive, more easily upset and frustrated, and more resentful about not getting enough in life. No wonder Goleman summarized his study by calling the ability to wait the master aptitude in life. The ability to wait. Now, this is a message that sounds really strange to us today. We are a generation of fast food, instant gratification, buy now, pay later people. Waiting for anything doesn't sell well in today's society. We want it all, and we want it now. But it might serve us well to stop for just a moment and examine what is happening to us. The Bible, both by precept and personal illustration, points us in a different direction. It's a direction that slows us down so that we can arrive at our destination and actually enjoy the journey. When we are in a big hurry, we need to find a way to slow down. When we feel the sense of panic growing within us, we need to transform our panic by a pause for strength. When we wonder how we will ever do it all, we need to wait just long enough for God's peace to reclaim our hearts. Sue Monk Kidd tells the story of taking a personal spiritual retreat at a monastery, going out by the water and trying to be still, trying to just be there and wait and listen and be present. She said it only lasted for a few seconds before everything in her rose up in rebellion. The need to get moving, get something done, read a book, act, solve something. And it overpowered her, and she got up and walked away. She said on her way back to her room, she noticed a monk, ski cap pulled over his ears, sitting perfectly still beneath a tree. He sat there for long minutes, as much as an hour, perfectly still and tranquil. Later, she sought him out and she said, "How in the world can you be so still, just waiting there? I can't get used to the idea of doing nothing." He just laughed and he said, "That's because you've bought into the cultural myth that when you're waiting, you're doing nothing." Then he looked her in the eye and he said, "When you're waiting, you're actually doing the most important something there is. You're allowing your soul to grow up. If you can't be still and wait, you can't become what God created you to be. They that wait upon the Lord shall renew their strength." And waiting, unfortunately, has to be done in silence, which is another problem for most of us. We are uncomfortable with anything that causes everything to be totally still. And I've had to examine my own heart in this. I like to hear music. I play it in my car and I play it in my office. I'm beginning to realize that that can become a distraction sometimes from just being alone. You know, Isaiah 30:15 puts it this way, class. "For thus says the Lord God, the Holy One of Israel, in returning and rest you shall be saved. In quietness and confidence shall be your strength." In quietness and in confidence shall be your strength. This is God's formula. It is definitely not the world's formula. And the psalmist in Psalm 46:10 puts it this way, "Be still and know that I am God." Wayne Oates has written these words, "Silence is not native to my world. Silence, more than likely, is a stranger to you and to your world, too. If you and I ever have silence in our noisy hearts, we're going to have to grow it. You can nurture silence in your noisy heart if you value it, if you cherish it, and if you are eager to nourish it." Silence is hard to come by these days, is it not? But without silence, we can't have the discipline of waiting. And we wait before God. And we are certain that God is in what we do, and we follow Him, and we find peace. Well, we've looked at the symbol of courageous strength.
13: which is soaring like an eagle. And we've looked at the secret to it, which is waiting. Now I want you to notice the source of it. And the source of strength is God. Going all the way back up to the beginning of our text, notice, have you not known? Have you not heard? The everlasting God, the Lord, the creator of the ends of the earth, neither faints nor is weary. His understanding is unsearchable. He gives power to the weak, and to those who have might, he increases strength. My friend, if you're going to wait on somebody, here's somebody pretty good to wait on. Amen? Notice, in this little verse, you have a compendium of theological truth. The attributes of God scream out at us from every line in the text. He is eternal, the everlasting God. He is sovereign, the Lord. He is omnipotent, the creator of the ends of the earth. He is immutable. He never faints or is weary. He is omniscient. His understanding is unsearchable. He is merciful. He gives power to the weak. And he is gracious. He increases strength to those who already have might. So, my friend, what Isaiah is saying is this. If you will just cool your jets a little bit, kick back, get alone, be silent, and wait on the eternal, sovereign, omnipotent, immutable, omniscient, merciful, gracious God, he will get you where you need to go without all your flapping. Amen? That's what Isaiah wants us to understand. We are flappers by nature. God wants us to soar like eagles. And the way we learn to soar is by waiting before Almighty God, listening to his voice through his word, and having silence in our heart so that we can separate all of the noise and the static and hear God. And we get centered on him. Pick out some time, some place, somewhere, every day, and get silent before God. And just read something from his word and let it soak into your heart. Push everything else out of the way. And just sit quietly before the Lord. The first day you do it, the first 2 minutes will seem like you've been there for 30 minutes. But as you get more accustomed to it, and you begin to sense the peace that floods over your heart, you will discover that it will start to transform into tranquility what has before been stress that is so debilitating to all of us. So, are you soaring? Do you want to? That is the lesson God has been teaching me and teaching some of you. They that wait upon the Lord shall renew their strength. Are you willing to find some silence and some quietness to wait upon God? To put your hope in him and your trust in him? To reject the frenzied alternative of the culture in which we live? I can find peace in my heart when everything is crazy all around me, because I know the God who is everlasting, the God who is the creator of the heavens and the earth, whose wisdom is unsearchable. And through my waiting upon him and my relationship with him, he has put a quiet center in my life that gives me peace in the midst of the frenzy. Wow. It works. But you got to try it. And that's my challenge to you today.
11: I hope you're encouraged today, and that if you're suffering from overwhelmingly difficult stress and fatigue, your eyes are looking up and you're realizing there is an answer to this problem. The Bible has some great principles to help you. You can get this series that we're preaching during this month, and it's all on CD. There's a beautiful study guide that coordinates all the information. This is a summer series. I think you'd be blessed by having it. It would encourage you, and many of you, as your teacher, face these issues that go on in our life. Here's a biblical perspective on all of them. Making Sense of It All is the title of the series. And I hope you'll be able to stay with us through these difficult days of scheduling in the summer as we study these principles together. Tomorrow, we're going to talk about going up by going down from Philippians chapter 2. I hope you'll join us then. Until then, this is David Jeremiah. Thank you for being with us today on Turning Point.
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16: Easy sunshine, very warm temperatures in the upper 80s to lower 90s. A couple of gusty afternoon and evening showers and thunderstorms today into tonight, with overnight low temperatures dropping into the range of the 50s and lower 60s. Sunny, hazy, hot, likely dry Thursday and Friday. The storms stay to our east. Denver will be 80s and 90s. Nighttime lows 50s to lower 60s. 80s to near 90 for the 4th of July weekend with some afternoon and evening thunderstorms. I'm meteorologist Don.
17: Current temperature,
18: 70 degrees.
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20: The Supreme Court has upheld the ban on biological men competing in female sports in Idaho and West Virginia, and by implication in 20 other states that have such bans. But it allows other states to decide the issue for themselves. How can a woman or girl be protected from biological men in one state but not others? Three of the female justices voted against the ban. The majority ruled the 14th Amendment allows any baby born in America, even to an illegal immigrant, to instantly become a U.S. citizen. This will open the door wider to birthright citizenship. A mother could give birth here, the child become a citizen, and return to her home country, where the child could be raised to hate America. The 14th Amendment was written to protect the children of freed slaves, nothing more. Justice Thomas wrote a brilliant dissent. The third ruling was about money and free political speech. The majority said federal restrictions capping how much political parties may spend in coordination with their own candidates violates the First Amendment. Restrictions on how much individuals can donate to candidates remain, which is unfair. I'm Cal Thomas.
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25: SRN News, I'm Bob Agnew in Washington. President Trump says his objective in taking on Iran remains unchanged.
26: The denuclearization of Iran is very simple. And Iran cannot have a nuclear weapon. Otherwise, all of this stuff that we look at, all of these things that we do, the country's never had activity like it's got right now.
25: President Trump posting about the death of one of the singers in a YMCA song.
0: One of the men behind the 1978 hit YMCA has died, and President Trump paying tribute to him on his Truth Social page, writing, "Village People singer Victor Willis is dead at 74. He was a great and happy guy who loved that I used his group song YMCA at my rallies. It became a monster hit again 30 years after its original launch. We will think of Victor every time YMCA is played, like today and all throughout this July 4th birthday week."
25: That is Laura Winters reporting on Wall Street right now. The Dow is up 293 points. This is SRN News.
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2: Welcome to Seculo. Will Haynes here in studio. I'll be joined later by CeCe Heil as well as Rick Grinnell, but you're not going to want to miss this one, folks. At first, it was the squad, right, and Bernie Sanders. They were kind of the fringe part of the Democrat Party. They'd been elected, but really they didn't represent the mainstream of what that party represents, right? Then they get some, you know, they cause some trouble. They maybe make it difficult for the leadership in the House or in the Senate sometimes, but they don't make that big of a difference other than some great headlines and great sound bites to play just to show how ridiculous they can be. But then you start to see, oh, the mayor of New York, Zoran Mandami, he could be a wake-up call for people, right? Nah, it's just the mayor of New York. Don't worry about it. Of course New York's going to do that. It's going to be bad for the Democrats across the nation because they're electing people like him just to be a mayor of America's largest city and one of the most influential cities in the world. But it's not going to affect everyday Americans. Then you see the sweep in New York of three socialist candidates backed by the mayor that were able to pull upset victories and effectively by winning their primaries, win their way to the House of Representatives. Okay, they've just added three more socialists to the House. But once again, it's New York. It's New York City specifically, not upstate New York, not the rest of the state. What do you expect, right? You can write it off. Now there's a shocker. If you are writing off the New York wins by the socialist candidates, this is out of Colorado. Now, Colorado is a different type of liberal state than New York. It's much more free spirit, much more outdoorsy, much more hippie. But you have a 30-year incumbent that was defeated last night, not in a close race, by 10 points. 51.3% to 41.7%. Mellette Kairos beats Diana DeGette in Colorado in a primary. A lot of people are paying way more attention yesterday to the Supreme Court opinions than to this race. 30-year incumbent defeated by a 29-year-old socialist. Now, you may think, okay, yeah, she's an incumbent. She's probably very moderate, middle of the road. No, this incumbent was, in fact, endorsed by Parima Jayapal, the chair of the Congressional Progressive Caucus, the left wing of the party. So this is a very liberal member of Congress that has now lost their seat that they've held for 15 terms. As a matter of fact, our producer Ali pointed out that this person who won the primary and will go on to win, this is a very liberal district, very blue district, was born the year that Diana DeGette was first elected. Think about that. That's how long this member of Congress has been in Congress and pushing very far left policies upset by a socialist. We got to unpack this, folks. Give me a call, 1-800-684-3110. You may have not been paying attention to it when it was just New York, but now we're seeing Colorado. And then you're going to see other places. We know they're trying to run against what the Democrats think of as more moderate candidates. You know that they're trying to run a Democrat socialist-backed candidate in Florida against members of Congress that may not be up to speed on some of their issues. Right? We're going to talk about it. Give me a call, 1-800-684-3110. Do you think this is a sign of a socialist wave within the Democrat Party? Do you think that the leadership has lost control of what the priorities of that party are going to be, and it's not what they say they are? Give me a call, 1-800-684-3110. It's hard to believe it, but it is July, which means we've got something big to announce in the next segment. Stick around. We'll be right back.
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4: And now it looks like we've got an accident coming out of Broomfield on US 36, your Boulder Turnpike. It's right near Interlock, and I'm not sure about the lane, but we do have a tie-up in there, so it's going to take some extra time as you clear that. It will open up into Boulder. 270 still running a little slow out of Commerce City westbound. I-70, it looks like west from Colorado to Brighton, and I-25, both directions actually in and out of downtown, slightly sluggish. With traffic, I'm Jonathan Steele.
5: 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Due to ongoing uncertainty surrounding overseas travel conditions and future international travel considerations, the Italy Unfiltered Tour has been canceled. As a result, the Italy Unfiltered Dream Vacation Sweepstakes has also been canceled and no prize will be awarded. We understand this may be disappointing and appreciate your interest and participation. Additional information regarding the cancellation is available on our station's website on the Contests and Sweepstakes page. 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
2: Welcome back to Seculo, Will Haynes in studio. Next segment, I'll be joined by CeCe Heil, and later in the broadcast, we'll have Rick Grinnell. But we're talking about this candidate that won in Colorado last night, right? Because this candidate is one of the first candidates that's a proud Democrat socialist that has upset, not in a race against the political other side, the political right, not winning in a general election against a Republican, but upsetting incumbents. And it's not just New York anymore. Now this is Colorado. Obviously, Colorado has some very, very conservative areas, but then there are some very, very liberal areas. But I don't think that Colorado is the political analogy of New York in kind of out west. It's not the same type of politicians. So when you see this, it's not just a New York style socialist takeover of their members of the House. And you may also think, okay, well, these are members of the House. These don't really affect me. Remember how just a small handful of Republicans that wanted to hold up the business of the House for their own priorities were able to do so. And not just this past House session when Speaker Johnson was in the speakership, but even go back to Kevin McCarthy, how easily they were able to take out the leader, just a handful of people. That's all it takes to cause one, trouble for the establishment party, for those that are in leadership, but also to change the direction of the priorities of the House of Representatives. It's very easy for just a small group of people to do. And when you had the squad, and for a while we thought they kind of lost their razzle dazzle in the House, if you will. They were kind of the shiny thing in the House that was able to make a lot of headlines, but they didn't have a ton of power in the House. Now they're adding to their ranks. And it seemed for a while, we saw, some of the members lose re-election in 2024. So, oh, okay, now that fad is over. It's not. It's actually gotten worse because now they are not even hiding who they are. This is an individual who just won in Colorado that thinks that 9/11 was America's fault, that was actually fired from a law firm because of her statements about October 7th and wanting to end Israel as a concept and her support

So it's not as though this was an individual who had not a lot of support behind her, even within the more liberal members of the entire party. Here's what's interesting to me. It used to be, and we saw this with people like Tulsi Gabbard, when she gave any sort of daylight in her view on abortion or being as pro-abortion as possible in the Democrat Party, in that debate back when she ran for president, they ostracized her so quickly and got, they called her a Russian asset and got her out of their party because she offered a more moderated view on that topic on a debate stage. Immediately, you saw how quickly they turned on her and turned her into a Russian spy for the media. This individual, DeJette, the incumbent member of the House of Representatives, was supported by pro-choice majority action. That's a super PAC that supports pro-choice candidates. They gave her $1.5 million in her race, and she lost by 10 points in this primary race in Denver, Colorado. It no longer seems that the litmus test for the Democrats is how much you support abortion. Maybe that's because they've purged their ranks of anyone who may have even the slightest nuance to that issue. But it seems that that no longer is what identifies you as a purist Democrat. It now appears that, at least to the electorate, you have to hate Israel and you have to hate Jews. You have to embrace anti-Semites. And you may say, I'm just criticizing the government if you're a Democrat. So I understand these candidates that are speaking out, asking questions. You know, where have we heard that before? That, I think, is the new litmus test to get elected as a Democrat in 2026. And yes, this may be a midterm. They may not be able to get policy forward. I mean, this is an individual who, let's talk about her campaign promises. She's going to take the fight to Donald Trump and the oligarchy. She's going to abolish U.S. Immigration and Customs Enforcement, going to abolish ICE. She's going to pass Medicare for All. And she's going to end the genocide in Palestine. Those are lofty goals for one member of the House of Representatives. But here's the problem. It may not happen. They may not even get this to a vote, any of these issues, right, in 2027 when they're all seated in the House of Representatives. But they have their eye on the prize of taking back the House, the Senate, and the presidency. And when their litmus test is words like ending the genocide in Palestine, we know that that is ending support for our ally in the Middle East, Israel, as well as propping up people who are unabashed anti-Semites, that hate the Jewish people, that spread conspiracy theories and thousand-year-old disgusting anti-Semitic tropes, blood libel, etc. That this is the new House of Representatives under the Democrats. This is their litmus test, is how much can you hate Israel? And that's what our political spectrum is going to be focused on going forward. I know a lot of people are tired of hearing about it, but I'm not going to stop talking about it because it grows each and every day. This is from Axios. Harris reaches out to Mamdani and pro-Palestinian activists in the run-up to 2028. She's not meeting with, what was the super PAC? Pro-choice majority action. She's not meeting with those individuals anymore. They don't need to. They have gotten purity within their party on the issue of no restrictions on abortion ever. We've seen that. So now they have to court people like the mayor of New York, who is the new kingmaker of their party, if she wants to run in 2028. It says that she's had lengthy closed-door meetings with prominent progressives, including pro-Palestinian activists. She called the mayor last Thursday to talk about the party's future. She called him

0: 2 days after the mayor's handpicked candidate swept 3 congressional races. She met with AOC in Chicago on the sidelines of a Power Rising conference. And she's been reaching out to pro-Palestinian activists who help lead the uncommitted movement. That was a movement of Democrats, alleged Democrats, that were so upset in 2024 that they said, we don't even know if we can vote for Democrats because they don't hate Israel enough. They're not chanting from the river to the sea at the DNC. That's what the party is becoming. So we can't stop talking about that. When we look at the socialism, it is entwined with this anti-Israel movement. That is how they are getting these individuals elected. And they're clearly being very effective because in this race, this 30-year incumbent who had a lot of money behind her was upset in a race that no one saw this coming, and it was by 10 points. That is a landslide victory for the socialist anti-Semite who thinks that America is to blame for 9/11. Just imagine all of this being even said, like, oh man, this candidate believes America is to blame for 9/11. Imagine that being said even just a few years ago, that they're going to win by 10 points unseating an incumbent, and a very liberal one at that. We'll be right back with more folks because we're going to have CeCe Heil coming up to talk about some of the work we're doing in Pakistan. We got a call earlier in the week about that, and I promised that I would have her on so we could give an update there. But it's July 1st. Can you believe it? And today is the launch of our Liberty Drive as we celebrate 250 years of this great nation and as our fight continues here to ensure that our freedoms are protected and those that are enshrined in our Constitution continue. Support the work of the ACLJ today. 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
0: Welcome back to Seculo. I'm going to be getting your phone calls shortly here. We've got 3 already calling in. You can join them by calling 1-800-684-3110. We talk about this issue of these socialist candidates that are being now effectively elected. They've won their primaries in very blue areas. They should have a very easy path to the House of Representatives at this point. But it is July 1st. I want to say this right up top. We've got CeCe joining us. I'll get to that in just a second. But we have just a few days from a very big celebration. And I want to contrast that with there was a lot of people upset yesterday at some of the Supreme Court rulings on both sides, because there were some that went ways that conservatives liked, in some ways that liberals liked, whatever. Don't let the system working, as I've said, bog you down. If they were all packed, if the court was packed, you'd never see nuance out of the Supreme Court. You'd never see decisions that go one way or the other. That's what the left wants. They want to control the court. You may not agree with it. And as we even broke down yesterday, there's many different ways that even legislation can affect these things. This isn't the end of the republic, as I've seen people post. This isn't the end of our country. Just remember that. One, we have a providential God that has really blessed this country with 250 years of making a more perfect union. And as we stand here as the ACLJ, we know that courts aren't always going to go our way. We're going to do our best with the best attorneys in this country, fighting for what we believe is the correct interpretation of the Constitution, fighting for people's rights, protecting their First Amendment rights. And we know that those fights will never go away. It's never going to be a perfect union, but we can always strive for that more perfect union. And that's what we do here. We don't let one Supreme Court opinion make us throw up our hands and say, you know what, let's pack it up. We did the best we could, but maybe it's not worth fighting for anymore. We know it's worth fighting for, and that's what the ACLJ will continue to do. You may see others that are naysayers and conservative nihilists of all, it's all for naught. What's the point? But we're not that here. So when you stand with the ACLJ as we launch this liberty drive to protect those liberties, those God-given liberties, you are supporting that fight, that continued fight of people that may see victories and losses, but we are keep fighting towards that more perfect union. And we are blessed by God to have this team that is remarkable. You're about to hear right now, as a matter of fact, from CeCe. These are issues that are global in scale, but when we fight for things like the First Amendment rights, the freedom of religion, freedom of speech here, we practice what we preach, not just in the United States, but around the world. And we had a caller earlier this week call in and ask about an update on Pakistan cases. Mm-hmm. If you're new to the ACLJ, you may not realize we have offices around the world. One of those is in Pakistan, where we fight for people who are in the minority in their country. They are Christians that will be persecuted by their neighbors, by their community, by their government, for what is referred to as a blasphemy law, is many times the tool they will use to persecute these people. We have a lot of these cases, but we have an update on two brothers that have been charged with blasphemy. And I wanted you to go ahead and give us that update right now.
4: Yeah, and I'm just going to piggyback on what you said, because you were preaching, and I totally agree with that. That is exactly right. We are always going to fight the good fight, and we understand that, you know, God has the ultimate say, not the Supreme Court. And so we will continue to fight for what's right and for justice. And like you said, we do that not only in the United States, but we do it around the world. And our office in Pakistan is uniquely positioned because Pakistan does not have good religious liberty. They just do not have those protections, and Christians are in the minority. And so we have four clients right now that have been falsely accused of blasphemy, and they are on death row. So that is their death by hanging. And we have appeals going in all of them. And the one that you're just talking about is one where two brothers were accused of blasphemous material on a website. And literally the only link for one of our clients was, one of the brothers, was that his landline was linked to the internet connection. So it, and they couldn't prove anything. There was no evidence in court. And yet these brothers have been in jail for 15 years. We've been going through the appeals. Now we're at the Supreme Court. Sadly, at the Supreme Court, we petitioned in 2022 to get to the Supreme Court. They didn't grant that until 2024. So for the last 2 years, we've been going through this Supreme Court appeal, and it has been postponed 10 times. So we had a date that was Monday. It got postponed to yesterday, and now it's been postponed to next Monday. One interesting thing about this case.
0: There is some good news.
4: There is some good news. So our last hearing on this case, that did get again postponed, but the judges asked, there was a panel of judges, and they asked for some briefing on, instead of the death penalty, which is what they are, death by hanging, have there been any cases for blasphemy that have life imprisonment? And that was a little bit disconcerting to me, because it looked like what the judges were trying to do is now start this precedent of, okay, we're not going to hang them because people get up in arms about that, but we are going to keep them in jail for life. And so that was very disconcerting. But amazingly, and I think it's because our, you know, supporters pray for us, it's, we got a change in the panel. And the Chief Justice, who was the justice that released Asiya Bibi, so canceled her charges, he is on this panel. So there is some hope that when this hearing does actually happen, which we hope that will be Monday, that our clients will be acquitted. And after 15 years of languishing in prison, they will be free.
0: Imagine that. Children, the majority of their life, on death row. Not just in and out of jail or even just held in jail, but that their sentence is, you're going to be killed for what we say is blasphemy against the prophet, of which, first of all, even if they did, even if anyone said some blasphemy, that is not a reason to kill a child, no matter where you are in the world. It's not a reason to kill an adult. But much less, most of these cases, they didn't even do the offense that they are saying they did. So even if you take that, these were children, the majority of their life on death row. We continue to fight. And as CeCe just brought up, it's one of those things that a lot of people may not think of, but even the higher courts in Pakistan are actually a very modern system. That's why we can engage there and do, and we have very talented lawyers, both in the United States and in Pakistan, that understand that system and are able to fight and advocate for these people. But it does take a long time. There are political pressures on the ground there that sometimes cause judges to continue to delay these indefinitely because they don't want to have to deal with the fallout. We will continue to fight, and I think those of you that pray for these cases specifically, there is a answer to prayer that the shift has gone from the panel that wanted to create a new precedent of saying just let these kids spend the rest of their life in a prison to a panel where we know we've had a victory before. That is huge for justice for these brothers. So keep praying and keep supporting our work right now during this Liberty Drive. 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Go to aclj.org/liberty today. 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
7: With SRN News, I'm Bob Agnew in Washington. President Trump says his objective in taking on Iran remains unchanged.
8: The denuclearization of Iran is very simple. And Iran cannot have a nuclear weapon. Otherwise, all of this stuff that we look at, all of these things that we do, the country's never had activity like it's got right now.
7: President Trump posting about the death of one of the singers in a YMCA song.
9: One of the men behind the 1978 hit YMCA has died, and President Trump paying tribute to him on his Truth Social page, writing, "Village People singer Victor Willis is dead at 74. He was a great and happy guy who loved that I used his group song YMCA at my rallies. It became a monster hit again 30 years after its original launch. We will think of Victor every time YMCA is played, like today and all throughout this July 4th birthday week."
7: Mike. That is Laura Winters reporting on Wall Street right now. The Dow is up 293 points. This is SRN News.
10: Denver weather.
11: Easy sunshine, very warm temperatures in the upper 80s to lower 90s. A couple of gusty afternoon and evening showers and thunderstorms today into tonight, with overnight low temperatures dropping into the range of the 50s and lower 60s. Sunny, hazy, hot, likely dry Thursday and Friday. The storms stay to our east. Denver will be 80s and 90s. Nighttime lows 50s to lower 60s. 80s to near 90 for the 4th of July weekend with some afternoon and evening thunderstorms. I'm meteorologist Don.
5: Current temperature
6: 74 degrees.
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12: We're still dealing with one accident on the turnpike. This is going to be near Interlock, and it looks like the travel lanes are clear. It did jam back past the Northwest Parkway, so it's still a little sluggish. Some slight delays in there. 270 running a little heavy for us coming out of Commerce City. I-70 West, Colorado to Brighton is slow, and I-25 both directions in between I-70 and 6th are a little sluggish also, just volume related. Coming up out of the tech center from around 225 up past Hamden, also a little bit of company there. With traffic, I'm Jonathan Steele.
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14: The Holy Spirit's inside of every single person who believes, and everywhere you go, there God is. Amen? And sometimes we're looking for where God is when He's already in us, wanting to come out of us, because God, as I say often, didn't come in just to be resident. He came in to be president. He came to take over your life. And the beauty of God's mercy and grace in your life is that God wants to take over. Think about what Paul says. Why was Paul saved? Because of his mercy and grace. So let's talk about those two words. What's mercy? Mercy is when you don't get the punishment that you do deserve. So kids, if you've ever been in trouble with your parents and they're about ready to punish you but decide they're not going to punish you, that's called mercy. If you get pulled over by a police officer on I-25 and they walk into your car and you just did 95 and they walk up and say, hey, I'm giving you a warning, have a good day. That's mercy. Grace is not mercy. Grace is the opposite side. Grace is giving you what you don't deserve. It's unmerited favor. It's lavishing you with something you didn't even know. Grace is when somebody comes up to you and says, hey, I'm just going to buy your dinner tonight. Grace is when somebody comes up to you and just gives you a gift. Like, what did I do to earn this? Nothing. I'm just doing it for you. Right? That's grace. And mercy and grace go together. We're saved because of God's mercy and grace. All of us, because of our sin, deserve death and hell, every single one of us. So if God didn't have mercy and send every single living person to hell and punish them for eternity, God would be totally justified. Nobody could stand against Him and say, oh, that's not right, that's not fair. It's totally fair. But God had mercy and said, I'm not going to hold that against you. And then how did God dispense grace? Through His Son, Jesus Christ. He says, I'll give you the greatest gift I could ever give you. I will send my Son, who will become incarnate flesh. I will take all of your sin and I will put it on my Son. And I will have my Son slaughtered in your place for you so that you can go scot-free. That you can live in total freedom and my Son will take all the punishment. That's the gospel. That's the gospel of mercy and grace. Mercy and grace means I didn't deserve it, but God gave it to me anyway. That's grace. That's unmerited favor. But this grace isn't just for the moment that you get saved. It's for the rest of your life, because God is continuing to sanctify you and make you perfect. Amen? So think about this. When Paul wrote to his other young protege, Titus, in Titus chapter 2, verse 11, he says, for the grace of God has appeared, bringing salvation to all men. And we would say, that's it. It's for by grace we're saved through faith. That's grace. That's grace. It's grace. But that's not all of grace, because notice what else grace does. Instructing us to deny ungodliness and worldly desires and to live sensibly, righteously, and godly in the present age. What also does grace do? Grace doesn't just save us. Grace grows us. The same grace that was lavished on us at salvation, that took all of your sin and washed it away, is the same grace in your life that grows you into newness in Christ. Isn't that awesome news? It means this. One of my favorite pastors likes to say this, talks about Christian hedonism, saying, you know, Jesus gets the glory and we get all the joy. When you live your life for Jesus and you're living for Him, He gets all the glory, you get all the joy. The greatest joy is to walk in the fullness of the Spirit with Jesus. And why do we need grace? I want you to just think about some of the roles that you have in your life. Some of you have a role being single right now. Some of you have a role being a husband, some as a wife, some as a father, some as a mother, some as a child, some as a student, some as a boss, some as an employee, and the list goes on and on and on. This is rhetorical. How many of you are living perfectly for Christ in that role right now and have no room for growth? I know it's rhetorical, but I think I'd see the same amount of hands. I mean, all of us are growing in all those areas. So what do I need? I need God's grace to grow me as a single. I need God's grace to grow me as a father or as a wife or as a mother or as a daughter. I need God's help in the same way He saved me to continue to grow me in His grace. And that's why we can trust the gospel. Not only does the gospel have power, the gospel has God's presence. He's with you. He sees everything you do, and He wants you to grow into Him. Amen? And God continues us to lavish us with abundance. And I've told you from this pulpit, I'm not a prosperity preacher like, hey, just give God a little, He'll give you a lot. That's not it. Prosperity comes from having Jesus in your life. And the more Jesus takes over your life, the more prosperity you're going to have. The more joy you're going to have. The more hope you're going to have. The more fulfillment you're going to have. It all comes from Jesus. The world is looking around, just so you know. Our world is desperate for hope. Everybody's trying to find it everywhere. There's only one place the world can find it, and it's in the person of Jesus. And for those of you that know Him, you have the answer to the world for everything they're looking for. And you're going to say, well, not me. I'm not ready to share that. Yes, you are. You're 100% ready to share that. You know Christ. You know Christ is in you. You know He's growing you. Tell the world about that. Tell everybody in your sphere of influence about that. Let Jesus Christ be Lord in your life. Amen? Let me give you a third reason why we need to trust the gospel. Because the gospel compels us to be an example because God is patient. The gospel compels us to be an example. 2 Corinthians 5 says, for the love of Christ compels us or controls us to be an example. Notice what Paul says here at the end of verse 14. He talks about this faith and love which are found in Jesus. You really can't get faith and you can't get love anywhere else in the world. I mean, where else are you going to get it? You say, well, Jeff, I know non-Christians that love. I'm like, no, not by Jesus' definition, they don't. No non-Christian can love your enemies and pray for those who persecute you. No non-Christians can walk the extra mile. No non-Christians can get hit in the face and turn the other cheek. That doesn't happen to non-Christians. The only way you can do that, the only way you can love, the only way you can forgive somebody that doesn't deserve to be forgiven is if you have the love of Christ. And the only way you can have faith in your life is if you have Christ dwelling on the inside, because He's the one that's going to prompt you to take a step of faith. Any other step of faith is really not going to be a step of faith, because it's going to be us choosing what we're going to do for God, not God choosing what He wants us to do. Amen? And here's what we see with Paul. He compels us to be an example. Now, I love this in verse 15. Very popular verse in in 1 Timothy 1:15. He says, it's a trustworthy statement. Now let me tell you something about the Bible. From Genesis 1 through Revelation 22, it's all a trustworthy statement. The Holy Spirit penned it. The Holy Spirit wrote it. There's not one jot or tittle that'll ever be taken away. So when you read in the Bible, truly, truly, I say to you, or this is a trustworthy statement, it means this is all true, but pay special attention to this one. And Paul says, it is a trustworthy statement deserving full acceptance that Christ Jesus came in the world to save whom? Say it out loud with me. Sinners, of whom I am foremost of all. Who did Jesus come for? Sinners. That's it. That's the only group of people He came for. It's the only group of people He came for. If you in your mind are so clouded that you would say, well, there's those people out there. He doesn't care about them. He doesn't love them. And that group over there. No, that's the group He came for. The only group He came for are sinners. Now, I have really good news for you. Every one of you qualify in that category. And you all have a resume to prove it. So who did Jesus come for? He came for you. He came specifically for your sin. And Paul says it's a trustworthy statement deserving full acceptance that Christ Jesus came in the world to save sinners. That's who He came for. And everyone in the world needs to be delivered of their sin by Jesus Christ. Going to church is not enough. Being in a small group, not enough. Giving money, not enough. God's not looking for your good acts. Your good acts don't bring you closer to God. God is looking for you to recognize that Jesus Christ took all your sin and died on a cross in your place for you. And you can take that to the bank for all eternity. Amen? That's the good news of the gospel. And that's what we're seeing here in this text. I mean, even as Paul starts writing about himself, when he writes to the Corinthians and he writes to the Ephesians, I mean, listen to how Paul talks about himself. Paul doesn't have a high opinion of himself. He has a very high opinion of Jesus. In 1 Corinthians 15:9, he says, "For I am the least of the apostles and not fit to be called an apostle because I persecuted the church of God." And in Ephesians chapter 3 and verse 8, he has a similar tone. He said, "To me, the very least of all saints, this grace was given to preach to the Gentiles the unfathomable riches of Christ." Paul's been saying, "Of all sinners, of whom I'm foremost." Now, I want you to think about this in your mind's eye and don't blurt it out. Who's the biggest sinner you know? Don't say anything. Just who is he? Who is she? Think about the biggest sinner you know in our world right now. I mean, who are they? Think about it. If you're not thinking about yourself, you have the wrong person in your mind. You really do. Because if you can talk about someone else's sin in a body you don't even live in, but you can't even talk about your own, you don't understand the gospel of grace. The gospel of grace will show you all that Christ has died for. When I came to know Christ at 18, I knew some of the behaviors that Christ had saved me from, and I knew some of the things that he'd forgiven. But as I've grown in my faith over the last 30 years, God has shown me the depravity of my own heart to a depth that I realized that, man, he had to go pretty deep to save someone like me. When Paul's talking about being foremost, certainly he was persecuting the church. Certainly, at the time the church was starting to expand, he was saying, "I'm the guy that was trying to stop all of it and all that." But I also think it goes deeper than that. I also think Paul had a great awareness of the sin for which Jesus Christ died for in his own life personally. Do you have that?
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14: Have you ever spent time before the Lord's throne saying, "Lord, hey, show me anything in my life I might not be aware of that you saved me of"? I've had those encounters with the Lord where he reveals more and more and more and more that he had to save me from. Right? And what Paul was saying was this: "Hey, Timothy, you don't need to be afraid in your church to lead, because if God can save me, he can save anybody. You don't need to be afraid of your elders. You don't need to be afraid of the church. You don't need to be afraid of anybody else. You don't need to be afraid of these people that will never come to Christ. Just trust the gospel. God will do all the work, Timothy. Don't live in fear. God will do this." Right? He's saying, "Timothy, if God could save me, he can save anybody in your congregation." I'll tell you, as your pastor, I know me. My sisters happen to be in this service. I see them. If God can save me, he can save anybody. I'm surprised I didn't hear my sister say amen, but he can. I mean, I know me. And in this day of church where I hear these words, I don't even know what they mean, like celebrity pastor, like what the heck is that? If we ever lose sight of everything that God has saved us from, we've lost everything. The power in the gospel is Jesus Christ, not anybody else. There are no celebrities. There's no good characters in the Bible other than Jesus. It's Jesus. It's him, first and foremost. It means this: if God can save Paul, if God can save me, he can save anybody. We've seen it in our church. God saves alcoholics. God saves drug users. God saves sex offenders. God saves prideful religious people that think they're already saved. But even as you look out in the world, you're like, "Oh, that's BLM. Oh, that's Antifa. Oh, look at those terrorists over there." God can save all of them if you won't give in to a spirit of fear and just proclaim the gospel. And what would it do in the world if some of the people that you're frustrated with actually were born again? Think of some of the people you know in the political realm that instead of yelling at them and telling them how bad they are, you prayed for them and we prayed God would get an opportunity to save them. What if three or four of those actually got born again and said, "I was living this way, but now I'm doing everything under my administration to live for Jesus Christ"? Would that change things? See, I think the gospel has power. I think the gospel is present. I think Christ is with us, and I think God is so patient. God is patient with everyone, not wanting anyone to perish, but wanting all to come to know him. So how patient is he? Take some of your own personal inventory. How patient is he with you? I mean, to the extent you're not perfect, how patient is he with you? I mean, how many times do you have to go before the Lord and say, "I did it again. Lord, I'm sorry. Lord, help me. I mean, how patient is he with us? He's so patient. He's so long-suffering that he uses us as his examples so that we'll be long-suffering as well. And see, the reality is we need to know that we're Christ's examples, that we truly understand that we've been born again from the dead into life with Christ. Because it's only religious people that have categories for sin. Did you know that? Well, there's some people that are not that bad. They probably need Jesus a little bit. And then there's these people here. They're a little bit worse and they definitely need Jesus, but they're pretty good people in the world. And then there's these people here and they're not very good people. And then there's these people here and they're bad. And then there's people here that are awful. And there's people here that they're beyond help. Only religious people would talk like that. Here's how God would look down and say, I created every one of them and I love each one of them and I'm able to save anyone to the full. Will you pray for them? And as you have opportunity, will you share the gospel with them? Because the power in the gospel can save their lives. Amen? That's the church. You can trust the gospel. Politics will change. Opinions will change. School systems will change. Everything's going to change. The one thing that will never change is that Jesus Christ is Lord of all to the glory of God the Father. Amen? So Paul says, yet for this reason I found mercy, so that in me as the foremost, Jesus Christ might demonstrate his perfect patience as an example for those who would believe in him for eternal life. Why did God pick you? Why is God asking you to serve? Because he's showing what an imperfect person looks like that's working to let Christ be center in their life. So that when the world looks on at every man, woman, boy, and girl that knows Christ, they would say, okay, that's what it looks like to be a believer. Okay, that's what it means to serve like Christ serves. That's why God is always in our lives wanting to do more and more with us and take more and more over so that more people can see the living Christ in our lives. And friends, I want to tell you on the authority of God's word, you'll never be fully put together until you meet Jesus. He's the one who saves you. He's the one who sanctifies you. He's the one who is going to present you faultless with exceedingly great joy before the Father to the glory and praise of God. He's the one that does all the work. So again, this is not about navel gazing and what are the five things I need to work on to be a better Christian? No, no, no. This is how do I submit my life to the authority of Christ so he can do a better work in me? It'll never be done until you meet Jesus. Kim and I had a chance to be out at the Billy Graham Library some years ago in Charlotte, and we went not knowing what it was going to be, and we just didn't have anything else to do in Charlotte, to be honest, so we went to the Billy Graham Museum. And it was really cool, and we had a great time, and we toured, and at the end, we got to see Ruth Graham's grave. And she's buried there. I'm sure Billy Graham is now buried there as well. It was before he had passed away. But on her tombstone, it said this, end of construction, thanks for the patience. That's what our life will look like. Again, the gospel is not a message that you try to be perfect. The gospel message is that Christ is already perfected in you and that we're trying to live out what Christ has already worked in our lives. We're trying to work it out of our lives. But all of us are under construction. Amen. All of us are depending upon the Lord. Amen. All of us are trying to submit our lives greater to the Lord. That's what it looks like to be a believer in Jesus Christ. And if you get these three down, if you understand that God's powerful and that he's present and that he's patient and you're walking with him, then it gives me the fourth reason that you should trust the gospel completely. It's my favorite because the gospel causes us to erupt in worship because God is preeminent. If you truly know the gospel, you will worship the Lord. That's the evidence of knowing Christ is that you want to worship Christ. Because he's preeminent. That means he's the sovereign. That means he's the ruler over all. That means there is no other. And that's exactly where the apostle through the Holy Spirit goes here. He goes, now to the King, eternal, immortal, invisible, the only God, be honor and glory forever and ever. Amen. I mean, you want to unpack that for a minute? I mean, the end game of the gospel is worship. The end game of sharing the gospel, the end game of evangelism is worship. Means when you go out and share the gospel with somebody and you ask this question, somebody asks you, did they get saved? I don't know, maybe, maybe not. Here's how you'll know. Do they love to worship Jesus? Well, no, they don't like that. Then they're not saved. I mean, it's that simple. I'm not saying that they know how to sing Christian songs. I'm not saying they know how to raise their hands. I'm not saying they know all about spiritual gifts. I'm saying if there's no hunger and desire for Jesus, then Jesus didn't save them. Because if you were dead And the reason you were made alive is because God came in on the inside, and the Holy Spirit's desire is to worship and bring worship from you to the Son, and you don't have any desire to do that. Let me tell you who's not in your life. The Holy Spirit. That's the truth. Those who know Jesus love to worship Jesus. Now to the King. He's the King. That means there are no other kings. He's the only God. That means there are no other gods. I mean, worship is exclusive. There are no other gods. Well, Pastor Jeff, I think there's a lot of ways, and that's your way because you're a Christian. You're wrong. God has one way, and this is His way, and anybody that doesn't believe that way will one day know that because they will be hearing these words, "Depart from me, you worker of iniquity, for I never knew you." That's according to the Word of God. And those who have trusted Jesus will say, "Well done, my good and faithful servant, enter into the rest." If someone's saved, they'll worship. If someone's not saved, they won't worship. The King, Jesus is the King of kings, the Lord of lords. There is no other. He's eternal. It means He's always existed. There was never a time where Jesus Christ did not exist. In eternity past, He existed, and He's always going to exist in the future. He's immortal. That means He's impervious to corruption and death. He's imperishable. He's incorruptible. There's nothing that can happen to Him. He's not going away. So we give Him honor, that's respect and reverence. We give Him glory, which is praise, splendor, radiance, and brightness. How long do we do it? Forever and ever. That's always and forevermore. And what's amen mean? It means like, yes, yes, yes. I don't know how you do devotions. I don't know how you worship the Lord. I don't know what you do. It doesn't have to be singing. Oftentimes I use a hymnal. I grew up Methodist. I have a Methodist hymnal. I have a Lutheran hymnal. Oftentimes I'm going through hymns and I'm going through songs. This week I was going through my favorite Methodist hymn, which is "And Can It Be?" And the second verse said, "Long my imprisoned spirit lay, fast bound by sin and nature's night. Thine eye diffused a quickening ray. I woke, the dungeon flamed with light. My chains fell off, my heart was free. I woke, rose, went forth, and followed thee." Love that. If you're saved, you have a story like that. You have one where God has grabbed your life and made Him yours, made you His. You did not choose Him, He chose you. He brought you to Himself, and it should cause our heart to worship. It means that without Christ, you have no hope in this world. Even those of you that would say, "I got a lot of hope. I mean, my bank account's looking pretty good. My job future's looking pretty good. I got tons of friends." Here's what I would say to you. What does it profit you to gain the entire world and forfeit your soul for all eternity? You ever thought about how long eternity is? It's eternal. I mean, count out the biggest number you can have, like trillions, billions. I don't even know the biggest. I mean, whatever day you would pick, I mean, eternity would just be getting started on that day. Eternal hell is just as long as eternal life. And you are heading for eternity apart from Christ, and God stepped in, saved you, forgave you, washed it all away, wrapped you in His arms, told you that you belong to Him, that He loves you. He'll never ever let you go no matter what you do. He empowered you with His Holy Spirit. He walks with you in the present. He gives you power to accomplish His will. And all He does is continue to lavish you with grace. Every time you make a mistake, there's more grace to cover that. The more you sin, the more grace you get. I mean, and you get, when you die, you know you do not need to fear, because to be apart from the body is to be in the presence of Christ. The moment you breathe your last breath will be the most glorious moment you've ever experienced as a Christian. It means if you're a Christian, you could send back a telegram. Maybe you send it before you die because you won't be able to send it back. Say, "Don't cry for me. I'm way happier than you." People can lament death on this side of heaven because we miss people that are gone. But the people that are gone aren't missing you, because they're with Jesus, the goal of their faith. Nobody's up in heaven looking down saying, "I can't wait till they get here." They don't have time for you. They're with Jesus now. They're healed, they're whole, they're full, they're joyful. It's the goal of their faith. Amen? That's why we say thank you, Jesus, for the blood. That's why we say thank you, Jesus, for the cross. I mean, we can talk about a lot of things, and we can have opinions on a lot of things in the church, and we can have differing opinions. I think we've been very clear on that in this last year and a half. We have a Christian liberty to think differently and love each other deeply, don't we? But the one thing we can't have a difference of opinion on is the gospel. Jesus Christ is the way, the truth, and the life. No one comes to the Father except through Him. So here's my question for you. Do you have a relationship with Jesus Christ? I'm not asking you, are you churchy? I'm not asking if you prayed a prayer. I'm not asking if you walked an aisle. I'm not asking if you felt a tingle go off in your heart. I'm asking, when did you individually turn from your sin and tell Jesus Christ, I want you to come in and be the Lord of my life and I want to live for you? When did that happen? Because if that hasn't happened, I'm telling you on the authority of God's word, that's the most urgent decision that you'll ever need to make. And I'm telling you, you need to make that decision right now in this very moment. Amen. And if you've made that decision, let me tell you on the authority of God's word, just how much he loves you. And even if you find yourself convicted today of some sin, he loves you. And he wants to grow you through that. And he would tell you this, hey, at the cross of Calvary, I already forgave it, and I knew you were going to be struggling with that, but why don't you come back to me and I'll help wash you clean again. Thank you, Jesus. That's who our God is. Amen.
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7: With SRN News, I'm Bob Agnew in Washington. It's been a winning day so far on Wall Street today. The Dow Jones Industrial Average and the major indexes all thriving as a result of the de-escalation of the war with Iran and also lowering oil prices around the world. That is having a positive effect on the markets just about everywhere, and that is trickling over to Wall Street. The new Federal Reserve Chairman, Kevin Warsh, says that the central bank will remain independent and seek to bring down inflation. That likely rules out the idea of any more interest rate cuts anytime soon, as the Fed typically fights inflation by raising borrowing costs. That's so that it's a little harder for people to get their hands on all that money and spend it, which is what tends to drive up the prices, creating inflation. President Trump took in nearly $1.2 billion in his crypto business last year. That's according to a federal filing released yesterday. This is SRN News.
19: Denver weather.
11: Easy sunshine, very warm temperatures in the upper 80s to lower 90s, a couple of gusty afternoon and evening showers and thunderstorms today into tonight, with overnight low temperatures dropping into the range of the 50s and lower 60s. Sunny, hazy, hot, likely dry Thursday and Friday. The storms stay to our east. Denver will be 80s and 90s. Nighttime lows 50s to lower 60s. 80s to near 90 for the 4th of July weekend with some afternoon and evening thunderstorms. I'm meteorologist Don Dell.
5: Current temperature
6: 74 degrees.
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22: 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Okay, get ready to dive into the Gospel of Luke, where Jesus tells the parable of the unjust steward. 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But when you dive into the truth of the teaching, it's a challenge for all generations to invest into eternity. 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It's really about your heart. 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So let's join Dr. Michael Youssef for this perspective-shifting message on Leading the Way.
21: The parable of the unjust steward in Luke chapter 16 has been a stumbling block to many of a casual reader of the Bible. This parable has been used by the Bible critics to show how the Bible is inconsistent. Others still use it to prove that Jesus was teaching that the end justifies the means. Yet there are others still who have seen in this parable a justification for situational ethics, mainly that do all you can do under the circumstances, even if you have to sin, in order to get out of a bad situation. But none of that is true. None of that is what Jesus is teaching in this parable. Well, I wonder how many of you, truly, when you have read this parable, you had just a little bit of a nudge. What is this doing here in the scripture? How in the world is Jesus giving us this example of praising a crook and lifting him up as a model for us to learn from? Well, I want you to look at verse 9. That is the key verse. In teaching in parables, there are parables that have several points of teaching, and there are parables that have only one point. As it happened, this particular parable of Luke 16 has only one point of teaching, and that is verse 9. That is the key verse. Jesus said, I tell you, use worldly wealth to gain friends for yourself, so that when it is gone, that is your wealth, you will be welcomed into their eternal habitations. The lesson that Jesus is trying to teach his disciples while the Pharisees were eavesdropping, as you figure out from verse 14, and the lesson that he was trying to teach his disciples and the Pharisees kind of in a secondary way is this, that just as surely as Jerusalem fell in 70 AD, as Jesus predicted some 30 years earlier, Just as surely as that has happened, even so the existing age in which we live will also disappear. Just as surely as the Word of God is true, the money that you have in your hand will lose its value one day. Just as surely as God is our God, as He's true God, our worldly resources, the stocks and the bonds and the real estate holdings, the gold and the cash, will show up as zero in the bottom line of that last day. That's what Jesus is trying to teach us. He's trying to teach us that the Wall Street crash of 1929 will be like a tiny little ripple in the ocean in comparison to what God is going to do to the economy in that last day. That's what Jesus is trying to teach us. You know, we used to say as sound as a dollar. Even in our own generation, we don't say that anymore. Why? The value has dropped. We have seen it, the dollar devalued in our own generation. Imagine what's going to happen at the end of time. The Scripture is filled with warnings against worshiping other gods. And I want to tell you, please listen to me. I love you, but I want you to hear me right. The number one God in America today is the God of mammon, the God of money. Amen. We sacrifice our health to get more wealth, and then we spend our wealth in order to get our health back. But it's too late. It's a catch-22. We sacrifice our marriages and our children in the mad pursuit of more and more and more. More of what? America's cathedrals of worship today are the banks. Look at the lavish furniture, at the marble floors and the posh carpets and the richly ornamented curtains, to say nothing of bankers who think of themselves as popes inside those cathedrals. Now, if you're a banker, forgive me. But we have forgotten the source of our wealth. It is not the big banks, it is not the savings and loans, it is not the government. The source of our wealth is Jehovah God. And what Jesus is teaching us in this parable is that your net worth is not how much money you have, it is not how extensive your holdings are, but the real net worth is how much money you have invested in the kingdom of God. How much money you have invested in gospel work and in gospel ministry. Why? Because in heaven, the only friends you're going to have are those who are going to walk up to you and they're going to say, thank you for giving of your resources, because it is your giving that made it possible for us to be here in heaven. It is your giving that made us possible to hear the gospel of Jesus Christ and repent of our sins and be saved. And now we are in heaven because of your generosity. You can't see it now. You can't appreciate it now. You can't comprehend it now, but Jesus, who knows all about heaven, is telling you and is telling me that what we give to the kingdom of God is all that you count on seeing on the other side of eternity. People may judge you on the basis of what you have, but God judges you on the basis of what you gave. Please hear me right. A budget is a theological document. A budget is a statement of belief. A budget is an indication of what you worship. A budget is a description of where your heart is. Look inside the checkbook of many a church members today. Probably die of shock, but I dare you to try, and you're going to find it something like this. Mercedes payment, $800. 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Tithe and offerings, $25. Where your treasure is, there is where your heart is. Not the other way around. People like to reverse them. That's not what the Bible said. When your treasure is spent on everything but the kingdom of God, it is easy to see where your heart is not set on the things of God. Jesus said in Matthew 6:21, figure out where your money is, that's where you're going to find your heart. You see, Jesus knew that money is going to be a source of temptation to the believers. The pagans worship it as their God. It doesn't matter anyhow. That's their God. But for the Christians, that's going to be a source of temptation. Just as Baal was always a source of temptation to the people of Israel and constantly falling back into that temptation, so it is money for the people of God, the people who love the Lord Jesus Christ. And that is why I believe with all my heart that 16 out of the 38 parables that Jesus gave have to do with money and the right and the wrong use of it. In all four Gospels, there's one

Sure, you'll not see the immediate results. You won't get immediate gratifications like you need to give to other causes. When you give to other causes, you see your name on a plaque or on one of those desirable lists. I'm learning. Whatever it may be, and I'm not telling you to stop doing that, I'm just telling you that when you give to the gospel work, you won't get that immediate gratification. But that is exactly the point of this parable. The point of this parable is it is the future that Jesus wants us to think about, not the immediate present. It is the coming age that Jesus wants us to invest in. It is the eternal things that Jesus wants us to occupy our pocketbook and our net worth statement. Heaven is the place where the consequences of what you do here with your money is going to take place over there. John, the Revelator, when he had been privileged to go up to the very heaven of heavens, writes in Revelation 14:13, he said, "Blessed are those who die in the Lord from henceforth. Yes, says the Spirit, they rest from their labor and their deeds do follow them." That's what happened. And Jesus said, "You will be received. You will be welcomed in their eternal habitations." He's talking about eternity. Well, after this introduction, I better get to my sermon. Why did Jesus choose a crook to illustrate and give us a godly lesson? Well, in the time of Jesus, stewards of wealthy owners come in and they become in charge financially of everything they have in the house. Owners did not work, but they got these brokers who came and worked for them full time to manage their money, called stewards. In fact, you remember in the book of Genesis, what was said of Potiphar, that Joseph, who became the steward in his household, he said he was so in charge of all things to the point that Potiphar only knew of the food that he ate. He entrusted him with everything. And that's what happens in those days. Now, when this manager heard that his boss is about to fire him and realized that his world as he knew it is coming to an end, when he knew that his experience as he knows what it's like, he said, it's gone. And as a new era is about to dawn. When he realized that they're about to foreclose on his colonial hat and his camel Mercedes, and that he would walk out with nothing, then he decided to do something about it. He looked to the future. And in the case of this villain, this rascal, this manager here in this parable, he was the only one who had access to the financial documentations, to the business transactions. So he calls in the people who owe money to his master, and he gave to each one of them a very generous and substantial discount. Why? So that in the future, in the post-employment era, in the next time, they will welcome him in their habitations. And what Jesus is saying to you and to me from this wickedness of this man, that he has some things that the Christians ought to learn. Because that is exactly what is going to happen to every one of us. This life as we know it is going to be over. The post-life era, as it were, is going to come to everyone who's sitting here and to me. And we never know when. As surely as God Himself is in heaven, this age is coming to an end. And you're going to leave everything behind. So, what should we learn? The first lesson that this villain teaches us, or Jesus wants us to learn from this villain, is this. Rascal though he was, he faced the facts. He faced the facts. He faced the real facts head on. And believers must face facts as God said they are. Not as Wall Street said they are. Not as the government said they are. Not as the economists said as they are. But they must face the facts as God said they are. And this man did not live in a fool's paradise, which somebody called it a waiting room for a fool's hell. But he faced the facts. So as he faced these facts, he began to think of the

0: future. What's going to happen on the other side? And that is why Jesus in Matthew 6:20 tells us, he said, lay up treasures in heaven. And that investment in the work of the gospel is the only sure and good and safe investment that you can make. All other investments have risk associated with them. This one, no risk. Well, he didn't only face reality, he did not only face the real facts, but he also looked ahead. He began to project himself in the life of post-employment. He began to project himself in the life of poverty. So he made provision for that future. Now I want to ask you, do you ever think of eternity? Have you learned from this villain the lesson of projecting yourself in heaven? Have you ever thought, have you ever sat down, really closed your eyes and tried to project yourself in heaven? I mean, we don't want to face that reality. We all think they're going to live forever and we're going to, you know, be going on. Everything's going on, be the same. But have you ever taken time, closed your eyes and said, here I am in heaven, in the presence of God. What's going to happen on the other side? What provision have I made for heaven? What investments have I made in heaven? What plans have I made for my eternal habitations? Well, this man did not only face the facts. He did not only project the future. But he thirdly acted upon his convictions, wrong as they were. He acted upon his convictions. Please hear me right. I don't want you to misunderstand this. Do you know the thing that makes me admire the militant homosexuals and the militant humanists and the militant abortionists and all the half a dozen militants who are threatened to destroy this nation? Do you know what I admire the most about them? They are committed to their cause. And what Jesus is saying here, that this man was so committed to his cause that nothing stood in his way. You know, if you and I are committed to a cause of the gospel, as the militant Muslims and all the other militant groups are committed to their cause, we would win the world for Jesus Christ. And now we got backaches and sore knees and think of me. Look at verses 11 and 12. If therefore you have not been faithful in the use of your money, who commits to you, to your trust, the true riches? And if you have not been faithful in that which is another man's, who shall give you that which is your own? We really are just managers. We don't own anything. But we just oversee it. How faithful are we? We don't own it. We oversee it. Stewards do not rob God by withholding tithes and offerings. Stewards don't waste. Stewards invest wisely. For if you don't manage God's resources well on earth, how can He trust you? How can He trust me with the riches of the kingdom when He rules supreme? But I don't want you to miss verse 14. And the Pharisees, who were eavesdropping actually at that time, were lovers of money. When they heard all these things, they scoffed at Him. They scoffed at Him. Nothing changed. People don't like to hear anything about money and about stewardship, because they want to play God. They scoffed at Him. It is possible that you may scoff at what Jesus is teaching. It is possible that you may say, well, how can I love money? I can't even have the two ends meet. But I want to tell you, you don't have to have a lot of money to love money. Because the love of money is a disease of the heart. I have known wealthy people who don't love money and they give it away generously, ruthlessly. As God gives it to them, they give it away. I've seen people with very little. And they're so in love with the little they have. God wants to release you to do great things for Him with the blessings He gave you, because He's in store plenty more. E. Stanley Jones, the great Methodist missionary statesman to India, used to say, you cannot serve God and mammon, but you can serve God with mammon. You see, God promised in His Word in Malachi 3, 10 and 11, that when you and I are faithful with our tithes and offerings, so far you haven't heard me telling you to give anything to the church, have I? Have I? He's always provided for it, and He will always provide for it. That's something I never worry about. But it is for you. It is for your own blessing. It's for your own enrichment. It has nothing to do with me or the church, or any church for that matter. Because God promised that when you're faithful, He will rebuke the devourer for you, so that it will not destroy the fruits of your soil. And your vine in the field shall not fail to bear fruit, says the Lord of hosts. You have God's word on it. You can use all the sanctimonious language that you want to use, but until your treasure is with God, only then your heart will follow. Where is your heart today? Please ask yourself that question. Because I believe God wants to bless you. God wants to bless you. Where is your heart today? Have you faced the facts about your eternal future? Have you made plans for investing in your eternity? Are you committed to the cause of Christ to which you can say, I give it my all? I believe this is the lesson that the Lord wanted to teach us.
1: 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We thank you for joining author and international Bible teacher Dr. Michael Youssef for leading the way. And if this message encouraged you to invest in eternity, then we hope you'll consider leading the way part of your investment. 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
9: With SRN News, I'm Bob Agnew in Washington. President Trump beamed with pride about the new Air Force One before its initial voyage, talking to reporters today, showing them pictures of the Boeing 747 provided by Qatar.
10: This will be the first flight of what I think is maybe the greatest commercial plane ever built. I said to Boeing, what's the best one? They said, this is the best plane ever built, and you're going to have the privilege of flying it, and I have a privilege also of flying it.
9: And the plane was given to the U.S. by Qatar, and Mr. Trump relayed how the exchange happened as he spoke to reporters at Joint Base Andrews before departing on a trip. On Wall Street, the Dow Jones Industrial Average and the other major indexes have been thriving. Right now, it's a Dow up 233 points. The Nasdaq struggling a bit. It's off by 83 points. The S&P 500 at this hour up by about 9. This is SRN News.
11: Denver weather.
12: Easy sunshine, very warm temperatures in the upper 80s to lower 90s. A couple of gusty afternoon and evening showers and thunderstorms today into tonight, with overnight low temperatures dropping into the range of the 50s to lower 60s. Sunny, hazy, hot, likely dry Thursday and Friday. The storms stay to our east. Denver will be 80s and 90s. Nighttime lows 50s to lower 60s. 80s to near 90 for the 4th of July weekend with some afternoon and evening thunderstorms. I'm meteorologist Don.
13: Current temperature,
14: 77 degrees.
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8: Welcome to Pathway to Victory with author and pastor Dr. Robert Jeffress. 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Today on Pathway to Victory, Dr. Robert Jeffress brings a special presentation from First Baptist Dallas featuring patriotic music by the choir and orchestra. But first, let's take a moment to hear some important ministry updates.
13: Thanks, David. Today is a very special day on Pathway to Victory. Here's why. Just a few weeks ago, First Baptist Dallas came together for one of the most joyful, powerful, and patriotic celebrations I've ever been a part of. Our congregation filled our worship center to honor God and to celebrate 250 years of His faithfulness to this great nation. The pageantry was breathtaking, the music was glorious, and the preaching was straight from God's Word. Today, we've fast-tracked that entire experience so that you can be part of it, as though you were sitting right there on the front row. What you're about to enjoy is the high point of our In God We Trust matching challenge, and I believe God has you tuned in today for a reason. You see, America's future will not be decided in the halls of Washington. It will be decided in the hearts of God's people, and one of the most powerful ways you can act on that conviction is by making a gift to this ministry before our matching challenge concludes at midnight on July 5th. 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

0: Thank you so much, marvelous First Dallas Choir and Orchestra, for your music today. And we welcome the literally millions of you who are watching or listening to this service on Pathway to Victory. Thank you for joining Freedom Sunday at the First Baptist Church in Dallas. Today, as we celebrate 250 years of God's blessings on this country, I think it's important to keep in mind the reality that America will not last forever. That's certainly the teaching of history. The teaching of history is nations rise and fall. Kings and leaders come and go. But only the kingdom of Jesus Christ will last forever. America will not last forever, and neither will you or me. Have you come to that realization? Whether the return of Christ is 10 years away or 1,000 years away, the fact is, whether we're talking about the end of America, the end of the world, or the end of our lives, it is coming very, very quickly. So what's to be our attitude? Are we to be fearful, panicky, depressed? No. 1 Corinthians 15:58 tells us how we're to live in the last days. Paul said, "Therefore, my beloved brethren, be steadfast, immovable, and always abounding in the work of the Lord, knowing that our toil is not in vain in the Lord." So in these very few moments that we have today, I want us to consider Paul's three commands about how we are to live in these last days. First of all, he says, be hopeful. Be hopeful. Write that down. Be hopeful. That's what he means by the word steadfast. It's a Greek word, hederos, that means to be seated, to be firmly situated, to be secure. The Hebrew counterpart to that is a word that means to be at leisure. Eugene Peterson says, it's the kind of relaxation of one who knows that everything's all right. Because God is over us, He is with us, He is for us in Christ Jesus. We're to be relaxed as we look around and see the way things are in the world. Now, he doesn't say we're to be lackadaisical. Don't misunderstand. By relaxed, the Word of God is saying we can be at ease. We don't have to be panicked because we know God is in control. And that's why Paul said, in these last days, be hopeful. He has a second command. He says, be courageous. Be courageous. That's what the word immovable refers to. Be steadfast and immovable. Be courageous. You know, one of the great illustrations of that in the Bible is the story of Daniel. Remember Daniel's story? In Daniel chapter 6, Daniel was living in exile in a foreign country, Babylon, just as we're living in a foreign country right now, planet Earth. They were exiles in Babylon, and he served under several kings while he was in Babylon. And remember, when he was under King Darius, Darius was egocentric, and some of those who served Darius were jealous at the favor that he had shown toward Daniel, so they laid a trap to try to trap Daniel. They went to the king and said, "King, you know, we're interested in national unity, and we can't have unity if we have people praying to different gods. Why don't you sign this edict that says anybody who prays to anybody else, any other god except you, is going to be thrown into a lion's den?" Well, that sounded good to Darius, and so he signed the edict, not even thinking what it would mean to his friend Daniel. So, what did Daniel do when he received the news that anybody worshiping another god would become the dinner for the lions? Look at what he did in Daniel 6:10. "Now when Daniel knew that this document was signed, he entered his house and he continued kneeling on his knees 3 times a day, praying and giving thanks before his God as he had been doing previously." He didn't change one thing about what he did, knowing that he could face death. Why? You know what Daniel knew? He said he knew that kings come and go. He had served Nebuchadnezzar, and now Nebuchadnezzar was no more. Darius would one day be gone, but the kingdom of God would endure forever. Why change his convictions over a kingdom that was transitional? And that ought to be our attitude as well. God calls us, in light of what the culture says, to be courageous, to be immovable. How are we to live in these last days? Be hopeful. Be courageous. Be that light God called us to be. And thirdly, be productive. Look again at verse 58 of 1 Corinthians 15. Always abounding in the work of the Lord, knowing that your labor is not in vain. That word abounding refers to a river that overflows its banks. We're to be that way, doing those things that are valuable for eternity. We ought to be motivated in these last days to do as much as we can for the kingdom of God, abounding in the work of the Lord. Randy Alcorn has a great illustration of that. I heard him one time ask an audience he was speaking to take out a blank sheet of paper, 8.5 by 11, and then to take your pen and make a dot in the center of that piece of paper, and then draw a line from the dot to the end of the border all the way to the right. He said that dot represents the 70 or 80 years you have here on earth, but the line represents that eternity that awaits you after those 70 or 80 years. The line goes on and on and on and on. And Randy said, while we're here on earth, we have to live in the dot. We don't have any choice about that. We're in those 70 or 80 years. But the question is not, where are you living, but what are you living for? Are you investing those 70 or 80 years in the things that are happening in the dot? Or are you considering eternity? He said, people who live for the dot invest in treasures that end up at junkyards one day. But people who invest for the line, for eternity, are investing for treasures that will never end. You know, the Apostle Paul was a great model of that. A lot of people misunderstand Paul. They wonder why he went through all the suffering he did. He wasn't some sadomasochist. He didn't enjoy being beat within an inch of his life three different times. He didn't enjoy being imprisoned or shipwrecked. He didn't enjoy ultimately being beheaded. He did all these things because he knew there was a greater reward coming for those who worked for Jesus Christ. In 2 Timothy 4, verses 6 to 8, some of the final words he wrote, he said, "For I am already being poured out as a drink offering, and the time of my departure has come. I have fought the good fight, I finished the course, I have kept the faith, and there is in the future laid up for me a crown of righteousness, which the Lord himself shall award to me on that day, and not to me alone, but to all who have loved his appearing." Paul doesn't say, I'm investing my life in the kingdom of God and never think I'm going to receive anything in return. No, he's doing it exactly because what he believes he's going to receive in return. And that's why he said in 1 Corinthians 15, 58, abound in the work, knowing that your labor is not in vain. There is a reward for those who come and live their lives for the kingdom of God. You know, I read an illustration that I had a hard time believing at the time was true, but found out, in fact, it was true. Somebody said, imagine that you were living at the time of Jesus Christ. And let's just say it's 0 AD when Jesus was born. And you got the news that Jesus, the Messiah, had been born in 0 AD, 2,000 plus years ago. And you said, you know, I think this baby Jesus is going places someday. And I want to be a part of what he's doing. So you take $1 and you invest in an organization known as Jesus Incorporated. And the purpose of that organization is to make the message of Jesus Christ known throughout the world. Some people would call it the church. Jesus Incorporated. And you invest $1 in Jesus Incorporated in 0 AD, and it earns a return of 6% a year. So you invest your dollar. You never invest another dollar, just this $1 in Jesus Incorporated. The next year, you have $1.06, right? And earn 6% interest. Second year, $1.06 and a fraction because of inflation and compound interest. So it's $1.12, then $1 and maybe 19 or 20 cents. Every year, that dollar compounds in 6% interest. By the time you reach today, 2026, you know how much that dollar would be worth through compound interest? $720 quadrillion. $1 invested at 6% for 2,000 years. I had to do the math to see if that's right. It's right. Somebody else estimated it even higher. It would be a 10 with 50 zeros behind it. You say, how could that be? That's the magic of compound interest. It's the horizon you have for your investments. You said, well, that doesn't make any sense because, and it doesn't apply to me because I didn't live 1,000 years ago. I didn't live 2,000 years ago. That's right. We didn't live 2,000 years ago, but guess what? We're going to be alive 2,000 years from now. And 10,000 years and 10 million years and 10 billion years. And even if we weren't alive 2,000 years ago to make that investment, we can make that investment now, knowing that there's a reward coming down the line. You see, the problem with most people and their investments is their horizon for investment is too short. They think the investment horizon is 10 years. Your financial advisor tells you, think about the next 20 years or the next 30 years. But as believers in Jesus Christ, we have to have a longer horizon than that. We need to think about eternity. The fact is, when people have only a 20-year, 30-year investment horizon, they invest in things that will either be lost, stolen, ruined, forgotten, or left behind. But when you invest, and I'm not just talking about money, when you invest your time, your treasure, your efforts into the kingdom of God that will never end, you are ensuring one day that you're going to receive an inheritance, a dividend that 1 Peter 2:4 says is unblemished, undefiled, and will not fade in heaven, and it's reserved in heaven for you. It has your name on it. That's why the Bible says right now in this short time we have on planet Earth, we need to be abounding in the work of the Lord, knowing that our work, our investment for Him is not in vain. Let me ask you today, how are you spending these last days? Maybe the twilight years of America or the last days of your life on earth? Are you allowing the daily headlines to just grip your emotions, seize you and fill you with fear? Are you placing your hope in some politician or political party, thinking that they're going to deliver you from the mess we're in only to be disappointed? Are you spending your time just trying to eke out a living, help your family survive and make it till the end? No, the Word of God says we need to take a much more offensive, not defensive stance. We need to rise up and push back against the darkness of this world. And in the limited time we have here on planet Earth, we're to be that lighthouse pointing people to the only hope of the world, Jesus Christ. Therefore, be steadfast. Be hopeful. Be immovable. Be courageous. Be productive, always abounding in the work of the Lord, knowing that your labor is not in vain.
1: As America celebrates 250 years as a nation, my prayer is that she would turn her heart back to God and rediscover the hope that's found in Jesus Christ alone. Now, I want to issue a personal challenge. As you've likely heard, a group of faithful friends has established a $1.5 million In God We Trust matching challenge. And every dollar you give to Pathway to Victory will be doubled in impact, dollar for dollar, to get God's Word to more people across America and around the world. The deadline is Sunday, July 5th. 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
2: 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Again, that's P.O. 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I'm David J. Mullins. In recent decades, the American government has taken drastic measures to ensure the separation of church and state. But today's legislature is actually going against the wishes of our founding fathers. 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Pathway to Victory with Dr. Robert Jeffress comes from the pulpit of the First Baptist Church of Dallas, Texas.
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13: With SRN News, I'm Bob Agnew in Washington. A ship ran aground in the Strait of Hormuz while using a route not approved by Iran. That's according to a report out today by state television in Tehran. The vessel was identified as a foreign container ship. No other details were reported at that time. CIA Director John Brennan is suing the Trump administration, demanding a court order that would require officials to preserve records from investigations that are targeting him. Brennan says in the lawsuit that the records would be essential for him to defend himself against any eventual indictment and make the case that he is rather the victim of a vindictive prosecution. A massive persistent heat dome is gripping the U.S., placing more than 120 million Americans under extreme heat alerts leading into the 4th of July holiday weekend. On Wall Street, things are booming. The Dow is up by 193 points. This is SRN News.
12: Denver weather.
14: Easy sunshine, very warm temperatures in the upper 80s to lower 90s. A couple of gusty afternoon and evening showers and thunderstorms today into tonight. with overnight low temperatures dropping into the range of the 50s and lower 60s. Sunny, hazy, hot, likely dry Thursday and Friday. The storms stay to our east. Denver will be 80s and 90s. Nighttime lows 50s to lower 60s. 80s to near 90 for the 4th of July weekend with some afternoon and evening thunderstorms. I'm meteorologist Don.
13: Current temperature
5: 77 degrees.
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16: Pastor Ed says walking in the Spirit defeats the flesh.
17: You might even think today, I'm too deep. No, you're never too deep. And there will be a price, because the wages of sin is always death. There will be a price. There will be some, but there's a greater price. There's always a greater price fighting against God than there ever is in repentance. Repentance sets you free. It brings you back to clarity and power and joy. And the key with dealing with the temptations of the flesh is to walk in the Spirit.

0: Okay, see if this sounds familiar. You're a believer in Christ, but so often you're doing things you don't want to do. You're battling the flesh in your life, but the flesh is winning more often than not. It's an all too common struggle. But here's the good news. There is a way to defeat the flesh in your life, and it has everything to do with a walk in the Spirit. We'll explain today on Abounding Grace as Pastor Ed Taylor digs deeper into Galatians chapter 5.
1: Open your Bibles to Galatians chapter 5. We're going to pick up where we left off last time in verse 16. Galatians chapter 5, verse 16, and I've entitled our Bible study, Walking in the Spirit Defeats the Flesh. We learned that today. Walking in the Spirit defeats the flesh. Chapter 5 of Galatians started with this command. Stand fast, therefore, in the liberty by which Christ has made us free, and do not be entangled again with a yoke of bondage. Paul moves now from standing in grace to walking in the Spirit. That's the movement of the Christian. And so often the Bible refers to the Christian life as a walk. God uses the illustration of walking to describe our relationship with Him. The Bible has many scriptures that speak of our walk in Christ. If you want to jot them down, I have a few of them. Romans chapter 8, verse 1. There is therefore now no condemnation to those who are in Christ Jesus who do not walk according to the flesh, but according to the Spirit. 2 Corinthians chapter 5, verse 7. For we walk by faith and not by sight. Ephesians chapter 4, verse 1. I therefore, a prisoner of the Lord, beseech you to walk worthy of the calling by which you were called. 1 John chapter 2, verse 6. He who says he abides in him ought also himself to walk just as he walked. Using the illustration of walking to describe your Christian life is a real accurate one. The mental pictures of walking bring out so many positive illustrations of what it means to live our lives for Jesus. Again, if you're taking notes, let me jot a few down for you. Walking implies forward progress. When you're walking, you're making progress and you're moving forward. Secondly, walking implies a determined destination and goal. When you're walking somewhere, you are literally walking somewhere. You have a destination in mind. I mean, even if you got out of the house to go take a walk, to blow off some steam or to think things through, the destination is to blow off the steam. It doesn't matter really where you walk, but you have a goal in mind, walking. Thirdly, walking implies a paced, steady movement. Everybody has different walks, and when you're walking, you have a steady movement. Number four, walking includes all kinds of styles, shapes, forms, and types. Everybody has a different walk, a different gait. And that's an important thing to remember because you walk one way, your sister walks another way, your brother walks another way, but we're all walking and we're all walking together. So there is that sense where there's uniqueness among us, but we're all making progress. Finally, number five, walking reminds us that we're all on a journey. That we're making this journey in life. When you say you're walking with Christ or you have a walk with Christ, it implies you have a journey, that this world is not our home. Something we need to be reminded of many, many times. This world is not our home. We're just passing through. And the means, as we walk through life, the means of our progress, the way our progress is measured, is not in transportation, but rather in transformation. As we're walking with the Lord, we really want to pay attention to how much we're changing into the holiness and the character of Christ. It's not necessarily how far we've gone in distance, but how far have we gone in maturity and spiritual growth? How much have we changed? How much do we reflect the character and the nature of Jesus Christ? Like Abraham, in Hebrews chapter 9, it says that he waited for the city that has foundations whose builder and maker is God. I mean, if you only get caught up in what's going on in the world today, you're going to be very bummed out. Can I get an amen on that? You're just going to be bummed out. This whole world's just big bummer. It just isn't going the way that we thought it would. Or things are happening in our generation we didn't think were going to happen in our generation. And we have to remember, we're just passing through, that the things of the world will grow strangely dim in the light of His glory and His grace. And the important grace-centered life that we're learning to live, it's important to abide and follow Jesus closely. Paul tells us it's time to stand. but it's also time to walk. Pick up with me in verse 16 now of Galatians chapter 5. Paul says, I say then, walk in the Spirit, and you shall not fulfill the lust of the flesh. For the flesh lusts against the Spirit, and the Spirit against the flesh, and these things are contrary to one another, so that you do not do the things that you wish. But if you are led by the Spirit, you are not under the law. Now, I want you to circle the word lust for a moment, because it is a familiar word, and it's almost always used in relationship to lusting sexually over or after someone. And that would be an appropriate way to use that word, that when you, the Bible says, do not lust after a woman, do not lust after a man. It's very important to think of that, but the word is much broader than just being used in a sexual way. You can circle the word lust and you can write next to it, very strong emotion, a deep desire for, almost to the point where it's out of control. So with that definition, you can understand that we lust about a lot of things. Now, you can lust after power. You can lust after fame. You can lust after money. There's a lot of different things that your emotions could deeply want that are not necessarily good for you. And the Bible says that there is a lust, a strong, passionate emotion attached to your flesh that is leading you and me away from an obedient life in Christ. The flesh, it says in verse 17, lusts against the Spirit. The picture here is that the Spirit of God wants you to go in one way, but your humanity, or even you can just even say you want to go in another way. And there's a battle going on. Walking in the Spirit naturally follows standing in grace. In chapter 5 and verse 13, we were warned not to use our liberty as an excuse to sin. It says, don't use your liberty, verse 13, as an opportunity for the flesh. When you think of your freedom in Christ is not for license. You don't have permission to sin. And we studied that in depth last time. The way that you use your liberty as a way to honor God is to walk in and live by and be led by the Holy Spirit. When we do that, we shall not, you notice in verse 1, we shall not fulfill the lust of the flesh. The lust of the flesh could be defined as temptations. The temptation to sin is attached to our flesh. When you and I are walking in the Spirit, we are not tempted. Let me give you a great example of that. Right now, the level of temptation in your life, right now, in this very moment, as you're listening to my voice, the level of temptation in your life is at an all-time low. I'm not saying it's not there. I'm not saying you're not tempted right now. I'm not saying you don't have things flashing through your mind or issues in your life. But when you are seeking God, your temptation level is very low. Very low. And that's a good thing. That's why God has created fellowship and he's created the church gathering and he wants us to be in his word and in prayer, because when we're walking in the Spirit, we're not fulfilling the lust of the flesh. I want you to see the promise here in verse 16. When you walk in the Spirit, you shall not. It doesn't say should not. It doesn't say better not. It says shall not. And this verse is a promise of great importance. When you and I are walking step by step in the Spirit of God, we will not fulfill the lusts of our fleshly desires. No more striving. No more religious rituals. We just simply go where the Spirit leads and find spiritual strength. And to me, that's like a spiritual goal of mine. I want to rearrange my life around following the Lord. I was thinking about rearranging our lives, you know, and

moved here, over on Arapahoe and Parker, the Target and everything wasn't there. It was just a big, open, grassy field at Arapahoe and Parker. And every morning we'd be driving early on. I have one of my kids or both of my kids, all three of my kids in the car heading into church. And as we were coming in, there were literally on that corner Sunday morning, 7 a.m., thousands of children playing soccer. Which is great. I'm glad kids are playing soccer. But then I would always think, why do they schedule these games during church? Why? Why do they need to do it on a Sunday morning, only in the morning? And I know that many of those families are rearranging their lives. Even as we were raising our kids, we had to rearrange our lives around the kids' sports. Because they were on traveling teams and they would have to be up north on a Sunday and we'd have to figure it out and we would have to work it out with the kids. And yes, you can go to that, but no, you can't go to practice. And then as you rearrange your life, you know, then the coaches, if they're not going to practice or not showing up because of church, then the coaches go, well, you know, you can't play. And they had to deal with all of that. And you know, rearranging our lives is a part of life. But I wonder how many of you have really sought to rearrange your life around the things of God. When I think of sports and I think of picking a service because there's a game on, that's not the issue. That's great. You don't come to this service to go to that service because you have to. That's not what I'm speaking to. Here's what I'm speaking to. There is in us this desire to rearrange our lives around what we want to do. And so that question remains, how much do you want to press into the things of God? Because that will be how much you will rearrange your life. How you disciple your kids. How you rearrange and reprioritize your life. I think of in Luke's Gospel chapter 10, you have that time where Jesus visited the home of Mary and Martha. And I just think of Mary. She, in the moment, Jesus commended her because she chose the better thing. And what was the better thing in the moment? Being at the feet of Jesus. It's really always the better thing. No matter what we do in word or deed, that we do it as unto the Lord. That's the key to walking in the Spirit. The secret, if you will. It's really an open secret. The key to walking in the Spirit is hanging out with Jesus and walking in the power of His Spirit. Being caught up in the things of God. This isn't an option. Do you notice back in verse 16, it simply says, walk in the Spirit? That's a command. That's a directive. Walk in the Spirit. It's not an option. It's not a menu to choose, but rather, it is a way of life. Walk in obedience to the Lord, no matter what it might be. We talked about rearranging life. You know, sometimes believers rearrange their lives for sin. They rearrange their lives. I know I'm not naive enough to think that there aren't some listening, one, two, who knows, that are actually planning sin right now. You're planning a way to get away with it. You're thinking about how you're going to say this and how you're going to get away with this and how you might do this. And I would just say, if you are planning sin right now, don't do it. That's the word of the Lord to you. Don't do it. You go, come on, Ed. Come on, Pastor. You mean people plan sin? Yeah, you do it all the time. You know what is wrong, and you think it through, which you're coming up with a plan to dismiss the clear understanding of the Lord for your life. Because you have to dismiss it. If you don't dismiss it, then you'll be convicted by the Holy Spirit. You'll feel it. You're heading that direction, and you're just about to lie. And you feel it, and you got to deal something with that feeling. And as you're just about to lie, you have a choice to make. And you're planning not only for the lie, but everything that comes after it. Like if you walk in the Spirit, you won't fall for that temptation. You'll know that whatever the cost, it doesn't really matter if you feel justified in doing it, or if you figured out a way around it, don't sin. Walk in the Spirit. When you walk in the Spirit, you won't fall to that temptation, to the lust. Because, you know, let's think about lying for a second, dishonesty, deceit. It doesn't even have to be outright lie, just a life of deceit. The reality, what keeps you in a life of deceit is, first of all, you like the sin that the deceit covers. We obviously see that. You would never sin if you didn't like it. You know that, right? That's why you can see someone else struggling with sin that has nothing to do with you, like it's no temptation to you. You're like, I can't believe it. Why would they do that? And you're like, well, it's not a temptation to you, bro. You got other sin. They have an issue, you have an issue, and together you actually have the same issue. You are yielding to temptation. And so as you're looking at life and you're considering that area of deceit, number one, you love

0: the sin that your deceit keeps you in. But number two, you don't want to pay the price of coming clean. You might even think today, I'm too deep. No, you're never too deep. And there will be a price, because the wages of sin is always death. There will be a price. There will be some, but there's a greater price. There's always a greater price fighting against God than there ever is in repentance. Repentance sets you free. It brings you back to clarity and power and joy. And the key with dealing with the temptations of the flesh is to walk in the Spirit. Like when you walk in the Spirit, we're going to get to this in a later study, but you can see right here, when you walk in the Spirit, this stuff won't be a part of your life. Notice back in, or down in verse 19, you won't have to deal with adultery. You don't have to deal with fornication, uncleanness. Verse 20, you won't have to deal with idolatry. You won't have to deal with sorcery. And it's like, well, yeah, I'll never be a witch. All right. I get it. You won't be a witch. But how about the next one? Hatred. Hatred. Hatred's a real common one. It's one of those unspoken sins in the church today. One of those ones that we seem to not even pay much attention to. Hatred in the heart. Hatred in the mind. Looking at people and looking down at them. I think of how many listening to me right now where it's so easier for you to call someone an idiot. So easy. Well, what do you think? The Holy Spirit gave that to you? Call him an idiot. Go ahead. Can you hear God saying, yeah, he's an idiot. I agree with you. You're perfect. Everyone else that you disagree with, you don't like their behavior, they're idiots. You know what that comes from? Hatred in your heart. It's a depth of hatred. You know where the hatred in your heart comes from? Your flesh. It's the flesh. You find yourself calling people idiots, you're not walking in the Spirit. You are in the flesh. We'll get to this more in depth in another Bible study, but the reality is you can look at your life. You're always fighting with people. You're jealous. You're a man or a woman out of control. Anger. You don't have self-control. You are not walking in the Spirit. Those are like warning lights on the dashboard. Something's wrong. Something's wrong. Something's wrong. And what's wrong for the believer is we're not walking in the Spirit. And it is not okay to call people idiots. It's not. It's something that God is revealing to you. You have a heart issue you need to deal with me right now. Because if you think it's just going to stop with a little bit of name calling, it's not. Because the flesh grows and it grows and it grows. And before you know it, you are a shell of the spiritual life you once enjoyed. Walk in the Spirit. Walk in the Spirit. You won't fulfill the lust of the flesh, verse 16, because in verse 17, there's a battle going on between the flesh and the Spirit. The Spirit against the flesh. They're contrary to one another. And because of this battle, it says in verse 17, you do not do the things that you wish. Hold your places here. Let's turn backwards to Romans chapter 7. Romans chapter 7. Because here Paul gives his own personal testimony of what he writes to the Galatians in verse 17. His own personal testimony. He says in verse 14 of Romans chapter 7, he says, we know that the law is spiritual, but I'm carnal, sold under sin. For what I am doing, I do not understand. But what I will to do, that I do not practice. For what I hate, that I do. If then I do what I will not to do, I agree that the law, that it's good. But now it's no longer I who do it, but sin that dwells in me. And the conclusion he comes to here in verse 18 is, I know that in me, that is in my flesh, nothing good dwells. For to will is present with me, but how to perform what is good I do not find. Then you fast forward down in verse 24, he finally comes to the conclusion, O wretched man that I am, who will deliver me from this body of death? And then he turns a corner. I thank God through Jesus Christ our Lord, that with the mind I myself serve the law of God, but with the flesh, the law of sin. Come back to Galatians. This battle going on between the Spirit and the flesh, they're contrary, and this is why you don't do the things that you wish. This is why you go, man, the things I'm doing, I really don't want to do. And when you would say that, I believe you. I mean, the things I'm doing, I really don't want to call somebody an idiot. I really don't. But you have fed your flesh so much that it's very easy for you to do that now. You don't even think about it. Somebody says, hey, you shouldn't be doing that. You get mad at them too. Now you're mad at everybody. When it's you, it's you. It's in your heart. You know, this is where what God can do for you, what you can't do for yourself.
1: 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Pastor Ed Taylor is our Bible teacher. 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Pastor Ed is back with us. And Ed, there may be someone listening right now that feels defeated. There are some temptation to sin in their life that they continually battle with and cave into. And we learned today that walking in the Spirit is the way to victory. Now, I know you'll touch on this tomorrow, but how do we walk in the Spirit, practically speaking?
2: That's a great question. How do we walk in the Spirit? Well, it is not as complicated as you might think. So let's just review a few things. Number one, read your Bible every day. Number two, pray every day. Number three, be a part of a local, healthy, Bible-teaching, Bible-using church community. Maybe even get involved in some small groups. Number four, enjoy communion, remembering what Jesus Christ has done for you. Is as you have these daily disciplines, you're going to live as a result of those disciplines. You're going to walk. You know, the word walk is just a description of your everyday life. And your everyday life will reflect what you bring in, what you take in. If you're a woman of the Word of God will come out of you. If you're a man of prayer, you will live out in a spiritually intimate life with Jesus. And as you yield yourself to God, the Holy Spirit will live through you. And you will present yourself to God. He lives in you. He'll live through you. And I'm telling you, as you look for it, you'll see it, Larry. And everyone listening, this is so good. I love this question because you'll see love, joy, peace, patience, kindness, goodness, gentleness, self-control. Against such, there is no law. You can look for these. That's the fruit. By the way, I just read to you the fruit of the Spirit. And this will help you. It's like, man, I can't believe I have joy right now. Well, that came from the Spirit. I'm reaching out in love. I love someone. Like genuinely as a brother, as a sister in Christ. That's the Spirit. I have self-control in an area I've never had it before. That's the Spirit. So be a man and woman of the Word. Read your Bible, pray every day. Enjoy community with other believers. Take communion. And by the way, what I just described to you, it's just Acts 2:42. That's what made the early church strong. That's what will make us strong.
1: Thanks again, Pastor Ed. I'm sure someone listening right now needed to hear that. 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
10: God transformed my heart. Yeah. And he can do that to anybody. There are probably some people listening right now that think, you know, I can't do that for my husband or my wife or whatever. Do it. Mm-hmm. And when, you know, the essential element of love is sacrifice. And when you sacrifice, God, your Father, who is also your father-in-law, will bring the transformation that's needed in your heart and your mind and your life, and he'll transform your relationship.
11: Well, Jason and Tori Benham are back with us today on Focus on the Family with Jim Daly, and I'm John Fuller. We're so glad you've joined us.
7: John, so often the fun, kind of what seems to be lighthearted conversations end up being the most powerful, and I felt like that last time. Mm-hmm. It was fun. If you haven't heard it, go back and listen to it through the app or the website. You can get that program. But it just had so many nuggets in it. They were crisp and right to the point and wrapped in humor, mm-hmm. which I think helps it to stick in our heads. At least for me, that helps.
11: Well, and I've been married 40-plus years.
7: You're
11: bragging. 40 years, and we can still drink in this wisdom because it's applicable to anybody in marriage, right?
7: Oh, yeah. If anything, I felt like I'm halfway there. Oh. So, anyway, but that's the point. We want to help you have the best marriage you can have in Christ. I mean, that's the goal. And so often, you know, some people will write to us and say, you know, you make an idol out of family. Well, we are a family ministry. We know that there are other ways to express your love to the Lord and live this life, but we're speaking to one. Want to marry couples and married couples and all the seasons of that expression, mm-hmm. whether it's death of a spouse or divorce or whatever may happen, and then all the parenting along the way. This is our mission. So we're going to talk about this in that context. And our guest did such a great job kind of bringing the right things to think about in marriage.
11: Right, right. And while this is, as you described it, Jim, a lighter show, there are people with serious issues. Mm-hmm. And just this quick reminder that we've got so many resources for you if you're struggling. Just give us a call, 800, the letter A, and the word family. And Jason and Tori do a lot. They're podcasters and authors and speakers. And they've written a terrific book called Marriage A to Z, 30 Days to Relational Transformation.
7: Jason and Tori, welcome back.
10: Yeah, it's great to be with you guys
7: again. It was fun last time. I don't know if you enjoyed it.
10: I did.
7: You were sharing all your raw stories of how you failed.
10: Yeah. I felt like that what we were sharing is really going to help you with Gene.
7: I think that's where came through loud and clear. Yeah. I made lots of notes, which I hope you are as well. But let's go to the other easy letter of the alphabet, Q. So we've covered X and Z and Q.
10: I don't even remember what Q
5: I was
10: is.
5: Like, what is Q?
10: What is
7: quilting?
5: Oh, don't quit. Right?
10: Quilting.
7: I thought it was quilting. No, I'm kidding. I'm going,
10: quit
7: Jason,
10: quitting.
7: What a good husband you are. You're into quilting
10: with
7: Tori. But it's quitting.
5: Quitting.
10: Yeah.
5: Quit quitting.
10: Quit
5: so,
10: quitting.
7: Is it obvious or what's the
10: substance
7: around it?
10: It is very obvious, but I think that it says a lot about your commitment. Mm-hmm. You know, I mean, there does come a point where your emotions aren't lining up with what you want them to. Maybe you said the wrong thing and your spouse, and it is just, there's nothing that you can do in that moment to make things better except refuse to quit.
7: Mm-hmm. Yeah.
10: It's, I'm not going to use the D word, you know, we're just not going to quit. That's it. I'm just going to continue moving forward. And yeah, we might need some space. We might need some of that. But I'm not quitting on you, mm-hmm. and I know you're not quitting on me. And once you get to that point, I'm telling you, just that brings security in a relationship.
7: It's let me back the truck up a little bit, though, because I think it's important for people listening and viewing where they may be, the well is dry. Mm-hmm. Mm-hmm. That's where they're at. Yeah. They can't imagine that this well will ever fill with fresh water again, meaning
10: right.
7: the love in their relationship. Mm-hmm. Speak to that person in that moment where, okay, they're just realizing, I don't know that we have enough together mm-hmm. to continue. Now, as Christians, I know you guys are jumping out going, what are you talking about? I'm just trying to position this to say that couples, both mm-hmm. in the church and outside the church, will feel like the well is dry and I've come to the end of my rope and there's nothing there incentivizing me to stick with it. How do we need to look at that differently in that moment?
10: I love that question because I see it all through Scripture, where one of the first things that they would do when they went into a new place was to dig a well. Mm. It's like you have to have a well. And then when we see Jesus, when he announced essentially that he is the Messiah, the Son of God, the first person, it's to a woman that he meets at a well. And it's like the well is so incredibly important. That's why I hearken back to an analogy we used earlier about be a fountain and not a drain. You have to tap into that well. You have to tap into the source. You have to give God the credit that he is powerful enough to transform anything. He brings dead things to life.
5: Mm-hmm.
10: He brings dead things to life. You need to claim that over yourself, and you need to claim that over your spouse and over your relationship. And you bring God, the author of life, in. I mean, you go even look in the book of Ezekiel, where God told him to prophesy to the bones. These were dead bones.
7: Dry bones.
10: Yeah. They were completely dried, which means they've been dead for a long time. And he prophesied to them, and they woke up, and they started rattling. And then he's like, now prophesy to the breath. He breathes life into those bones. And then they arose a great army. You know, a great army, they're on mission. An army has a mission. And I think oftentimes when you're at the bottom of your rope and you feel like the well is dry, oftentimes it's because you guys have lost your sense of mission as a couple. And it's like, why did God put us together in the first place? Because it's certainly not to sit here and argue back and forth. Mm-hmm. And you know what? The more you focus on trying to get along, the more you're probably going to start arguing. What you need to do is stop focusing on you, stop focusing on your relationship, and get out there and start focusing on helping other people. And you embrace each other's strengths and even your weaknesses to be able to do that. Watch how the Lord comes in and rewards you. And now all of a sudden, that well is not dry. It's overflowing.
7: Mm-hmm. Tori, in that regard, you mentioned in this section of not quitting, the marital vows and the importance of that.
5: Mm.
7: What do you want to remind us about that?
5: I think that hopelessness is such a killer in marriage. I think that that's something that I recognize probably midway into our marriage. I remember there being a season where I was feeling just kind of low. Like, I think it was during the winter season, and I just was feeling just not myself and some anxiety. And I was just going to the Lord, and I was like, and I was feeling it in my relationship, but I was also feeling it in every area of my life, just kind of a down season. And, I remember asking the Lord, I need you to speak to me. Like, what's going on inside of me that I am struggling so much? And, the Lord gave me a dream, and in the dream, it was the most like hopeless situation. It wouldn't even make sense to you if I told you the dream, but it was very hopeless. And I woke up and I looked at the clock, and I still thought that this thing had happened. And then I realized it was a dream and that it wasn't real. And in that moment, this like overwhelming sense of hopelessness dropped, because it was just a dream. It was just a nightmare. And I felt hope come over my body. And I just felt like this breath of fresh air. And I felt like the Lord said, this is what's happening in your life. You are living in hopelessness. You are seeing everything through this lens of hopelessness, even in the most silly ways. Like that day, I remember three different people asked me to do something and I had to say no. And I'm a people pleaser. And I had plans that day, and I couldn't help these three people that I love so much, but I had other plans and other commitments. So I had to say no to them. Something that's the worst thing for a people pleaser to have to say is no. And I felt that weight of hopelessness. And the Lord said, do you see, like, this is how you're operating. You're operating in this weight of hopelessness, and it's infiltrating into every area of your life, including your marriage.
7: Yeah.
5: And so I began to just really focus in on that. Like, how am I living a life of hopelessness? And some of those ways were the ways I was thinking about Jason. Some of the ways were the ways I was even thinking about my own kids. Some of the conversations we'd have about our kids, they were hopeless. It was like, they don't do this. And did you know he did this again? And she talked, you know, it's like this.
7: Oh, yeah, I know.
5: It's like this attitude. It's this attitude, like that doomsday attitude. And I remember the Lord just really speaking to my heart in that season that I am operating out of a spirit of hopelessness. And I began to really turn that around, and I began to breathe life into my relationship. I began to look for good in everybody. I began to look for the good in Jason. I began to talk about the good I was seeing in my kids to Jason and the people around me. And I began to just kind of have that victory mindset. We talk about a victory mindset in our book, Beauty and Battle, of, you know, if we are one with Christ, we're on the winning team. In the end, we win. So let's live like we win. Let's not live like we're victims of hopelessness.
10: Can I put a bow on that real quick? Because trust is a choice. Hope is a feeling. Trust is the choice we make when we're going to trust God no matter what. Hope is the feeling that follows. I think a lot of people don't have hope because they've never truly made the choice to trust. So make the choice where you are in your relationship, wherever it is. Make that choice that you're going to stick with it, that you're going to trust God as your father and God as your father-in-law. And in time, that feeling is going to follow, the feeling of hope.
7: You know, in mentioning that quit in this part of the book, you also talk about perhaps it's not going to be divorce, it's going to be apathy. So I, you know, committed Christian couples, they may land there, but the marriage is nearly dead. That's what you mean by the apathy. How do we avoid that, not to just be business partners and apathetic?
10: I think the first, we have to recognize that the opposite of love is not hate. The opposite of love is indifference. And if you're feeling indifferent toward your spouse, you need to go to your father-in-law. I'm going to keep bringing it back. You need to go to God and ask him to reignite that passion in your heart. He did it for me. I think I actually told the story on one of our broadcasts that we did on our first book, Beauty and Battle, but I'll just give you the cliff notes. But that happened to me 5 years into marriage, where that love that was once, you know, on fire and just filled with fervency just began to dissipate. And I was focusing on building a business and doing all sorts of stuff, praying to the Lord about my business, and God was really blessing it. Then one morning I was up praying, and I felt like the Lord said to me, why don't you pray as hard about your marriage as you do your business? And I was convicted about that. So I started praying, you know, I'm like, okay, Lord, help me and Tori, you know, let's go. And I just felt a sense of deep conviction that I was not as fully in love with her as I once was. And I felt like the Lord was kind of showing me, if I have the ability to get you to a 10 in marriage on a scale of 1 to 10, why would you settle for a 5 or a 6? You know, Why even settle for an 8 if you can get to a 10? And I felt like that was something that I needed to pray into. And so every morning I got down on my knees about 5:30 in the morning beside our bed, and I would lay my hands on Tori. Now, I said this in our last program, but I got to reiterate. I made sure to leave it above the shoulders. I didn't want her to think I was making an early morning move or anything like that. So I would place my hands on her and pray that God would reignite my passion for her. Mm. And he did it. He did it. I had a crazy dream, and I had a dream that she was cheating on me and that I almost literally killed a guy. And I woke up just before I punched the guy right in the face, you know, and I looked over at her, and she's snoozing over there. She has no idea that she's in love with another man, you know. Yeah. But in that moment, I was like, oh, my gosh.
7: You were feeling it.
10: I woke her up, yeah. And it was like, is somebody talking to you? Like, I started, like, the feeling of jealousy was very real. Mm-hmm. I mean, you know, that's the beauty of a dream, is that your body doesn't know if it really happened or not, because your brain hasn't fully processed it.
7: Yeah.
10: So I was feeling all those jealousy emotions. God really woke up my jealousy. And after about 20 minutes, I finally calmed down, and I got down on my knees next to our bed, just like was my, because it was about 4 o'clock in the morning at this point, just like was my habit for the last 2 weeks, placed my hands on her. And no sooner did I do that, that the Lord reminded me of Revelation 2. Revelation 2, remember the you've lost your first love, where he was talking to the church in Ephesus. And I felt like the Lord was like, you stopped pursuing her. You're now pursuing a career. I'm like, well, what do I do? You know, it's funny how before you get married, you know how to pursue your spouse. But then after you get married, you kind of forget how.
7: Yeah.
10: But the Revelation 2 had the answer. Remember, he tells them, remember how far you've fallen. Repent and redo the things you did at first. Remember, repent, redo. And in that moment, I started to remember how much I loved Tori and all the times. And then even that day and for the remaining few weeks, I started listening to our old songs that we used to listen to together. And it started kind of drumming up emotions in me. I repented for having a marriage that was hovering around a 5 or a 6 rather than a 10. And I started to redo the things we did at first that caused us to fall in love. Writing notes, dancing together to slow country music in the kitchen, a little Garth Brooks, maybe a little George Strait.
7: You got the soundtracks ready.
5: Yeah.
10: And my heart started to go in that direction. So I would say when it feels dead, you need to remember, you need to repent, you need to redo the things that you did at first, and then you watch how God will transform you.
7: No, that is really good, and it's a good awakening when a husband can do that. And I'll put it in that context. But Tori, let me speak to you again. The woman that's going, I've kind of done everything I can do. And he's like, you know, is it time for the spiritual defibrillator? Because he's not responsive, you know, and he's the kind of guy that might say, well, I love you. I told you I love you when we got married. Do I need to tell you again? You know, that attitude.
5: Yes. Yeah.
7: And speak to that woman and with that woman in our little dialogue here. If she's in that spot, what can she do? She feels like it's not working.
5: Yeah.
7: Help me.
5: Well, I was that woman. I remember very much being that woman. And Jason, like Jason was telling with the story, is that he had pursued me so much in our dating years, but then we got married and he started this business. And he really, all of his attention went to the business. All of his focus went to that business. And I remember being in the bathroom on the floor crying many, many nights. Just, God, please, like, turn his heart back to me. Help him to cherish me again. And I remember the Lord getting me to a place where he wanted me to have my full dependency on him. And I remember just asking the Lord, like, to do, like, asking him, begging him to turn Jason's heart towards me. And then he began to show me how to turn my face towards him, towards God, because my expectations and my desires were all wrapped up in the way that Jason was treating me and the way that Jason was responding to me. And so the Lord had to do something inside of me to where my full reliance was on him and that my needs were met through him. And he began to do that as I began to surrender that to him. And I never stopped asking. I continued to ask God to change Jason's heart towards me. But I surrendered a part of my heart that just longed so much for Jason to meet my needs. And I gave it to the Lord and let him to start meeting those needs. And then in time, the Lord started using Jason to meet those needs, but I knew who it was. I knew who the source was, and it wasn't Jason. It was, I knew my source was God himself, and that he was now using Jason to meet those needs. But it was, I think that most women that I talk to go through this. Like, yeah. This is something very common where there is a period in your relationship where it feels dead. It feels like it's gone somewhere. And you remember, and all you have is this distant memory of what it once was. And it's so hard in those moments. But I think that the Lord can use all of it. I don't think any of it is ever wasted.
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7: You know, the two common themes I've heard from you during the time we've been talking these last couple of days is really giving it to the Lord, turning toward the Lord, but then adjusting your mindset. You've said that probably 10 times.
5: Yeah.
7: It's so powerful. It seems like it would be so easy and so rational and smart to do something like that. Why is it so hard?
5: I know.
7: It is like a gutter we're in, and we just can't emotionally get out of that. We feel like we're saying the right things, but we're not truly believing them deep down.
5: Yes.
7: So, you got to make that effort. You got to make that connection. Turn to the Lord.
5: Yes.
7: And then ask him to engage in the situation.
5: Yes.
7: And begin to do the things that only you can control.
5: Yeah, exactly.
7: And one of them is not your husband.
5: Yeah,
7: I mean, you can't control him, and us husbands can't control our wives.
5: Yeah. Our thoughts are so they're tricky. Like, we talk about in Beauty and Battle the neuroscience behind our thoughts. Like, the way that we think, with the thoughts that we think over and over again, they create neural pathways in our minds, and it gets us on a path that we continue on. And so if you have a thought, and then you think it again the next day, that groove, neuroscience actually shows this. There's a groove in your head that gets deeper and deeper. It gets more easily accessible the next time.
7: So when you say there's a hole in your head, it's true?
5: It's actually true. It's actually true. Yes. But the really good news is that we can rewire our thoughts. We can rewire our brain. And it takes effort. It takes recognizing at the what foot of the path that we're at, right? It takes a lot of work, but it is 100% doable. And we talk about it in the book. For me, like, I had these thoughts of Jason that were not moving me towards him. They were actually moving me away from him. They were making me mad at him. I was, the thoughts that I was thinking of him were not leading me to a path that I wanted to be on. It ultimately was not leading to connection. It was ultimately leading to division in our marriage. And so when I began to recognize, wait a minute, these thoughts that I'm thinking, they're not leading me where I want to go. So I better start rethinking some of these things.
7: Sounds simple, but hard to do.
5: So hard to do.
7: Yeah.
5: And so when I would get to the foot of that path, and I would recognize, I know what's going on here. I am at the foot of this path, and it's so easy to go down this path, but I know where it's going. And that's not where I want to go. Yeah. So I'm not going to think that thought. I'm going to think about things that are good and whole. What's that verse? Think about things that are good and true and lovely and of good report, And so you have to transform your thinking. You have to change your mind. You have to change your mindset. But you really have to start by knowing where you want to go.
7: Right.
5: Right. Like, for me, it was like, it's so easy to get on this path, but now I know where it's going. So I'm not going to do, I'm not going to go there.
7: So true. Let's end with P, which you say is practice presence. Mm. You have a powerful story about your mom who died of lung cancer in 2017, I believe. Yeah. How did that intersect with presence?
10: My mom was the most fully present woman that you would ever meet. And what we tell couples is the greatest present that you can give to your spouse is your presence. And it works with family, too. Mm-hmm. And my mom, she came down with pulmonary fibrosis, which is a scarring of the lungs.
7: Very difficult.
10: And in her final days, they send in the palliative nurses and all of that. And basically, they're just trying to give her comfort measures so that she can pass peacefully, because there was nothing that we could do. And she was only 68 years old. Mm. And they came in and offered her morphine. And at this point, she was really having a hard time breathing. Her blood, her oxygen levels were so low. It was like she was walking on a treadmill trying to breathe through a straw. And we were watching her in pain. She was a nurse, though, and so she knew that once you start administering the morphine, then you can fall asleep and just, you know, pass away that way. And we're all like, please do that. Like, that's what we want you to do. And she's like, no, I want to be present. I want to be there with all of us. And, you know, we had her for another 4 days.
7: Wow.
10: And we would, all of us would gather around and sing worship. And then she would open her eyes every now and then. You'd see a little tear come out of her. Like, she was experienced. She was there with us. And then on the last night, it was my little daughter, Allie, who was our oldest daughter. And she stayed with my mom that night. And I was up there with her all night. And I slept on the floor. And Allie was sleeping right next to her. And my mom was having a hard time breathing, and one of the little bells went off. So Allie got up, and my mom had a mask on, and Allie moved her mask just a little bit, and my mom said, Coke. She just wanted a Coke. A
7: sip of Coke.
10: And, you know, she's in her dying days. She wants Coke. Let's get her Coke. So Allie got her some Coke. This is like 2 o'clock in the morning, and I'm laying on the ground, and I'm watching this. And Allie gets her a Coke, and she's drinking it out of a straw, and then Allie pulls it back. And then my mom reaches up and pulls her mask back and says, in broken English, you know, I love you, Allie. Then she put her mask right back on, and those were her last words. And then she died that morning. But not until my little daughter got a chance to be in the presence of her grandmother. And that was the greatest gift. And so when we were writing this book, I was like, man, my mom, she just was somebody who was fully present. And, you know, now, I mean, when you got your phones and all this kind of stuff, I mean, it's really hard to be fully present. But I never forget, you know, 8 years ago when my mom was fully present. And now my daughter Allie has a story to tell, and I'm telling people this story. And I wish I could tell it without crying. It's just not going to happen.
7: But
10: I
7: know that you do.
10: I know it makes you feel like you want to hug me right now, Jim, so we can hold each other after this broadcast.
7: But it does illustrate the connection. I mean, what a beautiful gift for your daughter to hear that from her grandmother. That does make me cry.
5: And what she taught us was just that you have to fight for presence. Like what Nana taught us was the fight for it. You know, for 4 days she didn't need to fight. She could have taken the morphine and gone to sleep and been peaceful and not suffered at all. But she actually wrote on a dry erase board, pray that the Lord will give me increased strength to fight. Because that was when she lost her voice and she couldn't even say. But she fought for the presence of her family. And those moments were precious to her. They meant something to her. And she suffered through some of the pain so that we could have her presence and that she could have ours.
10: And you know, that's exactly what Jesus did on the cross when he was offered that little mix on the sponge and he refused to drink it. It was just a little something that could have numbed the pain. And Jesus was like, I'm going to stay fully present. And I got a chance to see that in real life. And it really makes me thankful that our Savior did that. And he stayed fully present even in the midst of his pain. And you know what? In marriage, sometimes it is painful to give your spouse full presence. You know, but when you do that, it's the greatest gift you can ever give to your spouse. And when they open it, they're going to get a real treasure.
7: Yeah. I mean, you said it so beautifully. And what a story to land on that grabs everybody's emotions. Yeah. And, you know, whether it's your marriage, your parenting, connections with people. I mean, this is really good, this resource. And you can apply it in all kinds of ways. But ideally, certainly in your marriage, Marriage A to Z, 30 Days to Relational Transformation, probably one of the easiest ways to start thinking differently and getting the benefit of thinking differently by loving each other and connecting with each other. Thank you both for being with us.
10: Thanks for having us.
7: And for the listeners, we certainly recommend you get a copy of the Benham's book. 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What we really need right now are more friends of the family who are willing to become monthly partners with us in ministry. 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
16: With SRN News, I'm Bob Agnew in Washington. Iran says that a ship using a route that was not approved by that country has become grounded in the Strait of Hormuz. That announcement today on media stations in Tehran, apparently an effort to underscore the fact that Iran believes itself to actually control the strait, and that's something that is disputed by most international observers because they say that it has previously been considered an international waterway. A massive persistent heat dome is gripping the U.S., placing more than 120 million Americans under extreme heat alerts heading into the July 4th holiday weekend. Scorching temperatures and suffocating humidity sweeping across the central, mid-Atlantic, and eastern states, bringing daytime heat indices between 105 and 115 degrees. Things are mixed on Wall Street. The Dow right now up 32 points. 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
17: Denver metro area might see an isolated to widely scattered strong and gusty thunderstorm late today and especially off to the east northeast. Otherwise, we're going to be in a very consistent, very dry weather pattern right through the entire 4th of July holiday. We'll be looking at hot above average temperatures. Unfortunately, smoky, hazy skies due to the wildfires burning here in our Colorado mountains, and also conditions will be overall dry. Temperatures today into Thursday and Friday, low to mid 90s for highs, nighttime lows near 60. 60 for the 4th of July weekend, low 90s, lows low 60s. Great weather as well each day for the Rockies home stand at Coors Field. I'm meteorologist Mark Huer.
13: Current temperature
14: 82 degrees.
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1: Man had avenged him by striking down the Egyptian. He supposed that his brothers would understand that God was giving them salvation by his hand, but they did not understand. And on the following day, he appeared to them as they were quarreling and tried to reconcile them, saying, "Men and brothers, why are you doing wrong to each other?" But the man who was wronging his neighbor thrust him aside, saying, "Who made you a ruler and a judge over us?" Verse 29, at this retort, Moses fled and became an exile in the land of Midian, where he became the father of two sons. The third great figure here in Israel's history is Moses. Moses was also sent to the people by God to deliver them and to save them. But once again, they rejected him just like they rejected Joseph. Verse 30, now when 40 years had passed, an angel appeared to him in the wilderness of Sinai in the flame of fire in a bush. And when Moses saw it, he was amazed at the sight and drew near to look. And there came the voice of the Lord, "I am the God of your fathers, the God of Abraham and of Isaac and of Jacob." And Moses trembled and did not dare to look. Then the Lord said to him, "Take off the sandals from your feet, for the place where you are standing is holy ground. I have surely seen the affliction of my people who are in Egypt, and have heard their groaning, and have come to deliver them, and now I will send you to Egypt." Again, where did God appear to Moses? Not in a temple, not in the promised land, in the wilderness, in Sinai. He's a free-range God. He's the Lord of all the earth. He's not limited to certain buildings or places. He goes wherever he wants. He does whatever he wants. But here's the bigger point that Stephen's making. In each of these instances, Abraham, Joseph, Moses, God came to them. God went to them. For the Jews, the mentality they had about the temple was that the temple is the place where you have to come to meet with God. But do you see this difference, this contrast he's making? It's the contrast between you have to come to God and the contrast of God has come to you. Because let me tell you, that is the story of the gospel. That is the story of Jesus Christ, that God has come to us, that he loves you so much that he pursued you even when you weren't pursuing him, to the point where the God of heaven became a man to reveal himself to us and to save us. So Stephen is speaking to them from their own history to show them that God is not a God who waits for us to come to him, but he is a God who comes to us, who passionately pursues us, who reveals himself to us, and who saves us. And that is what he has done in this ultimate way in Jesus Christ. You see, as Stephen is recalling the history of Israel, he's looking at each of these figures and he's seeing Jesus, right? He looks at Abraham and he sees the God who appears to us. He looks at Joseph and he sees the God who is with us. He looks at Moses and he sees the God who delivers us. And you know what he's doing? He's showing these people from their own history that who Jesus is and what he did is completely consistent with what God has done throughout history. That God has always come to his people. God has always sought to reveal himself to his people and to save them from the curse of sin and death. Let's read verse 35. This Moses, whom they rejected, saying, "Who has made you a ruler and a judge? This man God sent as both ruler and redeemer by the hand of an angel who appeared to him in the bush." Moses was a prince of Egypt. He had all the comforts and all the privileges of royalty. But you know what he did? Out of compassion and out of love for his brethren, he gave up his royal throne. And he came down from that royal throne out of love for them to deliver them from bondage. Isn't that exactly what Jesus Christ has done for us? But Moses, here's what happened. When he did that, he was rejected by his brethren. And not only was he rejected, he was rejected with spite. They said, "We will not have this man be a ruler and a judge over us." Now, do you get what Stephen's saying here? Do you understand this message that he's presenting here? What he's saying is this. You guys have rejected Jesus. Jesus is the one we're talking about here. Just like your forefathers rejected Moses the first time Moses came to them, just like your forefathers rejected Joseph the first time Joseph came to them, you're doing the same thing now with Jesus that your fathers did to those guys. But see, look, this is actually a great message of grace, and it's a message of hope, because here's what Stephen's saying. He's saying, even though our fathers rejected Joseph and rejected Moses the first time around, God gave them another chance. God gave them another chance to receive those saviors, those deliverers, and be saved. And they did. They reconsidered. They changed their minds. And as a result, they were saved. And that same thing can happen for you. He says, you guys have rejected Jesus, just like your fathers rejected Joseph, just like they rejected Moses the first time around. But just like they later accepted Joseph and later accepted Moses, now is the opportunity for you to do the same thing with Jesus. He says, you rejected him at first, but it's not too late to change your mind. It's not too late to reconsider in light of all of these things and realize that Jesus is the Savior appointed by God for you. And you rejected him, but it's not too late to change your mind. He's saying God hasn't given up on you. God hasn't said, okay, make your choice. Then you made your choice and he said, fine. You don't choose him, well, then you're done. No, not at all. He says God is still standing there with arms wide open, ready to receive you and save you if you will turn to him today. Now, isn't that an incredible thing? How many of us, I know it was true of me, but how many of us accepted Jesus after initially rejecting him? Isn't that amazing? Isn't that grace? Do any of us deserve that? That we would say no and that God would still be that patient with us and that gracious with us? That at one time we would have said about Jesus, no thanks, I don't want it, I don't need it, I will not have that man rule over me. But yet God was so patient and God was so gracious that he continued to pursue us, he continued to speak to us and continued to extend the opportunity and the invitation to be saved. But that first time around, we said no. But here's the other thing. You must also recognize that there will be an end to that somewhere. For each of us, there is an end to that somewhere. For each of us, there will be a last time that we will be invited to receive that salvation, that grace of God. There will be a last time someday that's the last time when we're invited to receive the gift of grace and salvation from God. And I wonder if there are any of you here today, and that's exactly where you're at, right? Jesus came to be your Savior. He is the Savior appointed by God for you, but you have rejected him as Lord over you. You have said, I will not have that man rule over me. But the truth is that one day it's going to be too late. He's extending that invitation. It's open to you today, but one day it's going to be too late. And I don't know when that day is going to be. I don't know, but there's no point in waiting. Let me tell you that. Because even if you've rejected Jesus before, if you said, no thanks, I won't have that man rule over me. Let me tell you what, it's not too late to reconsider. It's not too late to change your mind and receive him as your Savior and your Lord. That was Stephen's message to them. It's a message of grace and it's a message of hope. Verse 37, please read with me. He says this, "This is the Moses who said to the Israelites, 'God will raise up for you a prophet like me from your brothers.'" Okay, the Old Testament is full of promises of the Messiah, the Savior, who God would one day send to set the people free from this ultimate bondage, the bondage of sin and death, and who would usher in a kingdom, a new kingdom, an everlasting kingdom in which death will be no more, where things will finally be made right. And one of these promises of the Messiah was a promise that God would send them another prophet like Moses, but greater than Moses. You see, Moses was unique as a leader of Israel in that he had three distinct roles. On the one hand, he was a prophet. He was one who spoke the words of God. On the other hand, he was a priest, right? He mediated between God and the people. And thirdly, he was a sort of king. He was a ruler who had authority. And he's saying that is who the Messiah will be. There's a Messiah coming who will be prophet, priest, and king. He will be a prophet who speaks to you the words of God. He will be a priest who mediates between God and man. And he will be a king, a ruler with great authority. That Messiah is coming. And so Stephen brings up this promise, which is found in the book of Deuteronomy. And Stephen brings this up and he says this, "You're accusing me of speaking against Moses. Well, here's the deal, guys. Moses is great, but Even Moses said that one was coming who was greater than him. Moses himself looked forward to someone who was greater than him. It's not Moses that you should be focused on. It's the greater than Moses who you should be focused on. That's the one Moses himself was looking to. It's not Moses you should follow. It is the greater than Moses who you should be most concerned about following. And he has now come, and his name is Jesus of Nazareth. From verse 39, let's read. Actually, I'm just going to tell you here. From verse 39, Stephen then begins to tell them the story of how the people, after they initially accepted Moses as their deliverer, even after they accepted him, the people then turned away from God and made a golden calf and they worshiped it. And yet, even in spite of that, God did not give up on them. And when they turned back to him, God received them back. For some of you, maybe that's your story. There have been times in your life when you have, after starting to follow Jesus, you have turned back to the old ways. You've done regrettable things which you had supposedly put behind you already. This story reminds us that there is great

0: home. And here's what happens in verse 51. He says this, "You stiff-necked people, uncircumcised in heart and ears, you always resist the Holy Spirit. As your fathers did, so do you. Which of the prophets did your fathers not persecute? They killed those who announced beforehand the coming of the righteous one, whom you have now betrayed and murdered, who received the law as delivered by angels did not keep it."
1: 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And now, back to Pastor Nick.
0: Stephen's saying, look, you accuse me of speaking against the temple and speaking against the forefathers. I haven't done those things. But let me tell you this, even if I had done those things, tell me, what is worse, speaking against a building or resisting the Holy Spirit? Which is worse, speaking against the forefathers and the traditions or resisting the Holy Spirit and rejecting the Savior that God sent for you? Stephen's using strong words. His goal is to move these people to repentance, to reconsider Jesus, whom they've rejected, that they might recognize Him as Messiah and receive Him as Savior. But that's not what happens. Read with me in verse 54. "Now when they heard these things, they were enraged and they ground their teeth at Him. But He, full of the Holy Spirit, gazed into heaven and saw the glory of God and Jesus standing at the right hand of God. And He said, 'Behold, I see the heavens opened and the Son of Man standing at the right hand of God.' But they cried out with a loud voice and they stopped their ears and they rushed together at Him and they cast Him out of the city and they stoned Him. And the witnesses laid down their garments at the feet of a young man named Saul." These people couldn't argue with Stephen's logic, and that made them so angry. They didn't have any response, and they just got angrier and angrier and more frustrated. These are the kind of people who say, "Don't confuse me with the facts. I've already made up my mind." And so when Stephen said that he could see Jesus standing at the right hand of the Father, well, that was the final straw. They couldn't take it anymore. It says that they plugged their ears. They stuck their fingers in their ears and they ran at Him just to get Him. They rushed Him. Now remember, this isn't a group of street thugs that we're talking about here. This is the Sanhedrin, right? These are the elders of the people. These are the religious leaders. This would be like if you were standing in front of Congress. And maybe you've seen these videos of European parliaments where these dignified men in these suits, they get so angry about something that they jump the tables and they just start brawling with each other. That's exactly what you should picture here. Dignified men, unable to take it anymore, plugging their ears, jumping over the tables, except they're not fighting with each other. They're all going after Stephen. And it says they take him outside of the city and they throw rocks at him until he died. Incredibly brutal. Read with me from verse 58. "They cast Him out of the city, they stoned Him, and the witnesses laid down their garments at the feet of a young man named Saul. And as they were stoning Stephen, he called out, 'Lord Jesus, receive my spirit.' And falling to his knees, he cried out with a loud voice, 'Lord, do not hold this sin against them.' And when he had said this, he fell asleep." What an incredible contrast between Stephen and those who killed him. They're so angry that they've lost their minds. But here Stephen is at peace. He dies and he falls asleep. This is peaceful. Here he is losing his life. And with his final breath, like Jesus, he prays for those who are killing him. And we read this, a young man was there enthusiastically supporting the killing of Stephen. He was a young man named Saul. We're going to read a lot more about him in the chapters to come. But here's Stephen, the first Christian martyr, certainly not the last. As a result of this,

0: We're going to see in our study next week in chapter 8, we're going to see a great persecution now begins against the Christian church. A lot of Christians are going to die for their faith. They're going to be hunted down in their houses and dragged out of their homes. Some of them will be killed. And as a result, many people are going to flee from Jerusalem to avoid this persecution. And until now, the Christian movement has been exclusively based in Jerusalem. But let me remind you of this. Do you remember the words of Jesus to his disciples? You will be my witnesses in Jerusalem and in Judea and in Samaria and to the ends of the earth. So far, they've only been in Jerusalem. But as a result of Stephen's speech here, now this persecution is going to come against the Christians, and the Christians are going to flee from Jerusalem. And guess where they're going to go? To Jerusalem and Judea and Samaria and to the ends of the earth. You see, these people who sought to destroy Christianity by threatening the lives of the Christians, what they actually did was they caused Christianity to spread and to grow from a localized movement centered only in Jerusalem, now to a worldwide movement spreading across the globe, which had been God's plan all along. See, Tertullian, he was an early church father. He wrote in the second century when Christians were being persecuted and killed in some places, including where he lived, which was in North Africa near the city of Carthage. And he wrote this to those who were persecuting Christians. He said this, "You cannot exterminate us. The more you kill us, the more we are. The blood of the martyrs is the seed of the church." Did you know that the 20th century saw more Christians martyred than any other century previously? That's probably because there were more Christians in the world than at any other time previously. Did you know that this still goes on even in our day in the 21st century? You've probably read about it in the news. But it does beg the question, what is it about Christianity that all these people would be so willing to lay down their lives for this? It would seem that these people have found that thing, that something which everyone in the world is looking for, that thing which is so important, that is so big, that it's worth living for, it's even worth dying for. I remember in my own life coming to this conclusion that if I was going to give my life for any cause, it would have to be a cause of supreme importance, something that would have a lasting impact, that would be bigger than my life. And it was when I came to understand and know the gospel message of Jesus Christ that I found the thing that is worth living for, that is even worth dying for. When I came to know that there is a cause that is so great that God himself is involved in it, a cause of supreme importance, which relates to issues of life and death, but not only that, but even issues of eternity. It's a cause which has an eternal impact, not only in my life, but in the lives of other people who are touched by it. That God came to rescue sinners, and that anyone who calls upon the name of Jesus can be forgiven and can be redeemed and saved. That is a cause that truly matters. That is something worth living for. That's something even worth dying for. Jesus told this parable. In Matthew chapter 13, he said this, "The kingdom of heaven is like treasure hidden in a field, which a man found and covered up. And then in his joy, he goes and sells all that he has and buys that field. Again, the kingdom of heaven is like a merchant in search of fine pearls, who upon finding a pearl of great value, went and sold all that he had and bought it." See, that's an interesting parable because it has a dual message. On the one hand, it's saying this, God considers you so precious that he was willing to give up everything in order to make you his own. And he loves you so much that he did it with great joy. But on the other hand, it's also saying this, that for you, the gift of God, knowing God, being redeemed, being forgiven, having eternal life, that is a treasure which is so great that if you could only begin to understand just how great it is, you would be willing to give up everything for the sake of it and do so with joy. The message of the gospel is that God loves you so much that he gave everything in order to save you and redeem you and make you his own. And the call of the gospel is that you give your whole life to him who gave his whole life for you. In the early centuries of Christianity, persecution wasn't widespread. A lot of people think that, you know, everybody was getting killed all the time. Well, that wasn't exactly the case. Persecution wasn't widespread in the early centuries of Christianity. It happened in very localized places and for limited times. It happened sporadically. But there was this concept that developed in the early Christian church of red martyrs and white martyrs. Red martyrs, obviously, are those who shed their blood because of their faithfulness to following Jesus Christ. But white martyrs are those who didn't shed their blood because they just simply didn't live in a place where Christians were persecuted. But they were white martyrs because even though they didn't shed their blood, they too gave their entire lives to Christ. And let me tell you this, I think they got it right. They understood what it means to be a Christian. Either you're a red martyr or you're a white martyr, but either way, you're a martyr. That's what it means to be a disciple of Jesus. It means to give your entire life to Christ. That's what Paul the Apostle is writing about to the Galatians, where he says, I have been crucified with Christ. It's no longer I who live, but Christ who lives in me. And the life that I live in the flesh, I live by faith in the Son of God who loved me and gave himself for me. This is what Paul the Apostle is talking about in 2 Corinthians, where he says this, that Jesus died, that those who live might no longer live for themselves, but for him who for their sake died and was raised. Today, after service, we're going down to Gaynor Lake and we're going to have a baptism. And baptism, Paul the Apostle tells us in Romans chapter 6, which we're going to read down at the lake, baptism is a picture of death. It's a picture of death as you go under the water. And it's a picture of being born again to new life as you come out of the water. And this new life that we have because of Jesus is a new life that we get to enjoy now, redeemed and forgiven, but it's also a life that will last forever, eternal life. And that is why people like Stephen could have peace even as they're being stoned to death. This is the reason why Christians throughout history have given their whole lives for the promise and the hope and the cause of the gospel. And let me tell you this, there is nothing else more worthy of giving your entire life for. Lord, we thank you for the witness and the testimony of this man, Stephen. Lord, we look at this and we are so impressed by the way that he was able to look death in the face and have peace and rest in his heart. Lord, what kind of hope does this man have that he's able to do something like that? And Lord, may we too know that hope down in our hearts. Lord, that in the trials that we face day to day, Lord, that we would have that same hope, that we'd have that same peace in our hearts, that we would know our future because of Jesus Christ, that we would understand it and that we would rejoice in it. And Lord, this morning, we want to say, we don't want to be like those people who rejected you and just closed their ears and said, I don't want to hear it anymore. We want to be those people who say, even if in the past I've said no to Jesus, today I say yes. For the first time or for the 500th time, we say yes to Jesus. Thank you, Lord, for such a great Savior and such a great salvation. We praise you in Jesus' name. Amen.
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5: SRN News, I'm Bob Agnew in Washington. Federal Reserve Chair Kevin Warsh has signaled that while inflation risks have eased in recent weeks, the Fed remains committed to bringing prices back to its 2% long-term target.
6: We're going to deliver price stability in the U.S. That's what this committee has signed up to do. And our objective is to do that. The tactics, the strategy, and the rest, that's still to come.
5: The price you pay for your morning cup of coffee may just be on the way down.
7: Nestle may reduce coffee prices for consumers as bean costs decline, a senior company executive said Tuesday. The company will consider lower bean prices when setting retail prices, a potential boost to consumers seeking some relief from high coffee prices in recent years. Coffee prices rose sharply in 2024 and reached record highs in 2025 after adverse weather affected supplies.
5: That's correspondent Bill Alexander reporting, and this is SRN News.
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9: Denver metro area might see an isolated to widely scattered strong and gusty thunderstorm late today, and especially off to the east northeast. Otherwise, we're going to be in a very consistent, very dry weather pattern right through the entire 4th of July holiday. We'll be looking at hot above average temperatures. Unfortunately, smoky, hazy skies due to the wildfires burning here in our Colorado mountains, and also conditions will be overall dry. Temperatures today and the Thursday and Friday, low to mid 90s for highs, nighttime lows near 60 for the 4th of July. July weekend, low 90s, lows low 60s. Great weather as well each day for the Rockies' homestand at Coors Field. I'm meteorologist Mark Huer.
10: Current temperature,
11: 82 degrees.
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2: We're going to be in Exodus chapter 20, sort of. So last week we had that wonderful Mother's Day message, you shall not murder. And so when I first started the Ten Commandments, I had mentioned that every commandment that says something you shall not also infers something you're supposed to do. And everyone that says you shall also infers something that you're not supposed to do. So the first commandment here, you shall have no other gods before me, there in verse 2, tells us to worship the right God, which is the only God, the Lord, Yahweh, your God. And so to have no other gods before me infers that you worship the right God. In Deuteronomy 6:13, it says, you shall fear the Lord your God and serve him. Deuteronomy 10:20, you shall fear the Lord your God and shall serve him. Joshua 24:14, now therefore, fear the Lord, serve him in sincerity and truth, and put away the gods which your father served on the other side of the river in Egypt, and serve the Lord. So not serving false gods means that you serve and worship the one true God. And so when Jesus was tempted by Satan to bow down and worship him, this is what he says. He combines all those verses when he says to him, Satan, away with you, Satan, for it is written, you shall worship the Lord your God, him only you shall serve. Which is inferred there from the first commandment and other proclamations, as we just read there in Deuteronomy. The second commandment, you shall not make yourself a carved image, tells you to worship the right God in the right way. And you're not going to worship the right God by carving an image of him of something that has been made. He's the creator. The creator cannot be portrayed in his creation as an image. Don't do that, is what's being said here. And so we want to worship the right God in the right way. Now, the whole golden calf experience was a violation not of the first commandment, but of the second commandment. In Exodus 32, verse 4, it says, and he received the gold from their hand, and he fashioned it with an engraving tool and made a molded calf. Then they said, this is your God, O Israel, that brought you out of the land of Egypt. So they're saying that, yes, God brought you out. Yahweh brought you out. And this is him, portrayed as a golden calf. So when Aaron saw it, he built an altar before it. And Aaron made a proclamation and said, tomorrow is a feast to the Lord Yahweh. Again, attributing this calf, that's Yahweh. No, it's not. No, it's not. Don't do that. Don't make any image of God. Okay, so how are we supposed to worship him? Exodus 9:1 says, then the Lord said to Moses, go into Pharaoh, tell him, thus says the Lord God of Hebrews, let my people go that they may serve me. How do we worship God? Well, here it is, as what we're going through, this is how they're going to worship God. Obey the Ten Commandments. Obey the law of Moses. Serve me in this. That's how you're going to worship me, through obedience. And so this is what it's going to teach them, how to love God and to love their neighbor. Third commandment, you shall not take the name of the Lord your God in vain, for the Lord will not hold him guiltless who takes his name in vain. In other words, don't misuse the name of God. Don't use it as an expletive. Don't use it as a filler word when you pray. You know what I'm saying? Oh, Father God, and Father God, and oh, Father God, and oh, Father God, and Father God, and oh, and yes, God, and Father God. And you're using it as a filler word. That doesn't bring glory. It's, you know, that would just be weird if I did that with Brandon. Hey, Brandon, how you doing? Brandon. It's like, why are you saying his name so many times? You know who you're talking to. So when you're praying, all you have to do is acknowledge him that one time, and then maybe after a while, there's something that you might want to say his name in the way of praise and glory or something like that. That's fine. but just don't use it as a filler name. Definitely don't use it as an expletive. And as we've mentioned when we went over this, this is how you know you're not using his name in vain. You can use his name anytime you speak about him or to him. Other than that, it's always in vain. I can speak about God. I can say God because I'm speaking about God. And then when I'm praying, I can use his name because I'm praying to him. Any other way of using his name is in vain, and it's vanity. Don't misuse his name. So instead, how do we use his name? In the way of praise, honor, worship. Psalm 66, verse 2, sing out the honor of his name. Make his praise glorious. Psalm 105, 33, I will sing to the Lord as long as I live. I will sing praise to my God while I have my being. Daniel 4:37 says, Now I, Nebuchadnezzar, praise and extol and honor the King of heaven, all of whose works are truth, his ways justice. So he speaks about God in a praiseworthy manner. He honors the king and he talks about his great works. Yeah, that's use his name properly. So don't misuse his name. And so when you speak of his name, it will always be in the way of praise, his glorious works, about his wonderful ways, how awesome he is. Fourth commandment, remember the Sabbath day to keep it holy. 6 days you shall labor and do all your work, but the seventh day is the Sabbath of the Lord your God. In it you shall do no work, you nor your son, nor your daughter, nor your male servant, nor your female servant, nor your cattle, nor your stranger who is within your gates. Thus, what is it saying here? Work and rest. What does that infer? Don't be lazy. And don't be a workaholic. Don't be working 7 days. And don't only be working 2 days. Okay? That's what it infers there. And so Jesus, in the parable of the talents, calls a man who did nothing with the talent. He says in Matthew 25:26, you wicked and lazy servants. Lazy is equivalent to wickedness. It's equivalent to wickedness. Paul would say, for even when we were with you, we commanded you this, if anyone will not work, neither shall he eat. When God said he would provide manna enough for 6 days so that they would have to go out and would not have to go out and gather in the seventh day, since he would give twice as much on the sixth day, some still went out to collect manna on the Sabbath day, and the Lord rebukes them through Moses. And it says, and the Lord said to Moses, how long do you refuse to keep my commandments and my laws? See, for the Lord has given you the Sabbath, therefore he gives you on the sixth day bread for 2 days. Let every man remain in his place, let no one go out of his place on the seventh day. You're not trusting God. Dave, I work 12 hours a day, 7 days a week. Well, you're not trusting God. I'll tell you that. You don't seem to care that he has set aside a day for you. It doesn't have to be Sunday. It could be another day. Okay? But you should take time off. For what reason? To give him praise and glory, knowing that you do trust him. And you're taking that day off to show, I trust that you're going to give enough during those 6 days to take care of me, that I can spend this other day in rest and worshiping you. Worshiping you. That's why we will continue to, you know, love and extol and exhort those that God-honoring place, Chick-fil-A, Hobby Lobby. It's from the Lord. Then you have the fifth commandment, honor your father and mother, which also means don't dishonor them. So here's the problem, honor them. Okay, what does that also mean? Don't dishonor them. Proverbs 10:1 says, but a foolish son is a grief of his mother. Proverbs 17:25, a foolish son is a grief to his father and bitterness to her who bore him. Foolishness, rebelliousness dishonors your mother and your father. I find it interesting. I looked hard. I couldn't find any verses that call a daughter a fool. Seems to be just geared towards sons. Interesting. We'll just leave that there. The sixth commandment, oh, that blessed Mother Day message. You shall not murder. And do you know what that affirms? What shall you do? Promote life. Amen. And so we're going to have a pro-life message here this morning. If you're a believer in the Lord Jesus Christ, you must be pro-life. We must protect the life of the unborn, those who cannot speak for themselves. We read in Proverbs 24, verse 11, deliver those who are drawn toward death. Hold back those stumbling to the slaughter. Proverbs 31, 8, open your mouth for the speechless and the cause of all who are appointed to die. I believe it is the Christian obligation to speak for the unborn. I believe that if you call yourself a Christian, if you call yourself a child of God, that must be the position that you have, and we need to speak out about that. Now, having said that, I do want to say this. If you confess your sin, He is faithful and just to forgive you of your sin and cleanse you from all unrighteousness. So if you've had an abortion and you've asked forgiveness, you're forgiven. As far as the east is from the west, your sin is no more. It has been taken out by the blood of the Lamb. The blood of Jesus Christ has cleansed you and made you whole. And so understand that. If you've asked forgiveness, you're forgiven. I love that about God. If you are a male here that paid for an abortion, if you've asked forgiveness for that, you're forgiven. So as we go through this message, understand that's the underlying middle, and that's the sandwich of it all. You can be forgiven. Where sin abounded, grace abounded much more. Dave, I've done this, and this. Okay, have you asked forgiveness for it? Well, I don't think I can be forgiven. Well, then you don't believe the grace of God. And this is what we need to talk about. His grace is greater than any sin you can commit. His grace is greater, and He's waiting there for you to turn so He can just throw His loving arms around you, and you do that by confessing your sin. He forgives you, and He's just saying, I'm right here, and I took that out on the cross. We're good. Let's go forward now. Let's go forward now. You might be thinking, Dave, this is pretty controversial. Yeah, because we don't do that here. I don't just take controversy on for controversy's sake. I take it on if it's biblical. You know, there's all sorts of controversy out there of different subject matters. It has absolutely nothing to do with my walk with Jesus Christ. But once it becomes involved with what God has called me to do, we will tackle it every single time here from the pulpit and here at this church. There you go. Hey, for future Michael, can we just have an applause meter up there that we could just throw up every now and then so people know when to really do that? Give them a Pentecostal injection before they come in, something that they would just know. And just to make it clear, you may think an abortion is not killing a human being, but I'm just here to tell you something. The Bible says you're wrong. And the interesting thing about it, and I don't need this because the Bible says that I believe it, but there's something else that says you're wrong as well, and it's called science. It's called science. When you Google, when does human life begin? I want you to write down, when does human life begin? I want you to write that down because I want you to Google it. When you Google it, the very first thing that comes up is the American College of Pediatrics. And this is what it says, when human life begins. Can you read that? No, you can't. So I'm going to read it for you. All right, it's a little small. But that's what comes up. When does human life begin? Boom, that comes up. That site comes up. The very first one. And this is what it says. The predominance of human biological research confirms that human life begins at conception. What? Yeah. Fertilization. At fertilization, the human being emerges as a whole, genetically distinct, individuated, zygotic, living human organism, a member of the species Homo sapiens, needing only the proper environment in order to grow and develop. The difference between the individual in its adult stage and in its zygotic stage is one of form, not nature. The statement focuses on the scientific evidence of when an individual human life begins. That's what it says right there. It goes on later on to say it has been recognized for a millennia that both a paternal semen and the maternal contribution are required for the formation of a new human life. In other words, that it's been about 1,000 years that academia has recognized that life begins at conception. 1,000 years. It's been known. It's been known. This other site here, the National Library of Medicine, it is not a Christian site. But it is a site that pretty much all pro-life people speak about or will quote from because of something they did in 2021, which is just amazing. This was published at the National Library of Medicine in the fall edition of 2021. This census that was taken by the National Library of Medicine by Stephen Andrew Jacobs is the most comprehensive on this subject. Peer-reviewed journals in the biological and life scientist literatures have published articles that represents the biological view that human life begins at fertilization. It's known as the fertilization view, also life at conception. As those statements are typically offered without explanation or citation, the fertilization view seems to be uncontested by editors, reviewers, meaning peer review, authors who contribute to scientific journals, scientists themselves in the medical field. It's interesting, as they took this census, Americans are split over whether the fertilization view is a philosophical or religious belief, or is it a biological scientific fact. Only 38% of Americans view fertilization as the starting point of human life. That's just, that isn't those in the medical profession, that's just Americans in general. In the two studies that the explored experts viewed the matter, the fertilization view was the most popular perspective held by public health officials and IVF professionals. A recent study suggested that 80% of Americans view biologists as the group most qualified to determine when human life begins. So if you put up there, hey, who do you think should determine when human life actually begins? Is it biologists? Is it lawyers? So those in the social sciences? Is it other people in medical practice? Is it, who is more qualified? 8% says biologists. Okay. So a survey has been taken, and so they surveyed biologists from 1,058 academic institutions around the world. Okay. To assess when human life begins. Of those 1,058 academic institutions, they spoke to 5,577 biologists from around the world. Of the 5,577, 5,337, 96%, affirmed the fertilization view, life at conception. We have this slide right here. Life begins at conception. That's the fertilization view. 1,058 academic institutions around the world. 5,577 biologists surveyed. 96% affirmed. Life begins at conception. It gets a little bit more interesting. Of those surveyed, the majority of the sample identified as being liberal, 89%. Of those who were sampled, 85% said they were also pro-choice. 63% said they were non-religious. And in case of the Americans that were surveyed, the majority identified as Democrat, 92%. And yet they all know life at conception. So even a biologist who identifies as non-religious, liberal, whatever, believes life begins at conception. And neither of these sites obviously is a Christian site at all. This is a scientific survey. And so they just understand what we've always known, what the Bible has said, that life begins at conception. And if you ever have a conversation with someone who doesn't believe that's true, just say, well, just so you know, science is not on your side in this at all. So it's overwhelmingly on the side of life begins at conception. And so again, pro-choice advocates won't even argue the science of it anymore. That has been kind of a closed case for the last 20 years, you know. And so again, that's why I said, Google it yourself. When does life begin? And these are the things that show up, you know, this is what shows up. It's interesting when you start talking to someone who is more pro-choice, doesn't believe that that fetus is a human being. That's called personhood. It's okay, it's human life. Okay, maybe you can convince me it's human life, but it's not personhood. Well, what is it? Well, it's a fetus. Well, fetus in the Latin means the young while in the womb or offspring. Okay, so a cow has a fetus. Well, what is that fetus in the cow? It's a young cow. What is a fetus in a human being? It's a young human being. It's a young person. So they want to use the word fetus because they don't like saying child or baby, which is exactly what it is, little human being. That's what that means. And so it's kind of like if you're going to continue to talk Latin, well, then why don't you continue all your words in Latin? Okay. But we're speaking English here, and the English is actually baby. It means young person is what that means. So again, the pro-life view is that the unborn are human beings. You might be able to convince them that, just like you and me. And so we look at it as a pro-life view. That's why it's wrong to kill them. But your many abortion choice advocates agree that the unborn may be human, but they deny the value of a human being. And so they try and make this distinction. It's a human being, but it's not a person yet. And so the discussion becomes personhood. So when someone tells me that, and they say that the unborn might be human, but it's not a person, I always ask the question, what's the difference? What's the difference between a human and a person? They have to answer that question. Why? Because they just made an incredible claim that there are two groups of human beings. One that have full protection of the law under the human rights and others. And that you have another section that can be killed with impunity because they're not human persons.

out of time for today's Wednesday edition of Abiding in the Word. Pastor Dave Love will be back tomorrow to continue our study in the book of Exodus. 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Until our next time together, we encourage you to always be abiding in the Word of God.

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5: Shalom, beloved. This is Rabbi Schneider. I want to challenge us for a moment. Many of us have been raised in a Christian culture in which Jesus was always portrayed as nice and polite. But the reality is, the same Yeshua that tended to the little children is the Jesus that turned over the money changers' tables. You see, David said to the Lord, "Blessed be the Lord, my rock, who trains my hands for war and my fingers for battle." It's not enough just to be polite and nice. We also have to learn to walk as warriors, because we're in a fight with someone that wants to kill us. Jesus described the devil as a murderer from the beginning. I want to encourage you, ask the Lord to anoint you as a warrior so that you can overcome the powers of darkness.
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10: With SRN News, I'm Bob Agnew in Washington. Iran says that an international vessel has become stranded in the Strait of Hormuz after running aground while it was going along a route that was not approved by the Iranian government. Apparently, an effort by Iran to stress that it still feels itself to be in control of that waterway, even though the rest of the world considers it to be an international body of water. President Trump says his objective in taking on Iran remains unchanged. Namely, he says, the impossibility of them ever getting a nuclear weapon. The president commented to reporters today before he went on to North Dakota for the opening of the Theodore Roosevelt Presidential Library. President Trump says Republicans will hold their first ever national convention ahead of the midterm elections. That convention will be held in Dallas on September 9th and 10th. About a half an hour away now from the closing bell on Wall Street, and the Dow is up by 40 points. This is SRN News.
9: Denver weather.
11: Denver metro area might see an isolated to widely scattered strong and gusty thunderstorm late today, and especially off to the east northeast. Otherwise, we're going to be in a very consistent, very dry weather pattern right through the entire 4th of July holiday. We'll be looking at hot above average temperatures. Unfortunately, smoky, hazy skies due to the wildfires burning here in our Colorado mountains, and also conditions will be overall dry. Temperatures today and the Thursday and Friday, low to mid 90s for highs, nighttime lows near 60. For the 4th of July weekend, low 90s, lows low 60s. Great weather as well each day for the Rockies' homestand at Coors Field. I'm meteorologist Mark Huer.
12: Current temperature,
13: 84 degrees.
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0: There's a question that echoes across the centuries, first asked by a puzzled young man climbing a mountain with his father carrying firewood. Remember the scene? Isaac asked his dad, "Where's the lamb?" It is in many ways the question the entire Old Testament is asking. And the answer, when it finally comes, is staggering. Today on Insight for Living, Chuck Swindoll continues to trace this thread from the altars of ancient Israel all the way to a moment beside the Jordan River, when a voice cut through the crowd and said, "Behold, the Lamb of God."
1: Thank you, our Father, that your Son is our Savior, and that he, like a shepherd, leads us. And because we are only sheep, we tend to go our own way. We've read of that, but we knew before we read it that this is true. All we like sheep have gone astray. We have turned each one of us to his own way. Thank you for laying all of our iniquity on another, for we could never have paid our own way into heaven. Thank you that Jesus paid it all. And we rest in his finished work this day. We worship our Savior, Jesus Christ. We magnify his name. We meet around his word. We sing his songs. We would glorify his name, whether by life or by death. Today there are many who hurt. They grieve. They live with sorrows that have been brought on by this earth's catastrophes and heartaches and brokenness. I pray, Lord, that you will bring comfort and hope and reassurance from what is declared this day. Some come this day rejoicing. Your hand has been good to them, and you've provided abundantly, and we with them rejoice and are grateful for your provision. Thank you for those whom you have healed. Thank you for those whom you have given new hope. Reduce us all in our awareness to that of a lamb, a needy, dependent lamb, that we might see ourselves as we really are, wholly in need of what you provide. In the name of the Savior Jesus, we pray. And everyone said, Amen.
0: 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Chuck titled today's message, "The Lamb That Was Slaughtered."
1: Surely the thought of a lamb did not impress the shakers and movers of the first century in the Middle East. I mean, there certainly were some type A individuals who got word of this man who was taking Galilee by storm. I mean, people were being swept into his teaching, and they were following him by the thousands. And then word gets back to someone's headquarters, and they hear, did you hear that he's known as the Lamb? The Lamb? You sang the words to the song, and it's my favorite part of the song we sang. Who would have thought that a lamb could rescue the souls of men? And why would the songwriter put that in there? Because you don't think of lambs as rescuing anyone. You rescue lambs. Lambs don't rescue you. Unless, of course, the lamb is the Lamb of God. 1 Corinthians 5, beginning at verse 6. Paul is writing the people of Corinth, and he's urging them to clean up their lives. They were a people who danced near the edge of disobedience. They were what we might call a fast culture. And because of that, Paul had to rein them in. And one of the ways of doing it was to remind them of the importance of getting rid of the leaven. In the scriptural days, leaven was a symbol. It was a word representing sin. Look at how Paul uses it in 1 Corinthians 5, verse 6. Your boasting is not good. They'd been boasting about how full of grace they were, when in fact it was license. He said, that's not good. Do you not know that a little leaven leavens the whole lump of dough. Do you not realize that when you put just a little leaven, the dough will all rise? It's not just a little part of it. And it's a picture of sin. A little bit of sin and the life is contaminated. The presence of sin and the life is on its way to becoming shattered. So he says, clean up your life. A little bit of leaven leavens the whole lump. Sow a thought, reap an act. Sow an act, reap a habit. Sow a habit, reap your character. Sow your character, reap your destiny. That's Paul's concern here. And so he now turns to the picture of Christ the Lamb, Christ the Passover. Verse 7. Clean out the old leaven so that you may be a new lump. Just as you are, in fact, unleavened, meaning in your position, you are as righteous as the Son of God is righteous. So in your life, you must be as well. For Christ, here it is, Christ, our Passover, has also been sacrificed. Isn't that a marvelous statement? We no longer come to an altar and slice the throat of an animal and the blood pours out, as happened day after day after day on Jewish altars. We come to our Savior who is our Passover, and in Him forgiveness is found. In Him alone there is purpose and reason to go on with our lives. The Christ, our Passover, has been sacrificed. Let me add this. He never needs to be sacrificed again. It is called a finished work. Christ said while hanging on the cross, "Tetelestai." The very word he used, it has been finished. It has been completed. It is done. Paid for. Paid in full. And at that moment, the Lamb of God took care of that which had forever plagued humanity. Past, present, and future, the sins of humanity taken care of. Now, this isn't an afterthought with God. This is part of the plan since the foundations of the world. In fact, Isaiah chapter 53 prophesied of it way back 700 years B.C. This is one of the clearest and longest of all the predictions, or if you will, prophecies in the scriptures. What is interesting about prophecy is that frequently you will find prophecies not only declared in scripture, but fulfilled in scriptural times. Here's a case in point. Isaiah writes of the Lamb who was to be slaughtered, picturing the coming Messiah. So Isaiah is looking ahead 700 years or so for the coming of Messiah. And please observe how he describes the scene. You would think he was an eyewitness, though he wrote seven centuries before the fact. Verse 3 of Isaiah 53 says, "He was despised and forsaken of men, a man of sorrows, and acquainted with grief, and like one from whom men hide their face, he was despised, and we did not esteem him." It's a picture of shunning. Shunning. Have nothing to do with him. Discount his importance. They hide their face from him. You do that when you are shunning another individual. You turn away from them. You discount their presence. Their lives. You shun them. You do not esteem them. And that's the picture here. And then with that in mind, Isaiah goes further to describe the price that was paid. "Surely our griefs he himself bore. Our sorrows he carried." And yet even in that day yet to come, we esteem him stricken and smitten of God and afflicted. He got what he had coming. How many of those standing around the cross saw that as simply a man getting his just deserts? Any man who claims that he's God blasphemes, and a blasphemer needs to be put to death. That's first century thinking. And they did not realize. That's why Jesus said while on the cross, "Father, forgive them. They don't know what they're doing." But look at verse 5. "He was pierced through for our transgressions, crushed for our iniquities. The chastening for our well-being fell on him, and by his scourging we are healed." This is one of the classic verses on the substitutionary death of Christ. Look at it closely. our iniquities, our sin, our transgressions fell on him. He took our place. He entered into it as if it were his own. Paul wrote later, he who knew no sin became sin for us, that we might be made the righteousness of God in him, and in him alone. That's why Jesus could say, I am the way, the truth, and the life. No one comes to the Father but through me. No other death would pay our debt to God. No other lamb would be qualified, for all the others are spotted and blemished. He is the spotless lamb. Scripture makes that clear. Three statements. He knew no sin, had no sin, did no sin. The spotless Lamb of God took our place. And why did we need that? Verse 6. Probably the best statement of depravity in all the Old Testament. Look at the whole picture. All of us, like sheep, have gone astray. And now he individualizes it. Each of us has turned to his own way, but the Lord has caused the iniquity of us all to fall on him. J. Alec Motyer writes this, the picture of straying sheep summarizes all our inadequacy and all our errancy of nature. We all and each express both common culpability and individual responsibility. We cannot blame the herd instinct.

Past, present, future. The complete payment for sin was made for those of us who have gone astray, who have turned to our own way. And then, as if to drive the point finally home yet again, verse 7, he was oppressed, he was afflicted, yet he did not open his mouth. Here's the word again, like a lamb led to slaughter. Lambs, when going to slaughter, go with blind compliance, regardless of the destination. They go where they're led. The servant Savior, however, goes with knowing submission. He knew when he came that he came to this earth to die. Maligned, mistreated, misunderstood, we read here, like a sheep that is silent before its shearers, he did not open his mouth. I don't know if you remember seeing the Passion of the Christ. If you did, you will never forget the scene. I know I won't. In fact, there were times in that film, sitting right beside Cynthia, and I noticed she too, both of us had to just look down. You could hardly bear what you were witnessing in the scourging. But what stood out to me is the silence of this Lamb of God. Doesn't burst forth with cursing, doesn't scream out words of retaliation. He took it. They punched him with their fists. They put the crown of thorns on him. They nailed his hands and feet with Roman spikes. And his words come full of forgiveness. And finally, it is finished. 700 years before Christ, Isaiah writes of it. We move ahead to John chapter 1, and in doing so, we move from 700 B.C. to A.D. 25-26, somewhere around there, as Jesus begins his ministry. John chapter 1 includes the announcement of the baptizer. His forerunner, the one who leads the way before the Savior becomes that well known, John is preparing the way for the one who is yet to come. And I love his humility. Verse 26, John answered them, saying, I baptize in water, but among you stands one whom you do not know. It is he who comes after me, the thong of whose sandal I am not worthy to untie. These things took place in Bethany beyond the Jordan where John was baptizing. Now look closely. The next day, he saw Jesus coming to him and said, Behold, the Lamb of God who takes away the sin of the world. What makes this so amazing is that 700 years before John made this announcement, Isaiah had written of him as the lamb who would be led to slaughter. John says, there he is. There he is. It's a good time for me to add that when you are speaking to another person about the subject of faith, focus your conversation on the person of Christ, not on the generalities of religion, not on the subject of church and church attendance. Focus it on Christ. Remember the words of John. Behold, the Lamb of God. Stay with the person of Christ. Remind the individual of the work that Christ has done on the cross in bearing our sins and taking away our iniquities. That's John's announcement to his followers on that day. Behold, the Lamb of God. A magnificent statement. Now, let's move ahead to right around 65. AD 65. John was looking at, Isaiah was looking ahead, Peter now looks back on the finished fact, the accomplished work of Christ. 1 Peter chapter 1. First, last stop off, I promise. I know some of you are thinking, my finger's getting tired going one thing to another. Well, if it was all in one section, I'd leave us there, but it's not. I didn't write it, I just read it and teach from it. 1 Peter chapter 1, love this verse of scripture.

0: knowing that you were not, verse 18, that you were not redeemed with perishable things like silver and gold from your futile way of life. But constantly in this culture, constantly there's the emphasis on money. I guarantee you, you tune into the news anytime through this day, and it won't be 2 hours. It'll probably be less before you'll hear something mentioned about money. Money, investment, money, money. It's been constant theme in these recent weeks. We're not redeemed with filthy lucre. We're not redeemed with dollars and cents. If you had multiple billions of dollars, by the way, you used to have it. You don't have it now. But regardless of the amount, you could not pay your way into heaven. That's the whole point. You're not redeemed that way. Verse 19, then how are we redeemed? From the precious blood, as of a lamb, there it is again, unblemished and spotless, the blood of Christ. During his lifetime, W.A. Criswell would often include in his way of life the writing of a number of books, and my library is filled with most of what Dr. Criswell wrote. I pulled the book he wrote on 1 Peter off my shelf just this past week, and when I got to verses 18 and 19, I found myself in a wonderful place to read. Listen to Criswell's words. It is easy to fall into the habit of preaching about the gospel, but not the gospel itself. However, when we speak on and expound a text like ours, meaning the verses I just read, we are brought back to the heart of the gospel message of Christ. This is one way of discovering whether the message is of God or of men. In so many areas of the modern liberal Christian world, the preaching of the blood is offensive. I have been in churches where hymns on the blood have been purged from all the hymn books. And the liberal theologian looks upon a text such as ours as a religion of the butcher shop. But the presentation of the whole revelation of God in the Scriptures is ever the same. There is no remission of sins without the shedding of blood from the beginning of Genesis to the book of the Revelation. The gospel story is that Christ is come into the world to die for our sins according to the Scriptures. And then, I love it that Criswell often would do this. He quotes from the great gospel psalm. What can wash away my sin? Answer that. Nothing but the blood of Jesus. What can make me whole again? Nothing but the blood of Jesus. Oh, precious is the flow that makes us white as snow. No other fount I know. Nothing but the blood of Jesus. That's from the very heart of the gospel. That comes from the Lord himself. My son, you are to go. And just as Isaac was to be offered up by Abraham, so the son was offered up for our sins in the exact plan and unfolding of the plan of salvation for us. That's not the theology of the butcher shop. That's the theology of the biblical record. It takes the blood to wash away the sins of the world. It, as one man put it so well, it is the greatest detergent ever known to humanity. It continues to wash away sin. The reason you have forgiveness is because of the blood of Christ that was poured out on that cross to redeem you from a slave market from which you could never redeem yourself. Isaiah looked ahead, John looked at, Peter looks back, and his concern is that we live lives in light of that, lives of purity. See verse 17? Look here. If you address as Father the one who impartially judges according to each one's work, conduct yourselves in fear during the time of your stay on earth. His emphasis is that we be holy as our God is holy, and that's up in verses 15 and 16. You maybe have been reared in a culture where the blood was not mentioned. Certainly in this day in which we live, it is becoming less and less a thing of importance. If you have been in that culture, you have missed the point. of the Savior's death. Without the giving, the shedding, the pouring out of the blood, there is no forgiveness of our sins.
1: 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The Lamb was not incidental to God's plan. He was the plan. 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
7: The Presbyterian Church USA is rejecting monogamy. Here's correspondent Michael Harrington.
8: A committee of the Presbyterian Church USA has declared a proposed amendment that would have required all clergy to be in monogamous relationships out of order. but did refer it for, quote, future study. The amendment was greeted with vigorous opposition from LGBT groups within the PCUSA, claiming it was designed to restrict the lifestyle choices of homosexuals. Critics say the denomination is actually flirting with polyamory, as are some others. Michael Harrington reporting.
7: Details being revealed of a new Bible curriculum approved last month for use in Texas public schools. Picture book stories for elementary students, including David and Goliath and Daniel and the Lion's Den, are on the required reading list. By fourth grade, students will encounter passages about Jesus in the New Testament. By middle school, students will be expected to read several passages about Christ, including verses from the Sermon on the Mount. This is SRN News.
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9: Denver metro area might see an isolated to widely scattered strong and gusty thunderstorm late today and especially off to the east northeast. Otherwise, we're going to be in a very consistent, very dry weather pattern right through the entire 4th of July holiday. We'll be looking at hot above average temperatures. Unfortunately, smoky, hazy skies due to the wildfires burning here in our Colorado mountains, and also conditions will be overall dry. Temperatures today and the Thursday and Friday, low to mid 90s for highs, nighttime lows near 60. For the 4th of July weekend, low 90s, lows low 60s. Great weather as well each day for the Rockies' homestand at Coors Field. I'm meteorologist Mark Huer.
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11: 88 degrees.
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15: The psalmist David wrote, "How precious are your thoughts about me, O God. They cannot be numbered." Pastor Greg Laurie says we should return the favor.
16: It's so important to remember the Lord. You know, one way is just to say grace over a meal. I like that, don't you? When you get up in the morning and you start the day with scripture and prayer, that's a way to remember the Lord. When you set Sunday aside and say, this is the Lord's day. There might be things we can do, but we're going to go worship the Lord in church. That's a way to remember the Lord.
17: This

0: many of us spend so little time thinking about the Lord during the day, and yet we want to live with Him forever. God's Word has a bottomless supply of insights for life. But social media captures so much more of most people's attention. Well, today on A New Beginning, as Pastor Greg Laurie continues our Genesis series, we'll see how Noah remembered the Lord. It was his priority after reaching dry land following the flood. We'll learn a number of principles from following the life of this great patriarch.
1: Genesis chapter 6, the title of my message is, God Keeps His Promises. Let's pray. Father, we're so glad you keep your promises to us. We don't always keep our promises to you, but even though sometimes we are faithless, you are always faithful. Now we ask you to speak to us from your word. I pray for anybody here who doesn't know you that this would be eye-opening for them. And they would want to get right with you. Or maybe someone who has stumbled and fallen in some way, shape, or form, that they could be restored after hearing this message from your word. We commit this Bible study to you now. In Jesus' name we pray. Amen. So we've all had promises made to us. Maybe some were broken. Maybe we made a promise to someone else that we broke. But the good news is when God makes a promise to us, He's good for it. You can take it to the bank. He always keeps His promises. And in fact, every time you see a rainbow, it's a reminder that God keeps His promises. Because the rainbow is a symbol of this covenant that He made with humanity after Noah and his family got out of the ark and landed safely. Now the Lord was promising something very special to them. And God keeps His promises to us. Someone said that there are at least 3,000 promises from God to us in the Bible. Well, what are they? Here's just a few. You might want to write down these references. God promises to forgive you of all of your sins. 1 John 1:9 says, if we will confess our sin, He's faithful and just to forgive us our sin and cleanse us from all unrighteousness. God promises to give us a new life in Christ. Because over in 2 Corinthians 5:17 it says, if any man be in Christ, he is an altogether different kind of person. The old things have passed away, and behold, everything becomes fresh and new. I love that. One of the reasons I like it when it rains is everything gets cleaned. All the dirty cars are cleaned, right? And you might even see a rainbow afterwards. God makes all things new when we believe in Him. He promises to be with us in our hard times. Maybe I'm talking to somebody right now going through a very difficult time. You feel as though you've been abandoned and you're alone. Well, here's what God says. When you go through deep waters, I'll be with you. When you go through rivers of difficulty, you will not drown. When you walk through the fire of oppression, you'll not be burned up and the flames will not consume you. God also promises to complete the work He has begun in your life. Philippians 1:6 says, I'm sure of this, He who began a good work in you will bring it to completion at the day of Jesus Christ. God also promises to give us peace in our hearts when we're tempted to worry. Because we're told in Philippians 4:6, don't worry about anything, pray about everything, and the peace of God that passes all understanding will guard your heart and mind in Christ Jesus. God also promises to provide for your needs. Jesus says, don't be like the non-believers. All they think about is what they're going to eat, what they're going to wear, what they're going to drink. But rather seek first the kingdom of God and His righteousness, and all these things shall be added to you. One other promise I would like to focus on. Jesus promises that He will come again to our world. That's right. Jesus said in John 14:3, I will come again. And He means what He says, and He says what He means. It's interesting, I read a Gallup poll that revealed that 66% of the American people believe Jesus Christ is coming back to the earth in the future. 66%. That's more than the amount of Americans that claim to be born again. So even non-believers are believing Jesus is coming. I think even people who aren't Christians are alarmed at the state of our world right now. the turmoil, the upheaval, the unraveling before our eyes, it appears, of our own culture. And they're saying, is this like what the Bible was talking about? They're wondering, is Armageddon coming? Jesus is coming again. And there's a series of events that are going to happen in the end times. And they're a lot like dominoes closely stacked together. And when the first one falls, the others will fall in rapid succession. And those events in chronological order are the rapture, the revealing of the Antichrist, the tribulation period, the battle of Armageddon, the second coming, and then the millennium. So it starts with the rapture. That's the next event on the prophetic calendar. 1 Thessalonians 4:17 says, the dead in Christ shall rise first, and we which are alive and remaining shall be caught up together with them in the clouds, and so shall we ever be with the Lord. The word caught up is from the Greek word harpazo. It means to be taken by force. It's been translated into the word rapture. That is commonly used to describe this event. We're caught up to meet the Lord. And I bring this up because Jesus actually said it would be like it was in the days of Noah before the Lord's return. Matthew 24:37, Jesus said, the arrival of the Son of Man will take place in times like Noah's. Before the great flood, everyone was carrying on as usual, having a good time, right until the day that Noah entered the ark. They knew nothing until the flood came and swept everything away. The Son of Man's arrival will be like that. Two men will be working in the field. One will be taken, the other left behind. Two women will be grinding at the mill. One will be taken and another left behind. So stay awake, be alert. You have no idea when your master will show up. So we're talking a little bit about Noah last time and how evil things were and how Noah managed to walk with God when no one else did. But what does it mean to walk with God? It's really quite simple. If you take a walk with someone, the idea is to get in cadence with each other so you can have a conversation. And there's actually a verse in the book of Amos that gives an insight. It says, shall two walk together unless they have agreed? Unless they have agreed. So to walk with God is to be in agreement with Him. In fact, this can be translated, can two walk together unless they've made an appointment? So you have an appointment with God, and I suggest you keep it. You remember that Adam had an appointment with God, or he would meet with the Lord in the cool of the day, and one day the Lord showed up in the Garden of Eden, and Adam was hiding. Why? Because he had sinned against the Lord. And God wants you to keep your appointment. You know, some people are always late for everything. Are you one of those people? Who are the late people? Raise your hand. See, well, you're raising your hand. You're owning it. You're the late people. Always late. Always 15 minutes late, right? Why is that? You don't want to be late for your appointment with God. How many of you are punctual and always on time? Raise your hand. Oh, a few more of those people. Okay, now let me ask another question. How many of you who are punctual are married to a late person? Raise your hand. Interesting. Welcome to my world. I won't say who's who, but you might be able to figure it out. But anyway, and speaking of marriage, the word, unless they have agreed, also speaks of a betrothal. Can two walk together unless they've been joined as if in marriage? And the picture of us being married to Christ is used many times in Scripture. He's the groom, we're the bride, right? And my wife and I, you know, being married so many years, know each other very well. We'll go into a restaurant and we'll sit down, a restaurant we've been to before. And before Kathy even picks up the menu, I'll say, you're going to order this. And she'll ignore me. And she'll go through this whole process of asking many questions about, can I substitute that for this and this for that? And what about this other thing? And she goes around and around and she always orders what I say she'll order because I know what she's going to do. And she often knows the same about me. I'll forget something, she'll remember it. Between us, we have one complete brain, right? But here's the idea. I'm getting in sync with God. I know what God thinks about this. How do I know what God thinks about it? Because I read the Bible. And the Bible reveals God to me. And I know His thoughts. When we get into the Sermon on the Mount, effectively, you're reading the manifesto the worldview of Jesus himself. That's why if you have a red letter Bible, the Sermon on the Mount is all red. All red, because it's just the words of our Lord. You want to know what Jesus thinks about these things? Well, of course, read the whole Bible. But in particular, in the Sermon on the Mount, you will see. So, can two walk together unless they have agreed? So, to walk with God means to get in sync with God, to be in rhythm with God.
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1: You know, I've heard people describe a trip to Israel as seeing the Bible actually come to life. Hey, everybody, Greg Laurie. And I've been to Israel many times, and I've led a lot of tours, and I have to say that's absolutely true. 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It's not just a travel experience. 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Think of it this way. It's a vacation with a purpose. And we're going to be taking a tour of Israel April 6th to 15, 2027. 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
2: 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Well, we're learning some lessons from the life of Noah today, as Pastor Greg brings a message from the book of Genesis. Let's continue.
1: Number two, Noah was a witness for God. He was a witness for God. In 2 Peter, he's described as a preacher of righteousness. You know, though, he didn't have a lot of converts. In fact, he didn't have any. He lived 950 years and effectively outside of his family, did not have a single convert. But he stands as an example to all of those faithful seed sowers out there. You know, it's not my job to convert anybody. It is my job to faithfully communicate the gospel. So maybe you've shared the gospel with many people and no one has ever responded. Maybe you might want to think of breath mints. I'm not sure. Stop eating raw garlic before you engage people. There might be some extenuating circumstances here we could look at. But apart from that, your job is to deliver the message and leave the results in the hands of God. Well, Noah did that, but he did reach his family because Hebrews 11:7 says, by faith, Noah, being divinely warned of things not yet seen, moved with godly fear, prepared an ark for the saving of his household. Number three, Noah worked for God. He worked for God. He said, I want you to effectively build a giant boat. Now, there was no body of water nearby. It had never rained before. And Noah's building a giant boat, effectively like a big box that was unsinkable. In one of the greatest practical acts of faith in all of history, Noah cut down that first gopher wood tree to build this ark. You know, the Bible doesn't tell us he was a carpenter. He certainly wasn't a shipbuilder. But God called an unqualified man to do something. God does not call the qualified. He qualifies the called. Consider this fact. The ark was built by amateurs, but the Titanic was built by professionals. Okay? So sometimes it works out just fine. Now, when we think of the ark, we think this is impossible. That you could get all of those animals inside of that ark. Well, it's not impossible at all. And they didn't have to get every animal in there. They were only to carry air-breathing, land-dwelling animals and creeping things and winged animals like birds, aquatic life like fish and whales and other amphibious creatures obviously could be in the ocean around. They didn't have to have every breed of dog, for instance, out today. They just had to have the original two dogs before we started coming up with all of these weird oodles. Someone decided a poodle should be bred with every other breed of dog. We have labradoodles and all kinds of other variations, jackapoodles, spoodles. I looked this up. There's even a German woodle, which is a German wire hair standard poodle. Look, how many of you own a labradoodle? Raise your hand up. Okay, let me just insult your dog for a moment, if you don't mind. This is my opinion. I've thought of getting one. They're very cute. And they're hyperallergenic, right? Okay, we know that. So they don't shed. Okay, it's nice. But everyone I know that has one of these dogs all seem to be collectively stupid. And I've tried to figure it out. They run around like they're insane. Like, what is wrong with this dog? Other dogs will sit quietly. You can pet them. The Labradoodle, you know, just, I don't know what it is. And so I Googled it. Why are Labradoodles so stupid? And said something interesting happens because labs are not stupid and poodles are not stupid. But when you get the oodles going, something happens. But I also read that it's because they're very hyperactive and they need to be attention given to them. Okay, whatever. But I shouldn't have said any of these things. I know I've offended someone. I'm sorry. I feel like gone after the cat people long enough. Now it's time to just offend everybody out there I could possibly offend. Let's think for a few moments about the spiritual life of Noah. I mean, this man, you know, really without any support to speak of, followed the will of God. And he sat in this boat for all of this time and he waited on the Lord. And then when they finally reached dry land, bringing me to point number four, he remembered God. And I'm really impressed by Genesis 8:20 that says, Noah built an altar to the Lord. I mean, hey, if you'd been cooped up in a boat for that long, wouldn't you want to just run around for a while? Noah said, no, I'm going to bring a sacrifice to God. I'm going to remember that God did all of this for us. And I think it's so important to remember the Lord. There's so many ways that we can do it. You know, one way is just to say grace over a meal. I like that, don't you? I love when I see a family just bow for a moment of prayer and ask God to bless their food. By the way, if you're asked to say grace, don't go too long. Just, you know, it's just, thank you, Lord, you provided this food. Don't wait for the food to get cold. Just don't be that person. You probably have a Labradoodle too. I don't know, I said. Probably in the restaurant with you, right? Because it's your emotional support dog, right? But giving thanks, that's a simple way. When you take a portion of your income, the tithe, an offering, and say, we're going to give faithfully to the Lord, that's a way to remember the Lord. When you get up in the morning and you start the day with scripture and prayer, that's a way to remember the Lord. When you set Sunday aside and say, this is the Lord's day. There might be things we can do, but we're going to go worship the Lord in church. That's a way to remember the Lord.

0: Good encouragement today on A New Beginning from Pastor Greg Laurie by way of his message called God Keeps His Promises. You know, one of the first promises Pastor Greg mentioned earlier in the message is that the Lord promises to forgive our sin. If we will confess our sin, He is faithful and just to forgive us of our sin and cleanse us from all unrighteousness. That's a promise there for the taking. Have you received that promise? That promise is for everyone, isn't it, Pastor Greg?
1: That's right. The Bible says whoever will call upon the name of the Lord will be saved. So think of it this way. Maybe you're out in a riptide in the ocean and you can't get your footing and you're in trouble and you see a lifeguard. Call out for help and the lifeguard will rescue you. The same is true spiritually. You're drowning in your sin. You need help. Jesus will save you. He will rescue you, but you must call out to Him. And you know how you do that? You do it in prayer. So let me just lead you in a simple prayer. And you can pray this prayer after me. You can pray it out loud if you like. And this is where you are calling out to Jesus to save you. Just pray this. Lord Jesus, I know I'm a sinner. And I know you are the Savior who died on the cross for my sin and rose again from the dead. Now, Lord, I turn from my sin and I put my faith in you. Be my Savior, my Lord, be my God and my friend. I choose to follow you from this moment forward. In Jesus' name I pray. Amen. Hey, if you just prayed that prayer, I want you to know that Christ Himself has come to live inside of you. And I have a resource I want to send you. It's called the New Believer's Bible. So the New Believer's Bible is the New Testament in the New Living Translation with hundreds of notes that I wrote that will encourage you in this commitment you are making to follow Christ. 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Here's Dave to tell you more.
0: 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Well, this month, America celebrates a milestone birthday. And we want to make available a relevant movie called A Great Awakening. It's the story of George Whitefield, Benjamin Franklin, and the Great Awakening that set the stage for the founding of our country. Here's the movie's director, Joshua Enck.
2: In the 250th anniversary of our nation, the word liberty is going to be used in many, many circles.
1: Yep.
2: And people, it's something that everybody wants. Everybody wants liberty, but they have different definitions
1: yes.
2: of it. Some people think that ultimate liberty is no rules at all. But yeah. we know that that all leads to bondage.
1: Yeah.
2: And then others know that there's a construct and there's, you know, a moral code.
1: Yes.
2: And that follows what true liberty really is.
1: Right.
2: And true liberty for us is the belief in Jesus Christ to be set free from our sins. And that is what's on that liberty bell that rings out in our
1: yes.
2: city of brotherly love. Proclaim liberty throughout all the land unto all the inhabitants thereof. This film, A Great Awakening, is going to proclaim the true definition of liberty through two unlikely people mm-hmm. who providentially came together, you know, and not just was a part of the Great Awakening,
1: right.
2: but sparked the Great Awakening.
1: Right.
2: And it became an inferno and literally changed the culture of this nation and gave it its identity.
1: We want to send you this new movie, A Great Awakening, that features the amazing talents of Jonathan Blair, who plays a title role, as well as the story that you've got to hear. I bet it's a story many of you don't know, but it's a very important story that tells more about the formation of our nation. And we want to send you a copy of this film for your gift of any size. You're going to love this movie. It's one of the best Christian films I've ever seen.
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12: With SRN News, I'm Bob Agnew in Washington. President Trump says make no mistake about it, his original objective in going to war with Iran is still very much on track. He says that is a denuclearization of the country and the simple fact that Iran must never be able to create a nuclear weapon. The president spoke to reporters today on his way to North Dakota, where he spoke at the opening of the Theodore Roosevelt Presidential Library. President Trump says the Republicans will do a first this year. They'll be holding their first ever national convention ahead of a midterm election. This one will be held in Dallas on September 9th and 10th. Vice President J.D. Vance says discussions between the U.S. and Iran are going well as they hold indirect technical talks in Qatar about the Strait of Hormuz, adding that Washington would not return to full combat unless necessary. At the closing bell on Wall Street, all the major indexes had turned down. The Dow was off 13 points. This is SRN News.
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6: Lots going on the north end of town. Southbound I-25 at 84th Avenue. Two left lanes blocked due to an accident with stop and go back from Thornton Parkway. This adding about 5 minutes to your commute. Heading northeast, we are seeing some major delays on I-76 eastbound. A crash at 136th Avenue involving multiple vehicles. The road was closed for a moment. Does look like traffic is now passing on the right-hand lane. Stop and go back from E-470. Seen about a 25-minute slowdown with traffic. I'm Mark Swan.
9: Denver metro area might see an isolated to widely scattered strong and gusty thunderstorm late today, and especially off to the east northeast. Otherwise, we're going to be in a very consistent, very dry weather pattern right through the entire 4th of July holiday. We'll be looking at hot above average temperatures. Unfortunately, smoky, hazy skies due to the wildfires burning here in our Colorado mountains, and also conditions will be overall dry. Temperatures today and the Thursday and Friday, low to mid 90s for highs, nighttime lows near 60 for the 4th of July weekend, low 90s, lows low 60s. Great weather as well each day for the Rockies homestand at Coors Field. I'm meteorologist Mark Huer.
13: Current temperature
14: 88 degrees.
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19: Have you ever been at a party, you're in a conversation, and the conversation gets kind of boring, you know? You're like, this is just not going anywhere. If you want people to really kind of freak out, just bring up the subject of pain. They'll go screensaver on you. Just say, I want to pivot, and let's talk about pain. People will nervously laugh, and they might look down at their feet. Some will all of a sudden go, excuse me, I have to go to the restroom. We don't like to talk about pain, do we? I mean, let's be honest, pain? But if you ask people, like these people in this conversation, if you ask them several questions about their lives, after a while they'll reveal to you their pain. The suffering that they have either gone through, they're processing, or maybe they feel that's on the horizon. Pain. I think the pain question is definitely the biggest beef people have against Christianity. It's called a theodicy. In other words, it goes like this. How can a good God allow bad things to happen to good people? That's a question I've asked before. People ask me, Ed, how about a school shooting? How about a child dying with cancer? How about a bad report from the doctor? How about, you fill in the blank. How could a good God allow pain and suffering? Now, on an intellectual level, sometimes people are really honest when they ask that question. I mean, that's a good question to ask. Other times it could be a smokescreen because the person throwing that at God, they've never really taken a deep dive into the nature and the character of who God is. So they kind of use that as an excuse not to go to church or not to read the Word of God or not even open themselves to the things of God. Still others, when they say that, it's kind of a cry for the companionship of God. They feel as though God is unfair, but they want Him and they want the presence of God in their life. Those are real issues. Just think about Job in the Bible. It's not Job, it's Job. Job went through some hellacious pain. Think about Joseph. He was falsely accused of a crime he didn't commit, sold into slavery and pain. How about the Apostle Paul, who wrote so much of the New Testament? Paul had pain in his life. He called it a thorn in the flesh, and three times he asked God, God, deliver me from this pain. And in the sovereignty of God, he didn't. Then you have Simon Peter, again, a major player in Scripture. Pain. Now, I'm not trying to be sadistic or like, oh man, this is such a doggy downer pain. I mean, yeah, pain is not fun. It's not easy. But God allows it and God leverages it and uses it for His purposes. The Bible is not a book full of explanations. We have to understand that. Now, it explains a good bit of stuff, but it's really about revelation. It's really about the promises of God. Why is there suffering and pain in the world? Short answer, our world is not perfect. I mean, we live in a fallen and fallible place. I am a self-centered sinner. I'm a worse sinner than I think I am. And so are you. And it's like when I ask God that question, God, I deserve to really know. I mean, give me the 411 here about why our daughter suddenly passed from this life to heaven. I mean, I'm a pastor. You know, I've lived a, I think, pretty moral life. God, I mean, I preach sermons and what? Why? And that's a real question. But we live in a place where the Bible says it rains on the just and the unjust. The Bible says in this world you will experience tribulation. We're going to go through pain. We're all on a path, and that path will take us through pain. The path. Have you ever thought about paths just for a second? A path. There are paths everywhere. Paths are made of dirt. They're made of concrete. I'll probably say the entire freeway system is a bunch of paths. And man, in Dallas, do we have some potholes in the paths or what? But we're all on paths. And Jesus said we're all on either one or two paths. Either you could call it path A or path B. Jesus said in Matthew 7 that some are on, in fact, he said most are on the wide path, the popular path, the cool path. And Jesus said that leads to destruction. Then he said the other path, my path, the road less traveled, is a narrow path. It leads to eternity. So both lead to eternity, one in heaven, one in hell. Jesus, though, talked about paths. If you want to talk about pain, think about Jesus, the best ever. And the worst thing happened to the best ever. The symbol of Christianity is a cross, an instrument of pain. So we live in a fallen place. I've caused some bad things to happen to me. So have you, because of my shenanigans. Other times I've been on the receiving end of the pain or evil in other people's lives. Yet within it all, here's what's so amazing. We have a choice, don't we? We have a free will. And I was thinking the other day, if we didn't have a choice, life would be meaningless. We'd just be robots. I used to do that dance back in the day. It's pretty good still, isn't it? Thank you very much. What do we do, though, when we're walking on a path? What do we do when we're walking through a path of pain? All of us deal with pain. I was in the hospital a while back. I had open heart surgery. I was born with a mitral valve prolapse and had to have that valve tweaked, and they had to cut me open to do it. I remember in the hospital room, there was this little sign, and it had a pain scale, which I thought was interesting. 1 to 10. You know, at the bottom, 1, kind of a smiley face. The top. Well, there I am in the hospital, and I'm going like, it hurts, man. I can't, I don't know, my 2.5 or a 7.3, I don't know. It hurts. And whenever we go through pain, maybe you're going through a divorce, maybe you're going through depression, maybe you're fighting an addiction. And you go, no one understands the pain I'm going through. I get it. I understand that. No one understands your pain. I don't, and I cannot totally identify with your pain. You can't totally identify with my pain. God, though, can. Jesus experienced the ultimate pain, pain like we can't even wrap our brains around. And he did it, check this out, to secure our salvation. So really, the pain draws us to Jesus. The pain of my self-centeredness, the pain of my sinfulness. Are you with me? And then God sent Jesus to go through unbelievable pain, separation from God for 3 days. Then he rose again, and my pain leads me to the cross, and it leads to salvation.
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19: I'm going to challenge you to ask yourself, in today's opening session about pain, just 4 simple questions about pain. That's right. Just 4 questions. What is the pain, and, you know, what should I do? Why? Why the pain, God? When? When should I tackle this pain? Should I just continue to swim laps in the pool of regret? Would have, should have, could have. And that was very much of a temptation for Lisa and I when Lee Beth died, for us to just, you could call it swim in the rivers of regret, or swim upstream, and you just play out all these scenarios of what I should have done, and I could have done this, and that's real. You have to do that, but we have to understand that Jesus is extending his nail-scarred hand out to us when we're in that pool, when we're in that river, and he wants to pull us out. We have to have a time, and I'm going to talk about this, where we move on. It's not that we don't still walk with the limp, but we have to move through our pain, and that's one of the reasons why we wrote this book, not only about our pain, but the pain that everyone deals with. So, what, why, when, and where? Where is this pain taking me? Where? Because my outlook determines the outline of my life, and then that leads to the outcome.

go, wow, it was all for the glory of God. I don't, though, understand why God allows all of these things in our lives. I can give you some reasons, but I don't understand it all. If God did explain everything to us, we don't have the bandwidth to even understand it. And we think in our humanity, oh, I could understand it. No, no, no. And we're going to talk about that in a second. So what? What should I do? Proverbs chapter 3, verses 5 and 6. What should I do? Why, when, and where? What? Trust in the Lord with all your heart. That's the first thing, trust. And we all trust. And this word trust means to lie helpless before God. Isn't that crazy? It's a picture of a defeated soldier at the feet of a general. And we've all tried to win our way. We've all tried to do life our way. I have. And self-sufficiency leads to self-deception. And that just doesn't work, because if we stay with it, it'll lead to self-destruction. That's why God says trust. Trust in the Lord with all of your heart. What does the word heart mean? Well, I know this. The heart is the center of everything. The heart here in the Hebrew literally means our will, our mind, our emotions. It's the totality of who we are. We trust God with it. Now, Solomon was writing this. Solomon had Elon Musk-type money. The guy had 40,000 horse stables, billions in this trust fund, billions in that trust fund. He wrote over 3,005 Proverbs. He was like the man. He wrote this, most scholars believe, in his late 30s, early 40s, as a father writing to his son. So he's saying, son, you're going to go through difficulty. Son, you're going to go through great times and difficult times. What do? You trust in the Lord with all your heart. I don't know about you, but I'm emotional. I'm kind of an emotional person. I don't know if it has to do with ADD, but, you know. And when I trust my emotions, they don't always take me to where I should go. But it's so sexy these days to say, go with your heart. I met this guy online, and he has a full head of hair and a Rolex watch. I'm just going to trust my heart. Well, I understand the romance. I understand how cool that sounds. In reality, we have to trust God with our heart. Trust Him with our emotions. Trust Him with our will. Trust Him with our intellect. That is what Solomon was driving at. So what? Trust. Trust. Okay, the next question, why? Why should I trust God? I'm a why guy. I want explanations. Why? Why? Well, because I don't understand. The Bible says, and lean not on your own understanding. If I leaned on this lectern, it's going to fall over. And too many times I've leaned on my own understanding. And when I do that, for example, some of the pain and suffering that Lisa and I have gone through, when I do that, I can go down that rabbit hole and stay in that rabbit hole. Why? And don't get me wrong, it's fine to say why. It's great to say why God. But very quickly, you have to move from why God to what now? I mean, what do I do? What do you have for me? Because the enemy wants us to stay buried in that rabbit hole, trying, as I said earlier, to understand. We're not going to comprehend it totally. And in fact, most things in life that we trust, we don't even understand anyway. I mean, do we really understand gravity? Not really. What? Trust. Why? Lean not on your own understanding. Okay? When? Okay, when? When should I do this? Now. You like that move? Now. In all your ways. Not some of them. Acknowledge Him. And this word acknowledge in the... You're probably talking about it today over morning coffee. This word, acknowledge is pronounced in the Hebrew, yada. I like that. Yada. Yada means I submit to...

0: to you. Here's what's interesting about Jesus. Jesus talked a lot about people who didn't trust. And he said, man, you're missing it if you don't trust me. He also talked about people who had one foot in and one foot out. One foot on the rock and one foot in quicksand, which I'll talk to you about in a second, quicksand. And he said, those people are almost as wheels off as the ones that totally don't trust. So this is like, I'm putting all the chips on the table. I'm playing all my cards. I give it all to you. So in all of my ways, I acknowledge you. I've always been intrigued by jungles. I don't know why. I grew up watching Tarzan. I love the Discovery Channel. And a while back, I decided to go to a jungle I'd never been. So I went to a jungle in Central America. I mean, the real deal. Pythons. There was a snake in this area called the Fertilance, a two-step snake. If it bit you, you have two steps, you're out. Saltwater crocodiles, quicksand. I told you I'd bring up quicksand. All of this stuff that would mess you up. There was a plant called the chichin. I mean, this thing's from hell. If you just rub up against it, it would rot your skin to the bone. And I had this backpack on kind of thing, and I fell, that's another story, while I was walking down this path, and I just rubbed up against chichin. I knew I was in trouble when the little Mayans were like, what do you got, chichin, chichin, chichin. And I watched it rot this bag right in front of my eyes. Yes. Anyway. So I'm like, okay, I want to hike in this jungle. So again, I was with several Mayans, and they didn't speak English that well, but they were about this tall. Strong as mules, man. And these Mayans, in their way, told me they were going to take me through this path. And one of the Mayans had a machete and a car battery on his shoulder, because we were going to this thing called a panga, a wooden boat, and we're going to travel in this swamp or whatever at the end of this trail. So I go into the jungle with the lead Mayan, and the Mayan in the back, he was carrying this electric motor. Now I know why he was there. He was there to kill snakes and crocodiles and pull me out of quicksand or whatever. So I'm just following these guys, but I'm following the main guide, and I knew he was telling me to step where he was stepping. So I'm like, okay, I trust you, my man. So I walk in, I'm just covered with mosquitoes, and so he steps there, and I step there. I'm thinking to myself, I would naturally step there. That's weird. And then I found out, well, it's quicksand there, okay? It's pretty good. And so then we step over here, and that's when I kind of fell. Remember the time I got the chichin on me? And he quickly blew me up, you know? And I'm still walking, following him. I'm in his footsteps. And at the same time, he's carrying this battery. Whoosh, whoosh. He's just chopping these massive branches and all this vegetation. He's literally cutting a path out for me. Think about what was taking place. Was I trusting him? You better believe it. What if I'd have said, no, I understand the jungle. I've seen these television shows, and, you know, I just let me do what I want to do. I could have gotten killed. I mean, like that. I followed him. I submitted myself to him. And he made the path as best you could in the jungle straight. This is what Jesus does. In pain and in suffering. That's what Jesus does. Through sickness, through questions, through death, through separation, through addiction. That's what Jesus does as we walk, here's the key, through this path that so often has pain. God's path And God's purpose will take you places that you never dreamed possible.
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8: With the Wall Street Business Report, I'm Bob Agnew. Federal Reserve Chair Kevin Warsh says keeping prices in check is job one at the Fed.
9: We're going to deliver price stability in the U.S. That's what this committee has signed up to do. And our objective is to do that. The tactics, the strategy, and the rest, that's still to come.
8: Warsh signaling that the Fed remains committed to bringing prices back to its 2% long-term target. California wants to make food labels a little less confusing.
10: The new law requires manufacturers to use just two labels, best if used by for peak quality and used by for safety. This change aims to reduce food waste and emissions. Rich Thomason reporting.
8: That means no more sell-by date labels. Alibaba has agreed to pay $600 million that will settle a dispute with the U.S. government for allegedly selling and importing illegal pharmaceuticals. With the Wall Street Business Report, I'm Bob Agnew.
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11: Delays heading up into Brighton. There's a crash up on I-76 near Bar Lake. Eastbound 76 shut down at 136th Avenue and big backups jammed past 120th. A problem on southbound I-25 before 84th Avenue crashed in the left lanes. There's a wreck causing a problem eastbound 70 out past Brighton Boulevard. That's over in the right lane. With traffic, I'm Susan Phelan.
6: Denver weather.
12: Denver metro area might see an isolated to widely scattered strong and gusty thunderstorm late today and especially off to the east northeast. Otherwise, we're going to be in a very consistent, very dry weather pattern right through the entire 4th of July holiday. We'll be looking at hot above average temperatures. Unfortunately, smoky, hazy skies due to the wildfires burning here in our Colorado mountains, and also conditions will be overall dry. Temperatures today and the Thursday and Friday, low to mid 90s for highs, nighttime lows near 60 for the 4th of July. July weekend, low 90s, lows, low 60s. Great weather as well each day for the Rockies' homestand at Coors Field. I'm meteorologist Mark Huer.
13: Current temperature,
14: 88 degrees.
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19: How bizarre this must have been. Jesus is riding into Jerusalem on a donkey. Most kings, when they would arrive to a city, would arrive in the most beautiful white horses with chariots of gold. And yet Jesus is riding in on a donkey.
20: The humility of Jesus' arrival belies the worship of the people who greeted him. Welcome to this episode of Abide with Applewood Today, a ministry of Applewood Baptist Church in Wheat Ridge. And today, Pastor Derek Jones, a member of our preaching team, will share a Palm Sunday sermon that he called The Eternal King. And we'll pick up as Pastor Derek provides an introduction to today's topic.
19: Please open your Bibles to John chapter 12. John chapter 12. If you are visiting, we're currently in a series through the Gospel of John. And as a church, we go through books of the Bible verse by verse. But this Sunday, we're going to skip ahead a little bit because it is Passion Week. And after Passion Week, we're going to get back to John chapter 8, where we left off. And we're going to begin a series, really, verse by verse through John, but focusing on the I Am statements that we see in John 8 and after. Today, Christians around the world are celebrating Palm Sunday, where Jesus, his triumphal entry into Jerusalem. The crowds lined the street and cheered for the long-expected king of Israel to come into the city. But it doesn't take long to realize that the Jews were hoping for a political king. They were hoping for a king who could lead them on a military victory, providing peace and prosperity for their nation, for the Jews. Doesn't take long to realize that they weren't interested in a Messiah who reigns over a spiritual kingdom, one whom the Bible predicted would give his life in order to provide forgiveness for the sins of the world, who demands to be Lord of every aspect of their personal lives. They weren't interested in that sort of king. Their eyes were still blinded. We're going to see even this morning as they welcome Jesus in, it didn't take long during the week for them to change their shouts of Hosanna, our King is here, to crucify him and to mock him. Friends, as we consider many biblical truths today about the Lord Jesus, I challenge you to look into your own heart and see where you stand in regard to Jesus being the true King, the King of an eternal kingdom. Have you received this King this morning? Have your eyes been open to the reality of this eternal kingdom? Or even now, are you living in rejection of the one who gave his life for you and has loved you in ways that no one else ever will or ever has? Church, may we allow the Word of God to speak to us today as we consider Jesus the true King of the eternal kingdom. So open up your Bibles. You're there. John 12. We're going to be starting at verse 12 through 26. On the next day, the large crowd who had come to the feast when they heard that Jesus was coming to Jerusalem took the branches of the palm trees and went out to meet him and began to shout, "Hosanna! Blessed is he who comes in the name of the Lord, even the King of Israel." Jesus, finding a young donkey, sat on it, as it is written, "Fear not, daughter of Zion. Behold, your king is coming, seated on a donkey's colt." These things his disciples did not understand at first, but when Jesus was glorified, then they remembered that these things were written of him, and that they had done these things to him. So the people who were with him when he called Lazarus out of the tomb and raised him from the dead continued to testify about him. For this reason also the people went and met him, because they heard that he had performed this sign. So the Pharisees said to one another, "You see that you are not doing any good. Look, the world has gone after him." Verse 20. Now there were some Greeks among those who were going up to worship at the feast. These then came to Philip, who was from Bethsaida of Galilee, and began to ask him, saying, "Sir, we wish to see Jesus." Philip came and told Andrew. Andrew and Philip came and told Jesus. And Jesus answered them, saying, "The hour has come for the Son of Man to be glorified. Truly, truly, I say to you, unless a grain of wheat falls into the earth and dies, it remains alone. But if it dies, it bears much fruit. He who loves his life loses it, and he who hates his life in this world will keep it to life eternal. If anyone serves me, he must follow me. And where I am, there my servant will be also. If anyone serves me, the Father will honor him." May God add his blessing to his word this morning. If you came in and got an Applewood today, on the back of the Applewood today, there's a sermon outline. I want to encourage you to follow along, but you'll see on that outline the big idea of this morning's sermon as we look at these verses, verse by verse, is that Jesus is the true King and his kingdom is eternal. As we look at this big idea, the first point we're going to focus on is Jesus' kingdom is not of this world. Jesus is King and his kingdom is not of this world. Look at verse 12. On the next day, the large crowd who had come to the feast, as we kind of jump into this narrative, I want to bring you up to date as we skip from 8 to 12 this morning. Chapter 11, it was amazing. Jesus raised Lazarus from the dead, literally spoke his life and said, "Lazarus, come forth." And Lazarus came. He was dead. His body smelled and he came back to life. Jesus gave a sign that not only is he God over physical life and creator, he's also creator, sustainer of spiritual life as well. So this news spread like wildfire all throughout Jerusalem and Bethany. I mean, Jesus' testimony, people were talking about him a lot. I mean, each day the crowd would just want to see him and be a part of him. And his reputation would grow. But now that he brought Lazarus back from the dead, I mean, his testimony is like fire. It's spreading. People want to see him, see what he's going to do, come in contact with him. And in chapter 11, we see that the Pharisees are furious. As Jesus' ministry is growing, his popularity is increasing. The Pharisees hate it. One, because Jesus is disrupting their control, their man-made false religious system. But he's taking glory away from them, and they're furious, and they want to kill him. So chapter 11 ends with them telling anyone, "If you see Jesus, bring him to us. We're going to arrest him." Chapter 12 opened with the story of Mary anointing Jesus at Lazarus' house. So after Jesus brought Lazarus back from the dead, he's there the next day and Mary anoints Jesus with perfume. And now it's the next day after Jesus was in Lazarus' home. And look at verse 12. The large crowd is gathered. I mean, Jerusalem is flooded with Jewish males who travel to Jerusalem to celebrate the Feast of Passover. The Bible commands Jewish males three times a year to head to Jerusalem to celebrate this feast. So think of all the people traveling to Jerusalem at this time. Some historians argue that there were hundreds of thousands of people in Jerusalem. Other historians argue that there was over 1 million people gathered at Jerusalem. So you can picture for a moment. I mean, the crowd is dense. Hundreds of thousands, maybe 1 million people there. And the buzz on the street is Jesus, this one who's done all these miracles. He multiplied bread. He can cast out the demonic. And now he can bring physical life to someone whose body is rotting and smelling. I mean, imagine if you were there, the buzz of people wanting to encounter him. And the text says that they heard he's coming to Jerusalem. So look at verse 13. What do? They took branches to greet him. They cut branches from the date palm trees. And we know throughout the Bible, branches are symbolic. What are they symbolic of? Victory, celebration. They would reward the champions of the games, palm branches. If there was a great military success, they would, the military would enter back in and they would be celebrated.

0: with palm branches. So you picture all of these people lined up and they have palm branches and they were excited for Jesus. They were excited for their political savior to come and liberate them from the boot of the Romans. The crowd wasn't expecting a spiritual savior. They weren't longing for a spiritual redeemer who was going to give his life for the sins of the world. No, their eyes were still blinded, but they believed that Jesus was going to come liberate them from the boot of the Romans. I mean, he can heal the sick. He can multiply bread. He can bring the dead back to life. Surely he can liberate us from the power of the Romans. And finally, we will have our nation. Finally, we will have freedom. The Jews were a proud, nationalistic people. They wanted to be liberated. They desired this freedom. So they're hearing Jesus is coming and they line up the street and it's a political rally. They don't understand who he is. They're just excited for the hope of freedom and liberation. So I was thinking about political rallies. Church, does that remind you of anything recently? Yeah, in 2020. It's a big political year. You turn on the TV, you watch the news, and there's these rallies going on everywhere. And you look at the rallies, and they're not just quiet or boring. Well, maybe somewhere. But you see these rallies, there are signs, and people are cheering, and they're shouting, and they're like excited, and there's a glimpse of hope, and there's energy, and people have joy, and they're looking for a person to provide prosperity or peace or freedom or liberation, and they're looking for a man to bring some sort of deliverance in this physical world for them, and there's hope, and there's joy. This is what was going on at this moment. They begin to shout three things, the text says. Hosanna, Hosanna, literally help I pray, save now I pray. Hosanna is a term of acclamation and praise. Every Jew was familiar with this word because you find it in Psalm 118. And the Jews would get together and they would sing the Hallel. They would sing Psalms 113 through 118 and they would sing them, especially during festival time. Every morning of the festivals, they would sing the Psalms. Hosanna, blessed is the one who comes in the name of the Lord. And it's messianic language from Psalm 118, 26. But they started to believe that the psalmist was talking about a physical, political liberation and not a spiritual sin liberation. Not only did they sing Psalm 118, but they added King of Israel. So they're saying, Hosanna, blessed is he who comes in the name of the Lord. Our King in Israel, he's finally here. And everything they say is correct. It's biblical and it's accurate. Jesus is the Messiah. He is the one the psalmist is talking about. However, church, we must see this morning that their understanding of kingship is a little too narrow. They wanted a political king, a political savior. And that's why you see in Luke 19, when Jesus enters in and he comes to Jerusalem, what does he do? He's not all excited because people are welcoming him. He's not excited because the crowd sees who he is and they want a redeemer and a spiritual savior. And his heart's not filled with joy. He can look at their hearts and he knows that they don't see who he is. They just want something for themselves. So what does he do? Looking at Jerusalem, he weeps. He weeps. He hears the Hosanna, he hears the Hallel, but he weeps and he says, if you only had known the things which make for peace, if you only knew who I really was. You want political peace. I'm not here just to bring political peace. I'm here to bring spiritual peace. That you are born in sin, separated from God because of our first Adam. And I am here as the second Adam to come and offer my body as a sacrificial lamb to give you spiritual peace. If you only saw, you're excited about worldly peace and liberation. If you only knew the liberation that I've come to bring. Jesus was coming to deliver them from the tyranny of sin, not the tyranny of the Romans, but they cannot see it. They wanted to something physical. They settled for something earthly, and that was exciting for them. And then by the end of the week, it becomes obvious that Jesus is not going to be their political Messiah they expected. And how did the crowd respond at that moment? They turned on Jesus. They began to follow the lead of the Pharisees and the other leaders, and they rejected Jesus. Those who enthusiastically welcomed Jesus to Jerusalem, "You are the King of Israel." Now they're the ones saying, "We have no king. Caesar's our king. Crucify him." The same ones who received him by saying, "Hosanna," are now mocking him, saying, "Listen, if you can save others, why can't you save yourself? You're a joke." They realized that what they wanted from Jesus, this physical liberation, that they weren't going to get it. So what did? They turned on him. I was thinking about this. Don't we see this a lot in our day and time, Darius? Oftentimes, people follow Jesus for all the wrong reasons, for physical reasons. They need something from him, and they hear about this Jesus who might be able to meet some sort of physical need, this Jesus who can deliver you from poverty, or this Jesus who can heal this sickness of you and a loved one, this Jesus who can finally release you from your oppressors, or this Jesus who could rid the world of racial injustice, or this Jesus who can solve all my problems, or this Jesus who can heal all my emotional hurts and pains. And friends, Jesus can do all that, but that is not why he came into the world. He came into the world to do more than that, to die the penalty for your sins, reconciling you back to God. If you believe by faith, he did that, and give you hope that you can live for all of eternity. The problem is, if you look at Jesus and he's just this physical provider, this earthly provider for you, what happens the moment he doesn't do what you think he should do? What happens when that person, when Jesus doesn't provide for him in the way they think he should provide on him? The same thing. You know people like this. The moment something bad comes up, then they turn their back on Jesus. The same ones who are saying, "Hey, Hosanna, my King, my Jesus," now turn their back on Jesus and say, "Well, it doesn't work out. I tried that Christianity, I tried that Jesus thing, and he didn't do that." It's as if he's dead to them. He's useless. Why does Jesus cry when he sees Jerusalem? I hope you see the Father's heart. God desires to take care of you. He promises you, if you will pursue his kingdom above everything else, just like the birds of the air and the lilies of the field, you don't have to worry. But friends, Jesus desires for us to see more than that, that he is the spiritual king and his kingdom is eternal. And when you come to that point and you realize that, then there's a joy in your heart and there's a joy in his. Because this is his whole purpose. He didn't come into this world just for the Jews to liberate them. He came into the world for our sin, to liberate all people, all nations, from the penalty and power of sin and death. And as he's thinking of the Jews, focusing on him as a political liberator of the Israelites, and what a small box they put him in. I pray every time we come to worship, every Sunday's Resurrection Sunday, amen. Every Sunday's Easter Sunday, amen. And I pray that we would come not wanting something from Jesus, not coming and singing Hosanna and praising and some of us dancing because we need something physical, but that our hearts, when you drive to this church, that you would realize that you were dead in your sin and Christ came and made you alive, and this is not your home, and you are righteous because of him, you are perfect because of him, and that is why we sing Hosanna. That is why we sing Jesus is our King. Amen, church? We worship him because he's the anointed one. We worship him because he's the rightful king. We worship him because he is our treasure. We don't need anything else. And here's what's so amazing. Those who understood this, they don't turn their back on Christ. Once you see this, you're his. And he puts his spirit in you and he seals you for the day of redemption. And no tribulation, no distress, no persecution, no poverty, no health issues, death itself cannot separate you from the love of this eternal king. And then people look at your life and they know it's not easy. And yet there's joy because you're a citizen of another kingdom where your Savior reigns. We've seen that Jesus His kingdom is not of this world. Our second point this morning, Jesus models humility unlike the kings of this world. I love this. Look at verse 14. Jesus, finding a young donkey, sat on it, as it is written. The Lord and the crowd arrived on the outskirts of Jerusalem. The other gospel accounts give us more information of what happened. Jesus sent the disciples ahead into the village, and he said, go into the village, there's the donkey and there's the colts, and grab them for me. And if anyone asks you what you're doing, tell them to the Lord needs it. So the disciples go and they bring Jesus a donkey and a colt, and he gets on the colt and he begins to ride it into Jerusalem. Friends, what a bizarre parade scene for a second. How bizarre this must have been. Jesus is riding into Jerusalem on a donkey. Most kings, when they would arrive to a city, would arrive in the most beautiful white horses with chariots of gold. And yet Jesus is riding in on a donkey. Most kings would ride into town with a choreographed entrance, with their soldiers in full regalia. And yet Jesus is riding in with broken palm branches and people throwing their old coats on the ground. We serve a different kind of king. Many kings would ride into town. Music would be blasting. Trumpets would be blaring. They wanted everyone to know they're making a grand entrance. The king has arrived. And yet, where are the trumpets? There's no music. What's filling there? People quoting scripture, singing the Hallel. Verse 17, those who witnessed Jesus bringing Lazarus back from the dead are testifying to that. And what a bizarre parade. I mean, think of the Romans at this time, watching Jesus enter into Jerusalem like this. The Romans were probably laughing, thinking, this is a joke. What is going on? And yet John provides us the reason for this kind of parade and entrance. He did it to fulfill prophecy. He quotes Zechariah 9:9. I want to read it. Rejoice greatly, O daughter of Zion. Shout in triumph, O daughter of Jerusalem. Behold, your king is coming to you. He is just and endowed with salvation, humble and mounted on a donkey, even on a colt, the foal of a donkey. Zechariah, an Old Testament prophet, spoke of this day where the true Messiah would come into the city with humility, mounted on a donkey, coming to give his life as a ransom for sin. And John said, this is why it had to be this way. And Jesus is modeling humility. What a humble king. And we see that in Philippians 2. He humbles himself. He leaves the heavens and he comes down because he loves you. And everything about his life was humility. It was about serving us, serving you, serving me. And he rides into Jerusalem on a donkey to share this humble heart. Unlike other kings, he came ready to serve, not to be served. Look at verse 16. These things his disciples did not understand at first, but when Jesus was glorified, then they remembered these things were written of him. John makes it know that while this was happening, as they're coming into the city, even the disciples were confused. Like, what is going on? What is happening? And why are they confused? So much of Jesus' ministry up until this point, he didn't want the attention. Remember, they wanted to make him king? And he's like, no, no, and he sneaks away. The time wasn't ready, so the disciples are confused. Like, what is going on? He's allowing people to give him attention, and he's receiving it. What is happening? And John said, it takes the glorification, Jesus raising from the dead. It takes the Holy Spirit coming, bringing into remembrance all that the Lord has shown us for the disciples to realize, whoa! This was the fulfillment of Zechariah 9. This was the Messiah coming in humility on a donkey. But it wasn't just the disciples who were confused. Look at verse 19. The Pharisees said to one another, you see that you are not doing any good. Look, the world has gone after him. It's amazing. The Pharisees are the religious leaders. They're the ones that have the word. They know the word. They know the Zechariah prophecy. They know all of this thing. They know what the Messiah is going to look like. And yet, friends, this should be scary to all of us because they know the word, yet they are still blinded to the reality of who Jesus is. And instead of running out there and falling at his feet, how do they respond? With bitterness and jealousy. They're saying, look at the whole world is coming after him. Then they turn on each other. What are you doing, Mike, to stop this? What are you doing to stop this? We're not stopping it. We're trying and it's not working. They didn't understand how special Jesus was. This king that models for you and I true humility. True humility. Unlike other kings. What kind of king are you serving this morning?
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10: With SRN News, I'm Keith Peters in Washington. President Trump visited the Theodore Roosevelt Presidential Library in North Dakota on Wednesday. The $450 million library project explores the 26th president's life in the rugged remote landscape where he roamed as a cowboy and a big game hunter in the 1880s. The facility's grand opening is July 4th. Texas Governor Greg Abbott called for blocking new data center development in rural parts of the state during a campaign stop in East Texas on Tuesday. We must prohibit them from building AI data centers in rural Texas neighborhoods, Abbott said at the event. On Wall Street, the Dow down by 13 points, the NASDAQ dropped 173. More details at srnnews.com.
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11: Delays trying to get up into Brighton. Eastbound 76 shut down up near Bar Lake at 136th Avenue. bad crash, pedestrian hit on the highway. Eastbound 76 is stopped past 120th. Get around it, exit I-76 at Brighton Road and avoid the delays. There's a problem with the crash eastbound 70 past Brighton Boulevard in the right lane and a stall northbound 25 past Alameda. With traffic, I'm Susan Thielen.
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9: Damn the weather.
12: Otherwise, what you see is what you get across the metro area and the entire Rocky Mountain West High Plains for the next several days. Very consistent day-to-day weather pattern. Overall dry, unfortunately very smoky, hazy skies for ourselves as well due to the wildfires burning across our Colorado mountains. The temperatures will be hot and a few to several degrees above average. Daytime readings staying the low to mid-90s through the holiday weekend. Nighttime lows consistently in the low to mid-60s. Very little chance of any thunderstorm activity over the next several days, higher and lower elevations. I'm meteorologist Mark Huer.
13: Current temperature,
14: 87 degrees.
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19: This is the show that answers your questions, opens the scriptures, and brings clarity to the issues that matter. This is the Gino Geraci Show, where biblical truth meets everyday life. The conversation starts now.
20: Hey, welcome, ladies and gentlemen. This is Gino Geraci. I'm so glad you're able to join me on the program Crosswalk with... It's not Crosswalk, it's Gino Geraci. And after 20 years, every once in a while, I'm thinking, well, what is this program? Well, this is the program where we... One thing hasn't changed over the last 20 years. This is the program where we take your calls and we answer your questions about the things you care the most about. We talk about God. We talk about the historical Jesus. We talk about the Bible. We talk about worldviews, world religions. And again, if you would like to join me on the program, the number is 303-873-1935, 303-873-1935. And of course, these last few days, I have been talking a little bit about patriotism. And I've been talking a little bit about justice, and I've been talking about governance, and I've been talking about what it means to be a Christian in any given governmental setting. And of course, as we draw ever closer to July 4th, you know, we've been talking about July 4th celebration, and would love, absolutely love to hear from you. 303-873-1935, 303-873-1935. 1935. And of course, the greatest revolution that's ever taken place in the world's history, Ronald Reagan talked about the Revolutionary War. But again, I'm going to suggest to you that there's political revolutions and there's spiritual revolutions. And of course, Jesus Christ coming into the world to save the world, to transform the world, to change the human heart. But again, as we march into the future, we remember just how unlikely it was that the Revolutionary War could possibly be won. And many people don't realize that in 1775, George Washington was advocating, if you will, to mediate the criticisms, the claims, the red dresses, if you will, that we had against Britain. And of course, there were a series of events that took place that made a diplomatic solution impossible. And of course, at that time, 38-year-old King George III ruled the largest empire that the planet Earth had ever seen. Someone, I'm trying to remember who coined the phrase, on which the sun never sets, to describe this global empire. But again, if you want to join me on the program, it's 303-873-1935. Let's just be blunt. King George III was a one world government globalist. I once saw a map that showed a series of countries that had been invaded by Britain. And it was interesting to me how few countries were on the global map that hadn't been invaded by Britain. But King George III wanted to rule through mandates. And former President Ronald Reagan, of course, declared on May 9th, 1983, quote, "The founding fathers understood that only by making government the servant, not the master, only by positing sovereignty in the people and not the state, can we hope to protect freedom." Now, this is part of what's interesting to me about the ever-increasing appetite for socialism and the fact that in the congressional district downtown that was held by Diane DeGette, it is now occupied by a socialist. And there is an ever-increasing appetite, if you will, for socialism. And I've talked about socialism in the past, and I'm ready to talk about it in the future. But again, in our own day, Ronald Reagan said, well, here's his entire quote. He said, in 1776, the source of government excess was the crown's abuse of power and its attempt to suffocate the colonists with its overbearing demands. In our day, the danger of too much state power has been subtler, but no less dangerous. And so there were 27 abuses of King George III that were listed in the Declaration of Independence that was signed July 4th, 1776. Those included a two-tiered justice system. Thomas Jefferson wrote, "He has made judges dependent on his will alone." And then it included weaponizing bureaucracy. He has erected a multitude of new offices and sent hither swarms of officers to harass our people and eat out their substance. And then imposing martial law. He said he has kept among us in times of peace standing armies to subject us to a jurisdiction foreign to our constitution, for quartering large bodies of armed troops among us, and then targeting political opposition, for imposing taxes on us without our consent, for depriving us in many cases of the benefit of trial by jury, for establishing an arbitrary government, for altering fundamentally the forms of our governments. And then Thomas Jefferson wrote, turning law enforcement and military against his own subjects. He writes, he's plundered our seas, ravaged our coasts, burnt our towns, destroyed the lives of the people. He is at this time transporting large armies of foreign mercenaries to complete the works of death and desolation and tyranny. The text of the Declaration says he has excited domestic insurrections among us and has endeavored to bring on the inhabitants of our frontiers, the merciless Indian savages whose known rule of warfare is an undistinguished destruction of all ages, sexes, and conditions, unquote. So the then, can you believe it, 33-year-old Thomas Jefferson's original rough draft of the Declaration also contained a line condemning slavery, as the King of England was part owner of the Royal African Company. This was originally in the original draft. It was deleted, but this is what was in the original draft. Well, I'll tell you what was in the original draft. I'll give up at least a line. He has waged cruel war against human nature itself in the persons of a distant people who have never offended him, captivating and carrying them into slavery in another hemisphere, or to incur miserable death in their transportation thither, suppressing every legislative attempt to prohibit or to restrain this execrable commerce, determining to keep open a market where men should be bought and sold, unquote. Thomas Jefferson was ready to abolish slavery. That was part of the original Declaration of Independence. And it was deleted. I'll tell you why when we come back. 303-873-1935.
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11: Big delays heading up into Brighton. Eastbound 76 shut down at 136th Avenue up near Bar Lake. Traffic is using the on and off ramps at 136 to get around it. Very tough drive. Could take I-76 to Brighton Road. Use that as an alternate. Not a problem. Southbound I-25 at 84th Avenue. Crash clear. And the backups. Stalled semi southbound at 104th in the right lane. With traffic, I'm Susan Phelan.
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1: Hey, welcome back, ladies and gentlemen. 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So I was talking about the Declaration of Independence and the subject of red dress, that is, the abuses of King George III that were listed in the Declaration of Independence, and how Jefferson's original draft talked about slavery. And I read the lines. So the original lines that Thomas Jefferson's original rough draft contained these words. I talked about it in the last segment. Quote, "He has waged cruel war against human nature itself in the persons of a distant people who never offended him, captivating and carrying them into slavery in another hemisphere, or to incur miserable death in their transportation thither." In other words, what Thomas Jefferson was making reference to was the amount of slaves who were thrown overboard because they died in the process. And then he continues writing, "suppressing every legislative attempt to prohibit or to restrain this execrable commerce, determining to keep open a market where men should be bought and sold." So what happened? Well, a few delegates from the southern states, they objected to that line. They wanted it stricken. And again, there is this sense in which what a person sows, they reap, and what a nation sows, it reaps. They deleted the line. And since everyone was in a panic, as the British were invading New York, the city was in flames, and since the declaration needed to pass unanimously, the line in Jefferson's original draft condemning slavery was tragically set aside. And John Hancock, the 39-year-old president of the Continental Congress, signed the declaration first, reportedly saying, "The price on my head has just doubled." Next to sign was Secretary Charles Thompson. He was 47 years old. And then 70-year-old Benjamin Franklin said, "We must hang together, or most assuredly we shall hang separately." It's interesting to me that at that tender age of 70, Benjamin Franklin was the old man. And when the king infringed upon people's creator's given, or the creator given rights, The founders went above the king's head.

0: appealing in the declaration directly to God himself as the author of individual rights. Jefferson, of course, talked about the laws of nature and of nature's God, that all men are created equal. They are endowed by their creator with certain unalienable rights. And, of course, the draft also says appealing to the supreme judge of the world for the rectitude of our intentions. Another quote, and for the support of this declaration with a firm reliance on the protection of divine providence. And that expression, divine providence, is the idea of a sovereign God who's ordering and orchestrating the events of humanity. The declaration reads, we mutually pledge to each other our lives, our fortunes, and our sacred honor. And by the way, the line, all men are created equal, fundamentally changed government, because kings did not believe that everyone was created equal. I'm going to suggest to you that there might even be people listening to this radio program who don't believe that all men are created equal. In what sense are all human beings created equal? Are they equally smart or equally fast or equally gifted, artistic? No. All men are created equal before God. That's the idea. They're created equal before God, and they're accountable to God, and they are, as human beings, there is no respecter of persons. And so the king did not believe everyone is created equal. Kings believed that they were created extra special. It was called the divine right of kings, namely that the creator gives rights to the king and he dispenses them at his discretion to whoever he wishes. Sort of like political parties, producer Jim, that they dispense largesse and they can give the taxpayers money to whoever they want. But the Declaration of Independence bypassed the king, declaring that the creator gives rights directly to each person. Now, again, this has come into sharp contrast over the last couple of years, where politicians in the United States of America have challenged the idea that rights come from a creator. The socialist believes that rights are created by whoever's in power, and it can impose those rights. Signers belong to numerous denominations. In the Declaration of Independence, there were Anglicans and Congregationalists and Puritans and Presbyterians and Calvinists and Lutherans and Dutch Reformed and Baptist and the Society of Friends of and Quaker and Catholic. Many of the 56 signers sacrificed their prosperity for their posterity. Of the signers, 11 had their homes destroyed. 5 were hunted and captured. 17 served in the military. 9 died during the war. 27-year-old George Walton signed, and at the Battle of Savannah, he was wounded and captured. Signers Edward Rutledge, he was 27. Thomas Hayward, he was 30. Arthur Middleton, he was 34. They were made prisoners at the siege of Charleston. And 38-year-old signer Thomas Nelson had his home used as British headquarters during the siege of Yorktown, and Nelson reportedly offered 5 guineas to the first man to hit his house. Signer Carter Braxton, age 40, he lost his entire fortune during the war. When you think about the Declaration of Independence, you might just think of it happening 250 years ago, but something special happened. Something special happened that would change the entire world. This is Gino Geraci. I'll be right back.
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3: The word on traffic for the drive home.
4: The delay is heading to Brighton. This is a crash. Eastbound 76 shut down at 136th Avenue up at Bar Lake. Traffic at a standstill. Stop back to 120th. Traffic's using the on and off ramps at 136th to get around it. You can use I-76 to Brighton Road as your alternate, but expect delays. Tough drive in the area. Southbound I-25 at 104th. That's a semi-stalled in the right lane. With traffic, I'm Susan Fee.
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13: I got the joy, joy, joy down in my heart, down in my soul, deep in my
0: body. 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And I've been talking a little bit about the signers of the Declaration of Independence, and we're going to get back to that. But again, you know, there's a little bit of a shockeroo that has taken place as more democratic socialists who... I understand that there's a spectrum who are communists. They're replacing Democrats throughout the country. And with the communists who have won their primaries or will win them, when we think about how many democratic, self-described democratic socialists are already there, Democrats are looking at communists to win 20 seats in the House with D's next to their name. Not an S for socialist, but a D. With 20 seats in the House and some in the Senate, according to Mary Dowling, they can have their own little communist caucus. So it should be interesting to see how things are going to unfold. Because, yes, Saturday, July 4th, we're celebrating 250th anniversary. But it seems to me that that I wonder what the next 5 years, the next 10 years are going to hold. I was talking about some of the signers of the Declaration of Independence. How Carter Braxton, who was 40, lost his fortune during the war. How 42-year-old signer Thomas McKean wrote that he was, his words, quote, hunted like a fox by the enemy, compelled to remove my family 5 times in 3 months, unquote. 46-year-old Richard Stockton signed and was dragged from his bed at night and jailed. 50-year-old signer Lewis Morris had his home taken and used as a barracks. 50-year-old signer Abraham Clark had 2 sons tortured and imprisoned on the British starving ship Jersey. More Americans died on British starving ships than died in battle in the Revolution. 53-year-old signer Reverend John Witherspoon's son James was killed at the Battle of Germantown. And I talked about him yesterday. 60-year-old signer Philip Livingston lost several properties to British occupation and died before the war ended. 63-year-old signer Francis Lewis found out that the British plundered his home, carried away his wife Elizabeth, and put her in prison. The British wanted to make an example of her. So they denied her a change of clothes, a bed, and gave her nothing but the most meager food rations. She was treated so harshly that she died shortly after being released. 65-year-old signer John Hart had his home looted and had to remain in hiding, dying before the war ended. You've seen a picture of the Declaration of Independence. You saw the lavish signature of John Hancock and the other less notable ones who signed that piece of parchment. And you probably never knew what happened to them. At the time, 41-year-old John Adams wrote, quote, "Posterity, you will never know how much it costs the present generation to preserve your freedom. I hope you'll make a good use of it. If you do not, I shall repent in heaven that I ever took half the pains to preserve it," unquote. You know, you talk about someone rolling over in their grave. I wonder what John Adams would think of New York and Denver on July 4th, 2026. You know, regarding the day the declaration was signed, John Adams wrote to his wife, quote, "I am apt to believe that it will be celebrated by succeeding generations as the great anniversary festival. It ought to be commemorated as the day of deliverance by solemn acts of devotion to God Almighty. It ought to be solemnized with pomp and parade, with shows and games and sports and guns and bells and bonfires and illuminations from one end of this continent to the other from this time forward and forevermore," unquote. Can you imagine John Adams looking into the future, watching what's going to take place over the weekend? Gustave de Beaumont, a contemporary of Alexis de Tocqueville, wrote in Marie au l'esclavage aux États-Unis in 1835, he said, "I've seen a meeting of the Senate in Washington open with a prayer. And the anniversary festival of the Declaration of Independence consists in the United States of an entirely religious ceremony." Pause and think about what he wrote. This is in 1835. 1776 to 1835. Over 50 years later, John Adams continued in his letter to his wife, Abigail, "You will think me transported with enthusiasm, but I am not. I am well aware of the toil and blood and treasure that it will cost us to maintain this declaration and support and defend these states. Yet through all the gloom, I can see the rays of ravishing light and glory. I can see that the end is worth more than worth all the means, and that posterity will triumph in that day's transaction, even although we should rue it, which I trust in God we shall not," unquote. And when 54-year-old Samuel Adams signed the declaration, he said, quote, "We have this day restored the sovereign to whom all men ought to be obedient. He reigns in heaven, and from the rising to the setting of the sun, let his kingdom come." Sam Adams signed the declaration. You hear his name and you think of beer and Boston. But there's so much more. There's so much more to your story and our story. This is Gino Geraci. 303-873-1935.
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4: How did highways traveling around out here? We got a lot of traffic to deal with. Big delays in Brighton. Eastbound 76 shut down at 136th Avenue. Bad crash. Traffic is stopped. Back toward 120th. Traffic's getting around it using those on and off ramps, but try to avoid the area. Trouble in Lakewood. Crash eastbound 6th Avenue at Wadsworth in the right lanes. With traffic, I'm Susan Dean.
11: 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Due to ongoing uncertainty surrounding overseas travel conditions and future international travel considerations, the Italy Unfiltered Tour has been canceled. 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
0: Hey, welcome back, ladies and gentlemen. This is Gino Geraci. So glad you could join me on the program. I've been talking a little bit about the signers of the Declaration of Independence and talked a little bit about 50-year-old Samuel Adams, who signed the Declaration, and 34-year-old James Wilson, who signed the Declaration. He later signed the Constitution. And he was also appointed to Supreme Court by George Washington. James Wilson stated in 1787, quote, After a period of 6,000 years since creation, the United States exhibit to the world the first instance of a nation assembling voluntarily and deciding that system of government under which they and their posterity should live, unquote. Senator Daniel Webster stated in 1802, quote, miracles do not cluster, and what has happened once in 6,000 years may not happen again. Hold on to the Constitution, for if the American Constitution should fail, there will be anarchy throughout the world, unquote. Now, he said that in 1802. That's Daniel Webster. We're coming up on 250 years as a nation, but the Constitution was signed and ratified in 1789. John Jay was the president of the Continental Congress in 1778 and 1779. And he was later nominated by George Washington to be the first Chief Justice of the Supreme Court. And John Jay wrote in 1777, quote, the Americans are the first people whom heaven has favored with an opportunity of choosing the forms of government under which they should live. All other constitutions have derived their existence from violence or accidental circumstances. Your lives, your liberties, your property will be at the disposal only of your Creator and yourselves, unquote. Yale President Ezra Stiles wrote in 1788, quote, all the forms of civil polity have been tried by mankind, except one. And that seems to be have been reserved in Providence to be realized in America. Let me translate that statement from 1788 into a modern version. All the forms of civil polity, that means all the forms of government whereby men try to work together in order to establish some sort of means of governance, have been tried by mankind. What he's talking about is monarchy, chaos, tribalism. He says, except one. What he's talking about is a constitutional republic. And that seems to be reserved in Providence to be realized in America. Now, there were attempts in the Roman Republic and even manifestations in Greece, but nothing like what happened here. At the time of the Revolutionary War, nearly every other country on earth was ruled by a king. Dr. Pat Robertson wrote in America's Dates with Destiny in 1986. He said, quote, on September 17, 1787, the day our Constitution was signed, the absolute monarch Qianlong, emperor of the Manchu or Qing dynasty, reigned supreme over the people of China. Revolts were put down by ruthless military force. In Japan, the shogun warriors of the corrupt Tokugawa chamberlain Tanuma Okitsugu exercised corrupt and totalitarian authority over the Japanese. In India, Warren Hastings, the British governor of Bengal, had successfully defeated the influence of the fragmented Mughal dynasties that ruled India since 1600. Catherine II was the enlightened despot of the Russians. Joseph II was the emperor of Austria, Bohemia, and Hungary. For almost a half a century, Frederick the Great ruled Prussia. Louis XVI sat uneasily on his throne in France, just years away from revolution, a bloody experiment in democracy, and then a new tyranny of Napoleon Bonaparte. A kind of constitutional government had been created in the Netherlands in 1579 by the Protestant Union of Utrecht. But that constitution was really a loose federation of the northern provinces for a defense against Catholic Spain. What was happening in America had no real precedent, even as far back as the city-states of Greece. The only real precedent was established thousands of years before by the tribes of Israel in the covenant with God and with each other, unquote. President Theodore Roosevelt stated in 1903, quote, "In no other place and at no other time has the experiment of government of the people and by the people and for the people been tried on so vast a scale as here in our own country." President Calvin Coolidge said in 1924, "The history of government on this earth has been almost entirely rule of force held in the hands of a few. Under our Constitution, America committed itself to power in the hands of the people. A king has subjects who are subjected to his will. The word citizen is Greek, and it means a co-ruler, a co-regent, a co-king. America's founders, for all their faults, gave a present to all future citizens. Namely, each person gets to be king of their own life, and all citizens together are the co-kings of the country." I find this is interesting, what he wrote, especially in light of the no kings rallies that have swept across America. You see, a republic is where the people are king, ruling through representatives. America is a republic where we, the people, get to rule ourselves. So when someone protests this, the flag, what they're effectively saying is that they no longer want to be king. They protest the system when they participate in ruling themselves. They want someone else to rule their life. President Ford stated in Rock Hill, South Carolina, October 19, 1974, "What they don't tell us when they propose all these benefits that they're going to give you from our government, that a government big enough to give us everything we want is a government big enough to take everything from us. Everything that we have. So celebrate. Celebrate." This is Gino Geraci. Thanks for joining me. Happy 4th of July.

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4: 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This week, the USA turns 250. It comes at a time when our nation has become more sharply divided than any other time in living memory. One man's wisdom calls to us from an even more bitterly divided moment in American history. 6 weeks before his assassination, Abraham Lincoln spoke to the bitter divisions of his day and how the American soul could look to the Lord for grace to heal them. With malice toward none, with charity for all, with firmness in the right as God gives us to see the right, let us strive on to finish the work we are in to bind up the nation's wounds, Lincoln wrote in his 1865 second inaugural address. He sought to work for a just and lasting peace through faith, first in the Lord and then in the potential of the American spirit to prevail. Events vindicated Lincoln in his prayer for America. We must cling to our faith with no less strength in these times. I'm Ed Morrissey.
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7: With SRN News, I'm Keith Peters in Washington. U.S. and Iranian negotiators have met separately with Qatari and Pakistani mediators, and host Qatar is reporting positive progress in talks. The plan is to continue discussions after the funeral of Iran's previous supreme leader Ayatollah Ali Khamenei, which is set to start on Saturday. The talks focus on ending the war and resolving issues over the Strait of Hormuz. President Trump visited the Theodore Roosevelt Presidential Library in North Dakota on Wednesday. The $450 million library project explores the 26th president's life in the rugged remote landscape where he roamed as a cowboy and big game hunter in the 1880s. The facility's grand opening is July 4th. on Wall Street. The Dow down by 13 points. More details at srnnews.com.
5: The word on traffic for the drive home.
8: New crash causing a delay. It's on I-70, westbound 70 near Steel Street. Semi-involved. That's westbound 70 past Colorado Boulevard. Center lane blocked off. Delays then out of Lakewood. 6th Avenue jammed up. The crash is eastbound 6th Avenue at Wadsworth. Right lane blocked. Very slow traffic getting into Brighton. Eastbound 76 just reopened at 136th Avenue. With traffic, I'm Susan Fields.
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10: Otherwise, what you see is what you get across the metro area and the entire Rocky Mountain West High Plains for the next several days. Very consistent day-to-day weather pattern. Overall dry, unfortunately very smoky, hazy skies for ourselves as well due to the wildfires burning across our Colorado mountains. The temperatures will be hot and a few to several degrees above average. Daytime readings staying the low to mid-90s through the holiday weekend. Nighttime lows consistently in the low to mid-60s. Very little chance of any thunderstorm activity over the next several days, higher and lower elevations. I'm meteorologist Mark Huer.
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12: Time to get Western. The 3R Rough Stock Bonus is coming to a rodeo near you. Rough Stock contestants will compete in a winner-take-all event that includes three rodeos, Woodchoppers Jamboree and Encampment June 20th and 21st, Platte Valley Rodeo in Saratoga June 26th and 27th, and the North Park Never Summer Rodeo in Walden is June 27th and 28th. 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
5: This is the show that answers your questions, opens the scriptures, and brings clarity to the issues that matter. This is the Gino Geraci Show, where biblical truth meets everyday life. The conversation starts now.
16: Hey, welcome, ladies and gentlemen. This is Gino Geraci. So glad you could join me. Wishing you and yours a happy 4th of July as we celebrate our country's 250th anniversary, if you will, birthday. And again, if you'd like to join me on the program, happy to take your calls at 303-873-1935, 303-873-1935. That's the number. And happy to take your calls. You heard at the beginning, you know, this is the program about conversation. Sometimes there's a soliloquy. Sometimes there's a speech. Sometimes there's a sermon. But I love, love, love having conversations with you. So if you'd like to join me on the program, the number's 303-873-1935. Many of you are listening to election results for both the Democratic Party and for the Republican Party. And as you can imagine, it's not a shock, it's not a surprise that a socialist candidate won a congressional seat in the heart of Denver, a seat that was occupied by Diana DeGette for many, many years. And a lot of people have made comments about the Democratic leaning towards socialism? And what is it about socialism that more and more Democrats are finding more and more attractive? And so many, many Christians wrestle with how to apply biblical principles to political and economic systems. And of course, the scripture doesn't name modern ideologies like socialism or capitalism. But the Bible does give us clear moral and theological principles that help us discern which systems align with or conflict with God's revelation, God's design. I'm going to say God's design for human government. And of course, many of you know my relationship with gotquestions.org. And we've got several articles on socialism and Marxism or state-centered forms of government, which contradict several biblical truths about what it means to be a human being or about human nature or about stewardship or about private property or even about the role of government. And so there's lots and lots of reasons why a Christian should be deeply suspicious of socialist candidates. And the first big reason I'm going to suggest to you is because socialism denies God's sovereignty over history and provision. In socialist ideology, they don't see history coming from somewhere and that it's going somewhere. Karl Marx taught that economics drives history. But the scripture teaches that God directs history. I talked about this in Luke chapter 17, or about the rise and fall of nations, and in the book of Daniel, it gives us a trajectory as it talks about Babylon and Persia and Greece and Rome. This is sort of like a picture of human government as it's going to unfold. And the reason why it focuses on those civilizations, if you will, from a prophetic standpoint, is because of their relationship to Israel. And so socialism denies God's sovereignty over history and provision. In Daniel chapter 4, verse 17, it talks about the fact that the Most High is the ruler over the realm of mankind and bestows it on whom he wishes. Of course, in James chapter 1, verse 17, James, the brother of Jesus, writes that every good and perfect gift is from above. Socialism rejects divine providence with state control. And so, again, how are things going to be provided for human beings? Well, for the Christian, there's a God who orders, directs, controls. But for socialism, government becomes the ultimate provider rather than God. And I get that there are socialists who might be listening right now, and they might be thinking to themselves, well, God has failed us. We need government to right the wrongs. We need the government because we need, well, here's what they would argue. We need a more regulated capitalism. And so socialism doesn't just deny God's sovereignty. Socialism undermines the biblical principle of private property. You probably realize the Bible assumes and protects private property ownership. The very fact that one of the big Ten Commandments in Deuteronomy chapter 5, verse 19, you shall not steal, it becomes a meaningless concept without the idea of property or private property. Imagine you can't steal what belongs to everybody. And of course, in Leviticus chapter 19, verse 3, it says, each of you must respect his mother and father. Keep my Sabbaths. I'm the Lord your God. Do not turn to idols or make for yourselves molten images. You shall not, in Exodus chapter 20, verse 17, it says, you shall not covet your neighbor's house. That means you want it and you're willing to do whatever it takes to get it. Socialism and socialism's forced redistribution violates these principles by taking from some to give to others through coercion rather than voluntary charity. Now, there might be those who will say, hey, guess what? Socialism isn't forcing redistribution. People are voting. They're voluntarily asking for a government that will, in fact, steal from someone to give to someone else. And so socialism confuses compassion with compulsion. Gad Saad has talked about toxic empathy. The Bible commands believers to choose generosity, not to have it imposed by the state. In 2 Corinthians chapter 9, verse 7, Paul writes, each one of us should give what he's decided in his heart to give, not reluctantly or under compulsion, because God loves a cheerful giver. So the Bible, again, doesn't compel generosity. Well, here's how I would put it. The Bible says that one of the marks of a Christian is compassion and generosity, but it's not a generosity based on compulsion. It's interesting to me how many people have a growing appetite for and a willingness to embrace socialism, and they haven't thought about it biblically. This is Gino Geraci, 303-873-1935. I'll be back.
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8: Heavy traffic on the Lakewood Drive, 6th Avenue backed up. Crash on eastbound, 6th Avenue at Wadsworth, right lane blocked. Jam back to Kipling, it's at least a 10-minute delay. Jammed up on I-70, westbound 70 past Colorado Boulevard. Crash involving a semi has the two right lanes blocked. And delays headed to Brighton. Eastbound 76 just reopened at 136th Avenue. With traffic, I'm Susan Field.
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18: I have a lawyer friend who said to me recently, Steve, how can you tell the difference between a lawyer and God? I allowed that I didn't know, and he said, because God doesn't think he's a lawyer. Do you know why atheists are atheists? It's because if there's a God, that means they can't be him. At the heart of almost all worldviews, that's the issue. It's called the desire for autonomy. I walked that road for a while, but messed it up so terribly that I decided that there must be somebody bigger and better than I am. There is. Now, I don't have to be God, and that's a relief. I'm Steve Brown. You think about that. Share what you just heard with a friend. Go to youthinkaboutthat.com.
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16: Hey, welcome back, ladies and gentlemen.

literally struggling on how to apply biblical principles to biblical, excuse me, to political and social systems. Now, again, the scripture doesn't have a chapter and a verse that outlines ideologies like socialism or capitalism. But I was talking a little bit about how socialism denies God's sovereignty over history, and socialism undermines the biblical principle of private property, and the forced redistribution violates the principles in the scripture that talks about, hey, you don't covet your neighbor's house. And again, socialism confuses compassion with compulsion, and socialism rewards idleness and punishes diligence. In 2 Thessalonians chapter 3, verse 10, Paul writes, if anyone is unwilling to work, he shall not eat. Now, again, imagine you're a socialist or you are a progressive and you suggest that you have a constitutional right or a human right to eat and that you shouldn't have to work. You have a human right to a place to live and food to eat. In Proverbs chapter 21, verse 5, it says, the plans of the diligent surely lead to abundance. But we're left with that ever-present problem when you insist on equalizing outcomes regardless of effort. Socialism discourages productivity and fosters dependency. And of course, downtown Denver, they are a poster child for dependency. It makes perfect sense to me that the socialist candidate has been elected in the Democratic Party and almost certainly will win against whatever Republican candidate is put up against the socialist candidate. So socialism elevates the state to a godlike role. Statism, giving all the state, all of the powers that you would normally ascribe to God, becomes demonic when the state claims total power and then suggests that they are the ones who get to decide what constitutes a meaningful life. The psalmist wrote about this thousands of years ago in Psalm 146, verse 3, where it says, do not put your trust in princes, in mortal man who cannot save. So imagine a person says, well, I don't want the state to save my soul. I want the state to fill my stomach and put a roof over my head. When the government claims to be the ultimate provider, the state will also take on the role of moral authority and will usurp God's rightful place. Guess what? Soviet Russia, communist China, totalitarian North Korea are poster children of what will happen when there's a socialist takeover. They drive Christians and Christianity out of their participation, if you will. And so socialism actually misunderstands human nature. Socialism assumes people will act selflessly once the wealth is redistributed. Is that what you've experienced? Is that what's happening in downtown Denver? Is that what's happening in New York? Will people act selflessly once the wealth is redistributed in California, in Seattle?

0: In Jeremiah chapter 17, verse 9, it says, the heart is deceitful above all things. Who can understand it? It's beyond cure, really. And because power corrupts, socialism's concentration of authority in the state inevitably leads to authoritarianism and tyranny rather than equality. And of course, socialism reduces human identity to those who produce and those who don't, to those who labor. Marx claimed that a person's worth is defined by his or her work. But the Bible teaches that human value comes from being made in the image of God. So our identity is not in production. It's not in class. It's not in the oppressed category that the social justice and ideological Marxists want to place you in. Our identity is found in having a right relationship with God in Christ. And so socialism undermines stewardship and accountability. Jesus, in the parable of the talents in Matthew chapter 25, verses 14 through 30, teaches that human beings are accountable for how they use their own resources. And one of the meanings and one of the purposes of the parable is that people are given gifts so that they can further the master's mission. And so Jesus places in the master's mouth in Matthew 25:21, "Well done, good and faithful servant. You've been faithful with a few things. I'll put you charge over many things." But socialism removes personal stewardship by collectivizing ownership, erasing individual responsibility before God. And so guess what? Now responsibility and accountability is to the state. And ideological social justice, like socialism, promotes envy and class conflict. Marxism thrives on resentment between the rich and the poor. And so do democratic socialists. Scripture condemns envy and calls believers to contentment. In Galatians chapter 5, verse 26, Paul says, "Let us not become conceited, provoking and envying one another." Or Hebrews chapter 13, verse 5, "Keep your lives free from the love of money. Be content with what you have." And so it is very, very, very interesting to me. The socialist gives the state the tools for security and power and privilege and social standing and success, love and attention, peace of mind, freedom from consequences and happiness. But what's interesting to me is that what Hebrews 13:5 says, another translation says, "Keep your lives free from the love of money and be content with what you have, because God has said, I will never leave you. I will never forsake you." It's interesting to me that the socialist state makes all the false promises that money makes. Security, power, privilege, social standing. Bible says, trust God, not money. But there's more. This is Gino Geraci. Thanks for joining me. 303-873-1935. I'll be right back.
1: Here's today's Billy Graham Minute.
2: Yeah!
1: Oh, come on.
2: Not that way.
1: Get back here.
2: Oh, Jebediah, I already told you. You can't herd cats.
3: Some things seem downright impossible. For instance, for you, that might be sharing your faith. Did you ever wonder what the disciples thought when Jesus told them to proclaim the gospel to the ends of the earth? They must have thought, no way. But God didn't expect them to do it on their own. Billy Graham.
4: By every rule of the book, it was impossible to do what they were told to do, except for one thing, the power of God that came in mighty power on the day of Pentecost, the Holy Spirit.
3: And the Holy Spirit can help you tell people about Jesus, too. 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Click where it says, grow in your Christian faith. That's findpeacewithgod.net. And it's from the Billy Graham Evangelistic Association.
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6: Crash in the drive, it's westbound 70, just past Kawada Boulevard. Car and a semi cleared off to the right shoulder. So a little bit slow there, still about a 5-minute delay getting past this. I-25 runs crowded in and around downtown. Looks like northbound I-25 still pretty slow from University to Colfax, taking about 20 minutes. Looks like we got a crash now on northbound 225 up near I-70. With traffic, I'm Susan Fee.
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0: Hey, welcome back, ladies and gentlemen. Thanks for joining me on the program. If you'd like to join me, it's 303-873-1935. I've been talking a little bit about socialism and how it stands in stark contrast, biblically to the principles that underlie or undergird a biblical worldview. I talked about socialism undermines the biblical principle of private property, of socialism confuses compassion with compulsion, and socialism rewards idleness and punishes diligence, and socialism elevates the state to a godlike role, and socialism misunderstands human nature. Socialism reduces human identity to labor and economics. And socialism undermines stewardship and accountability. Socialism promotes envy and class conflict. But probably most importantly, socialism distracts from the true gospel. In other words, socialism suggests that human flourishing, human dignity, human salvation lies in material equality. And the Bible teaches that our problem is sin, not economics. And that salvation is in Christ, not in government. You're saved by grace through faith, and that not of yourself. It is the gift of God, not by works. Jesus himself said in John 18:36, my kingdom is not of this world. And so socialism's focus on material redistribution replaces spiritual redemption with political utopianism. New York, Seattle, Denver. And so, the biblical principles that are contradicted by socialism, there are so many. God's sovereignty over provision? No. Socialism says the state's the provider. Private property? No. Socialists say, no, we all own everything. Voluntary charity? No. Forced redistribution. Personal responsibility? No, no, no. Economic dependency. Limited government? No, no, no. State totalitarianism. Fallen human nature? No, they say. No, no. The socialist says, we assume human goodness. The Bible says we're made in the image of God. The socialist says, no, our identity is in either labor or class, if you're a classic Marxist, or your identity is, well, in the oppressor, oppressed categories. The Bible teaches stewardship. Socialism teaches collectivized control. The Bible teaches contentment. Socialist teaches institutionalized envy. And it manifests itself whenever you hear a socialist talk about Elon Musk becoming a trillionaire or billionaires. Salvation is by grace. No, they say salvation is by the system that they enact. So Christians are called to love the poor. We are called to pursue justice. We are called to show mercy. But not through a system that denies the truth about God. And so socialism, for all its popularity in some circles, is not, I repeat, is not a biblical model for society. And so what should we do? What do Christians do? We champion personal generosity, honest work, private stewardship, trust in God's provision. And again, not in the coercive power of the state. Have you ever wondered why the socialists and the Marxists and the Muslims are all uniting together to challenge and attempt to undermine, destroy Western civilization? And I'm going to suggest to you that this convergence of worldviews that shares a common hostility towards the moral and spiritual foundations of Western civilization is because it's built on biblical revelation and Christian truth. You know, I was around in 1776. It's 50 years ago. There were high hopes for America. There were wonderful celebrations. I'm wondering, do you sense that there's something else going on? That there isn't as much celebration, if you will? And so I think when we look at these things, because I've always thought, well, look, when you talk about socialists and Marxists and Muslims coming together, how do you account for that? Because if biblical Christians and biblical Christianity are eliminated, there is sufficient differences between the progressives, the Marxists, the ideological social justice people in Islam, that there's going to be some problems. But here's what's at the spiritual root: rebellion against God's authority. At the deepest level, at the most profound level, when we strip away all of the veneer, the unity between Marxists, socialists, and Islamists is not ideological coherence. It's spiritual rebellion. And then that manifests itself again, not just in a hostility towards Western civilization or Christian values, but I see it also as this growing antagonism towards the Jew and towards anti-Semitism. Paul understood something in Ephesians chapter 6, verse 12, when he said, our struggle is not against flesh and blood, but against the rulers, against the authorities, against the powers of this world's darkness, not against the spiritual forces, and against the spiritual forces of evil in the heavenly realms. So here is the great big idea. Someone once said recently, I'm trying to remember where I read it, They basically said, we don't have a socialism problem. We have a spiritual problem. And I think that that's exactly right. All three systems, though very different, share a rejection of the revelation of God in Christ. And the lordship of Jesus. And they desire to replace God's moral order with a man-made substitute. Marxism denies God altogether, calling religion the opiate of the masses. Socialism replaces divine providence with state control. Islam denies the deity of Jesus and the Trinity, substituting submission to Allah for the grace of the gospel. And so their shared goal isn't primarily economic or political. It's spiritual. It's interesting to me, once they dethrone Jesus from the public square and silence the biblical worldview that undergirds Western liberty, it makes perfect sense to me that they're going to turn on each other. The historical root? Hatred of Christian civilization. I'll tell you what that means when we come back. 303-873-1935. This is Gino Geraci. Happy 4th of July.
14: 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He shares today how America is unique to the rest of the world in both benevolence and security.
15: We historically have been a country that has helped people who can't help themselves. We have made the world a better place. I think that's the importance of the United States, is God has placed us in such a elevated position in the entire world that we can make a difference for people who are really suffering. We're the only country that can do that. We are the greatest force for good in the entire world. That's what America 250 is about.
14: Brad Brandon adds he's thankful for the current administration, which has moved to help address the atrocities committed in Nigeria. This is SRN News.
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6: A couple of problems thrown up by 70 out in the West End. We got a new crash eastbound 70 at Sheridan. Sounds like that is blocking up the left lane. Westbound 70 past Coward Boulevard, a wreck there involving a semi, right lane, right shoulder blocked. And trouble on the Aurora Drive. Running slow, northbound 225, approaching I-70, crash in the right lane, back to 6th Avenue with a 5-minute delay. With traffic, I'm Susan Field.
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0: Welcome back, ladies and gentlemen. I've been talking about this phenomenon that I find interesting of the coalition between socialists and Marxists and Muslims. How is it possible that they could unite together to challenge and destroy Western civilization? And again, there's a spiritual root, rebellion against authority. There's a historical root, hatred of Christian civilization. You know, Ligonier Ministries wrote an article called What If the Muslims Won? Western civilization was largely shaped by Christianity. Law, art, science, freedom. They emerged from a biblical worldview. Non-Christians have made this abundantly clear, like historians like Tom Holland. If Islam had conquered Europe, we would have no legislatures. There would be political liberty wouldn't exist. Both Islamic theocracy and Marxist socialism despise the Christian heritage because it limits their total control. Christianity teaches that no earthly ruler, caliph, or commissioner should have absolute authority. We obey God rather than men. So the principle of divine sovereignty over human government is intolerable to totalitarian ideologies. And so there's this ideological root, a common enemy. In Kirby Anderson wrote in The Clash of Civilizations and Islam and Terrorism, Samuel Huntington predicted that the post-Cold World Cold War world would see a conflict between Western universalism, rooted in Christian moral order, and Muslim militancy, with Marxist and socialist movements aligning against the West. Why? They share common enemies. What are their enemies? Biblical morality, especially regarding sex and family and the sanctity of life. The free market, which rewards personal responsibility. The concept of individual liberty under God. The belief that truth is objective and revealed by God. So when a culture rejects God's truth, it naturally unites around opposition to it. So the kings of the earth, it says in Psalm chapter 2, verse 2, will take their stand, and the rulers gather together against the Lord and against his anointed. And so Marxists and Islamists both understand that destabilizing Western society creates this magnificent opportunity for control. Both movements thrive in chaos. But God is not a God of disorder, but of peace. So where God's order is rejected, tyranny fills the vacuum. If ever there was a time for you to truly appreciate the provision that's been made for you, it's now. Happy 4th of July. This is Gino Geraci. Thanks for joining me.

0: Welcome to Breakpoint, a daily look at an ever-changing culture through the lens of unchanging truth. For the Colson Center, I'm John Stone Street. As the U.S. approaches its 250th anniversary, there's another milestone that should also be remembered. On July the 1st, 1997, after 100 years as a British colony, Hong Kong was handed over to the People's Republic of China. Part of the agreement, Hong Kong was to remain one country, two systems for 50 years, remaining a capitalist center in an otherwise communist nation. Hong Kong has also become a hub of Christianity, a place where many ministry workers have been trained and theologically equipped and then sent into the mainland. Today, however, 29 years after that handover, the future of the church and of religious liberty in Hong Kong is far from clear. While many Hong Kongers hope to hold on to these freedoms and retain some degree of independence until 2047, others are far more apprehensive, believing that Hong Kong will more likely be assimilated into the mainland politically, legally, and ideologically. After all, as early as 2014, the Chinese Communist Party interfered with Hong Kong elections, screening out candidates they deemed to be disloyal to China and contradicting the whole spirit of one country, two systems. They then cracked down heavily on the umbrella protest, arresting and deporting many leaders. Then in 2020, the Chinese Communist Party enacted the National Security Law, effectively granting the Chinese government more control over Hong Kong under the pretext of safeguarding national security. In reality, this just gave carte blanche authority for the CCP to persecute anyone deemed to be a threat to the party. Now even ministry workers can conveniently be framed as colluding with foreign entities. In fact, it is impossible for the power of the Chinese state to grow as it is within Hong Kong without Christians appearing to be more and more of a threat. First, Christianity is completely incompatible in a moral sense. As former Cardinal Joseph Zen put it, Christianity is a rejection of, quote, the whole culture which is now reigning in China, a culture of falsity, of dishonesty, a lack of spiritual values, end quote. Second, and more importantly, Christianity is incompatible with communism in its view of reality itself, and especially who is in charge over reality. To call this a conflict of interest for Christians in Hong Kong is quite an understatement. Already, in response to the national security law, there's been a mass exodus of young professionals and ministry workers from Hong Kong. As a result, many churches there lack sufficient volunteers and sustainable financial support. Some smaller churches have been forced to merge to avoid closing, while some larger multi-site churches have been forced to close campuses after losing too many congregants. Of course, what's always been true about the church's existence and flourishing remains true for Christians there in Hong Kong. Our hope's never dependent on who's sitting on an earthly throne. The risen Christ is the Lord over all creation, and he's called his people to that specific time and place in history, to that specific moment within God's grand story of redemption. At the same time, like he has throughout history and times of increasing cultural pressures, God sovereignly uses situations like in Hong Kong to send his people to other places around the world. In addition to reminding us of the plight of Christians back in Hong Kong, these people will take the church forward to other places, serving as businessmen and attorneys and fathers and mothers and computer engineers and leaders and other things who hold fast to Christ and live under his lordship in a new time and place. For the Colson Center, I'm John Stone Street with Breakpoint. Today's Breakpoint was co-authored by Mike Chan. For more information or to share this commentary with others, go to ColsonCenter.org/radio.
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15: With SRN News, I'm Keith Peters in Washington. Multi-day warnings of extreme heat landed in New York, Boston, and Philadelphia on Wednesday, As sultry weather pushed east just ahead of 4th of July celebrations in a region that revels in its role as a historic hub of U.S. independence. Temperatures in the high 90s were forecast for the northeast. Philadelphia and Boston could top 100 by Thursday. Throw in humidity and the real feel heat index will be even higher at times. President Trump visited the Theodore Roosevelt Presidential Library in North Dakota on Wednesday. The $450 million library project explores the 26th president's life in the rugged remote landscape where he roamed as a cowboy and big game hunter in the 1880s. More details at srnnews.com.
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17: Boys out of Aurora. Crash causing hip problems northbound 225 just before I-70 in the right lane. So back to 6th Avenue, about a 5-6 minute delay there. I-25, tech center into downtown, crowded, especially getting into downtown. That drive, 35, 40 minutes. Has a wreck on the Lakewood Drive, eastbound 6th Avenue at Garrison, and a problem eastbound 70 at Sheridan in the left lane. With traffic, I'm Susan Thielen.
14: Denver weather!
18: Weather-wise, what you see is what you get across the metro area and the entire Rocky Mountain West High Plains for the next several days. Very consistent day-to-day weather pattern. Overall dry, unfortunately very smoky, hazy skies for ourselves as well due to the wildfires burning across our Colorado mountains. The temperatures will be hot and a few to several degrees above average. Daytime readings staying the low to mid-90s through the holiday weekend. Nighttime lows consistently in the low to mid-60s. Very little chance of any thunderstorm activity over the next several days, higher and lower elevations. I'm meteorologist Mark Huer.
19: Current temperature
20: 88 degrees.
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